0: LPR rate most mortgages are based on holds at 3.5%. Economists call it a deliberate pause even as investment and spending cools. The bigger picture looks more resilient. China's economy grew 4.7% in the first half of 2026, powered by a boom in high-tech manufacturing. China's Ministry of Commerce has responded to looming US tariffs on drones, condemning Washington for disrupting cooperation, trade and fairness in the industry.
1: The U.S. Section 232 measures represent unilateralism and protectionism exercised under the pretext of national security. In fact, Chinese exported drones to the U.S. are mostly used for civilian purposes, including agriculture, equipment inspection, film, and entertainment. By overstretching the concept of national security, the U.S. Section 232 measures apply differentiated tariff rates to trading partners and discriminate against relevant Chinese products. We urge the U.S. side to repeal the relevant Section 232 tariff measures immediately.
0: President Trump announced the new duties earlier this month, targeting drones and components from around the world. China is facing the steepest levies, up to 100%. The White House says the tariffs address a national security threat while creating U.S. jobs. The levies are set to take effect September 3rd. Another day of talks between the U.S. and Canada, this time here in Washington. The two countries are trying to finalize a deal to avert new U.S. tariffs amid a looming deadline. CGTN's Jim Spellman has more on the meetings.
2: U.S. President Donald Trump has threatened to put in place 50% tariffs on up to $2 billion worth of Canadian goods with a Tuesday deadline. He then extended that until Friday night at midnight, saying a deal was in place, quote, subject to finalizations of documents. But it seems there's more substantive work to be done. Trump and Canada's Prime Minister Mark Carney have spoken on the phone multiple times in recent days, and in a virtual meeting Wednesday, Carney briefed regional leaders on the ongoing negotiations. Canada's trade minister and staff are in Washington meeting with their U.S. counterparts.
3: We had a long, detailed meeting with Ambassador Greer and his colleagues. You may notice Madame Charette remains in the building to continue that work. Canadians expect us to get a deal that's in the economic interest of Canada and Canadian workers. We're very close. We continue to make progress. And we're going to stay here and do the work that's necessary until we get to that point.
2: No details have been officially released, but some U.S. media outlets report talks are centered around reducing United States tariffs on Canadian steel and aluminum, plus the auto industry, which is closely integrated on both sides of the border. If a deal is finalized, Canada will agree to lift a partial boycott of U.S. wine and liquor. Many businesses in the U.S. oppose these proposed tariffs, with close trading partner Canada arguing it drives up their cost of doing business and raises prices for consumers. The Yale Budget Lab estimates tariffs cost the average U.S. household about $1,100 a year. If these 50% tariffs on Canadian goods go into place, that number would likely rise. Democrats argue Trump's trade policies are hurting the U.S. economy.
4: President Trump's tariff policy, on again, off again, arbitrary, capricious, malicious. It has hurt families in Illinois and across the country. The average family in Illinois has paid more than $2,200 more since President Trump was elected because of tariffs. It's cost the Illinois economy more than $5 billion in GDP. It's not making us stronger. It's hurting our economy and it's hurting American families.
2: It's not clear what a trade deal on these issues might mean for the larger U.S.-Mexico-Canada trade deal currently up for renewal. Jim Spellman, CGTN, Washington.
0: For more on U.S.-Canada trade tensions, I spoke to Gordon Holden, a former Canadian diplomat and director emeritus of the China Institute at the University of Alberta. He began by talking about which sectors are most at risk.
5: In particular, exports of lumber, of aluminum, of steel and of automobiles, as well as potentially dairy. Those are some of the most critically important industries. Some may be hit even harder, but those are the large industries which are at risk. And of course, these tariffs end up being paid by U.S. consumers, not by the exporters. But if they lose market share, the damaging effect in Canada is very large.
0: Right. And what about who ultimately pays the tariffs? Are you saying the American consumer would do that?
5: There's a debate about that, and I think President Trump has not accepted that fact. But the bulk of the additional costs which are levied

0: end up being paid for by either the U.S. importing company or by the consumers. And this has a push-on effect on inflation as these costs rise. Some things the U.S. can perhaps increase domestic production, but on items such as aluminum, where Canada is a massive producer, very inexpensive electricity, the U.S. is not in a position to match those production levels. The auto industry is heavily integrated between Canada, United States, and Mexico. It's cost already billions of dollars for the North American auto industry to adapt to these shifting, volatile tariffs.
1: So how much leverage does Canada actually have here? I mean, if it decides to retaliate?
0: Canada has a lot of leverage in some areas. For example, Canada sends about 30% of U.S. imports of petroleum. We have massive exports of electricity, natural gas, potash. This gives us some leverage. However, we are far more dependent on U.S. trade than the U.S. is on Canada's trade. So we have leverage, yes. The U.S. is even more. Should they, the United States, choose to retaliate with even higher tariffs, and we were then pushed back, that downward cycle of tit for tat, basically throwing sand in the gears of our economy, of the two economies, would be more damaging for us. We have some power, the U.S. has more.
1: So what does this all mean for the trade agreement between the U.S., Mexico and Canada, which is already being wound down somewhat and renegotiated? Are we talking about a tariff dispute or a fundamental rewriting of the economic relationship between those three countries?
0: I think we're now locked, assuming that this most recent pause is inked and put into place. I still think we're looking at probably annual renegotiations as opposed to long-term stability that was originally put in place by the Kuzma Agreement. So yes, there'll be some stability, but if you're a manufacturer, considering whether to build or expand an existing plant in Canada, that uncertainty may cause you to either pause the investment, perhaps move that plant to the United States, or to simply concentrate on other markets outside of North America to cushion yourself against this volatile market access issue with the United States.
1: Still ahead, would you bet on a hurricane prediction markets crashing on and cashing in on natural disasters, raising new questions about oversight? We'll break it down next.

360-degree profiles of industry movers and shakers, tech mavericks, and policymakers. We drill down on their success. We ask how they set strategy and how they navigate in an increasingly competitive market. Real talk, real business. Join the conversation. BizTalk, only on CGTN.

0: Welcome back. Prediction markets are moving into new controversial territory, letting people bet on real-world events, including extreme weather. Kalshi and Polymarket, the two biggest players, offer weather-related contracts, Kalshi on temperatures, Polymarket on hurricanes, earthquakes and wildfires. Wildfires have been the most explosive market. More than $1.2 million was wagered on the 2025 Los Angeles fires, triggering calls for tighter oversight. Even so, both platforms have hit record numbers. Their combined monthly trading value reached $24 billion in April 2026, up from just $5 billion in September 2025. Now, to dig deeper into the uneasy pairing of prediction markets and natural disasters, I'm joined by Ari Zolden, CEO of Quantum Media and adjunct professor at Yeshiva University. Ari, thanks for coming on the show today. I think a lot of people would be fairly shocked to hear about this phenomenon. How is betting on real-world weather events and climatic disasters legal and profitable?
1: Sure. It's an excellent question, Sally. And it's a slippery slope, right? Prediction markets, I think, are very hot. They're very trending now. But what's going to happen, we're now getting into these very murky waters of predicting weather and crashes and terrorist attacks. So I think you're getting into really, really difficult waters right now. But I think between the CFTC, Wall Street, the private sector coming together to create some guardrails will only benefit the whole market.
0: Mm. People have literally bet on wildfires. We heard about the example for the LA fires a year or so ago. Polymarket accepted millions of dollars in wages tied to wildfires with predictions like how many acres would burn, when a fire would be fully contained. Surely there are concerns about encouraging arson with this kind of trading.
1: Oh, completely. And you'll have nefarious actors, right? Especially when any kind of new technology emerges, you're going to find the people out there trying to exploit the platform or the technology. As relates to weather and catastrophes, I think it's a very dangerous space to be in. I do think certain guardrails need to be put in place and put in place quickly. What you mentioned those numbers earlier in the segment. It was $5 billion. The global trade volume was $5 billion only 2 years ago. And 2 years later, I think we're at about 27 billion global trade volume. And that's just going to continue to increase. And it's important that we have those guardrails in place.
0: So what are some of the elements of these natural disasters that people are betting on? I mean, are we talking about the number of a hurricane strength or, you know, whether 1 year will be the hottest year on record, you know, acres in terms of firefighting, wildfires? What is it that people are actually putting their money on?
1: Sure. So it could be the velocity of the storm, the time when the storm hits, the destruction that it could cause in dollar amount. And unfortunately, I've been seeing stuff show up online. People are predicting also deaths, how many people will die with the wildfires. So that's, these are really murky waters. I'm really hoping the community comes together and builds those guardrails to make sure that nefarious actors aren't getting involved.
0: Yeah, I mean, it's pretty dark, isn't it? When you talk about guardrails, in your mind, your economic mind, if we take ethics even out of it, what is okay within this realm?
1: I think predicting on people's death or planes crashing into buildings or terrorist attacks or black swan scenarios, I think should be completely off the table. And then you have, you know, there's a good side of predictions. Also, you have Wall Street that's using it as different hedging modules to be able to work within people's portfolio. But I think the guardrails are absolutely critical for this sector to grow. And it's an exciting space to follow.
0: Mm. Now, several U.S. senators are demanding action, especially after more than $1 million was wagered on the devastating 2025 wildfires. What can be done legislatively, do you think, to sort of quell some of these concerns that you've mentioned?
1: I think building legislation out is going to be vital for this market to continue or this sector to be continued. I do feel, though, you need cooperation between the private sector and the public sector to be able to come together and build some sort of formula or create those guidelines where everyone's rowing in the same direction.
0: Mm. Perhaps on the flip side, are some arguing that, you know, prediction is not the same as causation. I mean, supporters argue that these predictive markets are essentially just information aggregation. From a regulation standpoint, where does hedging end and gambling on human suffering begin?
1: That's a million-dollar question. And I think that's we're going to see what happens, I think, in the coming months and the coming years as to what's considered good, what's considered bad, and at least identifying where the murky waters are. I think it's going to be very telling in the next couple of months what's coming out.
0: What do you think the psychology is behind this sort of hedging? I mean, you know, we hear about people betting on all sorts of things these days. What are these platforms gearing themselves up for? Who are they targeting? And, you know, what part of the psychology are they sort of really gearing people up for in order to put their money down?
1: Sure. So it's like going to a casino. I think it's that same type of thrill and that same type of momentum that gets a gambler excited. But I think they're playing in this really gray area right now where you could really make the case both ways as to whether or not prediction markets should be used for good, bad, or somewhere in between. And I think in the coming months, we'll find out a lot more.
0: Yeah. Okay. And perhaps in a way, this, especially the wildfire betting, could test a cause for a much larger question about who can decide what Americans can actually bet on or what they can bet on.
1: Exactly.
0: All right. We'll leave it there. Ari Zoldan, really appreciate your time. Thank you.
1: Thank you, Sally.
0: Still to come on the show, millions of dollars, bragging rights on the line. We go inside the Esports World Cup and break down how the tournament market makes its money. That's next.
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0: The Esports World Cup is entering its final stretch with millions of dollars and bragging rights still on the line. The multi-million dollar prize pool event has already crowned champions across multiple titles. Chess legend Magnus Carlsen retained his crown, taking home $250,000. Now attention turns to the final showdowns, including popular game Counter-Strike 2, where 32 teams are battling for a $2 million prize. So how exactly does the Esports World Cup earn its money? The competition is actually run by non-profits called the Esports World Cup Foundation, funded by a long-term event agreement with the Saudi government and its public investment fund. But a part of its money-making sponsors. In 2025, the EWC brought in sponsorship revenue worth of $120 million. This year's edition in Paris added more international sponsors too, like Sony, Hilton and tech company Lenovo. However, this event isn't cheap to host. The estimated cost for the multi-week tournament in Paris is over $291 million. So let's dive into more of the world of esports. I'm joined by Chen Yu. She's a senior analyst at Omdia. Thanks so much for coming on the show today. Now, let's start with exactly what esports is and how big a business it is. Walk us through some of those economics and the audience for the players.
1: Well, Omdia forecasts like global esports market to be around $3 billion this year and is projected to surpass $3.6 billion by 2030, includes sponsorship, ticketing, and advertising. It is driven by the gaming popularity, streaming technology advances, and high-speed internet proliferation. The viewers of esports is expected to be more than 600 million globally. So the viewers of mobile esports accounted for more than 50%. So China is definitely the top esports market in terms of revenue, followed by the United States and South Korea. So, well, at the publisher and club level, so the ecosystem is led by the game IP holders, Tencent, Riot, Valve, EA and Mutant. Yeah, so it's really a big market. But compared to the whole gaming industry, so it's kind of relatively a tiny part of that. Yeah.
0: So what makes Paris an attractive stage for esports, and what are some expectations for the 7-week tournament?
1: Well, I think, Paris is the first city outside Saudi Arabia to hold EWC, and it's a really urgent decision. So why Paris? I think it's because three reasons. First is the government support. They open visa fast-tracking channel for the athletes and also lower the VAT for the tickets and set up venue in the city center, so which are all very helpful. The second reason is like France has a very mature esports fandom. They do have a lot of esports fans and they have a lot of esports clubs. So it is relatively easily to ignite the local audience passion on the events.
0: And
1: I think the third reason is about,
0: Go on, sorry.
1: Well, the third reason is the experience, because Paris held a lot of esports events like CSGO Major, Valorant Champions, and also they hold the 2024 Olympic Games, so they could leverage the legacy infrastructure, which is very convenient for such a short notice to hold the event. Yeah.
0: So is esports now following the same sort of path as Formula One and other global sports that use iconic cities to build prestige?
1: I think they try to, because, mentioned by the organizer, but it will face a lot of challenges and hurdles. I think it's because, the event is held by the EWC, funded by Saudi Arabia government. So it will return to Saudi in 2027. And also, in the following years, the cities need to bid to hold the events. So they have to consider, the economy, the logistics, and then the strategic plan of their city's development, venues, attendees, a lot of concerns they need to consider. So it might face the same challenges what the Olympic Committee is facing now. So it's not a very easy way to, you know, to go similar to the Formula One and the global sports by UCL connects. They want to, but it's really difficult.
0: So are fans really watching the teams, or are they increasingly following the games and publishers behind them?
1: Yeah, I think they follow games first, and then pro gamers, and then the individual teams. Because, you know, particularly for those viewers who occasionally watch esports events, so they will choose the games they regularly play. And then so that's why, so they will follow the games first. And then, you know, thanks to the cross-promotion events held by the publisher, who will publish a lot of games, so gamers will consider

0: It's a publisher which I'm fairly familiar with, so I will watch the esports events organized by the publisher, and then they will be interested in the pro gamers. So when pro gamers will switches the clubs, and then they will follow the player rather than the club. So first game, and then publisher, and then pro gamers, and then teams.
1: So, how big is esports in China then, and how important are Chinese players and teams to the growth of competitive gaming worldwide and its viewing audience, of course?
0: Well, I think, yeah, as I mentioned, China is the first, the top country in the esports markets. So, which is very important. I think it because of three reasons. Again, first is Tencent Central, because Tencent publish a lot of like esports games, because they acquired Riot, so they operate like League of Legends, Valorant, and also Honor of Kings in the mobile esports. And then Tencent promote the esports not only in China but globally very aggressively. So it's very important for Tencent. And then it's because of the massive population in China. So it's I think China is the is established the largest single country demographic esports fans in the world. And then third reason is like, well, Chinese clubs like has a really done really good performance in the esports events globally. So it's like they have held a lot of like honors in Honor of Kings and Valorant, and also League of Legends, and also they have do some like breakout performance in CS:GO and Dota 2. So I think, well, such good performance will attract a lot of like viewers and fans from China. So I think China is very important.
1: All right, Chen Yusui, we'll leave it there. Really appreciate your time. Thank you. Still ahead, forget the usual China tourist stops. We take you to the country's rising travel hotspots from Hangzhou to Chengde, Hebei, and that's next.

0: gun holding gun. Word. Protesting.
1: Were you worried about your life at that particular time?
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3: 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What is your assessment of the state of the continent today?
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Facing the unknown is always difficult. 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

Welcome back. China marked its ninth annual Doctors' Day this week, honouring young physicians entering the country's healthcare workforce. CGTN's Li Shuang takes us inside a Beijing hospital where a new generation of doctors were beginning their careers.

0: At a hospital in central Beijing, 248 young physicians officially joined the ranks on the country's ninth Doctor's Day. They're not just joining the hospital, but also becoming part of a nationwide medical workforce of roughly 5.3 million practicing and assistant physicians. For 29-year-old Zhang Xueyang, the moment brings back memories of her rotations in the emergency room.
1: I had a young patient with advanced cancer and poor prognosis. When examining her, I held her hand to comfort her. She was deeply moved. It made me realize that the role of a doctor is to cure sometimes, to relieve often, and to comfort always.
0: These young doctors are trained in a system where patient care extends far beyond the consultation room. They stay alongside patients through some of the most difficult moments of their lives.
2: In China, the doctors spend more time working at the bedside and managing the patients during the treatment course. And we have to balance the clinical work with the research and teaching. It's demanding, but it gives us the opportunity to know our patient better.
0: And the ceremony quickly gives way to what matters most. The oath is over. The white coats stay on. The new doctors head to the wards.
3: You gave me terrific treatment. Every matter has deserved your hard working. How to express my gratitude to you.
0: More than 90% of China's population can reach a medical service point with staff like these young physicians within 15 minutes. And even on this day dedicated to recognizing and honoring doctors, this hospital, like many others across the country, remains in full operation. Li Shuang, CGTN, Beijing.
4: Tourism is booming in China's eastern city of Hangzhou. Its ports have handled more than 3 million trips this year, with foreign arrivals up more than 12%. More than 160,000 foreign visitors have entered visa-free. That's an increase of more than 20%. Most came from the Republic of Korea, Vietnam, Singapore and Malaysia. Hangzhou has added new routes to Busan and Ho Chi Minh City while boosting flights across the region. And a new electronic arrival card lets travelers register before landing, helping speed up entry.
5: So I just arrived to China. Mission status, I went to the online website and checked the immigration form, which was very convenient using the QR code that was provided by the airline. And now I'm looking forward to my first visit to China.
6: I've traveled from Beijing to Xi'an to Nanning, and now I live here in Hangzhou. The airport here is very clean and efficient. The arrival card can be a bit daunting if you don't know what to do or don't know what some of the information is. So it's very nice to have airport staff like yourself to come and help foreigners when they don't know what to put down as far as the information goes. Overall, my experience in China has been a very good one. The people are very nice. And I would recommend any foreigner that wants to come and try.
4: A similar story in China's northern Hebei province. There's been a surge in tourism to Chengde, known as China's horse town. Local tourism data shows the number of overseas tourists in Chengde has doubled this year. Attractions include immersive cultural interactions and grand live performances. And the region's scenic spots are drawing global attention. International travelers are getting a taste of northern China's grasslands, customs and cultural heritage.
7: The first show we watched was about the Silk Road. The second one told stories from Romance of the Three Kingdoms. It was really interesting. I think this is a wonderful place.
8: I've seen a lot in Australia, but the top shows I've ever seen are in China, and this has got to be definitely one of the best. So if you haven't come before, you must come to Chengde and check it out.
4: Next on the show, robots on display at the World Robot Conference, but they're not just here for cute tricks. They're a preview of tomorrow's workforce. Stay with us. That's next.

0: 360-degree profiles of industry movers and shakers, tech mavericks, and policymakers. We drill down on their success. We ask how they set strategy and how they navigate in an increasingly competitive market. Real talk, real business. Join the conversation. Biz Talk.
1: Welcome back. Time for AI in Focus. The World Robot Conference is underway in Beijing, showcasing how robots are moving from flashy demonstrations to real-world jobs. There are hundreds of exhibits and more than 3,000 products under the theme Human-Robot Symbiosis, Production, Demand and Convergence. This year, the focus is on practical applications. Robots once designed to demonstrate skills like running are now being put to work, carrying goods, inspecting products, and taking on industrial tasks. Sijie Qian's Sun Tiuan takes a closer look.
2: Robots, crowds, and more robots. They're everywhere at this year's World Robot Conference.
3: Before I came here, my mother gave me a rather personal mission. She asked me to find her a robot that could actually take care of her when she gets old.
2: That may take a little longer, but robots are getting closer to a place in our everyday lives. Take this one. Ping pong is more than just a game.
4: Playing ping pong is a stress test for advanced humanoid robotics. It requires high-speed coordination between the brain, the vision system, and the limbs.
2: The idea is to train AI models with real-world data and eventually apply those capabilities across different robots and tasks.
4: We believe these technologies can support different sectors, including healthcare and elderly care. We're already working with Peking University healthcare partners on tasks such as moving beds, sorting medication, and cleaning operating rooms.
2: Another approach is to put robots to work first, then improve them through experience. This one is making traditional mooncakes, but it's not working alone. A human operator, more than 1,000 kilometers away, is guiding the robot.
5: The reason why we are using the teleoperations but not the model that's pretty strong is because model right now can't really do the works like this.
2: For now, humans are still part of the process, but the idea is to let robots learn one task at a time.
5: Because we want the robot to work in the real scenario, doing the real work, and getting some more real data, so he can gradually learn the skills and then become the fully automatically robot.
2: Different approaches, but a similar goal. Getting robots out of the lab and into the real world. And excitement is spreading.
6: I've been to conferences in the U.S. about humanoids, in Europe as well, and this is by far, I think, the most impressive showcase of humanoid in the world.
7: You see dexterous hands that are much more able, with more degrees of freedom, and then on the AI side, the models are getting more and more capable.
2: And for some visitors, it's more than just a showcase.
8: We know many of the companies, we visited many of the companies, and we have deep conversations with them because we want to buy the technology.
9: So, did I find the perfect robot for my mother? Not yet. But I did see a booming industry, one where robots are moving quickly from the showroom into the real world, and perhaps one day into our everyday lives. Sun Tianyuan, CGTN, Beijing.
1: China's transport sector is becoming a key testing ground for AI and a major platform for putting the technology to work on scale. That's according to the Ministry of Transport. Yu Yang has more.
10: Chinese authorities say artificial intelligence has been widely used in the country's transport industry. In southeastern China's Fujian province, AI and large

0: models are being introduced into the risk analysis and approval work for the transportation of some of the super large goods, such as transformers. The working time has been cut from 7 business days to around 24 hours.
1: In recent years, we have accelerated the deep integration of AI in transportation, focusing on four major directions: infrastructure, transportation vehicles and equipment, transportation services, and industry governance. The technologies have been implemented in 860 scenarios covering the entire fields of railway, public transportation, water, aviation, and postal services.
0: The efforts are part of the scheme of China's AI Plus Transportation Action Plan for innovation in typical application scenarios. The document focuses on 10 key areas such as intelligent driving, smart highways and intelligent shipping. The purpose is to speed up the large-scale commercial deployment of new technologies, new equipment and new business forms in the intelligent transport sector.
1: There are three core objectives of this action plan. First, to ensure the implementation of the macro policies. Second, to break down the barriers between technology and industry supply and demand. Last but not the least, to use AI to fix the weak links of the industry.
0: Meanwhile, China's railway industry is serving as a major application platform for AI technology.
2: We are strengthening the construction of key laboratories and engineering research centers related to artificial intelligence technologies such as intelligent operation and maintenance of high-speed trains and intelligent control of train autonomous operation, promoting the construction of pilot bases for AI implementation in the railway industry.
0: Chinese authorities say by 2030, a number of large models will be implemented in the country's transportation industry, and they believe artificial intelligence will help to improve the efficiency as well as the development of operations in this industry. Yu Yang, CGTN, Beijing.
3: That's it for this edition of Global Business. I'm Sally Ai-Han. Thanks for watching. See you soon.

With Iranians already facing soaring prices, Tehran rejects Donald Trump's latest threat as economic terrorism. The U.S. president is vowing the most

0: crushing economic warfare amid a deadlock in talks to end the war. China's top diplomat wrapped up his two-day visit to South Korea, his message on improving ties with Seoul and promoting peace on the Korean Peninsula. And a looming deadline for U.S.-Canada trade talks. Ottawa suggesting a deal is close, but more work is needed. Hello, and thanks for joining us. I'm Diego Laje in Washington, D.C. U.S. President Donald Trump says he has a new plan to crush Iran's economy. He announced what he calls, quote, economic warfare against Iran and warned any country that provides, quote, any type of lifeline will also face financial consequences. Iran's Foreign Minister Abbas Araghchi says Trump's so-called, quote, economic D-Day is a diversion from America's own crisis. CGTN's Walter Morris has more.
1: Well, U.S. President Donald Trump says his team is no longer negotiating with Tehran, and now he's promising economic warfare and isolation on an unprecedented scale. Now, Trump made his latest threats in a social media post Wednesday evening. He wrote on Truth Social that it will be, quote, the most crushing economic operation ever taken against any country. As part of Trump's economic D-Day, he says any country that allows its financial institutions, businesses, airports, or government entities to assist Iran will also face tremendous economic consequences. Now, the announcement comes days after White House officials revealed the administration is shifting its strategy in Iran. The conflict is now approaching its seventh month, and following Trump's announcement, oil prices climbed 2% Thursday. The Trump administration is also facing mounting economic pressure at home. The American Automobile Association says U.S. gas prices climbed 1 cent this week. According to AAA, the national average is now at $4.10 a gallon. And this week, more U.S. military personnel arriving in the region. The Pentagon says the USS George Washington arrived in the Middle East Wednesday. Senior military officials say the aircraft carrier was sent to the Gulf to relieve the USS Abraham Lincoln. The rotation leaves the United States without an aircraft carrier in the Pacific. The Lincoln has been at sea for an extended deployment due to the war in Iran. And recently, some lawmakers and military families have raised concerns about the mental health of Lincoln crew members due to the long deployment. And Thursday, a spokesperson for China's Ministry of Foreign Affairs said this about Trump's economic D-Day threat.
2: Sanctions and pressure will not help resolve this issue. China calls on all relevant parties to take responsible steps and resolve the issue through political and diplomatic means.
1: And the U.S. Treasury Secretary says he'll provide more details about the next steps and new sanctions against Iran Monday.
0: That was Walter Morris reporting. For millions of Iranians, the economic strain is becoming harder to ignore. Families are being forced to rethink how to spend their money, and even the basics have become unaffordable. Ehsan Kevani reports from Tehran.
3: Iran's economic crisis has entered a dangerous new phase. Official data shows annual inflation hitting 66%, but for the poorest families and disadvantaged provinces, that figure has already crossed into three-digit territory. Economists warn that Iran has entered what they call a period of economic misery.
4: Price tags are outdated before the ink dries. Shopkeepers can't be blamed. They're racing against a clock that ticks every minute. But for shoppers like me, it's chaos. I calculate at the shelf, pay more at the counter, and walk away with nothing but dissatisfaction.
3: For millions of Iranian families, putting food on the table has become a daily battle. With food inflation peaking at nearly 130% last month, staples like meat and dairy have become luxuries. The national currency, the rial, has plummeted to record lows, eroding whatever savings families had left. Desperate times have forced millions to take on second jobs. Teachers, government employees, and factory workers are now spending their evenings driving for internet taxi services just to cover basic expenses.
5: Skyrocketing prices are breaking us. As a retiree, my pension increases are meaningless. And when they can't keep up with inflation, I'm having to borrow left and right just to survive.
4: Pass by any butcher shop and the prices tell the story. The rich don't notice, the poor can't afford it. That's where we stand as a country.

0: officials offer slogans, they talk about protecting people's livelihoods, but for millions of us, that livelihood simply doesn't exist anymore.
1: But perhaps the most telling sign of this crisis is how Iranians are being forced to pay for their daily bread, once reserved for cars and high-ticket items. Buy now, pay later schemes are now being offered for meat, dairy, detergents, and mobile phones. 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
2: Every day, customers pick up an item, glance at the price, and put it right back.
3: Look at these shelves. They're full. The problem isn't supply. The problem is right here in my hand. This jar of mayonnaise now costs more than many Iranians earn in a day. So they walk in, they look, and they walk out with nothing. That's the real story of Iran's economy today. Ehsan Kaybani, CGTN, Tehran.
4: A controversial law regulating contact with international media is one step closer to being passed. Supporters call it a national security measure, but critics say it's too vague and will be hard to enforce. Sepur Saremi in Tehran explains.
5: Iran's parliament has approved the general principles of a bill aimed at countering what officials describe as foreign infiltration, with particular attention to ties with U.S. or Israeli-linked media outlets. Officials stress that this is only the first step, with the bill's specific provisions and penalties still to be debated and finalized. Analysts, however, warn that without clear public support and a realistic path to implementation, the legislation could ultimately fall short of its intended goals.
6: In my view, an effective law is one that is enforceable and legally sound. One that, in addition to having a deterrent effect, also enjoys public acceptance. Regarding this law, whose general framework has been approved and some of its provisions have been published, we have observed negative reactions from society. Most experts also have serious questions and numerous ambiguities concerning its feasibility and implementation.
5: Critics highlight tension between security goals and legal clarity. Experts warn the vague terms like infiltration lack the specificity required for criminal prosecution.
7: First of all, the term infiltration is exceedingly broad, making it virtually impossible to clearly enumerate its specific instances or pair, each with a precise statutory penalty. While existing law already penalizes espionage, specifically regarding the disclosure of confidential information or classified documents, the current focus is on infiltration. Based on available details, this draft legislation remains overly open-ended and vague.
5: Public reaction has been mixed. Many mistake this draft for existing anti-espionage laws, which already carry heavy penalties for revealing classified data. We asked residents in Tehran for their take.
8: This law is effective for confronting enemies and traitors.
5: The bill now makes the move to the debate stage. Whether this draft becomes law as written or not remains to be seen. For now, the vague definitions of infiltration dominate the debate here in the capital. Sepur Saremi, CGTN, Tehran.
4: At least 15 people have been killed in an overnight Russian attack on Kyiv. Dozens were also injured in the barrage of missile and drone strikes. Several buildings, including a children's hospital, were damaged and power was cut to thousands. Russian forces have recently intensified their attacks on the capital as Kyiv struggles with a shortage of U.S.-made air defense interceptors. The Russian-controlled Zaporizhia nuclear power plant in Ukraine has lost all access to external power. According to the UN's nuclear watchdog,

0: RV plant, the largest in Europe, is currently relying on diesel-powered generators to support vital safety systems. Dasha Chernyshova has more from Moscow.
1: Well, indeed, we are now getting the confirmation from local authorities that the situation at the Zaporizhzhia nuclear power plant is actually critical. That's according to the nuclear power plant's director, Yuriy Chernychuk. He said that is because of the intensification and escalation of the military situation around the Zaporizhzhia nuclear power plant. He also noted that this is the 26th time that the station is now relying on the diesel power generators. We understand that there used to be two lines that were connecting the Zaporizhzhia nuclear power plant to the power supply. One of them going to the Ukrainian side, another one going to the Russian side, Ferrosplavnaya 1. That was Ferrosplavnaya 1 was the only line that was operating since the end of March. And we understand that there has been some external damage done to this line. The Russian specialists as well as the Ukrainian specialists are jointly now trying to establish where that damage has been done. We also understand that there has been no interruption. The radiation level is stable, and the staff at the Zaporizhzhia nuclear power plants are doing everything to minimize and optimize the use of diesel. So obviously, this has raised a lot of concerns among the Russian specialists, the Russian authorities, and Russia is saying that they are calling for the international attention to the situation around this crucial object in Europe.
0: Spain has agreed to transfer 500 unaccompanied migrant girls from Ceuta to the mainland. The children are considered the most vulnerable of those who arrived during last month's mass crossing from Morocco. More than 70,000 migrants entered the tiny Spanish enclave in North Africa, but only a few thousand remain. Still, the surge has overwhelmed the city, which has a population of only 80,000. Spanish authorities are now building temporary shelters to help ease the pressure. At least 50 people are dead, most of them children, after a deadly boat disaster in northwestern Nigeria. The boat was carrying more than 70 people when it capsized. Most were heading to work on rice farms. Boat accidents are common in Nigeria during the rainy season due to overcrowding, poor maintenance, and weak enforcement of safety regulations. Still ahead, China's top diplomat wraps up his two-day visit to South Korea. We'll tell you what was discussed after the break.
2: ...360-degree profiles of industry movers and shakers, tech mavericks, and policymakers. We drill down on their success. We ask how they set strategy and how they navigate in an increasingly competitive market. Real talk, real business. Join the conversation. BizTalk. 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

0: Welcome back. Another day of talks between the U.S. and Canada, this time here in Washington. The two countries are trying to finalize a deal to avert new tariffs threatened by President Donald Trump. CGTN's Jim Spellman reports.
1: U.S. President Donald Trump threatened to put in place 50% tariffs on up to $20 billion worth of Canadian goods with a Tuesday deadline. He then extended that until Friday night at midnight, saying a deal was in place subject to finalization of documents. Trump and Canada's Prime Minister Mark Carney have spoken on the phone multiple times in recent days, and in a virtual meeting on Wednesday, Carney briefed regional leaders on the ongoing negotiations. On Thursday, Canada's trade minister and staff were in Washington to meet with their U.S. counterparts.
2: We had a long, detailed meeting with Ambassador Greer and his colleagues. You may notice Madame Charette remains in the building to continue that work. Canadians expect us to get a deal that's in the economic interest of Canada and Canadian workers. We're very close. We continue to make progress. And we're going to stay here and do the work that's necessary until we get to that point.
1: No details have been officially released, but some U.S. media outlets report talks are centered around reducing U.S. tariffs on Canadian steel and aluminum, plus the auto industry, which is closely integrated on both sides of the border.

if a deal is finalized, Canada will reportedly agree to lift a partial boycott of U.S. wine and liquor. Many businesses in the U.S. oppose these proposed tariffs with close trading partner Canada, arguing it drives up their cost of doing business and raises prices for consumers. Democrats

0: $1,500 more since President Trump was elected because of tariffs. It's cost the Illinois economy more than $5 billion in GDP. It's not making us stronger. It's hurting our economy and it's hurting American families.
1: It's not clear what a limited bilateral trade deal on these issues might mean for the larger U.S.-Mexico-Canada trade deal currently up for renewal. Jim Spellman, CGTN, Washington.
2: Chinese Foreign Minister Wang Yi has concluded a two-day visit to Seoul with hopes that both sides of the Korean Peninsula will move towards peaceful coexistence. Martin Low has that story from the South Korean capital.
3: Wang has been in Seoul for top-level talks with the government of the Republic of Korea. He's had meetings with the ROK Foreign Minister Cho Yun, followed by President Lee Jae-myung and National Security Advisor Wee Sung Lark. The two foreign ministers stressed the importance of cooperation between China and the ROK. Wang said the ROK is right next to China, the world's largest market, and that strong ties would aid ROK growth. And the ROK president is calling for multi-party talks, likely involving China, to formally end the Korean War, which halted with a ceasefire in the 1950s, but no official peace treaty, leaving the peninsula divided. Wang said he hoped the two sides would gradually move towards a path of peace and coexistence. He also discussed cultural ties and the possible visit by the ROK president to an APEC leaders meeting at Shenzhen in China later in the year. Martin Liu, CGTN, Seoul.
2: Jordan's King Abdullah has arrived in Beijing for a week-long state visit. On the agenda, strengthening ties along with a range of regional and international issues. CGTN's Lucy Ray has more.
4: It's the king's ninth visit to China, and China's foreign ministry said Chinese President Xi Jinping will meet with the king, and the two leaders are expected to talk about China and Jordan relations, as well as international and regional issues of shared interest. China and Jordan established ties in 1977, and over the past decade, the two countries have achieved development in, for example, infrastructure, trade, energy, education, and culture. In 2015, the relationship was upgraded to strategic partnership. And this visit comes at a critical time when the Middle East still faced fierce challenges, and Jordan has long played a role as a voice for regional stability and has been actively involved in humanitarian issues. So this time, China and Jordan are expected not only talk about bilateral relations, but also regional development and the ways to enhance cooperation. Lucy Ray, CGTN, Beijing.
2: Now to Colombia, where some 80 tons of relief supplies have arrived in Cali. This comes in the aftermath of a deadly earthquake that killed hundreds of people and destroyed hundreds of homes. CGTN's Paulo Cabral has more.
5: Volunteers and relief workers are quick to unload this cargo as soon as it arrives at the distribution center. 8 trucks rolled in this Thursday morning. Some of what they carry stays in Cali. The rest goes further west to towns that have been harder to reach since the quake.
6: It's a gift of love, what China is giving, these huge tents where 5, 6, 7, up to 10 people can live. The blankets they gave us, these are people who specialize in earthquakes, people who specialize in love.
7: 80 tons of Chinese aid, tents, blankets, generators, water purification systems crossed the Pacific, landed in Bogota, and then came the rest of the way by road. Cali is the worst hit city by the earthquake in Colombia and the main entry point for this relief operation.
5: 1,900 tents, 7,000 thermal blankets, 200 solar lamps. China has also pledged $1 million in cash and a further $2.2 million in supplies. The deaths of more than 300 people have been confirmed across 15 departments, while more than 200 remain missing. In Cali alone, more than 140 people were killed, over 1,600 injured, and hundreds of homes destroyed or left unstable.
8: Thank you very much to China, to its government, to its people, for looking out for Cali and for Colombia at this moment. Now comes the rebuilding of Cali. That rebuilding cannot be about going back to the Cali we had 10 days.

0: days ago, we need to build the Cali of the future.
1: The eight handover in Cali was made in the presence of the Chinese ambassador and the governor of Valle del Cauca.
2: Every bit of help counts, and Colombia is not alone. We are here on behalf of the Chinese people and the Chinese government to support our brother people in Colombia.
1: Cali is also the gateway to other badly hit areas, the port city of Buenaventura and Chocó, the department where the quake struck.
3: We are already in the second phase, recovery and reconstruction. We are going to start in Buenaventura, with a neighborhood of 90 stilt houses that were left in very bad shape, all of them destroyed. Buenaventura needs a lot of tents, because the people of Buenaventura, whose houses were destroyed, don't want to leave the neighborhood they're in.
1: For now, the work here is straightforward and simpler than reconstruction, getting the tents out of trucks and into the hands of people still sleeping outside. But there is a long road ahead for a country that may still need assistance. Paulo Cabral, CGTN, Cali, Colombia.
4: Still to come, a taste of romance in southern China. 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Stay with us.
5: Ever wondered what's the difference between a bear and a bull market? Where are the cash cows? And who are the lame ducks? And what exactly are black swans? Grey rhinos? And unicorn companies? 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
2: There is no more they, or you, or me. In today's economic landscape, there is only we. An interconnected world of business, trade, and investment. 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

0: Welcome back. Tourism is booming in China's eastern city of Hangzhou. More than 160,000 foreign visitors have entered visa-free for an increase of more than 20%. Most came from the Republic of Korea, Vietnam, Singapore, and Malaysia. A new electronic arrival card lets travelers register before landing, helping to speed up entry. A similar story in the northern Chinese city of Chengde, known as Horse Town, where the number of overseas tourists has doubled this year. They're drawn by the region's immersive cultural interactions, live performances, and scenic spots. Couples across China had marked the Qi Xi Festival, or Chinese Valentine's Day, this week. It included exchanging gifts, stargazing, and fireworks. In Sichuan province, there was traditional dress and immersive performances. Chao Xiong has more.
1: At Xiangru Ancient Town in Peng'an County, the original stage show, The Phoenix Seeks Its Mate, opens at nightfall.

0: It brings to life the 2,000-year-old love story of the ancient poet Sima Xiangru and his beloved Zhuo Wenjun. This year, the town also introduced a new matchmaking show. Visitors can join in as an embroidered ball is tossed from the tower.
1: This is my first time to experience this kind of activities, actually. This is history that China is bringing for 1,000 years.
2: The most thing impressed me was I need to throw the ball. And I was like confused, who will take this ball? I never have in my country this experience, so that's why it impressed me too much, actually. It's the first time I like it.
3: Besides the live show, Xiangru Ancient Town has also brought a variety of hands-on experience to this intangible cultural heritage fair where I'm standing now. One of the most popular activities is this needle threading. Participants have only 1 minute to thread 7 needles. Those who complete the challenge can also win special tokens, which they can redeem for gifts.
4: I just experienced a needle threading activity. I loved the activity so much because it gave me insight in what it was like back in traditional China. So it was a fun way to learn. Full interaction was actually really good. The activity was really engaging.
0: The activities will continue through August 23rd. The town has also issued 30,000 consumption vouchers worth 600,000 yuan, allowing visitors to enjoy local food while taking part in traditional folk activities. Since the start of the summer vacation, Xiangru Ancient Town has received nearly 180,000 visitors. Zhao Xiong, CGTN, Sichuan Province.
5: And that's the world today. I'm Diego Laje. China 24 is up next. And remember, for more news, anytime, you can check out our website, cgtn.com.

0: China's top diplomat Ratsoff paid 2-day visit to South Korea. His trip aimed at improving ties with Seoul and promoting peace on the Korean Peninsula. A new milestone for Beijing's trade ties with Quito. China says it's now Ecuador's second biggest trading partner. This amid a state visit by President Daniel Noboa. Plus, a war comedy drama is a major hit in the Chinese box office. Why it's resonating with movie watchers, coming up.
1: Hello and thanks for joining us. I'm Diego Laje in Washington, D.C.

0: Chinese Foreign Minister Wang Yi has concluded a two-day visit to Seoul with hopes that both sides of the Korean Peninsula will move towards peaceful coexistence. Martin Low has that story from the South Korean capital.
1: Wang has been in Seoul for top-level talks with the government of the Republic of Korea. He's had meetings with the ROK Foreign Minister Cho Yun, followed by President Lee Jae-myung and National Security Advisor Wee Sung Lark. The two foreign ministers stressed the importance of cooperation between China and the ROK. Wang said the ROK is right next to China, the world's largest market, and that strong ties would aid ROK growth. And the ROK president is calling for multi-party talks, likely involving China, to formally end the Korean War, which halted with a ceasefire in the 1950s, but no official peace treaty, leaving the peninsula divided. Wang said he hoped the two sides would gradually move towards a path of peace and coexistence. He also discussed cultural ties and the possible visit by the ROK president to an APEC leaders meeting at Shenzhen in China later in the year. Martin Liu, CGTN, Seoul.
0: After his trip in Seoul, Wang Yi's next diplomatic stop is Jakarta. Talks there will mark a new chapter in China's ties with Indonesia. Silkina Luwalia reports on expectations for the visit.
2: Chinese Foreign Minister Wang Yi is in Jakarta this week for a visit that shows a significant deepening of ties between China and Indonesia. He's here for two major meetings. The first is the conference of the China-Indonesia Comprehensive Strategic Dialogue. This is a new high-level partnership focused on aligning the two countries' long-term development strategies. The second is the Ministerial Meeting of Foreign and Defense Dialogue, known as the 2+2, where Minister Wang Yi will sit alongside the Chinese defense minister to discuss political security, defense cooperation, and regional issues with their Indonesian counterparts. We spoke to a few experts regarding the importance of these meetings, and all of them say this shows that China and Indonesia are looking to strengthen ties beyond trade. We've seen a lot of projects before focus mainly on economic and business relations, but now both countries are exploring more industries. And this signals strong ties and what Beijing calls a China-Indonesia community with a shared future. These meetings are also happening at a time of global uncertainty with the war in the Middle East and economic slowdown in several developing nations. So it's definitely a very important time. Silkina Aluwalia, CGTN, Jakarta.
0: Jordan's King Abdullah has arrived in Beijing for a week-long state visit. On the agenda, strengthening ties along with a range of regional and international issues. CGTN's Lu Su-ray has more.
3: It's the king's ninth visit to China, and China's foreign ministry said Chinese President Xi Jinping will meet with the king, and the two leaders are expected to talk about China and Jordan relations, as well as international and regional issues of shared interest. China and Jordan established ties in 1977, and over the past decade, the two countries have achieved development in, for example, infrastructure, trade, energy, education, and culture. In 2015, the relationship was upgraded to strategic partnership. And this visit comes at a critical time when the Middle East still faced fierce challenges, and Jordan has long played a role as a voice for regional stability and has been actively involved in humanitarian issues. So this time, China and Jordan are expected not only talk about bilateral relations, but also regional development and the ways to enhance cooperation. Lu Su-ray, CGTN, Beijing.
0: China is now Ecuador's second largest trading partner. The country's bilateral trade has grown rapidly. This week, Ecuadorian President Daniel Noboa was in China for a state visit. Chen Songwu reports.
4: Around 750 tons of bananas from Ecuador have arrived at Dayao Wan Port in Dalian, northeast China's Liaoning province. After an efficient customs clearance process, they will be sent to markets in Beijing, Tianjin, and across Northeast China.

0: China.
1: We've introduced a series of measures to make customs clearance more efficient. We've set up designated areas for centralized inspections. And if the required clearance procedures are completed in advance, the goods can be picked up directly at the terminal.
0: Speed matters more than effort as trade volumes continue to grow. More and more Ecuadorian products have been reaching Chinese consumers since the China-Ecuador Free Trade Agreement took effect in 2024. Under the agreement, tariffs on around 90% of traded goods will be gradually eliminated, covering many of the two countries' major exports.
1: In the 2 years since the FTA took effect, we've handled more than 1.03 billion yuan worth of Ecuadorian bananas, and they have yielded tariff savings of more than 23 million yuan.
0: Beyond these numbers are real gains for businesses in Dalian and beyond.
2: This is a real benefit. As more Ecuadorian bananas and shrimp enter the Chinese market, we've seen growing demand for storage, ripening and distribution services, which has brought more business to our company.
0: And the story at Dayaowan Port reflects something bigger. China and Ecuador have highly complementary economies. The two countries have what the other needs, from high-quality agricultural products to energy, technology and access to major markets. Despite their differences in size, both sides share a commitment to development and to mutually beneficial cooperation.
3: Free trade agreement makes both China and Ecuador closer together. Of course, there are tariffs that have been going down and will keep going down, which makes more active the trade. This is a friendly relationship, and it has been friendly and respectful since the beginning. So I think it's a win-win situation, both for Ecuador and for China.
4: For more on Chinese diplomacy, Joseph Gregory Mahoney joins us from Shanghai. He's a professor of politics and international relations at East China Normal University. Gregory, great having you. And what are Wang Yi's goals in Seoul right now?
5: Well, you know, I think that there's been so much pressure brought by the United States and East Asia, both towards Korea, South Korea, as well as Japan. And we've seen these two countries reacting in different ways. We see Seoul trying to balance ties, fully aware of its security threat vis-a-vis the United States, but also its need for peaceful trade and security relations with China. I continue to be optimistic about bilateral ties with South Korea, and I think Wang Yi's visit reinforces this impression.
4: And can you help us better understand China's wider goals in foreign policy right now?
5: Well, you know, I think that with your lead-in, we see that there's a lot of diplomatic activity, and some people may think that this is a little out of the ordinary. And I think the first point to note is that there is typically sort of a seasonal rhythm. Global diplomacy almost always slows down for the summer break and ramps, you know, right back up in late August ahead of the UN General Assembly and other multilateral events. Furthermore, if we look at Ecuador specifically, you know, one of the earliest BRI signatories with more than 40,000 local jobs created from joint projects since 2018, a high-level visit is a normal routine in a longstanding partnership. That said, we also saw a flurry of activity around the China-U.S. summit in Beijing early this year, and this lines up with the expected upcoming Washington summit, if that indeed goes forward. In short, I think, you know, China is making sure it keeps steady, equal communication lines open with every partner, no matter their size, while also reassuring them they don't have to pick sides as the U.S. tries to reestablish and reinforce regional and global hegemony in its zero-sum great power competition game.
4: And China's receiving high-level visits from Ecuador and Chile, as we were just seeing, they both belong to the conservative camp in Latin America. What does this say about this new chapter in China's relations in the region?
5: You know, I think anyone who has a longstanding understanding of China's relationships with other countries, it routinely has positive relationships with countries and leaders that operate according to

0: very different ideologies and political systems. For example, King Abdullah II is in Beijing. That's a monarchy. You go back historically, one of the first diplomatic attachés to China from Latin America in the late 1970s came from the military dictatorship in Argentina at that time. So, you know, we do see that China is willing to deal with people and their governments. It is up to the countries themselves to determine how they're governed. And China will deal with whoever comes forward in a respectful way and allow others to take care of their own business internally.
1: And I want to go back to King Abdullah's visit. Do you believe it highlights China's growing Middle East involvement? Do you think Beijing is becoming a real diplomatic counterweight to the United States there?
0: Well, I don't think we can say that the United States is a diplomatic counterweight in the Middle East. It's a war-making pressure, both for the policies that it supported in Israel against Gaza and the West Bank, which continues to be something that provokes the entire region, but also the illegal war that it's prosecuted against Iran and its engagements in Syria and other local conflicts. Now, China has tried to seek peace in the region. It has tried to reconcile longstanding enemies, and it's had some success. But China has also, done an incredible job in sort of stabilizing markets and continuing to keep the global economy moving forward, despite the pressures that the U.S. has brought to bear in the Middle East, despite the pressures the U.S. has brought to bear with its global trade war. And so in this sense, all of these countries are looking to China as the responsible big power, as the country that can better contribute to their security and development.
1: Joseph Gregory Mahoney, thank you so much for your time and insights. Coming up, China is increasingly mixing AI with its transportation system. What it means for the nation's roads and railways? After the break.
2: Each day, there are millions of stories. 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
4: Whether it's about your education, the home you live in, or the items you buy, your money has a story to tell, because every business story is a human story. 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

0: Welcome back. China's Ministry of Commerce is responding to looming U.S. tariffs on drones, condemning Washington for disrupting cooperation, trade, and fairness in the industry.
1: The U.S. Section 232 measures represent unilateralism and protectionism exercised under the pretext of national security. In fact, Chinese exported drones to the U.S. are mostly used for civilian purposes, including agriculture, equipment inspection, film, and entertainment. By overstretching the concept of national security, the U.S. Section 232 measures apply differentiated tariff rates to trading partners and discriminate against relevant Chinese products. We urge the U.S. side to repeal the relevant Section 232 tariff measures immediately.
0: President Trump announced plans to impose duties ranging from 10 to 100% on imported drones and their components earlier this month. The White House says the tariffs address a national security threat while creating U.S. jobs. The levies are set to take effect September 3. China is using its transport sector as a testing ground for AI, as well as a platform for large-scale applications. The Ministry of Transport unveiled details of the plan on Wednesday in Beijing. You Yang has the details.
2: Chinese authorities say artificial intelligence has been widely used in the country's transport industry.
3: We have accelerated the deep integration of AI in transportation, focusing on four major directions: infrastructure, transportation vehicles and equipment, transportation services, and industry governance. The technologies have been implemented in 860 scenarios covering the entire fields of railway, public transportation, water, aviation, and postal services.
2: The purpose is to speed up the large-scale commercial deployment of new technologies, new equipment, and new business forms in the intelligent transport sector.
3: There are three core objectives of this action plan. First, to ensure the implementation of the macro policies. Second, to break down the barriers between technology and industry supply and demand. Last but not the least, to use AI to fix the weak links of the industry.
2: Meanwhile, China's railway industry is serving as a major application platform for AI technology.
4: We are strengthening the construction of key laboratories and engineering research centers related to artificial intelligence technologies such as intelligent operation and maintenance of high-speed trains and intelligent control of train autonomous operation, promoting the construction of pilot bases for AI implementation in the railway industry.
2: Chinese authorities say by 2030, a number of large models will be implemented in the country's transportation industry, and they believe artificial intelligence will help to improve the efficiency as well as the development of operations in this industry. Yu Yang, CGTN, Beijing.
0: The Macau region has recently released its third five-year plan for economic and social development. It includes ways to diversify the economy and deepen integration with the Chinese mainland. An intriguing example of that idea is a craft beer company that links together Zhuhai and Macau. Huang Fei has more on that.
5: It started as a small experiment in craft brewing nearly three decades ago. Now, these bottles carry an iconic name in Asia's beverage industry.
6: Macau beer was first introduced by an American individual, a young person from the U.S. He started his garage factory, a little brewery in Kalawan Island in 1996. And at that time, craft beer was something very new to Asia.
5: Over the years, this small garage brewery has changed hands several times. Today, it's a highly automated, eco-friendly factory in Zhuhai, just 30 minutes from the Macau border. Charles Choi's family became part owners in 2018, a year before Beijing introduced the Greater Bay Area Initiative, linking Hong Kong and Macau with nine cities in Guangdong to form an integrated economic hub.
6: The Greater Bay Area concept, it's not new, because we have been doing that for many years. In 2003, The gaming concessions were open, large flow of capital coming into Macau to do more high-end business on hotels and integrated resorts. We had the need to move our brewery to a place where we could have larger space and get our workforce easier, which is Zhuhai.
5: Zhuhai offered another critical advantage, an exclusive source of natural mineral water, ideal for making beer.

0: Sure.
1: We have our global procurement system, which can sort of weather out a lot of this supply and also pricing problem.
0: Globalization runs deep in Zhuhai's history. As one of China's first four special economic zones, it has welcomed foreign investment for over four decades.
2: Well, Zhuhai has always been a front runner in China's reform and opening up policy. In fact, late Chinese leader Deng Xiaoping highlighted this during his first visit to the city and to the Zhuhai beer factory in 1984. Today, business ties between Zhuhai and Macau are increasing, with manufacturing, technologies, and services industries all benefiting from closer cross-border integration.
3: Macau is not only the free port and separate customs tariff, and also we are designated by the central government as the platform between China and Portuguese-speaking countries. Nearly 300 million population, which is a huge market.
0: Under Macau's third five-year plan, the city aims to raise the share of non-gaming sectors to approximately 60% of GDP by 2030. As Macau presses ahead with economic diversification, Zhuhai and the Hengqin Cooperation Zone are taking on an increasingly important role by bringing together Macau's international strengths with resources and opportunities across the border. The partnership is creating new avenues for growth and development. Huang Fei, CGTN, Zhuhai, Guangdong Province.
4: Still ahead, the movie combining its anti-war message with comedy dominated China's weekend box office. The director and actors behind the film, after this break.
5: Modern vitality, born of ancient civilizations. Asia exemplifies diversity in its best sense and welcomes changes at the fastest pace. Asia Today brings you the headlines from the most populous continent, puts in focus politics, economies, and faces, and takes you on a tour of the sights from the region and beyond.
4: Welcome back. It's been a summer hit in China. The film Once Upon a Time in the Middle East has attracted widespread attention and rave reviews. Since its release last week, the film grossed nearly $180 million at the box office.
6: A Chinese restaurant far from home and a community caught in the shadow of war. Once Upon a Time in the Middle East follows Xu Fu, a Chinese chef who travels overseas to make a living, only to find himself confronting the realities of armed conflict. But rather than focusing on the battlefield, the film uses food and everyday life to explore survival, compassion, and the value of peace.
7: The film is about friendship, life, and children. What struck me most is that every life matters, no matter where or when.
6: At the roadshow of the film, director Wen Muye, along with lead actor Shen Tang, shared stories about the film's details and their reflections.
8: When old Xu Fu meets his younger self at the airport, the version of himself from 20 years ago, I think he's asking whether anyone would be willing to go to the Middle East. But in the end, what he gains outweighs what he loses, so the journey is still worthwhile.
9: We Chinese people should love peace, eat well, and convey our value of peace to the world.
6: And that story also appears to be connecting with audiences.
10: There is one scene that really left an impression on me. Suddenly, the protagonist said there was an earthquake, but it was actually bombing. I felt deeply shocked in that moment, and tears just came streaming down my face.
11: I want to quote the last sentence of the film, "Eat well, live well." Peace is the foundation of everything.
6: Currently, the film Once Upon a Time in the Middle East is gaining rising word of mouth and box office, further conveying the film's core message to a wider audience. This film reflects the unique view of peace, a philosophy of life rooted in the everyday. Peace is never an abstract slogan. It resides in every meal, every peaceful night, and every act of kindness between people. This narrative of conveying values through food brings peace closer placing it in the hands that hold chopsticks and in

0: hearts of ordinary people who long for a stable life. 王千惠 CGTN.
1: The film is a story of war, displacement, and the search for peace through the eyes of ordinary people. It features two Egyptian actors, Omar Sharif and Farouk Mohammed, caught up in the turmoil of conflict. They both reflected on their experience of working in this film and their thoughts on their characters.
2: The character is very different from the roles I've played before in Egypt. Also, my great-grandfather is Chinese, and I've always wanted to come to China. So, when I knew about this opportunity, I didn't hesitate. This experience was new and exciting for me. Eat well. This sentence resonated with me, and the idea of living in peace and fighting less. Throughout the filming process, my character Seif kept reminding me of the children in Gaza, so this made me constantly feel sad. It was through this feeling that I was able to portray Seif's character well. The main message of the movie is that we want peace, and that everyone who's safe and lives in peace at home is very lucky.
3: I think the idea the film is trying to convey is that sharing the simplest meal with love and genuine friendship are the strongest weapon against destruction, and humanity always wins. As long as we continue reaching out to one another, the world will be in peace and love, and there will always be a sense of togetherness. Chinese cinema has become more international and open, no longer looking at the world as an outsider. It's now delving into shared human experiences and starting to prove that feelings are the same, no matter what language we speak.
1: Thanks for watching China 24. I'm Diego Laje. And remember, for more news anytime, you can check out our website, cgtn.com.

world today this hour. The U.S. says it will impose its toughest sanctions yet on Iran. And Tehran dismisses the threat as a diversion from Washington's crisis. China and Switzerland gear up for expanded trade with an update to their bilateral free trade deal. Russia conducts missile strike drills off a chain of islands central to its long-running dispute with Japan. And China's rapidly growing humanoid robotics industry steps up the robot's abilities in everyday tasks. Welcome to the world today, everyone. I'm Zhong Shi, live in Beijing. The United States has announced it will impose the toughest sanctions.

0: Tensions in history on Iran as it seeks to resolve a war that began nearly 6 months ago. Details have not been revealed. Treasury Secretary Scott Bessent urges allies to make a decision on where they stand.
1: So it is time for our allies and the rest of the world to make a decision, and we are going to squash the economy of this regime. And, you know, what we have seen, you know, I see lots of reports that said, oh, well, this has never worked. It does work because we have a combination. It is a 1-2 punch. We have the blockade, and we are going to have the toughest sanctions in history.
0: The Treasury Secretary's comments followed President Donald Trump's threat a day earlier of economic warfare. Trump has threatened any country that trades with Iran. The U.S. has also announced sanctions on 10 individuals that it considers part of a network responsible for transferring cash to Lebanon's Hezbollah, which is backed by Tehran. Our Walter Morris reports from Washington.
2: Well, U.S. President Donald Trump says his team is no longer negotiating with Tehran, and now he's promising economic warfare and isolation on an unprecedented scale. Now, Trump made his latest threats in a social media post Wednesday evening. He wrote on Truth Social that it will be, quote, the most crushing economic operation ever taken against any country. As part of Trump's economic D-Day, he says any country that allows its financial institutions, businesses, airports, or government entities to assist Iran will also face tremendous economic consequences. Now, the announcement comes days after White House officials revealed the administration is shifting its strategy in Iran. The conflict is now approaching its seventh month, and following Trump's announcement, oil prices climbed 2% Thursday. The Trump administration is also facing mounting economic pressure at home. The American Automobile Association says U.S. gas prices climbed 1 cent this week. According to AAA, the national average is now at $4.10 a gallon. And this week, more U.S. military personnel arriving in the region. The Pentagon says the USS George Washington arrived in the Middle East Wednesday. Senior military officials say the aircraft carrier was sent to the Gulf to relieve the USS Abraham Lincoln. The rotation leaves the United States without an aircraft carrier in the Pacific. The Lincoln has been at sea for an extended deployment due to the war in Iran. And recently, some lawmakers and military families have raised concerns about the mental health of Lincoln crew members due to the long deployment. And the U.S. Treasury Secretary says he'll provide more details about the next steps and new sanctions against Iran Monday.
0: And Iran's foreign ministry has condemned the U.S. economic and trade sanctions against Tehran as economic terrorism. Iranian Foreign Minister Seyed Abbas Araghchi said Washington's moves threaten the global economy and sovereignty of nations worldwide. Araghchi also said the so-called economic D-Day is Trump's attempt to divert attention from his administration's debt crisis. Our correspondent Ehsan Kayvani reports from Tehran.
3: Iran says that the U.S. has pursued its maximum pressure policy for years, especially during Trump's first term. But Tehran says such extreme measures will never force it to surrender, and that this very dead end is what led Washington and Tel Aviv to launch a war against Iran last year. Now, Iranian officials say continued economic pressure will not produce a different result. Deputy Foreign Minister Kazem Gharibabadi pointed to what he sees as the core issue. American officials keep miscalculating and then feel compelled to cover up each mistake by creating an even bigger failure. Gharibabadi says military war produced no results, and now U.S. officials have named the next defeat an economic war. The rhetorical clash between Tehran and Washington shows no signs of letting up, but regardless of which side ultimately gains the upper hand, the real burden falls on ordinary Iranians, and they're struggling with fuel shortages, frequent power outages, and most critically, inflation at levels they have not seen in decades.
0: And coming up on Global Watch in about 90 minutes, the U.S. says it will impose the toughest sanctions in history on Iran. What impacts will this have on an already heavily sanctioned Iran and tensions in the Middle East? Join us at 4 a.m. GMT for an analysis of this latest development. Now to other news. Turkey, Egypt, and Qatar have strongly condemned recent Israel

0: Israeli strikes in Gaza and urged Israel to comply with a ceasefire agreement. The three mediating countries accused Israel of undermining regional and international efforts to implement the plan to end the conflict in Gaza. The United Nations on Thursday said that Palestinian civilians, including children in Gaza, continue to be killed and injured by Israeli attacks. The UN says 94% of Gaza's 2.1 million people are in need of shelter and basic household assistance. Many families have been living in tents or makeshift shelters after their homes and most of Gaza's infrastructure were bombarded by Israel.
1: Images may appear to be identical, but looks can be deceiving. The difference is not always obvious. It has to be discovered. There are always different sides to a story. We put the focus on the details. To see more, to understand better. CGTN. See the difference.
0: Chinese Foreign Minister Wang Yi has urged a greater progress in the strategic cooperative partnership between China and the Republic of Korea. He made these remarks in his meeting with the President of the Republic of Korea, Lee Jae-myung. Wang Yi said stronger bilateral ties will contribute to the development of both countries and to peace and prosperity in the region. President Lee said the Republic of Korea and China should become mutually dependent and mutually beneficial partners with complementary strengths. Our correspondent Martin Low has the latest from Seoul.
2: Wang has been in Seoul for top-level talks with the government of the Republic of Korea. He's had meetings with the ROK Foreign Minister Cho Yun, followed by President Lee Jae-myung and National Security Advisor Wee Sung Lark. The two foreign ministers stressed the importance of cooperation between China and the ROK. Wang said the ROK is right next to China, the world's largest market, and that strong ties would aid ROK growth. And the ROK president is calling for multi-party talks, likely involving China, to formally end the Korean War, which halted with a ceasefire in the 1950s, but no official peace treaty, leaving the peninsula divided. Wang said he hoped the two sides would gradually move towards a path of peace and coexistence. He also discussed cultural ties and the possible visit by the ROK president to an APEC leaders meeting at Shenzhen in China later in the year. Martin Liu, CGTN, Seoul.
0: China and Switzerland have concluded negotiations on an upgrade to their free trade agreement and signed a memorandum of understanding. This was announced by Swiss President Guy Parmelin and Chinese Commerce Minister Wang Wentao after a meeting in Bern. They vowed to speed up their country's procedures to pave the way for the official signing of the upgrade protocol. The China-Switzerland Free Trade Agreement was signed in 2013 and took effect in 2014. It's the first free trade agreement between China and a continental European country. Moscow has urged Tokyo to acknowledge Japan's aggression in World War II and stop attempts to whitewash its history. A Russian Foreign Ministry spokesperson Maria Zakharova criticized Japan's push toward remilitarization on the 81st anniversary of Tokyo's unconditional surrender. She also hit back at Tokyo's protest over President Putin's visit to the southern Kuril Islands.
3: History teaches nothing. It only punishes those who fail to learn its lessons. On these important anniversaries of World War II, the Japanese authorities have neither honestly nor openly admitted their aggression in the Asia-Pacific region, nor sincerely apologized to the victimized peoples of neighboring countries, nor complied with the pacifist provisions of their own constitution. Instead, Tokyo is pushing forward a remilitarization agenda, sliding ever deeper into a dangerous abyss. As for the so-called hurt feelings of the Japanese people, I must point out that this is actually an insult to the Japanese people themselves. In the eyes of the international community, the Japanese people are seen not as a nation that

0: remembers history, but as one that forgets it. We once again call on Japan to fully acknowledge the outcomes of World War II.
1: Concerns over safety and environmental problems linked to U.S. military facilities in Japan have long drawn scrutiny from local communities. A group of governors from 15 prefectures hosting U.S. military bases or facilities have submitted a petition to the central government on Thursday calling for revisions to the Japan-U.S. Status of Forces Agreement. They cited safety concerns involving U.S. military aircraft and hazardous substance leaks from bases which could have a serious impact on residents. They called for greater application of Japanese domestic laws and urged U.S. forces to respect the country's laws and regulations. The agreement, signed in 1960, governs the status of U.S. forces stationed in Japan and their use of military facilities. Russian forces have conducted missile strike exercises off the southern Kuril Islands, a chain of islands central to a territorial dispute with Japan, which calls them the Northern Territories. The Russian Defense Ministry confirmed its Pacific Fleet completed the scheduled drills on August 20th, including live-fire missile operations targeting areas off the Kuril Islands. The exercises involved engaging hostile warships at distances exceeding 300 kilometers. Bilateral tensions have risen following President Putin's recent visit to the Kurils. Spain is allowing around 500 migrant children in the North African enclave of Ceuta to relocate to the Spanish mainland in a major immigration U-turn. The decision comes as the government increases emergency shelters for up to 1,800 migrants remaining in Ceuta following last month's mass influx from Morocco. The EU, however, insists all migrants must return to Morocco. Ari Ken Brown is in Madrid and explains what this policy U-turn means.
2: It means more confusion, it means more political polarization, but it also means more protection. The 500 migrants that we're talking about are all girls, some as young as 10 years old. Many hundreds of migrants have been sleeping rough on the streets and surviving on handouts from the neighbors in Ceuta, from different charity groups. And there have already been cases of sexual assault and rape, several cases being investigated right now. So that is the situation there. And we've heard Spanish authorities talk about how these young girls need to be protected. We heard that they may be translated to the mainland, to different child protection agencies in Madrid, in the capital, but that is not guaranteed either. We heard from Saif, the migration minister. She talked about how the main thing was to protect vulnerable groups here. We also heard from Ruben Correa. He talked about how many of these girls come from complex family situations, how they need specific care. So this really is about protection for a vulnerable group of migrants, but there's a lot of opposition to that. We've heard from the opposition leader, Alberto Núñez Feijóo. He talked about how every single migrant who entered the Ceuta territory, Spanish territory in North Africa from Morocco, need to be returned to Morocco. The EU is also taking that position. We heard from Marcus Lammert, the spokesperson of the European Commission, who wants all irregular migrants to be returned to Morocco. Spain says this is a humanitarian situation, and to confuse things even further, the latest pact signed in Europe has yet to take force in Spanish law, meaning that Spanish law is still the one dominant that is in force here. And Spanish law does not allow for the mass return of minors when it comes to migration.
3: Facing the unknown is always difficult. In a world in turmoil, it's easy to lose orientation. But when the storms come, we have to see the possibilities, reinvent, find new opportunities, discover a path forward. 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
1: The World Robot Conference is underway in Beijing.

Today, August 21st, was designated as Developer Day. Developers from around the world are engaging in technological exchanges, discussing ways to foster a robust industrial ecosystem. Here in China, humanoid robots have been deployed in crucial sectors such as advanced manufacturing and logistics. A think tank report says the country will have over 100 million humanoid robots across industries.

0: use by 2045, creating a market value of nearly $1.5 trillion. Our Sun Tianyuan takes a closer look.
1: Robots, crowds, and more robots. They're everywhere at this year's World Robot Conference.
2: Before I came here, my mother gave me a rather personal mission. She asked me to find her a robot that could actually take care of her when she gets old.
1: That may take a little longer, but robots are getting closer to a place in our everyday lives. Take this one. Ping pong is more than just a game.
3: Playing ping pong is a stress test for advanced humanoid robotics. It requires high-speed coordination between the brain, the vision system, and the limbs.
1: The idea is to train AI models with real-world data and eventually apply those capabilities across different robots and tasks.
3: We believe these technologies can support different sectors, including healthcare and elderly care. We're already working with Peking University healthcare partners on tasks such as moving beds, sorting medication, and cleaning operating rooms.
1: Another approach is to put robots to work first, then improve them through experience. This one is making traditional mooncakes, but it's not working alone. A human operator, more than 1,000 kilometers away, is guiding the robot.
4: The reason why we are using the teleoperations but not really the model that's pretty strong is because model right now can't really do the works like this.
1: For now, humans are still part of the process, but the idea is to let robots learn one task at a time.
4: Because we want the robot to work in the real scenario, doing the real work, and getting some more real data, so he can gradually learn the skills and then become the fully automatically robot.
1: Different approaches, but a similar goal. Getting robots out of the lab and into the real world. And excitement is spreading.
5: I've been to conferences in the U.S., about humanoids in Europe as well. And this is by far, I think, the most impressive showcase of humanoid in the world.
6: You see dexterous hands that are much more able with more degrees of freedom. And then on the AI side, the models are getting more and more capable.
1: And for some visitors, it's more than just a showcase.
7: We know many of the companies, we've visited many of the companies, and we have deep conversations with them because we want to buy the technology.
2: So, did I find the perfect robot for my mother? Not yet. But I did see a booming industry, one where robots are moving quickly from the showroom into the real world, and perhaps one day into our everyday lives. Sun Tianyuan, CGTN, Beijing.
0: Southwest China's Xizang Autonomous Region shares a mountainous border with Nepal. Trade and people-to-people exchanges have been facilitated by infrastructure, including a land-based port between Xizang and a Nepali village. In Nepal's capital, Kathmandu, Nepalese who visited Xizang shared their experiences of the region's culture, governance, and efforts to protect its environment.
8: I think the beauty of Xizang lies in its culture. The architecture there is very distinctive, and many ancient buildings have been preserved. Together with the beautiful lakes and snow-capped mountains, they form a beautiful and deeply moving picture.
9: What I found very impressive was the planning and governance in Xizang. From a cultural perspective, traditional culture has been well preserved. In terms of environmental protection, development and construction are moving forward while the natural beauty is being maintained. Seeing all of this with my own eyes was truly impressive.
10: Information verification. I think that, as members of the media, we need to fully verify information before making judgments and sharing it. I would encourage people to go and see for themselves, learn more about Xizang, and then form their own judgment.
0: Now, here's a quick recap of the top stories this hour. But the U.S. says it will impose its toughest sanctions yet on Iran. Tehran dismisses the threat as a diversion from Washington's crisis. China and Switzerland gear up for expanded trade with an update to their bilateral free trade deal. Russia conducts missile strike drills off a chain of islands central to its long-running dispute with Japan. China is rapidly

0: Growing humanoid robotics industry steps up robots' abilities in everyday tasks. The drama Once Upon a Time in the Middle East is the Chinese mainland's latest box office hit, raking in more than a billion yuan, or over $178 million since its release on August the 11th. The film by one of the country's acclaimed breakout directors, Wen Muye, has resonated strongly with Chinese audiences.
1: A Chinese restaurant far from home, and a community caught in the shadow of war. Once Upon a Time in the Middle East follows Xu Fu, a Chinese chef who travels overseas to make a living, only to find himself confronting the realities of armed conflict. But rather than focusing on the battlefield, the film uses food and everyday life to explore survival, compassion, and the value of peace.
2: The film is about friendship, life, and children. What struck me most is that every life matters, no matter where or when.
1: At the roadshow of the film, director Wen Muye, along with lead actor Shen Teng, shared stories about the film's details and their reflections.
3: When old Xu Fu meets his younger self at the airport, the version of himself from 20 years ago, I think he's asking whether anyone would be willing to go to the Middle East. But in the end, what he gains outweighs what he loses, so the journey is still worthwhile.
4: We Chinese people love peace, eat well, and convey our value of peace to the world.
1: And that story also appears to be connecting with audiences.
5: There is one scene that really left an impression on me. Suddenly, the protagonist said there was an earthquake, but it was actually bombing. I felt deeply shocked in that moment, and tears just came streaming down my face.
6: I want to quote the last sentence of the film, "Eat well, live well." Peace is the foundation of everything.
1: Currently, the film Once Upon a Time in the Middle East is gaining rising word of mouth and box office, further conveying the film's core message to a wider audience. This film reflects the unique view of peace, a philosophy of life rooted in the everyday. Peace is never an abstract slogan. It resides in every meal, every peaceful night, and every act of kindness between people. This narrative of conveying values through food brings peace closer, placing it in the hands that hold chopsticks and in the hearts of ordinary people who long for a stable life. Wang Qianhui, CGTN.
0: Once Upon a Time in the Middle East tells a story of war, displacement, and the search for peace through the eyes of ordinary people. Egyptian actor Omar Sharif plays Saif, a young orphan who finds shelter in a Chinese restaurant amid the conflict. CGTN's Wang Qianhui spoke with Omar about what drew him to the role and what he hopes audiences around the world will take away from that story.
7: Okay, Omar, congratulations on such a huge success of your film, and thank you for joining us on CGTN. First of all, what made you want to try out for this character?
8: The character is very different from the roles I've played before in Egypt. Also, my great-grandfather is Chinese, and I've always wanted to come to China. So, when I knew about this opportunity, I didn't hesitate. This experience was new and exciting for me.
7: In your opinion, what was the key message of this film? What part of this story that really spoke to you the most and made you want to take this part?
8: Eat well. This sentence resonated with me. And the idea of living in peace and fighting less. Throughout the filming process, my character Saif kept reminding me of the children in Gaza, so this made me constantly feel sad. It was through this feeling that I was able to portray Saif's character well. The main message of the movie is that we want peace, and that everyone who's safe and lives in peace at home is very lucky.
7: So we know Saif went through a lot in the story, and to you, how do you resonate with your character?
8: By training a lot. I also read the script well, and I studied the character to understand everything about him and his background. So, I was able to put myself in Saif's shoes, think like him, and understand what he would do in different scenarios. It's like I became Saif and not Omar. The director also helped a lot. He broadened my mind and helped me to look at things from different perspectives and portray the feelings better.
7: And Steve in the film, he was a protector. He seems like a protector of his fellow friends. To you, what's the most amazing characteristic of Steve to you?
8: Seif doesn't only care about his own safety. He tries to save himself and the people around him. He genuinely loves the people around him.
7: We have a lot of Chinese and Egyptian actors coming together to tell this story together. And what do you hope people in the audience from different countries and cultural backgrounds can take away from this film?
8: I want them to know that the ones who suffer the most in wars are the children and civilians. Even though they're not responsible for these wars, they're the ones who get hurt the most.
7: All right, thank you, Omar.
0: All right, before we go, let's head to a forest reserve in East China's Fujian, where a species of large golden swallowtail butterfly is getting a second chance. Through conservation breeding and release into the wild, researchers are helping this endangered species rebuild its population. I'm Zhong Shi. Thanks so much for watching. Stay with CGTN.

0: I envision in the next few years, touch is going to enter the realm of robotics, humanoid, especially humanoid robotics.
1: Mm-hmm. In our field, AI, more particular, the neural network has been used for more than 30 years. It's not something new. We are very much familiar with.
2: The development of therapeutics for improving human health and treating disease is going to really accelerate.
3: Hello and welcome to World Insight, our special program, the season of AI and basic sciences. I'm Tian Wei. Robotics has advanced at a stunning pace in recent years, and the momentum is palpable right now. The 2026 World Robotic Conference is

0: currently underway in Beijing, showcasing the largest and the latest global breakthroughs. Yet, amidst all this boom, this fundamental question remains. Can we build electronic materials and sensing systems that truly feel like human skin? On this frontier, I spoke with Professor Zhe Nanbao, the winner of the ICBS Wu Qianxiu Medal in Engineering. Bao expects the technology to enable robotics, especially humanoid robots, in the coming years, making them operate more safely around humans and to make better decisions. Professor, these days AI can listen, can talk, can even remember, but cannot feel the sense of touch yet. So what is likely to be the story in the next 1 or 2 years?
1: Well, sense of touch is a physical signal. So AI stay in the digital world. Mm-hmm. So with the physical information, then it can inform the decision for next steps. I envision in the next few years, touch is going to enter the realm of robotics, humanoid, especially humanoid robotics. Mm-hmm. It's going to happen.
0: What is the biggest challenge so far yet?
1: The biggest challenge is there's not enough data, first of all. Not enough good data, high quality data to train the model for AI to recognize what object the robot is touching. So that still requires refinement of the hardwares and also get.
0: So do you see we're likely to have a coexisting in the very near future? You know, not only humans, but also the variables are playing a crucial part?
1: Definitely. I think wearables and even implantables are starting to be more and more accepted by the general public because they can indeed help us to inform about our health.
0: So many would wonder where intelligence begins. Is it only in the brain or is it also in many of the sensors that human beings have actually supports the brain? Where is the intelligence?
1: Oh, definitely our brain collects information, right, through our sensory systems. So even our organ communicate with our brain to help with memory. Yeah. There has been studies that if the nerve connecting between brain and the gut is cut, then in the animal they lost memory. So it's very important for the brain to receive a sensory signal. That's why for humanoid it needs a lot of sensory information to make them safe around the human and make the right decisions.
0: Right. At this moment, they're pretty much all programmed. Mm-hmm. We're looking forward to the time when they can really think and they can really touch.
1: Well, it will happen.
0: Final question for you. How do you see the cooperation among basic scientists will be able to speed up the field that you're talking about? And also, how do you, among all the medalists that are sitting here today, how do you see you can contribute even to some of the research that they have been talking about?
1: I think now the most challenging problems in science and engineering happen at the interface between biology, chemistry, physics, mathematics.
0: Yeah.
1: So it's critical that people in different fields actually collaborate with each other and work together. I see a lot of inspirations and synergy between the work we do and some of the scientists here. For example, Feng Zhang mentioned that kind of understanding the genes and being able to modify the genes could be a way to treat certain disease. And then whether these diseases are going to progress or when do they start to have onset and whether the gene modification actually changes physiological and chemical communication within the

0: human. That's something that would be for us to develop tools to measure that.
1: There are a lot of unknowns.
0: Right, right.
1: Thank you so much, Professor.
0: Yeah,
1: congratulations.
0: Thank you.
2: It all started with curiosity. A single drop of an apple, a hidden pattern, a dream. AI is igniting massive changes in society. Science is reshaping human lives. This summer, join me to meet brilliant minds for raw dialogues, fun tours, and honest debates to probe the big questions shaping our future. Together, let's celebrate the season of AI and basic sciences. You're watching World Insight, our special program, The Season of AI and Basic Sciences. Particle physics has quietly rewritten our picture of the cosmos over the past decades, but a ghostly puzzle still refuses to fade. Can we catch the invisible particles that slip through our bodies every second and figure out what they are telling us about how the universe began? So I caught up with Professor Wang Yifang, who received the 2026 ICBS Samuel C.C. Ting Medal in Physics for pinning down a long, elusive switching trick of neutrino at Dayabe, who now leads the giant underground Juno detector. His work has driven China's rise in neutrino physics, which helps humans answer some of the biggest questions about the universe. Professor Wang, what a pleasure to see you.
3: Nice to meet you.
2: Thank you so much for hosting us in your institute.
3: Thank you for coming.
2: At this moment, there are trillions of neutrinos going through my body, right?
3: Yes.
2: That's how many there are.
3: The total number of neutrinos are the same as the number of photons in the universe. Every cubic centimeter, there are 300 neutrinos in the whole universe.
2: All right.
3: So if neutrino has a little bit of mass, they are going to change dramatically the history of the universe and the future of the universe.
2: Why neutrinos matter? Well, you are in neutrino physics. Maybe you are the best person I should ask. Why does it matter?
3: Neutrino is a very peculiar kind of particles. So the whole world are made of only 12 particles, and we call the fermion particles. And among these 12, three are neutrinos. Mm. So they are very fundamental. Secondly, we know very little about neutrinos. We don't even know its mass. All the other 9 type of particles, we know very well their properties. So, of course, we still have interest, but much less. we are more
2: That's
3: interested.
2: Human nature.
3: Of course, we're more interested in unknowns. Uh-huh. Right? So neutrinos has a lot more unknowns than any other particles in our universe.
2: If I ask you, would you, Professor Wang, give me a special pair of glasses? It's called neutrino special glass. Of course, it doesn't exist, but what if?
3: Well, you will see the whole space filled with neutrinos, and every cubic centimeter, there are 300 of them, and stay there, of course, in speed of light, floating around.
2: I see.
3: And the fact that we are able to sit here is because neutrino has a tiny mass. If neutrino is massless, the whole universe at the very beginning will be absolutely flat, uniform, without any density fluctuations. If that's the case, there will be no Milky Way, no solar system, and no galaxy, and so on. So we are not going to be sit here. So the fact that we are sitting here very much depends on exact value of neutrino mass.
2: So the neutrino mass is really the foundation of the universe, so to speak.
3: It's one of the key parameters we have to know to understand how the universe works.
2: Mm-hmm.
3: And that's why we try to measure it.
2: And today it is hosting one of the largest experiments, Juno, for example.
3: Yes. So now I think we are mature enough, we are able to design and build world-leading experiment. The purpose of the Juno experiment is to measure the neutrino mass ordering, which is one of the fundamental questions in the field.

0: of neutrino physics. We know that neutrino has a mass, and they can oscillate from one type to another. So we know they have relative masses, but we don't know which one is heavier, which one is lighter. So these are one of the fundamental, let's say, questions we have to answer. And step by step, we should be resolve all the neutrino oscillation-related problems, measuring all the related parameters, and then we go step further, trying to measure neutrino absolute mass, trying to know if neutrino is its antiparticles or not. Mm-hmm. So the problems are one after another, and yes. we are just one step of it.
1: That's a good way to say it. The problem is just one after another, isn't it?
0: Right.
1: The curiosity is always, there.
0: Exactly. We still have a long way to go. I think the problems ahead of us is not just something, let's say, can be resolved in 5 years, 10 years, probably 30 years, or even 50 years. So we really had to plan for that.
1: 40 years ago, China has joined the International Physics Project, but many wonder why it took so long for China to once again put in much effort into gigantic physics projects.
0: 40 years ago, we can only go out to join others' experiment to really do the internationally advanced studies. In order to host domestically the world-leading project, you really have to have attractive physics topics. You have to have advanced technologies to be able to build attractive apparatus, and also you need to have people who are able to do this kind of research. And in addition, you need also to have industrial support that you are able to make this apparatus and produce raw materials and being able to provide the needed all kinds of possible support. So now I think we are mature enough. We are able to design and build world-leading experiment based on the existing, let's say, technologies, people, and the scientific ideas. So the idea came out around the year of 2008, and then it took us more than 5 years to develop the idea, and then it took another 10 years to construct the experiment. And now we are actually operate this experiment. So it's a long time thinking, study, prototyping, and finally construct the experiment.
1: And Juno, by the way, is a gigantic project. It correlates more than a dozen subjects. How do you incorporate all of them into this gigantic project? You yourself participated from day one.
0: The Juno experiment is very much like any other high-energy physics experiment. So we form a collaboration and we establish so-called bylaws. We have the rules, we have committees, we have a management structure, we have elections. So everything is organized in a way that everybody happy with
1: the outcome.
0: As a member of the collaboration, they feel they have the role in this collaboration, and his voice, his opinions being heard. On the other hand, everything is running in a coordinated way, so we can move together to accomplish what we need to.
1: At this moment, there are quite a number of countries' scientists participating in the same project.
0: So we have right now 17 countries from all over the world, more than 700 members, and we have more than 70 institutions. So we work together, and we just finished our international collaboration meeting, which is held every 6 months.
1: And what was the result so far?
0: Well, every 6 months we have this meeting. We talk about our achievements, problems, and set the goals for the next 6 months, or sometimes for the next 3-4 years. And then we work together, and then we check status after 6 months, see where are the problems, and where

0: there are, say, needed resources to be reallocated and try to solve, if any, problems.
1: Mm. Where are these scientists come from?
0: Mostly from China, more than 50%, and then the rest of 40-ish people coming from mostly Europe, France, Germany, Italy, Russia, and other countries,
1: mm-hmm.
0: and some from America and also South America, and
1: wow.
0: Asia countries. We also have Pakistan and so on.
1: That's amazing.
0: Yes.
1: To bring all of these together, it's also quite a challenge, but also a fun project, isn't it, for you personally?
0: Well, we first of all, we have the same goal. We share the common vision about now and also for the future.
1: Mm.
0: And we all attracted by the project, by the physics topics. So we all working for the same goal. So I think it's relatively easy actually for us to talk to each other and to resolve any kind of dispute.
1: And where does the funding come from?
0: Most of the funding come from the Chinese Academy of Sciences, and the foreign funding is coming from, the respected countries, France, Italy, Russia, Germany. They all have their funding contributions to the hardware of the experiment.
1: So this is really a crystallization of scientific cooperation?
0: High energy physics indeed is one of the models for the international collaboration. I would say one of the best. Indeed, we put all our pocket money, all our government funding, and our time, our people to work on the same project. So it is actually a very good model of the international collaboration.
1: The Juno project, I understand there's underground 700 meters under the ground experiments going on. Wow, that is really gorgeous.
0: Well, the neutrino experiment generally required to be in an environment which is very clean.
1: Mm-hmm.
0: Clean means radioactively. So you had to shield backgrounds from cosmic rays, shield backgrounds from rocks, and so on. So the detector has to be built underground with a large volume of water to shield all possible backgrounds. So that's why we built this detector 700 meters. Why not deeper? Because we are limited by funding. So that's all what we can.
1: But 700 meters is really already very impressive.
0: But comparing to other underground experiment, dark matter searches and other neutrino experiment, we are relatively shallowed. So
1: I see.
0: I think many of them go, say, 1,500 meters or even 2,000 meters.
1: That's your dream?
0: Of course.
1: Next stage?
0: Well, it's probably not impossible.
1: How is this Juno project different from the Daya Bay project? You know, most of people are aware of the stories related to Daya Bay as well. Tell us more about these two different projects.
0: On the one hand, Juno is a continuation of Daya Bay from point of people, experience, and also the physics motivation to some extent.
1: Mm.
0: But on the other hand, indeed, if you look at the detail, Juno experiment is actually doing something very different. Juno trying to measure neutrino mass ordering, but Daya Bay trying to measure neutrino mixing angle theta 1-3. So they are pretty different. But we share a lot of things in common, like the technologies.
1: Artificial intelligence now has become a tool for scientists, AI for science, as we know. How much do you think it can be of support of your latest research?
0: Well, in our field, AI, more particular, the neural network has been used for more than 30 years. It's not something new. We are very much familiar with. Of course, technology has been improved, and the neural network is different from what we have been used 30 years ago. But fundamentally, it's the same. It's a tool which we are familiar with. It can help us to improve the performance of the detector, performance of the software,

0: And also nowadays, with new AI capabilities, we can even generate our software code. We can generate the figures, the text, and even the tech note using the AI. So it's a very efficient tool, and we have been using it in a very extensive way. Our efficiency has been improved dramatically, but it's not going to change fundamentally our thinking. So still, the physics, science is still driven by human.
1: How AI can be better used by people in the specific area of research you are working on?
0: Traditionally, we use AI for pattern recognition, and now we can use AI to generate code, generate text, and in the future, what can be used, we don't know, but we think we may try to use AI with physics knowledge. So we input the non-physics laws so that the AI can do some, analysis using existing physics knowledge and generate some outcomes of, data analysis or draw some conclusions from the input.
1: Where does the imagination, the creativity really comes from in the physics world like yours?
0: Well, I think there's no rules, no laws, and no formula. It's just sometimes a thinking discussion. You may end up with 10, 20 different topics, then you have to choose. Sometimes by accident, sometimes by analysis of comparisons and so on. So it's hard to say, but of course, everyone have their own different taste, and someone prefer this one, somebody prefers another one, but there's no way you can tell beforehand. So sometimes it's...
1: it's more imagination or analysis?
0: I think both. So of course, before we go on a particular direction, you have to have analysis of the possibilities, experience, technologies, and the landscape of the world, and see whether it's important enough. I think a very important aspect is that you have to really believe this is important. So there are people choose less important topic, which is slightly easier, and you can get money easier, and you can get your whatever publication easier. But some people take the risk and choose a difficult one. Right. So in the end, it's personal taste, the choice. You could easily fail if you choose a difficult one.
1: What do you mean? In the public eyes?
0: In scientific or technological sense. I mean, you choose a difficult one, you may fail because it's too hard to achieve what you designed for, and you have difficulties, and the specification could not be met, and so on.
1: Do you think difficult ones can attract more peer support, or the other way around, easier ones?
0: Hard to tell. I mean, there are people prefer difficult tasks. You could convince them easily, but there are people could come say that this is too difficult. You cannot achieve it, and they were veto it. So, it's really you had to take chances sometimes.

0: You're watching World Insight, our special program on AI and basic sciences. Gene editing has leaped from textbooks to hospitals in just a few years, but a humbler question still hangs in the air. Can we fix what's broken in our DNA by borrowing tricks nature already invented? On this, I talked to Professor Feng Zhang. Tell us more about the latest with the gene editing, because a lot of fascinating things are already happening.
1: Yeah, I think gene editing is developing very rapidly. And already, you know, for diseases that are inherited and affecting liver or blood, we already have very promising clinical trials underway. Already, you know, sickle cell disease has approved therapy in the U.S. and in the U.K. So I think we're going to see that pace accelerate over the next, you know, five, 10

0: years.
1: For those who are really interested in the area that you're working on, people see a lot of interactions among gene editing, neuroscience, and also synthetic biology. How do you see these different subjects likely to evolve as a result of the speed of change?
0: I think I think biology is inherently interdisciplinary. And so in order to make exciting advances, we need to bring methodologies and knowledge from multiple disciplines together. And so we're seeing that being applied to biology, to neuroscience, and all these other fields. I think moving forward, we're going to see really two exciting directions. Number one, the development of therapeutics for improving human health and treating disease is going to really accelerate, because we're going to have much more information and we can more predictably design new treatment options. The second is using bioengineering to create new biologically based things like biomaterials or solutions for environmental remediation, for energy. And I think that's also going to be very creative and very useful for the world.
1: Right. From 12-year-old watching Jurassic Park and have more interest in the science to right now being a medalist at the ICBS. What is your advice to the next generation of students and young people?
0: I think knowledge is cumulative and it accelerates. And I think being a student with so many new tools that allow the research and discovery in science to happen so much more quickly is very exciting. We're going to see biology, we're already seeing biology transitioning from basic research and discovery to more applied. And we're going to see much more of that in the coming decades.
1: A lot of emphasis on innovation and also basic science. We also see policies coming from different governments, very different. Do you see that there's likely to be more competition, or eventually there's likely to be more cooperation anyway?
0: I think what we need to do is to support basic science, because basic science is the foundation for all of the really exciting applications, useful applications that we're going to be able to do. And so, supporting basic science, build human knowledge base of the world, is going to be very important. And I don't think it's competitive, right? It adds to the collective human knowledge base. And I think that will be what fuels the next generation of innovations.
1: And that is all the time we have for today. If you'd like to know more, search World Insight. Check out our YouTube channel, follow us on X and Facebook. I'm Tian Wei. Thanks for being with me. I'll see you tomorrow. Bye for now.

0: Welcome to the world today, everyone. I'm Dong Shi, live in Beijing. The United States has announced it will impose the toughest sanctions in history on Iran as it seeks to resolve a war that began nearly 6 months ago. Details have not been revealed. Treasury Secretary Scott Bessent urges allies to make a decision on where they stand.
1: So it is time for our allies and the rest of the world to make a decision, and we are going to squash the economy of this regime. And, you know, what we have seen, you know, I see lots of reports that said, oh, well, this has never worked. It does work because we have a combination. It is a 1-2 punch. We have the blockade, and we are going to have the toughest sanctions in history.
0: The Treasury Secretary's comments followed President Donald Trump's threat a day earlier of economic

0: warfare. Trump has threatened any country that trades with Iran. The U.S. has also announced sanctions on 10 individuals that it considers part of a network responsible for transferring cash to Lebanon's Hezbollah, which is backed by Tehran. Our Walter Morris reports from Washington.
1: Well, U.S. President Donald Trump says his team is no longer negotiating with Tehran, and now he's promising economic warfare and isolation on an unprecedented scale. Now, Trump made his latest threats in a social media post Wednesday evening. He wrote on Truth Social that it will be, quote, the most crushing economic operation ever taken against any country. As part of Trump's economic D-Day, he says any country that allows its financial institutions, businesses, airports, or government entities to assist Iran will also face tremendous economic consequences. Now, the announcement comes days after White House officials revealed the administration is shifting its strategy in Iran. The conflict is now approaching its seventh month, and following Trump's announcement, oil prices climbed 2% Thursday. The Trump administration is also facing mounting economic pressure at home. The American Automobile Association says U.S. gas prices climbed 1 cent this week. According to AAA, the national average is now at $4.10 a gallon. And this week, more U.S. military personnel arriving in the region. The Pentagon says the USS George Washington arrived in the Middle East Wednesday. Senior military officials say the aircraft carrier was sent to the Gulf to relieve the USS Abraham Lincoln. The rotation leaves the United States without an aircraft carrier in the Pacific. The Lincoln has been at sea for an extended deployment due to the war in Iran. And recently, some lawmakers and military families have raised concerns about the mental health of Lincoln crew members due to the long deployment. And the U.S. Treasury Secretary says he'll provide more details about the next steps and new sanctions against Iran Monday.
0: Iran's foreign ministry has condemned the U.S. economic and trade sanctions against Tehran as economic terrorism. Iranian Foreign Minister Seyed Abbas Araghchi said Washington's moves threaten the global economy and sovereignty of nations worldwide. Araghchi also said the so-called economic D-Day is Trump's attempt to divert attention from his administration's debt crisis. Our correspondent Hassan Kivani reports from Tehran.
2: Iran says that the U.S. has pursued its maximum pressure policy for years, especially during Trump's first term. But Tehran says such extreme measures will never force it to surrender, and that this very dead end is what led Washington and Tel Aviv to launch a war against Iran last year. Now, Iranian officials say continued economic pressure will not produce a different result. Deputy Foreign Minister Kazem Gharibabadi pointed to what he sees as the core issue. American officials keep miscalculating and then feel compelled to cover up each mistake by creating an even bigger failure. Gharibabadi says military war produced no results, and now U.S. officials have named the next defeat an economic war. The rhetorical clash between Tehran and Washington shows no signs of letting off, but regardless of which side ultimately gains the upper hand, the real burden falls on ordinary Iranians, and they're struggling with fuel shortages, frequent power outages, and most critically, inflation at levels they have not seen in decades.
0: Turkey, Egypt, and Qatar have strongly condemned recent Israeli strikes in Gaza and urged Israel to comply with a ceasefire agreement. The three mediating countries accused Israel of undermining regional and international efforts to implement the plan to end the conflict in Gaza. The United Nations on Thursday said that Palestinian civilians, including children in Gaza, continue to be killed and injured by Israeli attacks. The UN says 94% of Gaza's 2.1 million people are in need of shelter and basic household assistance. Many families have been living in tents or makeshift shelters after their homes and most of Gaza's infrastructure were bombarded by Israel. China and Switzerland have concluded negotiations on an upgrade to their free trade agreement and signed a memorandum of understanding. This was announced by Swiss President Guy Parmelin and Chinese Commerce Minister Wang Wentao after a medium burn. They vowed to speed up their country's procedures to pave the way for the official signing of the upgrade protocol. The China-Switzerland Free Trade Agreement was signed in 2013 and took effect in 2014.

0: It's the first free trade agreement between China and a continental European country. Russian forces have conducted missile strike exercises off the southern Kuril Islands, a chain of islands central to a territorial dispute with Japan, which calls them the Northern Territories. The Russian Defense Ministry confirmed its Pacific Fleet completed the scheduled drills on August the 20th, including live-fire missile operations targeting areas off the Kuril Islands. The exercises involved engaging hostile warships at distances exceeding 300 kilometers. Bilateral tensions have risen following President Putin's recent visit to the Kurils. And Moscow has urged Tokyo to acknowledge Japan's aggression in World War II and stop attempts to whitewash its history. Russian Foreign Ministry spokesperson Maria Zakharova criticized Japan's push toward remilitarization on the 81st anniversary of Tokyo's unconditional surrender. She also hit back at Tokyo's protest over President Putin's visit to the southern Kuril Islands.
1: История ничему не учит.
2: History teaches nothing. It only punishes those who fail to learn its lessons. On these important anniversaries of World War II, the Japanese authorities have neither honestly nor openly admitted their aggression in the Asia-Pacific region, nor sincerely apologized to the victimized peoples of neighboring countries, nor complied with the pacifist provisions of their own constitution. Instead, Tokyo is pushing forward a remilitarization agenda, sliding ever deeper into a dangerous abyss. As for the so-called hurt feelings of the Japanese people, I must point out that this is actually an insult to the Japanese people themselves. In the eyes of the international community, the Japanese people are seen not as a nation that remembers history, but as one that forgets it. We once again call on Japan to fully acknowledge the outcomes of World War II.
0: Concerns over safety and environmental problems linked to U.S. military facilities in Japan have long drawn scrutiny from local communities. A group of governors from 15 prefectures hosting U.S. military bases or facilities have submitted a petition to the central government on Thursday calling for revisions to the Japan-U.S. Status of Forces Agreement. They cited safety concerns involving U.S. military aircraft and hazardous substance leaks from bases which could have a serious impact on residents. They called for greater application of Japanese domestic laws and urged U.S. forces to respect the country's laws and regulations. The agreement, signed in 1960, governs the status of U.S. forces stationed in Japan and their use of military facilities. Spain is allowing around 500 migrant children in the northern African enclave of Ceuta to relocate to the Spanish mainland in a major immigration U-turn. The decision comes as the government increases emergency shelters for up to 1,800 migrants remaining in Ceuta following last month's mass influx from Morocco. The EU, however, insists all migrants must return to Morocco. Our Ken Brown is in Madrid and explains what this policy U-turn means.
3: It means more confusion, it means more political polarization, but it also means more protection. The 500 migrants that we're talking about are all girls, some as young as 10 years old. Many hundreds of migrants have been sleeping rough on the streets and surviving on handouts from the neighbors in Ceuta, from different charity groups. And there have already been cases of sexual assault and rape, several cases being investigated right now. So that is the situation there. And we've heard Spanish authorities talk about how these young girls need to be protected. We heard that they may be translated to the mainland, to different child protection agencies in Madrid, in the capital, but that is not guaranteed either. We heard from Saif, the migration minister. She talked about how the main thing was to protect vulnerable groups here. We also heard from Ruben Correa. He talked about how many of these girls come from complex family situations, how they need specific care. So this really is about protection for a vulnerable group of migrants, but there's a lot of opposition to that. We've heard from the opposition leader, Alberto Núñez Feijóo. He talked about how every single migrant who entered the Ceuta territory, Spanish territory in North Africa from Morocco, need to be returned.

0: return to Morocco. The EU is also taking that position. We heard from Marcus Lambert, the spokesperson of the European Commission, who wants all irregular migrants to be returned to Morocco. Spain says this is a humanitarian situation, and to confuse things even further, the latest pact signed in Europe has yet to take force in Spanish law, meaning that Spanish law is still the one dominant that is in force here, and Spanish law does not allow for the mass return of minors when it comes to migration.
1: And that is it for this edition of The World Today on CGTN. I'm Dong Shi. Thanks so much for watching. Sportseeing is up next.

Coming up on Sports Scene, Wang Jie battles through cramp to defeat home favourite PV Sindhu and reach the quarterfinals of Badminton's World Championships in New Delhi. China's women are getting ready to face Volleyball Asian Championship debutants Iraq in their opening game in Tianjin on Saturday. And four-time F1 world champion Max Verstappen ends speculation that he could leave the sport by signing a contract extension with Red Bull. Hello, thank you for joining us on Sports Scene. We're live from Beijing. I'm Mike Fox. We start with badminton. Wang Jie overcame cramp to defeat India's home hope PV Sindhu in three games and book her place in

the quarterfinals at the World Championships in New Delhi. China's Wang makes a strong start and leads 11-9 midway through the opening game. She then pulls away to take it 21-11. Sindhu gets level with a win in the second, 21-15, to force an all-important decider in which Wang starts to suffer cramp and needs to receive medical treatment before returning to the court.

0: I don't think it is an easy way to force Iran to make concessions, because Iran will have other measures to try to bypass United States sanctions, and also Iran will resist, continually resist the pressure from United States. So that would be the long-term competition and the long-term struggle between United States and Iran in the future. And Chongqing.
1: Professor Wang, we have talked about this when the UAE suspended all trade with Tehran after claiming it detected two ballistic missiles launched from Iran. Do you think other Gulf states will follow suit?
0: Well, yes, I think that's a new trend, because actually, if we look at from the Emirates perspective, from their perspective, they believe they are doing the right thing, because from their perspective and their understanding, that Iran has already launched the endless strikes against the targets inside Emirates. Although Iran defined its so-called attacks against the military bases or military United States military targets inside the Emirates, but from the Emirates' perspective, that they suffered the attacks directly from Iran. And also that means from the Emirates' perspective that they believe their sovereignty and independence is now being challenged by Iran. So that's why they feel very angry, and they feel very dissatisfied. And also, on the other hand, we cannot forget that the hostilities between the Emirates and Iran has already maintained for quite a long time. And there were, for example, the islands disputes, such as the Greater Lesser and the Tom Islands, as well as the Abu Musa Islands, which is a very disputed area between the Emirates and Iran, and now it's occupied by Iran for decades. So that's why, from the Emirates' perspective, they believe they are being challenged directly, more and more pressing by Iran. So that's why they hope to cut the ties, to give a kind of the feedback towards Iran. But if we're talking about what could be followed by the other Gulf states, I think that would depend, because some Gulf states, such as, for example, Qatar, they believe that they should act very rationally rather than to do something to violate the ties between Qatar and Iran. But maybe some other countries, for example, Bahrain, they might follow the trend of the Emirates. So that would depend on what kind of decision, what kind of circumstances, what kind of the future developments between Iran and the other neighboring countries. But again, no matter what follows, it suggested a very, very uprising and the latest further escalating of the tension in this region. I don't think it's a good news, Gus.
2: Professor, how do you think the global oil market will react to this new phase of American warfare on Tehran? Because oil prices have always been an indicator of the intensity of the conflict between the two sides. And what we see lately is that crude oil prices are higher following the U.S. announcement of its economic warfare.
0: Exactly, exactly, Zhongxue. As you mentioned, that actually the oil is a very modern blood for the industrial system in even today. So when the oil price is going up, it is really it's largely resulted from the ongoing tension in this region. And on the one hand, people feel worried; they don't know when or and how this conflict will end. And also on the other hand, we are witnessing the continuing blockade of the Strait of Hormuz. We are still witnessing the possible coming back of the warfare, as you mentioned. So even that United States is relying and stress more on the economic sanction, but the tension remain in this region. So that's why I think in the future the oil prices will continue keep in a very high way. It's not easy for the investors, for the market to go back to normal, to go back to the rational status. So that's why I think we have to face the maybe longer term of the worrying and the longer term of the growing high level of the prices of the oil market. So that's why I think this problem will continue.
1: And Professor Wang, what do you think are the broader implications of this for the Middle East region?
0: I think it's I think it's a bad news, actually. It's a bad news for the whole Middle Eastern region. Because on the one hand, the United States, although they try to shift their strategy from the very traditional military threats to Iran to now the economic sanction pressure to Iran, but the tension continues and the problem continues. So that's why the tension in this region will continue. And also on the other hand, if you look at what is happening in the whole region, not only the Strait of Hormuz, they face the problem, but also if we look at the other parts of the region, for example, the Red Sea, I mean, particularly

0: the Red Sea areas along Yemen, and also the, for example, if we look at the Syria, because Syria is the eastern part of the Mediterranean, and these new areas are now facing the possibilities of further conflict expansion and further conflict escalated. So that's why I think the whole region will face the rising uncertainties and the growing uncertainties for more conflicts and the more intensity of the war. So that's why I think it's not the good news, but it's still the bad news. We have to wait and see what might happen next. So we expect the good news, but I think we have to prepare for the bad news in the future. Yes.
1: Professor Wang, thank you for sharing it with us your thoughts. Thank you for your time.
2: Meanwhile, the leaders of seven nations have condemned Israel for new settler project plans in the occupied West Bank. France, Germany, Italy, the Netherlands, Norway, Canada, and the United Kingdom have condemned Israel's plan to publish tender bids for a new residential settlement project, calling it unacceptable. In a joint statement, the countries reaffirmed their commitment to achieving peace through a two-state solution. Hundreds of thousands of Israeli settlers currently live among millions of Palestinians in territories occupied by Israel during the 1967 war. While international law considers Israeli settlements illegal, Israel contests this position.
1: Turkey, Egypt, and Qatar have strongly condemned recent Israeli strikes in Gaza and urged Israel to comply with the ceasefire agreement. The three mediating countries have accused Israel of undermining regional and international efforts to implement the plan to end the conflict in Gaza. The United Nations says Palestinian civilians, including children in Gaza, continue to be killed and injured by Israeli attacks. The UN says 94% of Gaza's 2.1 million people are in need of shelter and basic household assistance. Many families have been living in tents or makeshift shelters after their homes and most of Gaza's infrastructure were bombarded by Israel.
2: At least 16 people have been killed and almost 50 people wounded in Russian airstrikes on the Ukrainian capital Kyiv and the surrounding region. The United Nations has urged both sides to de-escalate to protect civilians. Ukrainian President Volodymyr Zelensky appealed to the U.S. for more Patriot missiles on Thursday in a bid to boost air defenses following the missile and drone strikes. Zelensky said Ukraine was able to intercept 90% of cruise missiles, but ballistic missiles remain a challenge. Moscow's forces have in recent months intensified their ballistic missile attacks on Kyiv. Our correspondent Alex Querin reports from Kyiv.
3: Well, yes, it was shortly after midnight that Russia launched yet another barrage of missiles and drones, especially on Kyiv, leading to 16 dead and dozens wounded more. So far, that's all we know, but the casualties might rise because the rescue operations are still ongoing. And if you were in the heart of the city last night, you could actually feel the walls shaking with the vibration of the explosions, and you could still smell the smoke in the air over the capital this morning. Russia hit about 30 locations. A children's hospital was damaged. Its windows were blown out. Russia also hit a school, some residential building, and a warehouse. It launched at least 44 missiles and roughly 160 drones. I'm saying at least because Ukraine recently took the controversial decision not to publish the number of ballistic missiles launched by Russia, arguably over security and communication reasons. But some critics say that it could prove dangerous for civilians on the short term. Now, these attacks highlight once again Ukraine's dire shortage of anti-ballistic missiles. And Ukrainian President Zelensky said, quote, "And as long as Ukraine does not have enough anti-ballistic defense, Russia will not consider peace seriously," end quote. Now, this series of attacks also highlight a worrying pattern. Russia used to attack Ukraine every 2 to 3 weeks. Now it attacks Ukraine every 2 to 3 days. What does it mean? It means that Russia still has large resources to ramp up its missile production and continue pummeling Ukraine before what's going to be one of the harshest winters for Ukraine this year. Meanwhile, in Ukraine, Patriot launchers stay desperately empty.
1: The Russian-controlled Zaporizhzhia nuclear power plant in Ukraine has lost all access to external power for the third time this week. The United Nations nuclear watchdog says the plant, which is the largest in Europe, is relying on diesel-powered generators to support

0: vital safety systems. Dasha Chernyshova has more from Moscow.
1: We are now getting the confirmation from local authorities that the situation at the Zaporizhzhia nuclear power plant is actually critical. That's according to the nuclear power plant's director, Yuriy Chernychuk. He said that is because of the intensification and escalation of the military situation around the Zaporizhzhia nuclear power plant. He also noted that this is the 26th time that the station is now relying on the diesel power generators. We understand that they use to be two lines that were connecting the Zaporizhzhia nuclear power plant to the power supply. One of them going to the Ukrainian side, another one going to the Russian side, Ferrosplavnaya 1. That was Ferrosplavnaya 1 was the only line that was operating since the end of March. And we understand that there has been some external damage done to this line. As a result of that, the power has got to the diesel generators. So the Russian specialists as well as the Ukrainian specialists are jointly now trying to establish where the damage has been done and to save this situation. We also understand that there has been no interruption. The radiation level is stable. The second line, Dnipro Petrovskaya 1, coming from the Ukrainian side, has been halted in March, and ever since we understand that has not resumed its energy supplies to the Zaporizhzhia nuclear power plant despite the June local ceasefire in the area. And we also hear a lot from the Russian authorities who are blaming Ukraine for those Ukrainian attacks against the Zaporizhzhia nuclear power plant. Most recently, the Russian Foreign Ministry spokeswoman Maria Zakharova said the attack by the Ukrainian armed forces against the public transport stop near the Zaporizhzhia nuclear power plant that killed one staff member of the Zaporizhzhia nuclear power plant has derailed the visit of Rafael Grossi, the IAEA chief. So Russia is saying that Ukraine is deliberately doing that. So obviously, this has raised a lot of concerns among the Russian specialists, the Russian authorities, and Russia is saying that they are calling for the international attention to the situation around this crucial object in Europe.
2: We're heading for a short break now. When we come back on Global Watch, Russia conducts missile strike drills off a chain of islands central to its long-running dispute with Japan.
0: Developers discuss how to facilitate a stronger robotics ecosystem at the World Robot Conference in Beijing.
3: Facing the unknown is always difficult. In a world in turmoil, it's easy to lose orientation. But when the storms come, we have to see the possibilities, reinvent, find new opportunities, discover a path forward. CGTN, see the difference.
2: Moscow has urged Tokyo to acknowledge Japan's aggression in World War II and stop attempts to whitewash its history. A Russian Foreign Ministry spokesperson, Maria Zakharova, criticized Japan's push toward remilitarization on the 81st anniversary of Tokyo's unconditional surrender. She also hit back at Tokyo's protest over President Putin's visit to the southern Kuril Islands.
4: History teaches nothing. It only punishes those who fail to learn its lessons. On these important anniversaries of World War II, the Japanese authorities have neither honestly nor openly admitted their aggression in the Asia-Pacific region, nor sincerely apologized to the victimized peoples of neighboring countries, nor complied with the pacifist provisions of their own constitution. Instead, Tokyo is pushing forward a remilitarization agenda, sliding ever deeper into a dangerous abyss. As for the so-called hurt feelings of the Japanese people, I must point out that this is actually an insult to the Japanese people themselves. In the eyes of the international community, the Japanese people are seen not as a nation that remembers history, but as one that forgets it. We once again call on Japan to fully acknowledge the outcomes of World War II.
0: Russian forces have conducted missile strike exercises off the southern Kuril Islands, a chain of islands central to a

0: territorial dispute with Japan, which calls them the Northern Territories. The Russian Defense Ministry has confirmed that its Pacific Fleet completed the scheduled drills on August 20th, including live-fire missile operations targeting areas of the Kuril Islands. The exercises involved engaging hostile warships at distances exceeding 300 kilometers. Bilateral tensions have risen following President Vladimir Putin's recent visit to the Kurils.
1: Concerns over safety and environmental problems linked to U.S. military facilities in Japan have long drawn scrutiny from local communities. A group of governors from 15 prefectures hosting U.S. military bases or facilities have submitted a petition to the central government calling for revisions to the Japan-U.S. Status of Forces Agreement. They have cited safety concerns involving U.S. military aircraft and hazardous substance leaks from bases which could have a serious impact on residents. They're calling for greater application of Japanese domestic laws and urging U.S. forces to respect the country's laws and regulations. The agreement signed in 1960 governs the status of U.S. forces stationed in Japan and their use of military facilities.
0: Spain is allowing around 500 migrant children in the North African enclave of Ceuta to relocate to the Spanish mainland in a major immigration U-turn. The decision comes as the government increases emergency shelters for up to 1,800 migrants remaining in Ceuta following last month's mass influx from Morocco. But the EU insists all migrants must return to Morocco. Ken Brown has more.
2: It means more confusion, it means more political polarization, but it also means more protection. The 500 migrants that we're talking about are all girls, some as young as 10 years old. Many hundreds of migrants have been sleeping rough on the streets and surviving on handouts from the neighbors in Ceuta, from different charity groups. And there have already been cases of sexual assault and rape, several cases being investigated right now. So that is the situation there. And we've heard Spanish authorities talk about how these young girls need to be protected. We heard that they may be translated to the mainland, to different child protection agencies in Madrid, in the capital, but that is not guaranteed either. We heard from Saif, the migration minister. She talked about how the main thing was to protect vulnerable groups here. We also heard from Ruben Correa. He talked about how many of these girls come from complex family situations, how they need specific care. So this really is about protection for a vulnerable group of migrants, but there's a lot of opposition to that. We've heard from the opposition leader, Alberto Núñez Feijóo. He talked about how every single migrant who entered the Ceuta territory, Spanish territory in North Africa from Morocco, need to be returned to Morocco. The EU is also taking that position. We heard from Marcus Lammert, the spokesperson of the European Commission, who wants all irregular migrants to be returned to Morocco. Spain says this is a humanitarian situation, and to confuse things even further, the latest pact signed in Europe has yet to take force in Spanish law, meaning that Spanish law is still the one dominant that is in force here. And Spanish law does not allow for the mass return of minors when it comes to migration.
1: And this is Global Watch on CGTN. Our colleague Lily Liu is tracking the latest business headlines for us today. Lily.
3: Thank you, Zheng Shi. Chinese Vice Finance Minister Liao Ming says that Beijing will roll out additional fiscal measures to bolster growth. At a news conference today, Minister said that China will continue to enhance coordination between the central bank and financial authorities, and he stressed policy continuity and stability with longer-term planning of fiscal resources. Fiscal spending will be targeted toward people-centered investment and boosting domestic consumption. He also called for deeper fiscal and tax reforms, improved budget management, and clearer central-local fiscal responsibilities to balance regional development. Ecuadorian President Daniel Noboa is visiting China as the two countries mark a decade of their comprehensive strategic partnership. With trade expanding rapidly under their free trade agreement, the two sides are now looking to build on that momentum with broader cooperation.

0: Around 750 tons of bananas from Ecuador have arrived at Daya-1 port in Dalian, northeast China's Liaoning province. After an efficient customs clearance process, they will be sent to markets in Beijing, Tianjin, and across northeast China.
1: We've introduced a series of measures to make customs clearance more efficient. We've set up designated areas for centralized inspections. And if the required clearance procedures are completed in advance, the goods can be picked up directly at the terminal.
0: Speed matters more than effort as trade volumes continue to grow. More and more Ecuadorian products have been reaching Chinese consumers since the China-Ecuador Free Trade Agreement took effect in 2024. Under the agreement, tariffs on around 90% of traded goods will be gradually eliminated, covering many of the two countries' major exports.
1: In the 2 years since the FTA took effect, we've handled more than 1.03 billion yuan worth of Ecuadorian bananas, and they have yielded a tariff savings of more than 23 million yuan.
0: Beyond these numbers are real gains for businesses in Dalian and beyond.
2: This is a real benefit. As more Ecuadorian bananas and shrimp enter the Chinese market, we've seen growing demand for storage, ripening and distribution services, which has brought more business to our company.
0: And the story at Daya-1 port reflects something bigger. China and Ecuador have highly complementary economies. The two countries have what the other needs, from high-quality agricultural products to energy, technology and access to major markets. Despite their differences in size, both sides share a commitment to development and to mutually beneficial cooperation.
3: Free trade agreement makes both China and Ecuador closer together. Of course, there are tariffs that have been going down and will keep going down, which makes more active the trade. This is a friendly relationship, and it has been friendly and respectful since the beginning. So I think it's a win-win situation, both for Ecuador and for China.
4: Let's get a check on some other business headlines we're tracking at the hour. China's total imports and exports with other APEC economies reached over 18 trillion yuan, nearly 2.7 trillion US dollars in the first 7 months of the year. That is a year-on-year increase of 21%. And those are according to data released on the APEC Customs Business Dialogue on Thursday. And the summer has seen significant growth in China's freight volume under multimodal transport, which are goods shipped using two or more transport modes under a single contract. In July, the business activity index for multimodal transport stood at 54%, that is up half a percentage point from the previous month. And tech firm Anthropic is accelerating its IPO preparations for a potential filing as early as the end of the month. The company is currently calculating the fundraising size of its potential IPO, aiming to match or exceed SpaceX's record-setting IPO. And talks are underway in Washington between the U.S. and Canada after U.S. President Donald Trump announced new tariffs on the country's closest ally that are set to go into effect before the weekend. Here's more from Jim Spellman.
5: U.S. President Donald Trump threatened to put in place 50% tariffs on up to $20 billion worth of Canadian goods with a Tuesday deadline. He then extended that until Friday night at midnight, saying a deal was in place subject to finalization of documents. Trump and Canada's Prime Minister Mark Carney have spoken on the phone multiple times in recent days, and in a virtual meeting on Wednesday, Carney briefed regional leaders on the ongoing negotiations. On Thursday, Canada's trade minister and staff were in Washington to meet with their U.S. counterparts.
6: We had a long, detailed meeting with Ambassador Greer and his colleagues. You may notice Madame Charette remains in the building to continue that work. Canadians expect us to get a deal that's in the economic interest of Canada and Canadian workers. We're very close. We continue to make progress. And we're going to stay here and do the work that's necessary until we get to that point.
5: No details have been officially released, but some U.S. media outlets report talks are centered around reducing U.S. tariffs on Canadian steel and aluminum, plus the auto industry, which is closely integrated on both sides of the border. If a deal is finalized, Canada will reportedly agree to lift

0: a partial boycott of U.S. wine and liquor. Many businesses in the U.S. oppose these proposed tariffs with close trading partner Canada, arguing it drives up their cost of doing business and raises prices for consumers. Democrats argue Trump's trade policies are hurting the U.S. economy.
1: President Trump's tariff policy, on again, off again, arbitrary, capricious, malicious, it has hurt families in Illinois and across the country. The average family in Illinois has paid more than $2,200 more since President Trump was elected because of tariffs. It's cost the Illinois economy more than $5 billion in GDP. It's not making us stronger. It's hurting our economy and it's hurting American families.
0: It's not clear what a limited bilateral trade deal on these issues might mean for the larger U.S.-Mexico-Canada trade deal currently up for renewal. Jim Spellman, CGTN, Washington.
2: And that's it for this edition of Biz Update. Back to you guys.
3: Thank you, Lily. Now, in other news, this year's World Robot Conference is underway. The conference has designated August 21st as Developer Day. Developers from around the world are exchanging ideas, showcasing their work, and exploring ways to build a stronger robotics ecosystem. Sun Tianyuan reports.
4: Developers, researchers, and industry leaders have gathered here to discuss the next stage of robotics development. And one focus is how to bring more developers into the process. And that includes building an open source community around humanoid robots. This morning, industry leaders discussed open source ecosystems and ways to encourage more developers to take part in embodied AI development. Participants call for greater access to resources, including data, technical support, and hardware. And the aim is to bring together existing resources and support further technology development. And another initiative launched at the conference yesterday focuses on testing new applications. Selected teams will be given access to robots free of charge, and they can use the machines to test their ideas in real-world settings. For smaller development teams and startups, access to hardware can be a major cost. The program allows developers to test their applications without having to purchase the robots themselves. That's really what today's discussions are about, building a stronger robotics ecosystem and giving more people access to the tools they need to test new ideas. Sun Tianyuan, CGTN, Beijing.
5: A new report on China's humanoid robot industry has been released at the 2026 World Robot Conference in Beijing. The report examines the industry's development, technology landscape, supply chain, and application scenarios. At a news conference, an official says the country's humanoid robot exports account for most of global market.
6: Humanoid robots are accelerating their transition from small batch trials to regular deployment and large-scale application. In the first half of 2026, China's humanoid robot shipments exceeded 40,000 units, lifting its share of the global total to 97%. A four-in-one industrial ecosystem is also taking shape, led by standards development based on talent cultivation, expanded through international cooperation, and supported by innovation infrastructure.
5: While China's humanoid robots are grabbing the global spotlight, its industrial robots are quietly gaining ground in overseas markets. In the first 7 months of this year, China's industrial robot exports surged over 13% on a yearly basis, building on momentum from 2025, when the country became a net exporter of industrial robots for the first time. The growth was largely driven by China's robust manufacturing capabilities and resilient domestic demand. The International Federation of Robotics says China remains the world's largest market and producer of industrial robots for years, accounting for over half of the global total. The latest available data shows that China ranked as the world's third largest industrial robot exporter in 2024, rapidly closing the gap with Japan and Germany.
3: Still to come on the program. A film about compassion amid conflict. Once Upon a Time in the Middle East is the Chinese mainland's newest box office hit.
7: Images may appear to be identical, but looks can be deceiving. The difference is not always

0: has to be discovered. There are always different sides to a story. We put the focus on the details. To see more, to understand better. CGTN. See the difference.
1: China's summer box office revenues have surpassed 10.6 billion yuan. That's around $1.5 billion. The mainland has seen a record 34.5 million screenings of more than 120 Chinese and international films since June. Average ticket prices are five-year low thanks to ticket discounts and other incentives to encourage movie going. Industry estimates show the film-related industrial chain has generated more than 410 billion yuan in value so far, boosted by China's film plus economy, which links movies with tourism, retail and cultural experiences.
2: And the film Once Upon a Time in the Middle East is the Chinese mainland's latest box office hit, raking in more than 1 billion yuan, or over $178 million since its release on August the 11th. The film by one of the country's acclaimed breakout directors, Wen Muye, has resonated strongly with Chinese audiences.
3: A Chinese restaurant far from home, and a community caught in the shadow of war. Once Upon a Time in the Middle East follows Xu Fu, a Chinese chef who travels overseas to make a living, only to find himself confronting the realities of armed conflict. But rather than focusing on the battlefield, the film uses food and everyday life to explore survival, compassion, and the value of peace.
4: The film is about friendship, life, and children. What struck me most is that every life matters, no matter where or when.
3: At the roadshow of the film, director Wen Muye, along with lead actor Shen Tang, shared stories about the film's details and their reflections.
5: When old Xu Fu meets his younger self at the airport, the version of himself from 20 years ago, I think he's asking whether anyone would be willing to go to the Middle East. But in the end, what he gains outweighs what he loses, so the journey is still worthwhile.
6: We Chinese people love peace, eat well, and convey our value of peace to the world.
3: And that story also appears to be connecting with audiences.
7: There is one scene that really left an impression on me. Suddenly, the protagonist said there was an earthquake, but it was actually bombing. I felt deeply shocked in that moment, and tears just came streaming down my face.
8: I want to quote the last sentence of the film, "Eat well, live well." Peace is the foundation of everything.
3: Currently, the film Once Upon a Time in the Middle East is gaining rising word of mouth and box office, further conveying the film's core message to a wider audience. This film reflects the unique view of peace, a philosophy of life rooted in the everyday. Peace is never an abstract slogan. It resides in every meal, every peaceful night, and every act of kindness between people. This narrative of conveying values through food brings peace closer, placing it in the hands that hold chopsticks and in the hearts of ordinary people who long for a stable life. Wang Qianhui, CGTN.
1: One of the pivotal characters in Once Upon a Time in the Middle East is Saif, a young orphan who finds shelter in the Chinese restaurant amid the conflict. The role was played by Egyptian actor Omar Sharif. Our reporter Wang Qianhui spoke with Sharif about his role and what he hopes audiences around the world will take away from the story.
9: Okay, Omar, congratulations on such a huge success of your film, and thank you for joining us on CGTN. First of all, what made you want to try out for this character?
10: The character is very different from the roles I've played before in Egypt. Also, my great-grandfather is Chinese, and I've always wanted to come to China. So, when I knew about this opportunity, I didn't hesitate. This experience was new and exciting for me.
9: In your opinion, what was the key message of this film? What part of this story that really spoke to you the most and made you want to take this part?
10: Eat well. This sentence resonated with me. and the idea of living in peace and fighting less. Throughout the filming process, my character Seif kept reminding me of the children in Gaza, so this made me constantly feel sad. It was through this feeling that I was able to portray Seif's character well. The main message of the movie is that we want peace, and that everyone who's safe and lives in peace at home is very lucky.
9: So we know Seif went through a lot in the story, and to you, how do you resonate with your character?
10: By training a lot. I also read the script well, and I studied the character to understand everything about him and his background. So, I was able to put myself in Seif's shoes, think like him, and understand what he would do in different scenarios. It's like I became Seif and not Omar. The director also helped a lot. He broadened my mind and helped me to look at things from different perspectives and portray the feelings better.
9: And Seif in the film, he was a protector. He seems like a protector of his fellow friends. To you, what's the most amazing characteristic of Seif to you?
10: Seif doesn't only care about his own safety. He tries to save himself and the people around him. He genuinely loves the people around him.
9: We have a lot of Chinese and Egyptian actors coming together to tell this story together. And what do you hope people in the audience from different countries and cultural backgrounds can take away from this film?
10: I want them to know that the ones who suffer the most in wars are the children and civilians. Even though they're not responsible for these wars, they're the ones who get hurt the most.
9: All right, thank you, Omar.
2: All right, before we go, just a quick recap of the top stories on Global Watch. China and Indonesia strengthen bilateral ties with Foreign Minister Wang Yi's attendance at high-level ministerial meetings in Jakarta.
1: The U.S. says it will impose its toughest sanctions yet on Iran, while Tehran dismisses the threat as a diversion from Washington's own crisis.
2: Russia conducts missile strike drills off an island chain central to its long-running territorial dispute with Japan.
1: Developers from around the world at the World Robot Conference in Beijing discuss ways to strengthen the robotics ecosystem.
2: And that is all we have on this edition of Global Watch. I'm Zhong Shi.
1: I'm Kasturi Manikam. Thanks for watching.

0: I'm Gong Shi, live in Beijing. Welcome to the world today this hour. China and Indonesia are holding a high-level 2+2 ministerial meeting in Jakarta on Friday. The China-Indonesia Comprehensive Strategic Dialogue brings together the foreign and defense ministers from both sides, with Foreign Minister Wang Yi heading the Chinese delegation. This marks Chinese Foreign Minister Wang Yi's first visit to Indonesia in 2 years. Wang and Indonesian Foreign Minister Sugiono are meeting ahead of two major diplomatic meetings. The discussions are expected to expand China-Indonesia cooperation beyond trade into security and defense coordination. China and Switzerland have concluded negotiations on an upgrade to their free trade agreement and signed a memorandum of understanding. This was announced by Swiss President Guy Parmelin and Chinese Commerce Minister Wang Wentao after a meeting in Bern. They vowed to speed up their country's procedures to pave the way for the official signing of the upgrade protocol. The China-Switzerland Free Trade Agreement was signed in 2013 and took effect in 2014. It's the first free trade agreement between China and a continental European country. The United States has announced it will impose the toughest sanctions in history on Iran as it seeks to resolve a war that began nearly 6 months ago. Details have not been revealed. Treasury Secretary Scott Bessin urges allies to make a decision on where they stand.
1: So it is time for our allies and the rest of the world to make a decision, and we are going to squash the economy of this regime. And, you know, what we have seen, you know, I see lots of reports that said, oh, well, this has never worked. It does work because we have a combination. It is a 1-2 punch. We have the blockade, and we are going to have the toughest sanctions in history.
0: The Treasury Secretary's comments followed President Donald Trump's threat a day earlier of economic warfare. Trump has threatened any country that trades with Iran. The U.S. has also announced sanctions on 10 individuals that it considers part of a network responsible for transferring cash to Lebanon's Hezbollah, which is backed by Tehran. Our Walter Morris reports.
2: Well, U.S. President Donald Trump says his team is no longer negotiating with Tehran, and now he's promising economic warfare and isolation.

0: escalation on an unprecedented scale. Trump made his latest threats in a social media post Wednesday evening. He wrote on Truth Social that it will be, quote, the most crushing economic operation ever taken against any country. As part of Trump's economic D-Day, he says any country that allows its financial institutions, businesses, airports, or government entities to assist Iran will also face tremendous economic consequences. The announcement comes days after White House officials revealed the administration is shifting its strategy in Iran. The conflict is now approaching its seventh month, and following Trump's announcement, oil prices climbed 2% Thursday. The Trump administration is also facing mounting economic pressure at home. The American Automobile Association says U.S. gas prices climbed 1 cent this week. According to AAA, the national average is now at $4.10 a gallon. And this week, more U.S. military personnel arriving in the region. The Pentagon says the USS George Washington arrived in the Middle East Wednesday. Senior military officials say the aircraft carrier was sent to the Gulf to relieve the USS Abraham Lincoln. The rotation leaves the United States without an aircraft carrier in the Pacific. The Lincoln has been at sea for an extended deployment due to the war in Iran. And recently, some lawmakers and military families have raised concerns about the mental health of Lincoln crew members due to the long deployment. And the U.S. Treasury Secretary says he'll provide more details about the next steps and new sanctions against Iran Monday.
1: Iran's foreign ministry has condemned the U.S. economic and trade sanctions against Tehran as economic terrorism. Iranian Foreign Minister Seyed Abbas Araghchi said Washington's moves threaten the global economy and sovereignty of nations worldwide. Araghchi also said the so-called economic D-Day is Trump's attempt to divert attention from his administration's debt crisis. Our Ehsan Kayvani reports from Tehran.
2: Iran says that the U.S. has pursued its maximum pressure policy for years, especially during Trump's first term. But Tehran says such extreme measures will never force it to surrender, and that this very dead end is what led Washington and Tel Aviv to launch a war against Iran last year. Now, Iranian officials say continued economic pressure will not produce a different result. Deputy Foreign Minister Kazem Gharibabadi pointed to what he sees as the core issue. American officials keep miscalculating and then feel compelled to cover up each mistake by creating an even bigger failure. Gharibabadi says military war produced no results, and now U.S. officials have named the next defeat an economic war. The rhetorical clash between Tehran and Washington shows no signs of letting up, but regardless of which side ultimately gains the upper hand, the real burden falls on ordinary Iranians, and they're struggling with fuel shortages, frequent power outages, and most critically, inflation at levels they have not seen in decades.
1: The leaders of seven nations have condemned Israel for new settler project plans in the occupied West Bank. France, Germany, Italy, the Netherlands, Norway, Canada, and the United Kingdom have condemned Israel's plan to publish tender bids for a new residential settlement project, calling it unacceptable. In a joint statement, the countries reaffirmed their commitment to achieving peace through a two-state solution. Hundreds of thousands of Israeli settlers currently live among millions of Palestinians in territories occupied by Israel during the 1967 war. While international law considers Israeli settlements illegal, Israel protests this position. Turkey, Egypt, and Qatar have strongly condemned recent Israeli strikes in Gaza and urged Israel to comply with a ceasefire agreement. The three mediating countries accused Israel of undermining regional and international efforts to implement the plan to end the conflict in Gaza. The United Nations on Thursday said that Palestinian civilians, including children in Gaza, continue to be killed and injured by Israeli attacks. The UN says 94% of Gaza's 2.1 million people are in need of shelter and basic household assistance. Many families have been living in tents or makeshift shelters after their homes and most of Gaza's infrastructure were bombarded by Israel. Russian forces have conducted missile strike exercises off the southern Kuril Islands, a chain of islands central to a territorial dispute with Japan, which calls them the Northern Territory.

0: countries. The Russian Defense Ministry confirmed its Pacific Fleet completed the scheduled drills on August 20th, including live-fire missile operations targeting areas off the Kuril Islands. The exercises involved engaging hostile warships at distances exceeding 300 kilometers. Bilateral tensions have risen following President Putin's recent visit to the Kurils. Moscow has urged Tokyo to acknowledge Japan's aggression in World War II and stop attempts to whitewash its history. Russian Foreign Ministry spokesperson Maria Zakharova criticized Japan's push toward remilitarization on the 81st anniversary of Tokyo's unconditional surrender. She also hit back at Tokyo's protest over President Putin's visit to the southern Kuril Islands.
1: History teaches nothing. It only punishes those who fail to learn its lessons. On these important anniversaries of World War II, the Japanese authorities have neither honestly nor openly admitted their aggression in the Asia-Pacific region, nor sincerely apologized to the victimized peoples of neighboring countries, nor complied with the pacifist provisions of their own constitution. Instead, Tokyo is pushing forward a remilitarization agenda, sliding ever deeper into a dangerous abyss. As for the so-called hurt feelings of the Japanese people, I must point out that this is actually an insult to the Japanese people themselves. In the eyes of the international community, the Japanese people are seen not as a nation that remembers history, but as one that forgets it. We once again call on Japan to fully acknowledge the outcomes of World War II.
0: Concerns over safety and environmental problems linked to U.S. military facilities in Japan have long drawn scrutiny from local communities. A group of governors from 15 prefectures hosting U.S. military bases or facilities have submitted a petition to the central government on Thursday calling for revisions to the Japan-U.S. Status of Forces Agreement. They cited safety concerns involving U.S. military aircraft and hazardous substance leaks from bases which could have a serious impact on residents. They called for a greater application of Japanese domestic laws and urged U.S. forces to respect the country's laws and regulations. The agreement, signed in 1960, governs the status of U.S. forces stationed in Japan and their use of military facilities. And before we go, let's head over to a forest reserve in East China's Fujian, where a species of large golden swallowtail butterfly is getting a second chance. Through conservation breeding and release into the wild, researchers are helping this endangered species rebuild its population. I'm Zhong Shi. Thanks so much for watching. Sports Scene is coming up after this.

0: Coming up on Sports Scene, Wang Jie battles through cramps to defeat home favourite PV Sindhu and reach the quarterfinals of badminton's World Championships in New Delhi. China's women are getting ready to face Volleyball Asian Championship debutants Iraq in their opening game in Tianjin on Saturday. And four-time F1 world champion Max Verstappen ends speculation that he could leave the sport by signing a contract extension with Red Bull. Hello and thanks for joining us on Sports Scene. Live from Beijing, I'm Mike Fox. We start with badminton. Wang Jie overcame cramps to defeat India's home hope PV Sindhu in three games and book her place in the quarterfinals at the World Championships in New Delhi. China's Wang makes a strong start and leads 11-9 midway through the opening game. She then pulls away to take it 21-11. Sindhu gets level with a win in the second game, 21-15, to force an all-important decider in which Wang suffers cramp and needs to receive medical treatment before returning to the court. She moves 19-17 ahead but continues to look in pain. She is able to secure the next two crucial points and win 21-17, sealing victory. You can see the relief afterwards. A great show of determination. Wang will face Indonesia's Putri Kusuma Wardani next. Another Chinese player, Han Yue, defeats the Republic of Korea's Kim Ga-eon in three to also reach the quarterfinals. Han takes a tight opening game, 21-19, but Kim responds in the second by edging it 22-20. Han regains control for the decider, winning 21-14 to seal the comeback victory. A tough test against the ROK's world number one, An Se-young, now awaits her in the quarterfinals.
1: Maybe my opponent gave up a little early and I may have won just one more point than her. The match got tougher as it went on, so I didn't have much pressure. I'll treat tomorrow's match like training and just go out there and challenge her.
0: Former Olympic champion Chen Yufei fails to make it through and loses to Pompawi Cho Chuwong in three games. The Chinese player does have

have the better start with a 21-15 win. But Thailand's Cho Tu Wong edges the second, 25-23, and pretty much never looks back. In the decider, Cho Tu Wong comes from behind to win 21-17 and secure her place in the quarterfinals. She will face Japan's Nozomi Okuhara. And in the men's singles, China Li Shifeng falls to Japan's Kodai Naraoka. Li takes the opening game 21-13.

0: lead into a 7-point run. He then leads 13-5 in the second, but Naraoka saves game point and fights back to win 23-21. Naraoka takes the decider 21-11 and will play Denmark's Anders Antonsen for a place in the semi-final. In the women's doubles, top seeds and defending champions Liu Shengshu and Tan Ning ease past sisters Gabriella and Stefani Stoeva 21-16, 21-18 to reach the quarterfinals. Liu and Tan enjoy a smooth start and lead 20-16 in the opening game. When Gabriella Stoeva's return goes wide, the Chinese duo take the first frame 21-16. The second game is close and the Bulgarian siblings start to mount something of a comeback. The top seeds get their act back together though and lead by five. However, their opponents are able to save three match points to just about stay in the contest. But eventually, Liu and Tan get the winner they need to seal their place in the last eight. The Hong Kong SAR's Yong Na Ting and Yong Fui Lam are next.
1: The last time we played against them was at the Paris Olympics. We analyzed our previous matches and know their characteristics very clearly. It's normal to have fluctuations during a game. We just need to stay patient and get better day by day.
0: Elsewhere in the men's doubles, Liang Wei Kang and Wang Chang get past Kim Astrup and Anders Rasmussen. The opening game is a tight affair from the start and it gets to 20-all. The Chinese pair are the ones to hold their nerve and win at 22-20. In the second, Liang and Wang fall 4 points behind and the Danes win the game 21-8 to level the contest and force a decider. Liang and Wang fall 4 points behind again, but this time they show more resilience and fight back. With things level at 18 each, the two teams put on a thrilling performance for the crowd. Then it's Liang and Wang who start to get the upper hand. They eventually win the decider 21-19 to reach the quarterfinals, where they will face Indian home favourites Satwik Sriraj Ranki Reddy and Chirag Shetty. And in the mixed doubles, China Open champions Guo Xinhua and Chen Fanghui cruise past India's Dhruv Kapila and Tanisha Krasto 21-16, 21-5 to set up an all-Chinese quarter-final against Jiang Jiangbang and Wei Yaxin. Tennis from the Western and Southern Open in Cincinnati is next. And Zheng Shuai and Jiang Xinyu bowed out in the women's doubles quarter-finals following a three-set defeat to Iva Jovic and Katie McNally after clinching the National Bank Open title in Toronto last week with Katerina Siniakova. Zhang's winning form comes to an end in Cincinnati. The Chinese pair win their opener but end up comfortably losing to the Americans, who continue their charge on home turf. Elsewhere, China's Guo Hanyu and France's Kristina Milenkovic were soundly beaten by Chinese Taipei's Sei Su Wei and Latvia's Helena Ostapenko. Yeah.

We're back with women's volleyball and qualifying for the Los Angeles 2028 Olympics. Gets underway later with the start of the Asian Championship in Tianjin. Hosts China have unveiled their 14-player roster. It includes captain Gong Xiangyu, opposite hitters Yang Xumeng and Tang Xin. The four outside hitters are Wu Mengjie, Zhuang Yushan, Li Chenxuan and Nifei Fan. The four middle blockers are Wang Yuan Yuan, Guo Zhongnan, Chen Haoyu and Wang Aoqian. There are two setters, Diao Linyu and Xie Xiangxu, as well as libero Wang Menjie. China have won this event a record 13 times, but not since 2015. They open against Iraq with matches against Iran and Chinese Taipei to come in Pool A. Out of the 12 teams, the pool winners, runners-up in two of the three third-place sides, advance to the quarterfinals. The champions seal Asia's first place at the LA Games.

0: 很期待，很激动吧，因为
1: This is my first time playing at the Asian Championship, and I feel very excited. My teammates and I always lift each other up on the court. When we encounter challenges and difficulties in the upcoming matches, we will use brief words to encourage and remind one another.
0: 这种语句相互鼓励，然后相互提醒。
2: Meanwhile, Iraq is set to make their debut at this tournament. Ranked 223rd in the world, the Middle East nation have been gearing up for Saturday's test against the host nation, China, since Thursday. They will face Chinese Taipei on Sunday before wrapping up the group phase against Iran on Tuesday.
3: First thing is that as Iraq's national team, this is the first time for us to be in such a big event. We're very blessed and we're very lucky to be here in China to represent our country. And our first game is against the hometown team, China. We've prepared ourselves very well. We know that China team is such a big team, very big team worldwide. Of course, for us, it's going to be a hard game, but of course we're gonna play as much as we can get.
2: Four-time F1 world champion Max Verstappen finally ended speculation that he could leave the sport by signing a contract extension with Red Bull until the end of 2030. The 28-year-old already had a contract to the end of 2028, but had hinted that he may walk away and take advantage of performance-related break clauses due to Red Bull's performance this season. Red Bull are currently fourth in the constructors' standings, and Verstappen is sixth in the drivers, 110 points behind Mercedes' Kimi Antonelli after 11 races. His home Grand Prix in Zandvoort this weekend could be his last, with the Dutch race set to leave the calendar. Verstappen says he is pleased to extend his stay with the team after a decade and 71 race wins together.
4: I've been asking for this for a while, so...
5: Yeah, quick update. While enjoying the holidays, of course, we also were talking in the background, and we've decided to extend the contract with the team. So I'm, of course, very pleased with that. The discussions have been good, and I mean, I feel really at home here. Plus, getting to work with Laurent now for over a year, it's been, for me, at least, very straightforward and very enjoyable. So to be able to then agree on the new deal is really nice.
2: Arsenal manager Mikel Arteta has outlined his players' readiness ahead of the new season. After claiming a first Premier League title in 22 years last term, the Gunners begin their defence at home to newly promoted Coventry, who are led by Chelsea and England legend Frank Lampard.
6: They got the message immediately, and most importantly, the message came from them. You know, immediately after doing that, they were already talking about what is next and what they want to do. I think they enjoy the company and the journey so much that they want to keep this momentum, and they wanted to do it with the group of players that we have right now, and that's great. And yeah, when you are so close as well, at some point, that atmosphere and the feeling of not doing it again can restrict you. But then when I see the celebrations and the parade and those emotions, I'm very confident that we're going to have, in my opinion, the best stadium in the world and the best atmosphere in the world. Because if we do that, we're going to be much closer to achieve what we want to do again.
2: And finally, Man United boss Michael Carrick has praised Marcus Rashford's attitude. The 28-year-old spent last season on loan at Barcelona and has returned to his boyhood club amid questions surrounding his future. Carrick says the forward is looking good as his side get ready to open their Premier League campaign against newly promoted Hull.
7: It's been pretty obvious since Marcus came back training with Cobby and Leitch, pretty much in Dublin, that He's come back fantastically well. You know, he's enjoying his football. He looks fit. He looks sharp. He looks strong. He looks ready to play football. So I've been delighted with him since he's came back. I think the run of form that we had last season gives us a lot of confidence. But then we know there's a whole new step to make as a group. We're pushing to do that. You know, it's exciting. I think we've got the potential to achieve things, and we're definitely giving everything that we can, and we got to believe that we're a good team, and we can do good things.
2: The wait is almost over for the new season. Okay, I'm going to say goodbye for now with some more World Championship badminton highlights. Don't forget to follow us using the handle CGTN Sports Scene across X, Facebook and YouTube, and join me for more sports scene in 2 hours' time. I'll see you then.

0: It is mid-August in Germany, and one of the world's leading game conventions is about to open. 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It might look like fun, but for the exhibitors, it's a non-stop race to get everything right. Yang Lu, overseas publishing producer, leads the project named Honor of Kings World. An open world game built on the Honor of Kings IP. It continues the legacy of Eastern aesthetics and heroic narratives, aiming to engage global players within an expanded universe. This is the first publicly playable version of Honor of Kings World. 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
1: Nice
2: to have you here. Have a nice day.
3: Have a nice day.
0: For decades, Chinese aesthetics were little more than a footnote in the global gaming industry. What concerns Yang Lu isn't just the number of the attendees, but whether this generation of international gamers can understand the Chinese cultural elements in the game.
4: I'm noticing a lot of...
5: Found in the game universe.
3: 整个科隆的筹备都超过了半年的时间。

0: Dao Jizhou, Senior Operations Manager at Honor of Kings, is one of the leads for the Sangxing Dui skin project. Just 2 weeks before the release, it was decided to re-record the promotional video for the launch of the skin.
1: We actually thought about it very directly. The whole CG is only 3 minutes, and I'm worried
2: OK， 我们再想象一下，我们现在是一个古蜀人，他有非常超前的宇宙观和智慧观。虽然他失传了，那我们想重现这个东西，然后我们怎么去重现？就用了我们现在这些词情绪去感染大家，感染观众。
3: 3, 2, 1。

1.4 billion people, has served as a proving ground for Chinese games as they expand overseas. As they go global, they carry more than just products. They bring stories, aesthetics, and imagination. Games may not be cultural carriers in the traditional sense, but in the space between interaction and immersion, they are becoming a bridge.

0: The headlines. Chinese Foreign Minister Wang Yi meets with his Indonesian counterpart to discuss bilateral cooperation beyond trade. Russia conducts missile strike drills off an island chain central to its long-running territorial dispute with Japan. The U.S. says it will impose its toughest sanctions yet on Iran, while Tehran dismisses the threat as a diversion from Washington's own crisis. The World Robot Conference introduces themed days, today marking Developer Day, which brings together developers from around the world. Hello there, you're watching The World Today. I'm Kasturi Manikam. Our top story this hour. China and Indonesia are holding a high-level 2+2 ministerial meeting in Jakarta today. The China-Indonesia Comprehensive Strategic Dialogue brings together the foreign and defense ministers from both sides, with Foreign Minister Wang Yi heading the Chinese delegation. This marks Chinese Foreign Minister Wang Yi's first visit to Indonesia in 2 years. Wang and Indonesian Foreign Minister Sugiono are meeting ahead of two major diplomatic meetings. The discussions are expected to expand China-Indonesia cooperation beyond trade into security and defense coordination. China and Switzerland have concluded negotiations on an upgrade to their free trade agreement and signed a memorandum of understanding. This was announced by Swiss President Guy Parmelin and Chinese Commerce Minister Wang Wentao after a meeting in Bern. They have vowed to speed up their country's procedures to pave the way for the official signing of the upgrade protocol. The China-Switzerland Free Trade Agreement was signed back in 2013 and took effect a year later. It's the first free trade agreement between China and a continental European country. China's Ministry of Commerce has responded to looming U.S. tariffs on drones. The ministry has condemned the U.S. for disrupting cooperation in the global drone industry and supply chains and undermining a fair competitive market environment. The comments follow U.S. President Donald Trump's signing of a proclamation this month to impose duties ranging from 10 to 100% on imported drones and their components.
1: The U.S. Section 232 measures represent unilateralism and protectionism exercised under the pretext of national security. In fact, Chinese exported drones to the U.S. are mostly used for civilian purposes, including agriculture, equipment inspection, film, and entertainment. By overstretching the concept of national security, the U.S. Section 232 measures apply differentiated tariff rates to trading partners and discriminate against relevant Chinese products. We urge the U.S. side to repeal the relevant Section 232 tariff measures immediately.
0: Russian forces have conducted missile strike exercises off the southern Kuril Islands, a chain of islands central to a territorial dispute with Japan, which calls them the Northern Territories. The Russian Defense Ministry has confirmed its Pacific Fleet completed the scheduled drills on August 20th, including live-fire missile operations targeting areas off the Kuril Islands. The exercises involved engaging hostile warships at distances exceeding 300 kilometers. Bilateral tensions have risen following President Vladimir Putin's recent visit to the Kurils. Moscow's urged Tokyo to acknowledge Japan's aggression in World War II and stop attempts to whitewash its history. Russian Foreign Ministry spokesperson Maria Sakharova has criticized Japan's push towards remilitarization on the 81st anniversary of Tokyo's unconditional surrender. She has also hit back on Tokyo's protest over President Putin's visit to the southern Kuril Islands.
2: История ничему не учит.
3: History teaches nothing. It only punishes those who fail to learn its lessons. On these important anniversaries of World War II, the Japanese authorities have neither honestly nor openly admitted their aggression in the Asia-Pacific region, nor sincerely apologized to the victimized peoples of neighboring countries, nor complied with the pacifist provisions of their own constitution. Instead, Tokyo is pushing forward a remilitarization agenda, sliding ever deeper into a dangerous abyss. As for the so-called hurt feelings of the Japanese people, I must point out that this is actually an insult to the Japanese people themselves. In the eyes of the international community, the Japanese people are seen not as a nation that remembers history, but as one that forgets it. We once again call on Japan to fully acknowledge the outcomes of World War II.
0: Concerns over safety and environmental problems linked to U.S. military facilities in Japan have long drawn scrutiny from local communities. A group of governors from 15 prefectures hosting U.S. military bases or facilities have submitted a petition to the central government calling for revisions to the Japan-U.S. Status of Forces Agreement. They have cited safety concerns involving U.S. military aircraft and hazardous substance leaks from bases, which could have a serious impact on residents. They are calling for greater application of Japanese domestic laws and are urging U.S. forces to respect the country's laws and regulations. The agreement, signed in 1960, governs the status of U.S. forces stationed in Japan and their use of military facilities.
4: Images may appear to be identical, but looks can be deceiving. The difference is not always obvious. It has to be discovered. There are always different sides to a story. We put the focus on the details. To see more, to understand better. CGTN. See the difference.
0: The United States has announced it will impose the toughest sanctions in history on Iran as it seeks to resolve a war that began nearly 6 months ago. Details have not been revealed yet. Treasury Secretary Scott Bessent has urged allies to make a decision on where they stand.
5: So it is time for our allies and the rest of the world to make a decision, and we are going to squash the economy of this regime. And, you know, what we have seen, you know, I see lots of reports that said, oh, well, this has never worked. It does work because we have a combination. It is a 1-2 punch. We have the blockade and we are going to have the toughest sanctions in history.
0: His comments follow President Donald Trump's threat a day earlier of economic warfare. Trump had threatened any country that trades with Iran. The U.S. has also announced sanctions on 10 individuals who it considers are part of a network responsible for transferring cash to Lebanon's Hezbollah, which is backed by Tehran. Walter Morris reports from Washington.
6: Well, U.S. President Donald Trump says his team is no longer negotiating with Tehran, and now he's promising economic warfare and isolation on an unprecedented scale. Now, Trump made his latest threats in a social media post Wednesday evening. He wrote on Truth Social that it will be, quote, the most crushing economic operation ever taken against any country. As part of Trump's economic D-Day, he says any country that allows its financial institutions, businesses, airports, or government entities to assist Iran will also face tremendous economic consequences. The announcement comes days after White House officials revealed the administration is shifting its strategy in Iran. The conflict is now approaching its seventh month, and following Trump's announcement, oil prices climbed 2% Thursday. The Trump administration is also facing mounting economic pressure at home. The American Automobile Association says U.S. gas prices climbed 1 cent this week. According to AAA, the national average is now at $4.10 a gallon. And this week, more U.S. military personnel arriving in the region. The Pentagon says the USS George Washington arrived in the Middle East Wednesday. Senior military officials say the aircraft carrier was sent to the Gulf to relieve the USS Abraham Lincoln. The rotation leaves the United States without an aircraft carrier in the Pacific. The Lincoln has been at sea for an extended deployment due to the war in Iran. And recently, some lawmakers and military families have raised concerns about the mental health of Lincoln crew members due to the long deployment. And the U.S. Treasury Secretary says he'll provide more details about the next steps and new sanctions against Iran Monday.
0: Iran's foreign ministry has condemned the U.S. economic and trade sanctions against Tehran as economic terrorism. Iranian Foreign Minister Said Abbas Araghchi says Washington's moves threaten the global economy and sovereignty of nations worldwide. Araghchi also says the so-called economic D-Day is Trump's attempt to divert attention from his administration's debt crisis. Ehsan Kevani reports from Tehran.
7: Iran says that the U.S. has pursued its maximum pressure policy for years, especially during Trump's first term. But Tehran says such extreme measures will never force it to surrender, and that this very dead end is what led Washington and Tel Aviv to launch a war against Iran last year. Now, Iranian officials say continued economic pressure will not produce a different result. Deputy Foreign Minister Kazem Gharibabadi pointed to what he sees as the core issue. American officials keep miscalculating and then feel compelled to cover up each mistake by creating an even bigger failure. Gharibabadi says military war produced no results, and now U.S. officials have named the next defeat an economic war. The rhetorical clash between Tehran and Washington shows no signs of letting up, but regardless of which side ultimately gains the upper hand, the real burden falls on ordinary Iranians, and they're struggling with fuel shortages, frequent power outages, and most critically, inflation at levels they have not seen in decades.
0: The leaders of seven nations have condemned Israel for new settler project plans in the occupied West Bank. France, Germany, Italy, the Netherlands, Norway, Canada and the UK have condemned Israel's plan to publish tender bids for a new residential settlement project, calling it unacceptable. In a joint statement, the countries reaffirmed their commitment to achieving peace through a two-state solution. Hundreds of thousands of Israeli settlers currently live among millions of Palestinians in territories occupied by Israel during the 1967 war. While international law considers Israeli settlements illegal, Israel contests this position. Turkey, Egypt and Qatar have strongly condemned recent Israeli strikes in Gaza and have urged Israel to comply with the ceasefire agreement. The three mediating countries have accused Israel of undermining regional and international efforts to implement the plan to end the conflict in Gaza. The UN says Palestinian civilians, including children in Gaza, continue to be killed and are injured by Israeli attacks. The UN says 94% of Gaza's 2.1 million people are in need of shelter and basic household assistance. Many families have been living in tents or makeshift shelters after their homes, and most of Gaza's infrastructure were bombarded by Israel. At least 16 people have been killed and almost 50 people wounded in Russian airstrikes on the Ukrainian capital Kyiv and the surrounding region. The UN has urged both sides to de-escalate to protect civilians. Ukrainian President Volodymyr Zelensky has appealed to the U.S. for more Patriot missiles in a bid to boost air defenses following the missile and drone strikes. Zelensky says Ukraine was able to intercept 90% of cruise missiles, but ballistic missiles remain a challenge. Moscow's forces have in recent months intensified their ballistic missile attacks on Kyiv. Alex Crary reports from Kyiv.
8: Well, yes, it was shortly after midnight that Russia launched yet another barrage of missiles and drones, especially on Kyiv, leading to 16 dead and dozens wounded more. So far, that's all we know, but the casualties might rise because the rescue operations are still ongoing. And if you were in the heart of the city last night, you could actually feel the walls shaking with the vibration of the explosions, and you could still smell the smoke in the air over the capital this morning. Russia hit about 30 locations. A children's hospital was damaged. Its windows were blown out. Russia also hit a school, some residential building, and a warehouse. It launched at least 44 missiles and roughly 160 drones. I'm saying at least because Ukraine recently took the controversial decision not to publish the number of ballistic missiles launched by Russia, arguably over security and communication reasons. But some critics say that it could prove dangerous for civilians on the short term. Now, these attacks highlight once again Ukraine's dire shortage of anti-ballistic missiles. And Ukrainian President Zelensky said, quote, "And as long as Ukraine does not have enough anti-ballistic defense, Russia will not consider peace seriously," end quote. Now, this series of attacks also highlights a worrying pattern. Russia used to attack Ukraine every 2 to 3 weeks. Now it attacks Ukraine every 2 to 3 days. What does it mean? It means that Russia still has large resources to ramp up its missile production and continue pummeling Ukraine before what's going to be one of the harshest winters for Ukraine this year. Meanwhile, in Ukraine, Patriot launchers stay desperately empty.
0: The Russian-controlled Zaporizhzhia nuclear power plant in Ukraine has lost all access to external power for the third time this week. The United Nations nuclear watchdog says the plant, which is the largest in Europe, is relying on diesel-powered generators to support vital safety systems. Dasha Chernyshova has more from Moscow.
9: We are now getting the confirmation from local authorities that the situation at the Zaporizhzhia nuclear power plant is actually critical. That's according to the nuclear power plant's director, Yuriy Chernychuk. He said that is because of the intensification and escalation of the military situation around the Zaporizhzhia nuclear power plant. He also noted that this is the 26th time that the station is now relying on the diesel power generators. We understand that they used to be two lines that were connecting the Zaporizhzhia nuclear power plant to the power supply. One of them going to the Ukrainian side, another one going to the Russian side, Ferrosplavnaya 1. That was Ferrosplavnaya 1 was the only line that was operating since the end of March. And we understand that there has been some external damage done to this line. As a result of that, the power has got to the diesel generators. So the Russian specialists as well as the Ukrainian specialists are jointly now trying to establish where the damage has been done and to save this situation. We also understand that there has been no interruption. The radiation level is stable. The second line, Dnipropetrovska 1, coming from the Ukrainian side, has been halted in March, and ever since we understand that has not resumed its energy supplies to the Zaporizhzhia nuclear power plant despite the June local ceasefire in the area. And we also hear a lot from the Russian authorities who are blaming Ukraine for those Ukrainian attacks against the Zaporizhzhia nuclear power plant. Most recently, the Russian Foreign Ministry spokeswoman Maria Zakharova said the attack by the Ukrainian armed forces against the public transport stop near the Zaporizhzhia nuclear power plant that killed one staff member of the Zaporizhzhia nuclear power plant has derailed the visit of Rafael Grossi, the IAEA chief. So Russia is saying that Ukraine is deliberately doing that. So obviously, this has raised a lot of concerns among the Russian specialists, the Russian authorities, and Russia is saying that they are calling for the international attention to the situation around this crucial object in Europe.
4: Facing the unknown is always difficult. In a world in turmoil, it's easy to lose orientation. But when the storms come, we have to see the possibilities, reinvent, find new opportunities.

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1: This year's World Robot Conference is underway. The conference has designated August 21st as Developer Day. Developers from around the world are exchanging ideas, showcasing their work, and exploring ways to build a stronger robotics ecosystem. Sun Chen Yuen reports.
2: Developers

0: to discuss the next stage of robotics development. And one focus is how to bring more developers into the process. And that includes building an open source community around humanoid robots. This morning, industry leaders discussed open source ecosystems and ways to encourage more developers to take part in embodied AI development. Participants call for greater access to resources, including data, technical support, and hardware. And the aim is to bring together existing resources and support further technology development. And another initiative launched at the conference yesterday focuses on testing new applications. Selected teams will be given access to robots free of charge, and they can use the machines to test their ideas in real-world settings. For smaller development teams and startups, access to hardware can be a major cost. The program allows developers to test their applications without having to purchase the robots themselves. That's really what today's discussions are about, building a stronger robotics ecosystem and giving more people access to the tools they need to test new ideas. Sun Tianyuan, CGTN, Beijing.
1: Chinese Vice Finance Minister Liao Min says Beijing will roll out additional fiscal measures to bolster growth. At a news conference earlier today, Liao said China will continue to enhance coordination between the central bank and financial authorities. He stressed policy continuity and stability with longer-term planning of fiscal resources. Fiscal spending will be targeted towards people-centered investment and boosting domestic consumption. He also called for deeper fiscal and tax reforms, improved budget management, and clearer central-local fiscal responsibilities to balance regional development. A water splashing festival has taken place in Baoting Li and Miao Autonomous County in southern China's island province of Hainan. A traditional ritual observed by the ancestors of the Li ethnic group has evolved into a grand folk celebration since 2000 of the Li and Miao ethnic groups. This year's event runs until August 22nd. Events include immersive water shows, performances of the ethnic group's traditional music and dances, as well as electronic music parties. A group of tourists from 8 countries participated in the festival, joining locals in friendly water fights.
2: It's my first time taking part. And if I have the chance next time, I will come again.
3: We also have a water splashing festival in Myanmar, but it's different. After coming to Baoding, I also thought a little about my hometown. I think water splashing represents the new year. So perhaps from this day onward, it can become a very good beginning. It makes us feel very touched and happy. I've met many friends here. The people are very humorous, so I feel a sense of warmth.
4: I saw this event 3 years ago, but I didn't have the chance to come. This is my first time here, and it's really, really fun. I saw a lot of videos and thought, wow, that looks fun. I've only been here for 1 minute, and my clothes are already soaked. I'm happy.
1: And here's a reminder of our top stories at this hour. China and Indonesia hold high-level ministerial meetings in Jakarta to bolster ties beyond trade and into defense cooperation. Russia conducts missile strike drills off an island chain central to its long-running territorial dispute with Japan. The U.S. says it will impose its toughest sanctions yet on Iran. Tehran dismisses the threat as a diversion from Washington's own crisis. Developers from around the world at the World Robot Conference in Beijing discuss ways to strengthen the robotics ecosystem. A solar eclipse over Europe on Thursday drew millions to watch the rare celestial event, boosting tourism and local economies in the eclipse's path. Jun Wei Sam has more.
5: Across Europe, the countdown started with a line out the door. Protective eclipse glasses in high demand as people in cities and towns geared up to watch the sky dim. On the day itself, most of the continent only got a partial view, though that didn't stop the crowds gathering on beaches outside Lisbon, in parks in Berlin, and beneath the Colosseum in Rome.
6: But being able to just catch just the smallest bit of the eclipse behind the Colosseum with that backdrop is just fantastic.
7: For me, it's been like quite a

0: emotional because, like, just looking at eclipse just reminds me, like, our connection with the universe and, like, the unknown and the mystery of why we are here on Earth.
1: Only four places got the full experience: Iceland, northern Spain, a sliver of Portugal, and Greenland's eastern coast. In the Icelandic capital, hundreds gathered in front of the city's largest church for a minute of total darkness in the middle of the day. For remote Iceland, a crowd like that is rare. But on Spain's beaches, it's just another summer weekend, which is why tourism officials quietly steered visitors toward the rural interior instead. The bet paid off. Hotel reservations in the interior jumped more than 75%. Many sold out months in advance.
2: As things stand, there are no rooms left for us. We're already fully booked, but from what I've seen, prices are around 1,000 to 1,200 euros in other places.
1: Room rates in Reykjavik were going for over $1,000 a night as well. With final numbers in, Spain was the biggest winner of the four, thanks to a larger population, easier access, and better weather odds. Foreign travellers spend an average of 1,500 euros each, more than four times the amount spent by domestic visitors, for 347 million euro, or over 400 million US dollar boost overall. And this is just Act 1. Spain gets another total eclipse in August 2027, then a ring of fire eclipse in January 2028. Time to book your plans if you want to chase the next one. Junwei Sum, CGTN.
3: And before we go, let's take you to a forest reserve in East China's Fujian, where a species of large golden swallowtail butterfly is getting a second chance. Through conservation breeding and release into the wild, researchers are helping this endangered species rebuild its population. We're going to leave you now with those images. I'm Kasturi Manikam. Have a good day.

Europe continues to grapple with migration and asylum issues. It's become a major political concern on the continent. Hello, I'm Arnold Naidoo, and this is The Heat.

0: In 2015, about 1.3 million migrants and asylum seekers arrived in Europe, many fleeing wars in Syria, other countries in the Middle East, and instability in Africa. Recently, the flashpoint was the small Spanish enclave of Ceuta, bordering Morocco. An estimated 72,000 migrants streamed illegally across the border last month. Over 140 died in the process. The overwhelming majority returned to Morocco. The incident is again driving political debate about migrant policy across Europe. Later, we'll be joined by a panel from Greece, Germany and the United Kingdom, but we begin with Susan Fratzke. She's a senior policy analyst with the Global Programme at the Migration Policy Institute. Susan, great to have you with us.
1: Nice to be here.
0: So, as I said, a little over 10 years ago, in 2015, more than 487,000 people arrived on the continent's Mediterranean shores in just the first 9 months. Looking back, how would you explain that massive influx into Europe at that time?
1: Well, it was a combination of different factors. The primary issue was, of course, the ongoing civil war in Syria, which caused a large number of people to flee Syria into neighboring countries. Those neighboring countries did not have a lot of support. And as a result, conditions in them deteriorated quite quickly, and many of those people chose to then move onward to Europe. The result was that a large number of significant smuggling networks and routes ended up opening then to Europe that other nationalities and populations then also used to travel onwards to Europe. So a combination of the deteriorating conditions around Syria and then the opening of these new routes that other people could then use to travel as well.
0: Right. So looking back or looking ahead, rather, to the situation today, I mean, how different are the migration challenges that Europe faces today?
1: Well, the situation is quite different in a few different ways. One is that the situation in Syria has resolved. The civil war is no longer ongoing, and you actually see more return migration to Syria happening than outward migration. The other issue is that in 2015 and 2016, most of the migration that was happening, initially at least, was through the Eastern Mediterranean route. So there was really one point in which people were entering. Now you have a lot of different routes and movements happening at the same time. There are people arriving through the Eastern Mediterranean to Greece. There is the Belarusian border as well in Eastern Europe, as well as the Central Mediterranean, and people arriving by boat then to Spain as well. So there's really been a proliferation of routes, nationalities, populations who are coming with a large variety of different needs. That's changed the situation. The other thing is that the politics and policies that the EU is using to deal with these situations have also changed and evolved since 2015.
0: Right. And talking about politics and policies, I mean, to what extent is this migration from the south a legacy of Western military interventions and invasions in many countries in the Middle East and in the other parts of the global south, as well as economic exploitation by many Western countries in those countries?
1: Well, there are a lot of different factors that have really, really driven these movements. And as you mentioned, it's not just open conflict, of course, like we saw in Syria, but also economic conditions and deteriorating economic circumstances.

0: a number of different countries. We saw that particularly after COVID, with all of the shutdowns that happened during the COVID pandemic. The economies in a lot of places suffered, and that prompted a lot of onward movement. We've also seen movement that's been driven by environmental conditions as well, droughts and other types of emergencies that have really made it difficult for people to earn a living, and that's driven movement as well. So it's a combination of different factors, both the conflicts and armed conflict that's happened, as well as economic conditions, environmental conditions, that have all really been pushing people to leave their homes.
1: Right, as you say, a decade ago, a little more than a decade ago, the Syrian war was the dominant driver of migration. I mean, you add to that the conflicts that were taking place in Afghanistan, in Eritrea, in Iraq as well. I mean, is Europe's asylum legislation and the sort of migration systems that it's put in place capable of handling the large numbers of people that arrive on the continent's shores?
0: Well, they've just gone through a large-scale reform that has tried to really bring their legislation and policies up to speed and really make them better and more capable of addressing both large-scale displacement situations as well as what we've seen in the last few years, which is really multifaceted, ongoing, irregular movements of people who are both leaving for economic reasons as well as who are moving for protection-related reasons. They've done a couple of different things. One is really invest in frontline processing to try to ensure that they're really getting people who need protection, that protection as soon as possible. They've also invested in scaling up their reception system, so making sure that there's housing and places for people to go once they arrive. And then they've also been investing in trying to do, with, this is one of the lessons of 2015, but trying to do a better job of making upstream investments and cooperation with partner countries to try to better address conditions on the ground where people are, where they've initially been displaced.
1: And I guess the question is, are those new systems, these reforms that have been put in place, working? I mean, we've just seen this extraordinary surge of tens of thousands of people across the border from Morocco into the Spanish enclave in North Africa. I mean, that was described as the first major test of the EU's new Pact on Migration and Asylum, which took effect in mid-June. In your view, did it work?
0: Well, I think we're still seeing a few different pieces of the pact come into play. So it's a little too early to really make a definitive judgment about whether it worked or didn't. I think one of the things that that we did see with the situation in Spain was that there was an effort to really get all of the countries involved on board and developing sort of a common statement and a common policy as quickly as possible. There was some divergence. There were statements that were made by the Italian Prime Minister, for example, around closing borders and making sure that everyone stayed in Ceuta in Spain. But there was really an effort to try to get everyone on the same page. And politically, that's been tricky within the EU in the past. And it's something that the pact really tried to resolve. The other thing that the pact has really not necessarily touched on, but that is important here, is the relationship between the EU and partner countries. So in this case, Spain and Morocco. And there, I think that's really what's been critical to this situation is how the Spanish government has addressed the situation with Morocco in terms of actually readmitting people as well as dealing with the situation outside Spain's borders. And that's less something that's been of relevance for the pact. It's not something the pact actually initially addressed, but has really been crucial to finding a solution to this situation in particular. So I wouldn't necessarily see this as a test of the key legislative pieces of the pact, but rather as a test of some of these political pieces. And I think to a large extent it's held, though there's been been some tensions between some of the different member states, but they've been able to find largely been able to find common ground.
1: And I imagine the migrations of people affect different European countries in different ways. For instance, countries in Northern Europe are probably secondary destinations for those seeking refuge and those seeking sanctuary. Whereas, I mean, if we look at countries like Greece, Italy, Cyprus, and Spain, I mean, they.

0: They are literally on the front line. They're on the border. They have been identified as facing significant migratory pressure. I mean, does the European legislation and the reforms that have been undertaken balance that out and look after all its members in the same way?
1: So in theory, it should. The legislation includes solidarity measures, which should provide for people actually to be moved onward from frontline countries and then allowed to seek protection in other European member states. So this idea of relocation, so you're distributing responsibility a bit more fairly. It also provides for solidarity funding, so for member states that are a bit further from the front line to provide financial support to member states who are on the front line, again, to help to sort of even out responsibility. One of the challenges that we've seen, though, in terms of the pact implementation and the politics of all of this is that the states that you mentioned who are further from the front line, like Germany, for example, Denmark, Sweden, they complain that the frontline states have often just allowed people to move onward. And so, in fact, a country like Germany is actually overburdened relative to other EU member states because so many people actually end up in Germany, even if they arrived in Italy or Greece or another place. So actually determining which member state is overburdened and which is not is a little bit tricky. The legislation is supposed to help sort that out by trying to ensure that that people stay in the first member state that they arrive at, unless they have a reason for being transferred somewhere else. We'll see how that actually plays out. What we've already seen so far is that Italy and Greece have come to a bit of a disagreement over some of those allocations and the idea that Italy would be readmitting people from Greece. So I think some of those politics, they're supposed to have been a solution to them within the pact. Whether or not that holds, I think we'll see in the next couple of months.
0: Susan Fratzke, thanks so much for being with us.
1: Thank you.
0: There's much more to talk about. Let's get to our panel. Jonathan Liss is a journalist and political commentator. Also with us is Klaus Lares. He's a distinguished professor in history and international affairs with the University of North Carolina at Chapel Hill. And Dimitrios Soltogiannis is the U.S. correspondent for Greece's Star Television. Thanks, everyone, for being with us. Dimitrios, if we look at Greece, we look back at 2015, something like 850,000 refugees and migrants arrived in Greece. Most of them were fleeing the wars in Syria, in Afghanistan, as well as in Iraq as well. And if we look at the situation today, Greece is facing renewed migration pressure. We see many, many migrants crossing the Mediterranean from North Africa, heading towards Crete, where you are right now. How much of a challenge is this for Greece right now?
2: Good evening, Anand. Thank you for having me back on the show. You're right. I'm on the island of Crete, which is a big problem right now. Overall, we're doing better than we used to do a couple of years ago. However, Crete is the problem here, and it's become the hotspot. And I will explain why. Because Greece right now is not too much worried about migrants coming in from Turkey. We have a new corridor with Libya, like you just said, North Africa. So just to give you an example, 10,000 migrants crossed in early August into Crete. And the problem with the island that I am right now is that it's not one of the, it can't process migrants like other hotspots, like for instance, Lesbos, Chios, or Samos. People here, the authorities here are not prepared to deal with this at all. So Athens is facing a big problem right now, and it doesn't seem like it's going to end anytime soon since boats keep coming every other week, I would say. Now, the problem is, and I will make a connection later as well, Crete is not exactly Ceuta in Spain. However, the two cases are very, very different. However, they have one thing in common, and that is the pressure on the southern border of Europe. And this is something that Athens as well as Brussels need to deal with immediately.
0: Right, and Dimitrios, I mean, from what you're telling me, despite the fact that Greece has adopted some of the toughest migration policies in Europe, that's not deterred people from arriving. And as you point out, boats continue to arrive.
2: You're absolutely right. I mean, here's the dilemma. Here's the big problem in Europe and in Greece. They cannot control every kilometer, every mile in the sea. So even if Athens has taken

0: measures. I mean, just to remind you that Athens has been accused in the past of pushbacks in the past. And even if they take all the measures they can, boats still keep coming. So this is something that the Greek Prime Minister, Kyriakos Mitsotakis, is going to address. And I know from sources that he's absolutely going to address it in the upcoming UNGA in New York in September. This is a big problem from Greece. And just to remind you that Greece is not the destination. Greece is just the gateway to the rest of Europe. So in other words, migrants are coming into Crete or other parts of Greece in hopes that they will be cleared and processed to other parts of Europe. So again, Athens needs to communicate this to Brussels in order to get help, because no matter how many measures they take, they can't do it on their own. That's for sure.
1: Klaus Lauritz, if we stay with what happened in 2015, roughly 890,000 people sought asylum in Germany at the time. It was one of the biggest influx of refugees into a European country in modern times. I mean, the country had to rapidly provide services for the hundreds of thousands of people who arrived, schools, housing, integration services as well. And it did change Germany in many ways, didn't it? It just didn't change the politics. I mean, it changed German society's view on migration.
2: Absolutely. It changed really the whole of Europe in terms of what people think about migration. In 2015, Germany, and I would say the rest of Europe, was totally unprepared for these waves of refugees, waves of migrants who came to Europe because of the Syrian civil war. And since then, a lot of new procedures have been developed. There's a new pact on migration and asylum, which the EU has just passed, or which just came into effect in June of this year. And that helps to streamline procedures. The EU has shifted rightward. The EU has become much stricter on migration and refugees than they used to be. The benefit of the doubt, which Chancellor Merkel gave to many of the Syrian migrants in 2015, has really gone away. Now they are being investigated much more thoroughly, and people are being sent back right at the border, and they are being looked at the border and checked for security issues and other issues. So a lot of things have changed regarding European procedures, but you're totally right regarding the attitude of the people and politicians, but also the population to migration. That has become much more negative, much more skeptical. The benefit of the doubt, which many people gave to the Syrian refugees in 2015, 2016, has totally gone out of the window. And now it's very, very negative. And that negativity has really led to the rise of the far right in many parts of Germany and all over Europe, I would say.
1: Right. And Klaus, in addition to that new EU pact coming into effect, it came into effect in mid-June, Germany itself has adopted far tougher policies on migration and asylum as well. Has that made any difference?
2: Not regarding the attitude of the people, because it has only come fully into effect in June. It cannot really be felt. In terms of the number of refugees and migrants, yes, it has already made a difference. Much fewer people are coming into Germany, but also into other European states than did, let's say, some 10 years ago. But that is not yet reflected how the far right is being viewed, because many people vote for the far right or express sympathies for parties like the AfD in Germany, for example, because of migration. There are other issues as well, like economic issues and cultural issues, but it is migration which really drives the rise of the far right. And we have forthcoming elections in Germany in the state of Saxony-Anhalt on the 6th of September. And here some people speculate that the AfD may actually obtain the absolute majority. This is by no way guaranteed. They may well miss the absolute majority, but they can come close to that. That is, of course, very disconcerting.
1: Jonathan, how would you describe the migration debate in the United Kingdom today? I mean, if we go back to Brexit, we'll remember that much of the debate over Brexit was about migration. Now that Brexit's happened, does it actually give the United Kingdom more control over its migration policies?
3: Well, the great irony of Brexit, or it being the era of European Union even, was that Britain always had control over its borders, even within the parameters.

0: as the EU because Britain was never part of Schengen and had its own quotas for people outside the EU. The only thing that we were bound by in the EU was free movement to people or Europeans. But the interesting thing about Brexit, I suppose, is that in the years after the vote, immigration went down as a salient issue for the British people. And now in the last few years, it's shot back up again because what people learned is that Brexit didn't actually reduce migration at all. In fact, more people started coming to Britain after we left the European Union. They just came from different countries. And people, we were arguing, people on the Remain side were arguing that if you want to deal with immigration, which I never really thought was a massively important issue anyway, but if you want to deal with immigration, you could do that from inside the EU. And that was true. But what the British government did was allow a lot of people in, and that has also fed a kind of backlash, but that has also been fed by a right-wing media that is, I would say, exaggerating the salience of this issue, and in particular putting a remarkable level of coverage onto the small boat crossings, which account for a very small proportion of the total number of migrants into the country, the majority of whom are arriving legally and with the express permission of the UK government.
1: Right, and Jonathan, we have the United Kingdom government, which has introduced new policies. It's done so with France as well, known as the Border Security Command, and that calls for better patrols on beaches, as well as an overhaul of the asylum rules. Question is, can the United Kingdom balance enforcement with humanitarian concerns at the same time?
0: Well, that's a really important question, and the answer is probably not. The UK has for years refused to allow safe and legal routes for asylum seekers coming into this country. So if you're fleeing, for example, the war in Sudan, there is no legitimate way for you to come to this country unless you're applying for a visa, which obviously is not, you're not going to be able to do, other than by getting on a small boat crossing. So what the UK government has done in the past is allow, give specific opt-outs or carve-outs for example, Ukrainians, some Afghans in 2021, people from Hong Kong. But so to allow them to sort of not come here through safe and legal routes in order to claim asylum and take up refugee status. But for people in many parts of the world who are fleeing persecution, that is not an option for them. And what Britain is really trying to do is opt out from the global asylum regime. A lot of other countries, a lot of Britain's partners are finding that hard to stomach because Britain is a very rich country. We have a lot of resources and we should be playing our part. And comparable European allies are taking proportionally far more refugees and asylum seekers than we are. But it has become this huge issue to satisfy the political grift of politicians such as Nigel Farage and also the insatiable demand and in anti-immigrant hysteria that we see in large parts of the right-wing media, which I'm afraid dominates the British ecosystem.
1: Dimitrios, Greece has repeatedly argued that it cannot be expected to manage this migration crisis by itself. I mean, it is a Mediterranean country, it's on the southern border, together with countries like Spain, like Italy. It's considered countries that are on the front line of this. So if we look at that new EU immigration pact, how does it help a country like Greece?
2: Well, it certainly does. It's what I was telling you before, that Greece cannot do it on its own. It needs the help of Brussels. So Greece can, on the local level, can reinforce and enforce all the laws and all the new rules. However, everything needs to get approved from Brussels. And the truth is, all of the money, where is the money coming from? This is not a very cheap project. This is a very, very expensive project. And I will refer back to Ceuta in Spain when we saw that even Spain needed the help of Brussels. Just to remind you, when 50,000 people entered in one major wave in an area that 83,000 people live. However, in Greece, it's not happening in a major wave. In Greece, it's happening little by little, little by little. So this is a project that Athens cannot complete on its own. Hotspots need money. Accommodations need money. food for the immigrants need money. So this is certainly something that Brussels needs to help Greece with, because like I said before, Greece is not the destination, Greece is the transit point. So we've got a problem, and we've got a big one, and unless our European allies are willing to help, this is going to keep getting worse by the minute.
1: Klaus, if we look at a map of Germany, we can see that it is not an external border country in many instances. It's the secondary destination for migrants. As Demetrios pointed out right now, people coming through Greece, they use Greece and the southern Mediterranean countries as transit points. They, in many instances, are heading for Germany as well. How does the pact help that? And, I mean, have any efforts been made towards addressing the root problem of why there are so many people crossing the Mediterranean?
3: Yes and no, I would say. You're quite right. Germany is a destination country together with France and the UK. And the new pact will help to screen serious asylum seekers, for example. It will try to weed out migrants with a dubious security background, migrants from countries which are not particularly emergency countries. And I think that will bring down the number of refugees and migrants coming into Germany. But of course, for example, Ukrainian refugees, and there are over 4 million Ukrainian refugees all over Europe, they are not affected by that new pact. They have exceptional status. As far as the underlying issues are concerned, I think the underlying issues largely have a lot to do with economics and the difficult economic situation we see all over Europe, and in particular also in the last year or two in Germany. And that is the reason, I believe, why politicians are taking an increasingly tough attitude in trade relations, for example, with the United States, but also with China, because the Europeans believe they are at an existential situation. They are losing their industrial base. And if they lose their industrial base, more and more people will become unemployed, more and more people will become turning towards the right. And migration is just one of the symbols how these people think. It is actually economics which is really driving the anti-migration attitude of many people, and all sorts of skeptical attitudes towards the established parties, the established state. In Saxony-Anhalt, which I referred to before, where there will be elections on the 6th of September, there's also a huge teacher scarcity that has nothing to do with immigration, but that drives also the popularity of the AfD. And it is really a matter of justice. A lot of people claim money is going to migrants and refugees, and that money is not available for social services, for teachers, for the repairs of cultural institutions. Right. That is not necessarily correct, but that drives the popularity of the far right, and that is very disconcerting. So economics is really at the center of that.
1: Right. Jonathan, if we look at Germany, if we look at France, if we look at Italy, we see how migration has reshaped politics in those countries. I mean, you pointed out a moment ago that you are seeing growing support for the far-right Reform Party led by Nigel Farage in the United Kingdom. But is it the same situation in the United Kingdom? I mean, is there a movement towards more nationalist politics right now, or is there some different kind of political dynamic?
0: Absolutely. Nigel Farage would strongly contest your description of his party's far right, by the way. But you know, there are a lot of people who would argue that. And certainly there's another party to the right even of that called Restore, which is gaining momentum in Britain as well. So we are certainly not immune from these forces. And yes, what has really happened is that the far right discourse has bled into the mainstream parties. So you have an incredibly sort of hardline Home Secretary, Interior Minister, Shabana Mahmood, who is clamping down on asylum. She's stopping sort of refugees from having indefinite leave to remain. They will have their claims renewed and looked at sort of every few years. She's increasing the length of time by which people can become a sort of permanent resident in the UK, right, and all kinds of other issues, and sort of making life much harder for asylum seekers in general. And so there is a kind of consensus, if you like, in British politics that things need to be a lot harder for refugees and migrants. Only the Green Party and the Liberal Democrats, of two centre-left parties, are offering the traditional defence of migration and pointing out that there are legitimate asylum seekers, and that Britain needs to play its part in helping them and hosting them, yeah. and also that there are a small proportion of the total number of migrants. But really, the problem with employment that Klaus is talking about is interesting, because really what we are seeing

0: seeing in Britain is a reduction of net immigration.
1: Right.
0: And that actually a lot of people are forecasting that we're going to hit zero net migration. And that is going to play havoc with Britain's labour force.
1: Okay, and that is where we have to leave it. Thank you to all of you for being with us. That is it for this edition of The Heat. I'm Anand Naidu in Washington.

0: Coming up this hour, Chinese Foreign Minister Wang Yi meets with his Indonesian counterpart to discuss bilateral cooperation beyond trade. Russia conducts missile strikes drills off an island chain central to its long-running territorial dispute with Japan. The U.S. says it will impose its toughest sanctions yet on Iran, while Tehran dismisses the threats as a diversion from Washington's own crisis. Plus, the World Robot Conference introduces theme days today, marking Developer Day, which brings together developers from around the world. Welcome to The World Today here on CGTN. I'm Li Toyuan, coming to you live from Beijing. Our top story this hour, China and Indonesia are holding a high-level 2+2 ministerial meeting in Jakarta on Friday. The China-Indonesia Comprehensive Strategic Dialogue brings together the foreign and defense ministers from both sides, with Foreign Minister Wang Yi heading the Chinese delegation. This marks Chinese Foreign Minister Wang Yi's first visit to Indonesia in 2 years. Wang and Indonesian Foreign Minister Sugiono are meeting ahead of two major diplomatic meetings. The discussions are expected to expand China-Indonesia cooperation beyond trade into security and defense coordination. Russian forces have conducted missile strikes exercises off the southern Kuril Islands, a chain of islands central to a territorial dispute with Japan, which cost them the northern territories. Well, the Russian Defense Ministry confirmed its Pacific Fleet completed the scheduled drills on August 20th, including live-fire missile operations targeting areas off the Kuril Islands. The exercises involved engaging hostile warships at distance exceeding 300 kilometers. Bilateral tensions have risen following President Putin's recent visit to the Kurils. Moscow has urged Tokyo to acknowledge Japan's aggression in World War II and stop attempts to whitewash its history. Russian Foreign Ministry spokesperson Maria Zakharova criticized Japan's push toward remilitarization on the 81st anniversary of Tokyo's unconditional surrender. She also hit back at Tokyo's protest over President Putin's visit to the southern Kuril Islands. Take a listen.
1: History ничему не учит.
2: History teaches nothing. It only punishes those who fail to learn its lessons. On these important anniversaries of World War II, the Japanese authorities have neither honestly nor openly admitted their aggression in the Asia-Pacific region, nor sincerely apologized to the victimized peoples of neighboring countries, nor complied with the pacifist provisions of their own constitution. Instead, Tokyo is pushing forward a remilitarization agenda, sliding ever deeper into a dangerous abyss. As for the so-called hurt feelings of the Japanese people, I must point out that this is actually an insult to the Japanese people themselves. In the eyes of the international community, the Japanese people are seen not as a nation that remembers history, but as one that forgets it. We once again call on Japan to fully acknowledge the outcomes of World War II.
0: Concerns over safety and environmental problems linked to U.S. military facilities in Japan have long drawn scrutiny from local communities. A group of governors from 15 prefectures hosting U.S. military bases or facilities have submitted a petition to the central government on Thursday calling for revisions to the Japan-U.S. Status of Forces Agreement. They cited safety concerns involving U.S. military aircraft and hazardous substance leaks from bases, which could have a serious impact on residents. They called for greater application of Japanese domestic laws and urged U.S. forces to respect the country's laws

0: some regulations. The agreement, signed in 1960, governs the status of U.S. forces stationed in Japan and the use of military facilities. And talks are underway in Washington between the U.S. and Canada after President Donald Trump announced new tariffs on the United States' closest ally that are set to go into effect before the weekend. Jim Spillman reports.
1: U.S. President Donald Trump threatened to put in place 50% tariffs on up to $20 billion worth of Canadian goods with a Tuesday deadline. He then extended that until Friday night at midnight, saying a deal was in place subject to finalization of documents. Trump and Canada's Prime Minister Mark Carney have spoken on the phone multiple times in recent days, and in a virtual meeting on Wednesday, Carney briefed regional leaders on the ongoing negotiations. On Thursday, Canada's trade minister and staff were in Washington to meet with their U.S. counterparts.
2: We had a long, detailed meeting with Ambassador Greer and his colleagues. You may notice Madame Charette remains in the building to continue that work. Canadians expect us to get a deal that's in the economic interest of Canada and Canadian workers. We're very close. We continue to make progress. And we're going to stay here and do the work that's necessary until we get to that point.
1: No details have been officially released, but some U.S. media outlets report talks are centered around reducing U.S. tariffs on Canadian steel and aluminum, plus the auto industry, which is closely integrated on both sides of the border. If a deal is finalized, Canada will reportedly agree to lift a partial boycott of U.S. wine and liquor. Many businesses in the U.S. oppose these proposed tariffs with close trading partner Canada, arguing it drives up their cost of doing business and raises prices for consumers. Democrats argue Trump's trade policies are hurting the U.S. economy.
3: President Trump's tariff policy, on again, off again, arbitrary, capricious, malicious, it has hurt families in Illinois and across the country. The average family in Illinois has paid more than $2,200 more since President Trump was elected because of tariffs. It's cost the Illinois economy more than $5 billion in GDP. It's not making us stronger. It's hurting our economy and it's hurting American families.
4: It's not clear what a limited bilateral trade deal on these issues might mean for the larger U.S.-Mexico-Canada trade deal currently up for renewal. Jim Spellman, CGTN, Washington.
0: Spain is allowing around 500 migrant children in the northern African enclave of Ceuta to relocate to the Spanish mainland in a major immigration U-turn. The decision comes as the government increases emergency shelters for up to 1,800 migrants remaining in Ceuta following last month's mass influx from Morocco. The EU, however, insists all migrants must return to Morocco. Ken Brown in Madrid explains what this policy U-turn means.
5: It means more confusion, it means more political polarization, but it also means more protection. The 500 migrants that we're talking about are all girls, some as young as 10 years old. Many hundreds of migrants have been sleeping rough on the streets and surviving on handouts from the neighbors in Ceuta, from different charity groups. And there have already been cases of sexual assault and rape, several cases being investigated right now. So that is the situation there. And we've heard Spanish authorities talk about how these young girls need to be protected. We heard that they may be translated to the mainland, to different child protection agencies in Madrid, in the capital, but that is not guaranteed either. We heard from Saif, the migration minister. She talked about how the main thing was to protect vulnerable groups here. We also heard from Ruben Correa. He talked about how many of these girls come from complex family situations, how they need specific care. So this really is about protection for a vulnerable group of migrants, but there's a lot of opposition to that. We've heard from the opposition leader, Alberto Núñez-Feijóo. He talked about how every single migrant who entered the Ceuta territory, Spanish territory in North Africa from Morocco, need to be returned to Morocco. The EU is also taking that position. We heard from Marcus Lammert, the spokesperson of the European Commission, who wants all irregular migrants to be returned to Morocco. Spain says this is a humanitarian situation, and to confuse things even further, the latest pact signed in Europe has yet to take force in Spanish law, meaning that Spanish law is

0: still the one dominant that is in force here, and Spanish law does not allow for the mass return of minors when it comes to migration.
1: Images may appear to be identical, but looks can be deceiving. The difference is not always obvious. It has to be discovered. There are always different sides to a story. We put the focus on the details. To see more, to understand better. CGTN. See the difference.
2: Welcome back. The United States has announced it will impose the toughest sanctions in history on Iran as it seeks to resolve a war that began nearly 6 months ago. Details have not been revealed. And Treasury Secretary Scott Bessent urges allies to make a decision on where they stand.
3: So it is time for our allies and the rest of the world to make a decision. And we are going to squash the economy of this regime. And, you know, what we have seen, you know, I see lots of reports that said, oh, well, this has never worked. It does work because we have a combination. It is a 1-2 punch. We have the blockade and we are going to have the toughest sanctions in history.
2: The Treasury Secretary's comments followed President Donald Trump's threat a day earlier of, quote, economic warfare. Trump has threatened any country that trades with Iran. The U.S. has also announced sanctions on 10 individuals that it considers are part of a network responsible for transferring cash to Lebanon's Hezbollah, which is backed by Tehran. CGTN's Walter Morris reports from Washington.
4: Well, U.S. President Donald Trump says his team is no longer negotiating with Tehran, and now he's promising economic warfare and isolation on an unprecedented scale. Now, Trump made his latest threats in a social media post Wednesday evening. He wrote on Truth Social that it will be, quote, the most crushing economic operation ever taken against any country. As part of Trump's economic D-Day, he says any country that allows its financial institutions, businesses, airports, or government entities to assist Iran will also face tremendous economic consequences. Now, the announcement comes days after White House officials revealed the administration is shifting its strategy in Iran. The conflict is now approaching its seventh month, and following Trump's announcement, oil prices climbed 2% Thursday. The Trump administration is also facing mounting economic pressure at home. The American Automobile Association says U.S. gas prices climbed 1 cent this week. According to AAA, the national average is now at $4.10 a gallon. And this week, more U.S. military personnel arriving in the region. The Pentagon says the USS George Washington arrived in the Middle East Wednesday. Senior military officials say the aircraft carrier was sent to the Gulf to relieve the USS Abraham Lincoln. The rotation leaves the United States without an aircraft carrier in the Pacific. The Lincoln has been at sea for an extended deployment due to the war in Iran. And recently, some lawmakers and military families have raised concerns about the mental health of Lincoln crew members due to the long deployment. And the U.S. Treasury Secretary says he'll provide more details about the next steps and new sanctions against Iran Monday.
2: Iran's foreign ministry has condemned the U.S. economic and trade sanctions against Tehran as economic terrorism. Iranian Foreign Minister Saeed Abbas Araghchi says Washington's move threatens the global economy and sovereignty of nations worldwide. Araghchi also says the so-called economic D-Day is Trump's attempt to divert attention from his administration's debt crisis. Our Ehsan Kaimani reports from Tehran.
5: Iran says that the U.S. has pursued its maximum pressure policy for years, especially during Trump's first term. But Tehran says such extreme measures will never force it to surrender, and that this very dead end is what led Washington and Tel Aviv to launch a war against Iran last year. Now, Iranian officials say continued economic pressure will not produce a different result. Deputy Foreign Minister Kazem Gharibabadi pointed to what he sees as the core issue. American officials keep miscalculating and then feel compelled to cover up each mistake by creating an even bigger failure. Gharibabadi says military war produced no results, and now U.S. officials have named the next defeat an economic war. The rhetorical clash between Tehran and Washington shows no signs

0: of letting off, but regardless of which side ultimately gains the upper hand, the real burden falls on ordinary Iranians, and they're struggling with fuel shortages, frequent power outages, and most critically, inflation at levels they have not seen in decades.
1: The leaders of seven nations have condemned Israel for new settler project plans in the occupied West Bank. France, Germany, Italy, the Netherlands, Norway, Canada, and the United Kingdom have condemned Israel's plan to publish tender bids for a new residential settlement project, calling it unacceptable. In a joint statement, the countries reaffirmed their commitment to achieving peace through a two-day solution. Hundreds of thousands of Israeli settlers currently live among millions of Palestinians in territories occupied by Israel during the 1967 war. And while international law considers Israeli settlements illegal, Israel contests this position. Turkey, Egypt, and Qatar have strongly condemned recent Israeli strikes in Gaza and urged Israel to comply with the ceasefire agreement. The three mediating countries have accused Israel of undermining regional and international efforts to implement the plan to end the conflict in Gaza. The United Nations says Palestinian civilians, including children in Gaza, continue to be killed and injured by Israeli attacks. The UN says 94% of Gaza's 2.1 million people are in need of shelter and basic household assistance. Many families have been living in tents or makeshift shelters after their homes and most of Gaza's infrastructure were bombarded by Israel. At least 16 people have been killed and almost 50 people wounded in Russian airstrikes on the Ukrainian capital Kyiv and the surrounding region. The United Nations has urged both sides to de-escalate to protect civilians. Ukrainian President Volodymyr Zelensky appealed to the U.S. for more Patriot missiles on Thursday in a bid to boost air defenses following the missile and drone strikes. Zelensky said Ukraine was able to intercept 90% of cruise missiles, but ballistic missiles remain a challenge. Moscow's forces have in recent months intensified their ballistic missile attacks on Kyiv. Our correspondent Alex Querrey reports from Kyiv.
2: Well, yes, it was shortly after midnight that Russia launched yet another barrage of missiles and drones, especially on Kyiv, leading to 16 dead and dozens wounded more. So far, that's all we know, but the casualties might rise because the rescue operations are still ongoing. And if you were in the heart of the city last night, you could actually feel the walls shaking with the vibration of the explosions, and you could still smell the smoke in the air over the capital this morning. Russia hit about 30 locations. A children's hospital was damaged. Its windows were blown out. Russia also hit a school, some residential building, and a warehouse. It launched at least 44 missiles and roughly 160 drones. I'm saying at least because Ukraine recently took the controversial decision not to publish the number of ballistic missiles launched by Russia, arguably over security and communication reasons. But some critics say that it could prove dangerous for civilians on the short term. Now, these attacks highlight once again Ukraine's dire shortage of anti-ballistic missiles. And Ukrainian President Zelensky said, quote, "And as long as Ukraine does not have enough anti-ballistic defense, Russia will not consider peace seriously," end quote. Now, this series of attacks also highlight a worrying pattern. Russia used to attack Ukraine every 2 to 3 weeks. Now it attacks Ukraine every 2 to 3 days. What does it mean? It means that Russia still has large resources to ramp up its missile production and continue pummeling Ukraine before what's going to be one of the harshest winters for Ukraine this year. Meanwhile, in Ukraine, Patriot launchers stay desperately empty.
1: The Russian-controlled Zaporizhia nuclear power plant in Ukraine has lost all access to external power for the third time this week. The United Nations nuclear watchdog says the plant, which is the largest in Europe, is relying on diesel-powered generators to support vital safety systems. Dasha Chernyshova has the latest from Moscow.
3: We are now getting the confirmation from local authorities that the situation at the Zaporizhia nuclear power plant is actually critical. That's according to the nuclear power plant's director, Yuriy Chernychuk. He said that is because of the intensification and escalation of the military situation around the Zaporizhia nuclear power plant. He also noted that this is the 26th time that the station is now relying on the diesel power generators. We understand that they use used to be two lines that were

connecting the Zaporizhzhia nuclear power plant to the power supply, one of them going to the Ukrainian side, another one going to the Russian side, Ferrosplavnaya 1. That was, Ferrosplavnaya 1 was the only line that was operating since the end of March. And we understand that there has been some external damage done to this line. As a result of that, the power has got to the diesel generator. So the Russian specialists, as well as the Ukrainian

0: Petrovskaya 1 coming from the Ukrainian side has been halted in March, and ever since we understand that has not resumed its energy supplies to the Zaporizhzhia nuclear power plant despite the June local ceasefire in the area. And we also hear a lot from the Russian authorities who are blaming Ukraine for those Ukrainian attacks against the Zaporizhzhia nuclear power plant. Most recently, the Russian Foreign Ministry spokeswoman Maria Zakharova said the attack by the Ukrainian armed forces against the public transport stop near the Zaporizhzhia nuclear power plant that killed one staff member of the Zaporizhzhia nuclear power plant has derailed the visit of Rafael Grossi, the IAEA chief. So Russia is saying that Ukraine is deliberately doing that. So obviously this has raised a lot of concerns among the Russian specialists, the Russian authorities, and Russia is saying that they are calling for the international attention to the situation around this crucial object in Europe.
1: Facing the unknown is always difficult. In a world in turmoil, it's easy to lose orientation. But when the storms come, we have to see the possibilities. Reinvent. 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
2: Welcome back. This year's World Robot Conference is underway. The conference has designated August 21st as Developer Day. Developers from around the world are exchanging ideas, showcasing their work, and exploring ways to build a stronger robotics ecosystem. Sun Tianyuan reports.
3: Developers, researchers, and industry leaders have gathered here to discuss the next stage of robotics development. And one focus is how to bring more developers into the process. And that includes building an open source community around humanoid robots. This morning, industry leaders discussed open source ecosystems and ways to encourage more developers to take part in embodied AI development. Participants call for greater access to resources, including data, technical support, and hardware. And the aim is to bring together existing resources and support further technology development. And another initiative launched at the conference yesterday focuses on testing new applications. Selected teams will be given access to robots free of charge, and they can use the machines to test their ideas in real-world settings. For smaller development teams and startups, access to hardware can be a major cost. The program allows developers to test their applications without having to purchase the robots themselves. That's really what today's discussions are about, building a stronger robotics ecosystem and giving more people access to the tools they need to test new ideas. Sun Tianyuan, CGTN, Beijing.
2: A solar eclipse over Europe on Thursday drew millions to watch the rare celestial event, boosting tourism and local economies in the eclipse path. Jun Wei Sum has the story.
4: Across Europe, the countdown started with a line out the door. Protective eclipse glasses in high demand as people in cities and towns geared up to watch the sky dim. On the day itself, most of the continent only got a partial view, though that didn't stop the crowds gathering on beaches outside Lisbon, in parks in Berlin, and beneath the Colosseum in Rome.
5: Being able to just catch just the smallest bit of the eclipse behind the Colosseum with that backdrop is just fantastic.
6: For me, it's been like quite emotional because like just looking at eclipse just reminds me like our connection with the universe and like the unknown and the mystery of why we are here on Earth.
4: Only four places got the full experience. Iceland, northern Spain, a sliver of Portugal, and Greenland's eastern coast. In the Icelandic capital, hundreds gathered in front of the city's largest church for a minute of total darkness in the middle of the day. For remote Iceland, a crowd like that is rare. But on Spain's beaches, it's just another summer weekend, which is why tourism officials quietly steered visitors toward the rural interior instead. The bet paid off. Hotel reservations in the interior jumped more than

0: 25%. Many sold out months in advance.
1: As things stand, there are no rooms left for us. We're already fully booked, but from what I've seen, prices are around 1,000 to 1,200 euros in other places.
0: Room rates in Reykjavik were going for over $1,000 a night as well. With final numbers in, Spain was the biggest winner of the four, thanks to a larger population, easier access, and better weather odds. Foreign travelers spend an average of 1,500 euros each, more than four times the amount spent by domestic visitors, for 347 million euro, or over 400 million US dollar boost overall. And this is just Act 1. Spain gets another total eclipse in August 2027, then a ring of fire eclipse in January 2028. Time to book your plans if you want to chase the next one. Junwei Sum, CGTN.
2: And before we go, here's a recap of our top stories this hour. China and Indonesia hold high-level ministerial meetings in Jakarta to bolster ties beyond trade and into defense cooperation. Russia conducts missile strikes drills off an island chain central to its long-running territorial dispute with Japan. The U.S. says it will impose its toughest sanctions yet on Iran. Tehran dismisses the threat as a diversion from Washington's own crisis. And developers from around the world at the World Robot Conference in Beijing discusses ways to strengthen the robotics ecosystem. And that's a wrap for this edition of The World Today here on CGTN. Thank you so much for watching. Coming up next, it's Sports Scene. Stay tuned.

0: Coming up on Sports Scene, Wang Jie battles through cramps to defeat home favourite PV Sindhu and reach the quarterfinals of badminton's World Championships in New Delhi. China's women are getting ready to face Volleyball Asian Championship debutants Iraq in their opening game in Tianjin on Saturday. And four-time F1 world champion Max Verstappen ends speculation that he could leave the sport by signing a contract extension with Red Bull. Hello, thank you for joining us on Sports Scene. We're live from Beijing. I'm Mike Fox. We start with badminton. Wang Jie overcame cramps to defeat India's home hope PV Sindhu in three games and book her place in the quarterfinals at the World Championships in New Delhi. China's Wang makes a strong start and leads 11-9 midway through the opening game. She then pulls away to take it 21-11. Sindhu gets level with a win in the second game, 21-15, to force an all-important decider, in which Wang suffers cramp and needs to receive medical treatment before returning to the court. She moves 19-17 ahead but continues to look in pain. She is able to secure the next two crucial points and win 21-17, sealing victory. You can see the relief afterwards. A great show of determination. Wang will face Indonesia's Putri Kusumawardhani next. Another Chinese player, Han Yue, defeats the Republic of Korea's Kim Ga-eon in three to also reach the quarterfinals. Han takes a tight opening game, 21-19, but Kim responds in the second by edging it 22-20. Han regains control for the decider, winning 21-14 to seal the comeback victory. A tough test against the ROK's world number one, An Se-young, now awaits her in the quarterfinals.
1: Maybe my opponent gave up a little early and I may have won just one more point than her. The match got tougher as it went on, so I didn't have much pressure. I'll treat tomorrow's match like training and just go out there and challenge her.
0: Former Olympic champion Chen Yufei fails to make it through and loses to Pompoi Cho Chu Wong in three games. The Chinese player does have the better start with a 21-15 win in the opening game, but Thailand's Cho Chu Wong edges the second 25-23 and never looks back. In the decider, Cho Chu Wong comes from behind to win 21-17 and secure her place in the quarterfinals, where she will play Japan's Nozomi Okuhara. And in the men's singles, China's Li Shifeng falls to Japan's Kodai Naraoka. Li takes the opening game 21-13 after turning a 14-12 lead into a 7-point run. He then leads 13-5 in the second, but Naraoka saves game point and fights back to win 23-21. Naraoka takes the decider 21-11 and will play Denmark's Anders Antonsen for a semi-final place. In the women's doubles, top seeds and defending champions Liu Shengshu and Tan Ning ease past sisters Gabriella and Stefani Stoeva 21-16, 21-18 to reach the quarterfinals. Liu and Tan enjoy a smooth start and lead 20-16 in the opening game. When Gabriella Stoeva's return goes wide, the Chinese duo take the first frame 21-16. The second game is close and the Bulgarian siblings start to mount something of a comeback. The top seeds get their act back together and lead by five. However, their opponents are able to save three match points to just about stay in the contest. But eventually, Liu and Tan get the winner they need to seal their place in the last eight, where the Hong Kong SAR's Yong Ga Ting and Weong Fui Lam await.
1: The last time we played against them was at the Paris Olympics. We analyzed our previous matches and know their characteristics very clearly. It's normal to have fluctuations during a game. We just need to stay patient and get better day by day.

0: 希望一天比一天好吧。
1: Elsewhere in the men's doubles, Liang Wei Kang and Wang Chang get past Kim Astrup and Anders Rasmussen. The opening game is a tight affair from the start, and it gets level at 20-all. The Chinese pair are the ones to hold their nerve and win it 22-20. Moving to the second, Liang and Wang fall 4-0 behind, and the Danes win the game 21-8 to level the contest and force a decider.Liang and Wang fall 4-0 behind again, but this time they show more resilience to fight back. With things level at 18 each, the two teams put on a thrilling performance for the crowd. And it's Liang and Wang who start to get the upper hand. They eventually win the decider 21-19 to reach the last eight, where they will face Indian home favourites Satwik Sairaj Ranki Reddy and Chirag Shetty.And in the mixed doubles, China Open champions Guo Xinhua and Chen Fanghui cruise past India's Tahuruv Kapila and Tanisha Krasto 21-16, 21-5 to set up an all-Chinese quarterfinal clash against Yang Jianbang and Wei Yaxin. Now, the Badminton World Federation has approved synthetic feather shuttlecocks for selected tournaments. The move comes amid rising costs and supply shortages of natural feathers driven by the sport's growing popularity. BWF General Secretary Thomas Lund believes synthetic shuttlecocks will come into mass production in the near future.
2: We've had types of synthetic shuttlecocks for many, many years, actually. But what we are trying to...work with the manufacturers on is mainly a replacement in a synthetic form of the feather products. And the main reasons for that is obviously, as you mentioned, the supply chain, where we are able to much better make sure that the potential variations coming price-wise and otherwise is coming from lack of feather supply will not affect our sport.And secondly, we do think that the longer term, that a synthetic shuttlecock can also potentially become cheaper when it comes into mass production and becomes thereby a product that can be scaled in a different way than we see today, which would have really good socioeconomic impacts on the sport overall.
3: In some shots, it feels like normal shuttlecock, but when you smashAnd the guy on defense, you feel the shuttle doesn't stop, so it's just flying and on the, all the way, the high speed all the time. So it's incredibly difficult to defend it. And also when you hit a clear, shuttle not spinning, it's just flying like, I don't know how to say, it's just don't spinning, so it's also feel a little bit weird.
1: Chinese table tennis player Fan Zhendong has joined Borussia Dusseldorf. The Olympic champion is preparing for his second season in the German Bundesliga and another campaign in European competitions. Fan spent last season with Saarbrücken, helping the club win the German Cup, Champions League and Bundesliga to complete the team's first treble. He will now link up with Timo Boll, who has spent nearly two decades with Dusseldorf and is one of the sport's most iconic players.You're watching Sports Scene on CGTN, still to come. China's women are getting ready to face volleyball Asian Championship debutants Iraq in their opening game in Tianjin on Saturday.
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1: We're back with women's volleyball, and qualifying for the Los Angeles 2028 Olympics gets underway later with the start of the Asian Championship in Tianjin. Hosts China have unveiled their 14-player roster. It includes captain Gong Xianyu, opposite hitters Yang Xuming and Tang Xian. The four outside hitters are Wu Mengjie, Zhang Yushan, Li Chenxuan and Nifei Fan. The four middle blockers are Wang Yuanyuan, Guo Zhongnan, Qian Houyu and Wang Aoqian. There are two setters, Diao Linyu and Xie Xiangxu, as well as libero Wang Mengjie. China have won this event a record 13 times, but not since 2015. They open against Iraq with matches against Iran and Chinese Taipei to come in Pool A. Out of the 12 teams, the pool winners, runners-up and two of the best third-place sides advance to the quarterfinals. The champions seal Asia's first place for the LA Games.
2: This is my first time playing at the Asian Championship and I feel very excited. My teammates and I always lift each other up on the court. When we encounter challenges and difficulties in the upcoming matches, we will use brief words to encourage and remind one another.
1: Meanwhile, Iraq is set to make their debut at this tournament. Ranked 223rd in the world, the Middle East nation have been gearing up for Saturday's test against the host nation, China, since Thursday. They will face Chinese Taipei on Sunday before wrapping up the group phase against Iran on Tuesday.
3: First thing is that as Iraq's national team, this is the first time for us to be in such a big event. We're very blessed and we're very lucky to be here in China to represent our country. And our first game is against the hometown team, China. We've prepared ourselves very well. We know that China team is such a big team, very big team worldwide. Of course, for us, it's going to be a hard game, but of course we're gonna play as much as we can. Good
1: tennis from the Western and Southern Open in Cincinnati is next, and Zheng Shuai and Jiang Xinyu bowed out in the women's doubles in the quarterfinal stage following a three-set defeat to Ivayovic and Katie McNally after clinching the National Bank Open doubles title with Katerina Siniakova last week in Toronto. Zhang's winning form comes to an end in Cincinnati. The Chinese pair lose the opener and end up comfortably losing to the Americans, who continue their charge on home turf. Elsewhere, China's Guo Hanyu and France's Kristina Malandovic were soundly beaten by Chinese Taipei's Tsai Su Wei and Latvia's Elena Ostapenko. On the men's side in Cincinnati, Flavio Cobolli came from behind to beat home favourite Tommy Paul and reach the semi-finals. Paul makes a flying start and breaks Cobolli in the opening game. The American continues to dictate the pace of play from the baseline and opens up a 5-2 lead before claiming the opener 6-2 with an ace. The Italian bounces back in the second and eventually levels the match by taking the frame 6-3. And then the decider remains tightly contested. It ends up being Cobolli who gets the critical break to move 5-4 ahead. He then holds his nerve while serving for the match, completing the comeback 2-6, 6-3, 6-4 to reach his first Masters 1000 semi-final, which will be against Arthur Fies. Back to the women's side, and Jessica Pegula beat fellow American Amanda Anisimova to reach the last four. Pegula claims the first 6-4, and Anisimova responds in the second by taking it 6-2. The third needs to be separated via a tiebreak, and Anisimova takes a 4-3 lead, but Pegula then wins the final 4 points to clinch the extra frame and seal victory. Iga Swiatek is next for her for a place in the final. Swiatek is into the semi-finals because her last eight opponent, Elena Rybakina, was forced to retire because of an ankle injury. Afterwards, Swiatek wished her well and hoped for a speedy recovery.
4: Yeah, for sure.

0: even though the match was short, I felt I was playing good. So it's a shame we couldn't finish in a normal way. But, you know, I hope Elena is going to be fine because she for sure is in a good spot and she's playing great. So I hope for the US Open she'll be ready. But overall, it's been a positive tournament for me overall. So I'm happy to be in the semis and have another chance to play here.
1: At the Women's Field Hockey World Cup in the Netherlands, China concluded the opening stage with a 5-1 win over South Africa to make the second phase. The PRC enter this game unbeaten after their opening two matches and have an ideal start when Zhou Meirong opens the scoring in the fourth minute. South Africa don't allow China to pull away. Paris Galli-Isaacs converts a penalty corner to level matters at 1-1. China have an immediate response. Zhang Jiati restores the advantage from a penalty corner before Yu Anhui makes it 3-1 ahead of the break. China maintain that momentum after the restart. Chen Yi and Zhou find the net to complete the 5-1 victory. The PRC top Pool D with two wins and one draw to advance into the second phase, where they will play Australia and hosts the Netherlands. Stay with us. F1 News is up next. Four-time world champion Max Verstappen ends speculation that he could leave the sport by signing a contract extension with Red Bull.

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3: Four-time F1 world champion Max Verstappen finally ended speculation that he could leave the sport by signing a contract extension with Red Bull until the end of 2030. The 28-year-old already had a contract to the end of 2028, but had hinted that he may walk away and take advantage of performance-related break clauses due to Red Bull's performance this season. Red Bull are currently fourth in the constructors' standings, and Verstappen is sixth in the drivers, 110 points behind Mercedes' Kimi Antonelli after 11 races. His home Grand Prix in Zandvoort this weekend could be his last, with the Dutch race set to leave the calendar. Verstappen says he is pleased to extend his stay with the team after a decade and 71 race wins together.
4: Quick update. Enjoying the holidays, of course, we also were talking in the background, and we've decided to extend the contract with the team. So I'm of course very pleased for that. The discussions have been good, and I mean, I feel really at home here. Plus, getting to work with Laurent now for over a year, it's been for me at least very straightforward and very enjoyable. So to be able to then agree on the new deal is really nice.
3: Brazilian football icon Ronaldinho has come out of retirement at the age of 46, joining Italian third-tier side Ravenna. Ronaldinho last played professionally for Fluminense in 2015 and is regarded as one of the greatest free-kick takers of all time. He does have an ownership stake in the team, and the move is said to be also driven by commercial reasons. Ronaldinho will don the number 10 jersey and probably won't feature that often. While it's yet to be confirmed when he will make his debut, he has said that it will be beautiful if he gets to score his 300th career goal, which he is currently just one shy of.
5: If I score my 300th goal, it will be beautiful. I'm here to help and to motivate the other players. I hope to help with creating spectacular play and even with winning games. That's

0: what I came here to do.
1: Ibrahima Konate has said he is determined to help Real Madrid get back to European dominance after joining on a free transfer from Liverpool. Real will be looking to rebuild under Jose Mourinho this season, and the French defender has high hopes for his time in Spain's capital.
2: I feel great. I feel so emotional. Only for one, the one in Paris in 2022, because I play with Liverpool at this time and Madrid won again this Champions League. But yeah, I want to be part of this story, and I really hope I can win something, win a Champions League with this club, and to be part of this club forever too.
1: Arsenal manager Mikel Arteta has outlined his players' readiness ahead of the new season. After claiming a first Premier League title in 22 years last term, the Gunners begin their defence at home to newly promoted Coventry, who are led by Chelsea and England legend Frank Lampard.
3: They got the message immediately, and most importantly, the message came from them. You know, immediately after doing that, they were already talking about what is next and what they want to do. I think they enjoy the company and the journey so much that they want to keep this momentum, and they wanted to do it with the group of players that we have right now, and that's great. And yeah, when you are so close as well, at some point, that atmosphere and the feeling of not doing it again can restrict you. But then when I see the celebrations and the parade and those emotions, I'm very confident that we're going to have, in my opinion, the best stadium in the world and the best atmosphere in the world. Because if we do that, we're going to be much closer to achieve what we want to do again.
1: In more Premier League news, Man United boss Michael Carrick has praised Marcus Rashford's attitude. The 28-year-old spent last season on loan at Barcelona and has returned to his boyhood club amid questions surrounding his future. Carrick says the forward is looking good as his side get ready to open their Premier League campaign against newly promoted Hull.
4: It's been pretty obvious since Marcus came back training with Cobby and Leitch, pretty much in Dublin, that he's come back fantastically well. You know, he's enjoying his football. He looks fit. He looks sharp. He looks strong. He looks ready to play football. So I've been delighted with him since he's came back. I think the run of form that we had last season gives us a lot of confidence. But then we know there's a whole new step to make as a group. We're pushing to do that. You know, it's exciting. I think we've got the potential to achieve things, and we're definitely giving everything that we can. And we got to believe that we're a good team, and we can do good things.
1: We end in Qingdao for this year's China Summer Swimming Nationals. Olympic champion Pan Zhenle won the men's 400 metres freestyle and then took silver in the 50 metres butterfly as he continues his preparations for the upcoming Asian Games in Aichi, Nagoya next month. Pan is hoping to use this event as a way to test himself and opts to compete in both long and short distance events here. The 22-year-old first claims the 400 metres freestyle title, clocking a time of 3 minutes 39.21 seconds. Pan then battles with Wu Shangkai for gold in the men's 50 metres butterfly, but he loses out by 0.22 seconds and has to settle for silver. With the Asian Games just around the corner, Pan hopes to remain relaxed and keep his Olympic winning form.
5: The biggest gain from this overseas training is a change in my mindset. I used to attach too much importance to every race, but now I understand that every competition is simply part of my growth journey.
1: Elsewhere, another Olympic champion, Qin Haiyang, dominates the men's 100 metres breaststroke final, securing the title in a time of 56.45 seconds. Zhejiang youngster Sun Jiang finishes second in 58.12 seconds, setting a new national youth record. After an intense summer of training then, Qin can now look forward to the Asian Games in Japan. And before we say goodbye, let's take another look at today's top stories on Sports Scene. Wang Jie battled through cramp to defeat Pinvi Sindhu and reached the quarterfinals of Badminton's World Championship in New Delhi. China's women are ready to face Volleyball Asian Championship debutants Iraq in their opening game in Tianjin on Saturday. And four-time

F1 world champion Max Verstappen has ended speculation that he could leave the sport after signing a contract extension with Red Bull. Okay, I'm going to say goodbye this afternoon with some more highlights from Badminton's World Championships in New Delhi. Don't forget to follow us using the handle CGTN Sports Scene across X, Facebook and YouTube, and stay right there because the world today continues next. I'll see you soon.

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0: Welcome to The World Today here on CGTN. I'm Li Qiuyuan, coming to you live from Beijing. Our top story this hour, China and Indonesia are holding a high-level 2+2 ministerial meeting in Jakarta on Friday. The China-Indonesia Comprehensive Strategic Dialogue brings together the foreign and defense ministers from both sides, with Foreign Minister Wang Yi heading the Chinese delegation. And this marks Chinese Foreign Minister Wang Yi's first visit to Indonesia in 2 years. Wang and Indonesian Foreign Minister Sergio Ono are meeting ahead of two major diplomatic meetings. The discussions are expected to expand China-Indonesia cooperation beyond trade into security and defense coordination. And concerns over safety and environmental problems linked to U.S. military facilities in Japan have long drawn scrutiny from local communities. A group of governors from 15 prefectures hosting U.S. military bases or facilities have submitted a petition to the central government on Thursday, calling for revisions to the Japan-U.S. Status of Forces Agreement. They cited safety concerns involving U.S. military aircraft and hazardous substance leaks from bases, which could have a serious impact on residents. They called for greater application of Japanese domestic laws and urged U.S. forces to respect the country's laws and regulations. The agreement, signed in 1960, governs the status of U.S. forces stationed in Japan and their use of military facilities. Russian forces have conducted missile strike exercises off the southern Kuril Islands, a chain of islands central to a territorial dispute with Japan, which cost them the northern territories. The Russian Defense Ministry confirmed its Pacific Fleet completed the scheduled drills on August 20th, including live-fire missile operations targeting areas off the Kuril Islands. The exercises involved engaging hostile warships at distances exceeding 300 kilometers. Bilateral tensions have risen following President Putin's recent visit to the Kurils. Meantime, Moscow has urged Tokyo to acknowledge Japan's aggression in World War II and stop attempts to whitewash its history. Russian Foreign Ministry spokesperson Maria Zakharova criticized Japan's push toward remilitarization on the 81st anniversary of Tokyo's unconditional surrender. She also hit back at Tokyo's protest over President Putin's visit to the southern Kuril Islands. Take a listen.
1: History ничему не учит.
2: History teaches nothing. It only punishes those who fail to learn its lessons. On these important anniversaries of World War II, the Japanese authorities have neither honestly nor openly admitted their aggression in the Asia-Pacific region, nor sincerely apologized to the victimized peoples of neighboring countries, nor complied with the pacifist provisions of their own constitution. Instead, Tokyo is pushing forward a remilitarization agenda, sliding ever deeper into a dangerous abyss. As for the so-called hurt feelings of the Japanese people, I must point out that this is actually an insult to the Japanese people themselves. In the eyes of the international community, the Japanese people are seen not as a nation that remembers history, but as one that forgets it. We once again call on Japan to fully acknowledge the outcomes of World War II.
0: The United States has announced it will impose the toughest sanctions on history on Iran as it seeks to resolve a war that began nearly 6 months ago. Well, details have not been revealed. Treasury Secretary Scott Bessent urges allies to make a decision on where they stand.
3: So it is time for our allies and the rest of the world to make a decision, and we are going to squash the economy of this regime. And, you know, what we have seen, you know, I see lots of reports that said, oh, well, this has never worked. It does work because we have a combination. It is a 1-2 punch. We have the blockade, and we are going to have the toughest sanctions in history.
0: The Treasury Secretary's comments followed President Donald Trump's threat a day earlier of economic warfare. Trump has threatened any country that trades with Iran. The U.S. has also announced sanctions on 10 individuals that it considers are part of

0: The network responsible for transferring cash to Lebanon's Hezbollah, which is backed by Tehran. CGTN's Walter Morris reports from Washington.
1: Well, U.S. President Donald Trump says his team is no longer negotiating with Tehran, and now he's promising economic warfare and isolation on an unprecedented scale. Now, Trump made his latest threats in a social media post Wednesday evening. He wrote on Truth Social that it will be, quote, the most crushing economic operation ever taken against any country. As part of Trump's economic D-Day, he says any country that allows its financial institutions, businesses, airports, or government entities to assist Tehran will also face tremendous economic consequences. The announcement comes days after White House officials revealed the administration is shifting its strategy in Iran. The conflict is now approaching its seventh month, and following Trump's announcement, oil prices climbed 2% Thursday. The Trump administration is also facing mounting economic pressure at home. The American Automobile Association says U.S. gas prices climbed 1 cent this week. According to AAA, the national average is now at $4.10 a gallon. And this week, more U.S. military personnel arriving in the region. The Pentagon says the USS George Washington arrived in the Middle East Wednesday. Senior military officials say the aircraft carrier was sent to the Gulf to relieve the USS Abraham Lincoln. The rotation leaves the United States without an aircraft carrier in the Pacific. The Lincoln has been at sea for an extended deployment due to the war in Iran. And recently, some lawmakers and military families have raised concerns about the mental health of Lincoln crew members due to the long deployment. And the U.S. Treasury Secretary says he'll provide more details about the next steps and new sanctions against Iran Monday.
0: Iran's foreign ministry has condemned the U.S. economic and trade sanctions against Tehran as economic terrorism. Iranian Foreign Minister Saeed Abbas Araghchi says Washington's moves threatens the global economy and sovereignty of nations worldwide. Araghchi also says the so-called economic D-Day is Trump's attempt to divert attention from his administration's debt crisis. Ehsan Khemani reports from Tehran.
2: Iran says that the U.S. has pursued its maximum pressure policy for years, especially during Trump's first term. But Tehran says such extreme measures will never force it to surrender, and that this very dead end is what led Washington and Tel Aviv to launch a war against Iran last year. Now, Iranian officials say continued economic pressure will not produce a different result. Deputy Foreign Minister Kazem Gharibabadi pointed to what he sees as the core issue. American officials keep miscalculating and then feel compelled to cover up each mistake by creating an even bigger failure. Gharibabadi says military war produced no results, and now U.S. officials have named the next defeat an economic war. The rhetorical clash between Tehran and Washington shows no signs of letting up, but regardless of which side ultimately gains the upper hand, the real burden falls on ordinary Iranians, and they're struggling with fuel shortages, frequent power outages, and most critically, inflation at levels they have not seen in decades.
0: Turkey, Egypt, and Qatar have strongly condemned recent Israeli strikes in Gaza and urged Israel to comply with a ceasefire agreement. The three mediating countries have accused Israel of undermining regional and international efforts to implement the plan to end the conflict in Gaza. The United Nations says Palestinian civilians, including children in Gaza, continue to be killed and injured by Israeli attacks. The UN says 94% of Gaza's 2.1 million people are in need of shelter and basic household assistance. Many families have been living in tents or makeshift shelters after their homes and most of Gaza's infrastructure were bombarded by Israel. And Spain is allowing around 500 migrant children in the northern African enclave of Ceuta to relocate to the Spanish mainland in a major immigration U-turn. The decision comes as the government increases emergency shelters for up to 1,800 migrants remaining in Ceuta following last month's mass influx of Morocco. The EU, however, insists all migrants must return to Morocco. Raquel Brown in Madrid explains what this policy U-turn means.
3: It means more confusion, it means more political polarization, but it also means more protection. The 500 migrants that we're talking about are all girls, some as young as 10 years old. many hundreds of migrants have been sleeping rough on the streets and

0: surviving on handouts from the neighbours in Ceuta, from different charity groups. And there have already been cases of sexual assault and rape, several cases being investigated right now. So that is the situation there. And we've heard Spanish authorities talk about how these young girls need to be protected. We heard that they may be translated to the mainland, to different child protection agencies in Madrid, in the capital, but that is not guaranteed either. We heard from Saif, the migration minister. She talked about how the main thing was to protect vulnerable groups here. We also heard from Ruben Correa. He talked about how many of these girls come from complex family situations, how they need specific care. So this really is about protection for a vulnerable group of migrants, but there's a lot of opposition to that. We've heard from the opposition leader, Alberto Núñez Feijóo. He talked about how every single migrant who entered the Ceuta territory, Spanish territory in North Africa from Morocco, need to be returned to Morocco. The EU is also taking that position. We heard from Marcus Lammert, the spokesperson of the European Commission, who wants all irregular migrants to be returned to Morocco. Spain says this is a humanitarian situation, and to confuse things even further, the latest pact signed in Europe has yet to take force in Spanish law, meaning that Spanish law is still the one dominant that is in force here. And Spanish law does not allow for the mass return of minors when it comes to migration.
1: That's going to do it for this Hour's World Today here on CGTN. Thank you so much for watching. Coming up next is Global Business with Lily Liu. Stay tuned.

Hello and welcome to this edition of Global Business on CGTN. I'm Lily Liu, and these are the headlines we're tracking at this hour. Commitment to growth. China vows to roll out fiscal measures to bolster growth and continue to enhance coordination between central bank and financial authorities. Strengthening ties. China and Switzerland have concluded negotiations on an upgrade to their free trade agreement and signed an MOU. Grim milestone. U.S. national debt has passed $40 trillion after doubling in a decade. And we explore what that means for the U.S. economy. As usual, a quick check on Chinese mainland markets when we kick off the show, where we see key indices finished the week's trading in the gains. The benchmark Shanghai Composite Index, however, finished the day adding a mere 1.5 points there, barely changed at the end of the day. But we do see gains in Shenzhen. The main body in Shenzhen added about 8-tenths of 1%, or close to 9-tenths of 1% already. And tech shares in Shenzhen jumped 50 points. That is by 1.4%. We're going to get your ringside view of market actions later on in the program. But now, let's check out how regional markets are performing and how Wall Street closed overnight.

0: China's Vice Finance Minister Liao Ming says that Beijing will roll out additional fiscal measures to bolster growth. At a news conference today, Liao said that China will continue to enhance coordination between the central bank and financial authorities. He stressed policy continuity and stability with longer-term planning of fiscal resources. Fiscal spending will be targeted toward people-centered investment and boosting domestic consumption. He also called for deeper fiscal and tax reforms, improved budget management, and clearer central-local fiscal responsibilities to balance regional development. Let's get more discussions on from China's fiscal policy toolbox for the rest of the year. And now we're joined by Professor Wang Yaojing from Peking University. Professor Wang, thank you so much for being with us. So let's start with this. What kind of key manifestation can we see of this year's more proactive fiscal policy? And what direct economic impacts have these measures delivered so far?
1: Well, thank you for having me, Lily. So the more proactive fiscal policy is visible in three main areas. First is greater spending capacity and also earlier policy implementation and also closer coordination between the fiscal and financial tools. On the demand side, we have witnessed how the trade-in subsidies have encouraged households to replace cars, appliances, and digital products. And on the investment side, government bonds are supporting major national projects, infrastructure renewal, and also industrial upgrading. And for private and smaller businesses, fiscal interest subsidies and government-backed financing are helping them obtain credit at lower cost. And on the local government side, transfers are increased to protect essential public services and then also easing fiscal pressures at the grassroots level. So the impact is therefore quite direct. Consumer incentives generates retail sales, project funding creates investment and employment, and financing supports improves business confidence. And I also want to point out that fiscal policy is no longer relying solely on direct government spending, but is also more increasingly using limited public funds to mobilize bank lending, private investment, and also household consumption. So yes, this year's fiscal policy is larger in scale, faster in implementation, and also more targeted in its transmission. It is supporting the short-term demand while also investing in economics, long-term productivity capacity.
0: Okay, and also there are signs that fiscal spending is now shifting toward more human-centered investment and consumption stimulation. So what concrete policy moves can market participants expect?
1: Well, market participants can expect fiscal spending to become more closely connected with people's everyday

0: facing the families, while also creating new demand and employment in the service sector. In the same way, improvement in healthcare and social security can reduce precautionary saving and give households greater confidence to consume. And besides households, businesses are always also expecting stronger support for service consumption. We see fiscal interest subsidies are being extended to more consumer activities and a broader range of financial institutions as well. Small business and services, as we mentioned earlier, are getting these financing support to getting more credits at lower cost. And this should benefit sectors such as tourism, culture, catering, healthcare, and household services. So investing in people should not be understood simply by increasing welfare expenditure. It is a strategy that combines social development with economic growth, which is to improve people's well-being, strengthen human capital, and also unlock more sustainable consumption.
1: And also, we can expect a notable amount of local government special purpose bonds to be issued in the second half of the year. So how will this help to drive local economic growth?
0: Well, this new round of bond financing can support local growth through a simple chain. While funds enable projects, project generates orders and employment, and better infrastructure raises future productivity. So in the shorter term, special purpose bonds give local governments the financial capacity to accelerate projects that are already prepared but waiting for funding. This can immediately increase demand for construction, equipment, materials, and also labor. It can also improve cash flows for firms participating in these public projects. And the second effect is financial leverage. So government funding can provide the initial capital or reduce the project risk, encouraging banks and private companies and other investors to participate. So 1 yuan of public financing can stimulate additional social capital. And the third effect is structural. And if these funds are directly towards the urban renewal, transportation, digital infrastructure, or green development, they will not only stabilize current demand, but also improve the local business environment and create new growth opportunities.
1: Well, thank you so much for our insights. That's Professor Wang Yaojing from Peking University for us. And this year's World Robot Conference has introduced 4 theme days, and today is its Developer Day. It brings together developers from around the world to exchange ideas, showcase their work, and explore ways to build a stronger robotics ecosystem. Sun Tianyuan has more.
2: Developers, researchers, and industry leaders have gathered here to discuss the next stage of robotics development. And one focus is how to bring more developers into the process. And that includes building an open source community around humanoid robots. This morning, industry leaders discussed open source ecosystems and ways to encourage more developers to take part in embodied AI development. Participants call for greater access to resources, including data, technical support, and hardware. And the aim is to bring together existing resources and support further technology development. And another initiative launched at the conference yesterday focuses on testing new applications. Selected teams will be given access to robots free of charge, and they can use the machines to test their ideas in real-world settings. For smaller development teams and startups, access to hardware can be a major cost. The program allows developers to test their applications without having to purchase the robots themselves. That's really what today's discussions are about, building a stronger robotics ecosystem and giving more people access to the tools they need to test new ideas. Sun Tianyuan, CGTN, Beijing.
1: 6G will fundamentally reshape global connectivity by merging AI with communications, extending seamless coverage from ground to space and sea. It links not only people and machines, but also self-learning intelligent agents. The next generation network turns every device into a sensor, using radio waves to see its surroundings, enabling autonomous driving and smart factories without extra hardware. With integrated sensing, computing, and AI, 6G will unlock entirely new industries like the low-altitude economy and satellite internet. The goal is not just faster speeds, but a reliable, always-on connection everywhere, from crowded stadiums to the middle of the ocean. 6G is still years away from commercial rollout, but Shanghai is already positioning itself for the next generation of mobile technology. In 2025, the city launched a plan to develop its 6G industry with commercial deployment.

0: Employment in China expected around 2030. Lei Shuran reports.
1: Shanghai's Songjiang district is emerging as one of the city's main bases for developing 6G-related technologies. A 123,000 square meter industrial park there is now home to more than 120 companies, including around 40 linked to the 6G industrial chain. One of them is developing wearable brain-computer interface technology. Its current devices can allow users to place a coffee order without touching a screen. The developer says similar technology could eventually be used to control smart home appliances and robots. And as the number of connected devices grows, the company says future networks will need to handle many more connections at the same time.
2: For example, a smartphone can currently connect to around 10 Bluetooth devices at most. But as the number of smart home devices and eventually robots grows rapidly, 6G will need to support simultaneous short-range connections with more than 20 or even more than 30 devices.
1: Other companies in the park are looking at how 6G could support much larger AI systems. One developer of intelligent airport inspection technology says faster, lower latency networks could allow a single AI agent to process data from far more cameras in real time.
3: Our AI can operate 24 hours a day. With 5G, one AI can monitor 500 cameras. With 6G, one AI could potentially handle more than 10,000. And because our AI needs to anticipate events, a difference of just a few seconds can change a lot.
1: Local authorities are also putting money behind the push. Songjiang has launched a 300 million yuan fund to support the development of 6G-related businesses. Selected major science and technology projects, as well as companies newly recognized as unicorn enterprises, can also qualify for additional incentives.
2: Over the past 2 years, we've developing this platform. As a potentially disruptive technology for future industries, much of the work involves turning research from the laboratory into practical applications. Our platform helps companies turn scientific and technological research into commercial output.
1: The park now brings together incubators, proof-of-concept facilities, testing services, and technology companies, as Songjiang tries to build a broader 6G industrial ecosystem. By 2030, the wider 6G industrial cluster in Songjiang is expected to generate more than 100 billion yuan in annual industrial value. Lei Shuran, SMG International for CGTN, Shanghai.
0: Artificial intelligence has revolutionized virtual world technology, but building robots that can operate flawlessly in the physical world remains a major hurdle. 6G, however, is closing this critical gap, opening the next frontier for smart physical robotics for industrial and future consumer applications.
4: It flips, jumps, and climbs. 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
5: We are testing its motion control stability across multiple scenarios and complex terrains, including slopes, rubble-strewn surfaces, and other rugged environments.
4: Robots struggle against unpredictable real-world conditions. For AI to control them reliably, it must adapt to physical surroundings, an approach known as physical AI. To tackle this real-world tech challenge, China has built a dedicated test facility that pairs 6G with robot training and validation.
5: A complete closed-loop of sensing decision execution must be fully functional. Every link imposes extremely high requirements on latency and stability. A delay of just a fraction of a second can trigger critical errors.
4: Existing networks, including 5G-A, hit hard limits here. Slow signal response cannot sustain the robot's long-hour, high-precision operations. 6G changes that, delivering near-instant latency, massive device connectivity, and ultra-stable signals. The site replicates real-life working conditions, smoothing robots' transition from lab prototypes to field deployment.

0: It enables the cloud-based AI brain to govern physical robots within milliseconds.
1: 6G power cloud computing also relieves the robots from bulky onboard hardware, making them lighter, less costly, and longer lasting.
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2: Even when hundreds of devices connect simultaneously, data transmission and command synchronization remain stable.
1: With large-scale 6G commercial rollout expected around 2030, the technology is pulling AI out of virtual simulations and into tangible real-world deployments. Aaron Liu, CGTN.
3: 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China and Switzerland have concluded negotiations on an upgrade to the free trade agreement and signed a memorandum of understanding.
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3: Let's now go to check on how equity markets on the Chinese mainland, Hong Kong and Tokyo wrapped up the week. And for that, we head over to Timothy Pope in Shanghai. Tim, it's been another pretty volatile week for Chinese mainland equities. So what do we need to know about the week's trading?
5: Well, Lily, the Chinese mainland markets are defined by that volatility at the moment, as well as aggressive sector rotations. Today, the energy was back in tech and AI and growth stocks. So the broader Shanghai Composite Index essentially went nowhere. There was tech, energy, biotech pulling upwards, and consumer, real estate and utilities pulling downwards. The Shenzhen component was up 0.9%. The China export added 1.4%. And that tells us that investors are getting back into tech and AI stocks after Wednesday's epic plunge. And this has really been the theme for the markets lately. Investors, I think a good way of describing it, investors are behaving a bit like they're trying to get into a really hot bath. It's not long before they can't stand that heat and they have to jump out. Then after a minute, they jump right back in again. And the bath in this case is exposure to highly crowded AI and technology stocks with growing valuation questions. And this is the same basic question now that has been asked previously in the US. Are future earnings actually going to justify these prices? A great case study this week actually was the Unitree IPO. I initially thought the company had picked a great day to debut, coinciding with the opening of the World Robot Conference in Beijing, but it actually turned out to be the worst possible day this week. Investors were leaping out of the bath on that day. Even so, its stock surged. It closed 460% higher, and at one point on its first trading day, it was trading at 857 times projected 2026 earnings. That is a really extreme example, but it really isn't alone. CXMT is trading at nearly 130 times earnings today, with only a really small proportion of its shares actually available to trade. And when you start seeing that sort of thing, it's no wonder that the water starts feeling a little bit hot. Okay, I've tortured that analogy enough, but this week we also saw investors piling into some other favorites, biotech and food security stocks among them. Food security is currently another reporting obsession of mine, and these concerns about extreme weather, geopolitical disruption, and China's push for greater food self-sufficiency really gained quite a bit of traction with investors as well.
3: And also around the region, the markets were pretty trading mixed on earnings and also Middle East uncertainty. So walk us through what happened in Hong Kong and Tokyo.
5: Yeah, this week in Hong Kong, it's been pretty much all about earnings. Today, the Hang Seng added 1.2%. The big one we were watching today was Alibaba, which initially rose pretty strongly on a quarterly revenue gain of

0: 9%, but ended the session 2.5% lower. The total revenue increase was a little bit above the consensus estimate as well, thanks to strong demand for AI services that boosted Alibaba's cloud business. This is a case where investors are looking at the AI infrastructure spending that companies are doing and wondering if that's the best use of their profits. Others we saw this week were Baidu and Kuaishou, both of which fell following the release of their quarterly reports, which showed revenue and profits down while AI spending spiked. So in Hong Kong, it's less about valuations and more about spending. In Tokyo, the Nikkei had a really bad week. It ended today 0.3% lower, but is down around 4% for the week. It's its worst week this month, and it was hit hard by the midweek tech sell-off. And then worries about the US-Iran war situation made everything worse after oil jumped overnight in response to a threat of more US sanctions against Iran. 70% of Japanese oil comes through the Straits of Hormuz, so we saw that that was a cause for inflation worries, sending bond yields higher. And it became a vicious circle. Those bond yields also make bonds look more attractive than potentially overvalued AI supply chain stocks. And latest economic data really only reinforced that picture, with exports and imports both hitting record highs because of rising oil prices. And that makes one big thing Japan is also importing at the moment, inflation, Lily.
1: Well, good stuff. Thank you so much for the market update. That's Timothy Pope for us in Shanghai. China and Switzerland have concluded negotiations on an upgrade to their free trade agreement and signed a memorandum of understanding. This was announced by Swiss President Guy Parmelin and Chinese Commerce Minister Wang Wentao after meeting in Bern, Switzerland. They vowed to speed up their country's procedures to pave the way for the official signing of the upgrade protocol. The China-Switzerland Free Trade Agreement was signed in 2013 and took effect in 2014. It's the first free trade agreement between China and a continental European country. And now let's get some discussions and insights on China's trade relationship with the European Union. For that, we're joined by Chen Jiahe, Chief Investment Officer at Nova Market Technologies. Hi there, Jiahe. So how can this newly established China-EU trade and investment consultation mechanism help to ease frictions over tools such as the foreign subsidies regulations in the month ahead?
2: Well, currently, the trade between China and the European Union is very important for both economies. In the first half of this year, we can see that the trade between China and the EU increased by almost 15% compared with last year. So this is a very important driver to the economic growth of both China and Europe. When there is so much trade, there will definitely be frictions from time to time. Businesses will argue with each other, trading companies will complain about the business activities, there will be problems when you do so much businesses with each other. So such a mechanism that is recently established to sort out the problems between China and the European Union, which is the China and the EU Trade and Investment Consultation Mechanism, is definitely very important for easing all these frictions. With such a mechanism, when there is some friction appearing between the two economies, there will be a place where we can negotiate to reach agreement before making retaliation actions that could hurt the trade of both economies. Therefore, such a kind of mechanism that allows a negotiation to happen and to avoid damaging actions is quite important for building up a healthy trading relationship between China and the European Union.
1: Jiahe, let's zoom in on the green industries like new energy vehicles or PVs. They have become a major growth driver, but also a point of tension for China-EU trade. So where do you see the biggest room for win-win collaboration?
2: Yes, currently the green industry is one of the most important drivers for the trade between China and the European Union. And when there is a rising amount of trade, there will be frictions and arguments. That's something very natural. So we should not be worried when we see these kinds of arguments happening between China and the European Union. When there is a rising trade of a green economy, there will be tensions, but there will be much more profit above all these tensions for both economies. Looking into the trade of green economy, we can see that China and the EU are actually supporting the growth of each other. The European Union is good with producing high-end machines, researching leading technologies, developing new materials, all sorts of things. Meanwhile, China has a huge market and a vast industrial system that is capable of producing the products with high efficiency, good quality, and a low price. Therefore, the cooperation between two economies can actually make each other stronger than before. with such a

0: profit available for both economies. I believe as long as we have enough negotiation, the tensions and the frictions will finally be sorted out.
1: Jiahe, so the EU is now putting forward more regulatory frameworks. So that said, what kind of adjustments should Chinese businesses prioritize when mapping out their Europe-bound strategies?
0: Well, when Chinese companies are entering a different economy in order to conduct the business and trade there, it is very important to understand the regulatory framework of that place, especially when these companies are facing the European market, which is a place that has been famous for putting out many detailed regulations. There are two very important things for the business strategies when facing such a situation. The first one is the understanding of specialized regulation. A lot of legal work has to be conducted by the company in order to avoid the potential damage that can be caused by breaking these regulations. The second, which is very important, is predicting the move of regulatory requirements. Because if the businesses choose their strategies and make actions only after the regulations are made, they will actually bear a lot of cost for the transferring of business activities. But if they can predict where the regulation might be in the next few years, a lot of actions can be taken in advance. So I think predicting the future changing of regulations is a very important work for businesses. This requires very intellectual and strategic work, which can only be conducted with a deep understanding of the economic, social, political, and legal environment.
1: Well, great stuff. Thank you so much for those insights, Jiahe. That's Chen Jiahe from Northern Market Technologies. And still to come here on Global Business. Grim milestone. U.S. national debt surpasses $40 trillion after doubling in the past decade. We explore what does it mean for the U.S. economy.

0: A vast land of 1.4 billion people. The world's second largest economy. 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
1: Welcome back. U.S. national debt has passed $40 trillion after doubling in a decade. As the government spends more to cover its budget deficits, the Treasury has announced an intervention in the bond market. Our correspondent Jagruti Devi is in Washington, D.C. with the latest on the bond market and also Donald Trump's reaction to the Fed's openness to raising rates.
2: He's long expressed frustration that the Fed isn't cutting interest rates, saying it's the way, in his view, to help economic growth. He's criticized former federal chair Jerome Powell for keeping interest rates, as he's put it, artificially high. Now, he's recently been talking about this, expressing further frustration that the Fed isn't making more cuts. And he said that his replacement, Jerome Powell's replacement, Kevin Marsh, is doing a great job. But he's alleging that other members might be politically motivated in keeping rates high, although officials at the Fed have maintained their political independence throughout. Now, at the last Fed meeting, members said, and this was at the end of July, decided that they would keep interest rates unchanged at between 3.5 and 3.75%. But the minutes released on Wednesday show that more members thought interest rates should go up to bring inflation down to the Fed's target of 2.2%. Now, I should say that inflation is currently at 3.4% at the end of July, and that's cooled slightly from the previous month. And we know from the minutes that three Fed presidents have voted against holding the rates steady. What's interesting about these recent minutes is that it shows that most Fed officials thought that inflation would cool, but many thought that it would still stay elevated

0: because of rising energy prices from the Iran war and the long-term impact of the president's tariff policy. So this is significant because it shows divisions among the members, and that despite previous cuts in interest rates, clearly keeping a policy, their policy tight is still on the table. Scott Bessent told CNBC that the US could buy back more than $4 million of long-term debt. This was the limit that Bessent had originally announced on Wednesday. He didn't say how much more the buyback scheme would grow in size, but he said that that would be determined by the bond market. Now, bond yields briefly went down while Bessent was speaking, but they climbed back again. Now, yields are essentially the interest that are paid on bonds, and we've seen the bond yields, as I say, jumping up again. The 10-year bond yield rose as high as 4.7%, the 30-year yield went up to almost 5.3%. Now, ING analysts are saying that all of this move announced by Bessent was like rearranging deck chairs on the Titanic. And that's because it doesn't reduce the amount of debt the US government owes. It just shifts the balance to more short-term debt over long-term debt. And that's important given the broader context, the US government debt breaking the $40 trillion barrier.
1: So what is behind the record surge in U.S. government debt, and what does it mean for American households and the global economy? Here's a look.
2: Words of warning from economists as the United States' national debt crossed $40 trillion for the first time. According to the Peter G. Peterson Foundation, a fiscal watchdog group, the surge in U.S. debt over the past decade is staggering.
3: If you care about affordability, you should be all over your representative in Washington to start to address this problem, because it's a contributing factor. And if we reined in our federal spending and showed a long-term fiscal path that was sustainable, rates would come down and therefore everything else would get less expensive. So you don't have to pay the bill on the national debt personally, but we are paying the bill as a society and in the cost of living.
2: The Peterson Foundation attributed the debt rise to three main drivers: changing demographics, rising health care costs, and inadequate federal revenues. It projected that the national debt will reach $50 trillion in just 6 years if the U.S. stays on its current path.
3: We've gotten to the point at which the debt and the interest costs represent a huge burden, not only just on our future kids and grandkids, but on our citizens today.
4: Nobody's paid their dues. That favor is actually never fully paid.
2: Experts warn that higher debt levels could drag on the economy by dampening business investment and holding back wages, while also making a severe financial crisis more likely.
5: This could disrupt global financial markets and trigger sharp volatility in capital flows. U.S. Treasury bonds serve as the benchmark for global asset pricing. Excess debt supply, rising yields, or heightened volatility could lead to a repricing of global assets, putting pressure on stock, bond, and currency markets alike.
2: It is also worth considering that the surging U.S. debt, accompanied by dollar depreciation and liquidity spillovers, could drive up the global cost of living. It would also erode the stability of the international monetary system and thus increase global transaction costs and heighten economic uncertainty.
1: The United States has announced it will impose the toughest sanctions in history on Iran as it seeks to resolve a war that began nearly 6 months ago. Details have not been revealed. Treasury Secretary Scott Bessent urges allies to make a decision on where they stand.
6: So it is time for our allies and the rest of the world to make a decision, and we are going to squash the economy of this regime. And, you know, what we have seen, you know, I see lots of reports that said, oh, well, this has never worked. It does work because we have a combination. It is a 1-2 punch. We have the blockade, and we are going to have the toughest sanctions in history.
1: The Treasury Secretary's comments followed President Donald Trump's threat a day earlier of economic warfare. Trump has threatened any country that trades with Iran. The U.S. has also announced sanctions on 10 individuals that it considers as part of a network responsible for transferring cash to Lebanon's Hezbollah, which is backed by Tehran. CDTN's Walter Morris reports from Washington.
7: Well, U.S. President Donald Trump says his team is no longer negotiating with Tehran, and now he's promising economic warfare and isolation on an unprecedented scale. Now, Trump made his latest threats in a social media post Wednesday evening. He wrote on Truth Social that it will be

0: quote, the most crushing economic operation ever taken against any country. As part of Trump's economic D-Day, he says any country that allows its financial institutions, businesses, airports, or government entities to assist Iran will also face tremendous economic consequences. Now, the announcement comes days after White House officials revealed the administration is shifting its strategy in Iran. The conflict is now approaching its seventh month, and following Trump's announcement, oil prices climbed 2% Thursday. The Trump administration is also facing mounting economic pressure at home. The American Automobile Association says U.S. gas prices climbed 1 cent this week. According to AAA, the national average is now at $4.10 a gallon. And this week, more U.S. military personnel arriving in the region. The Pentagon says the USS George Washington arrived in the Middle East Wednesday. Senior military officials say the aircraft carrier was sent to the Gulf to relieve the USS Abraham Lincoln. The rotation leaves the United States without an aircraft carrier in the Pacific. The Lincoln has been at sea for an extended deployment due to the war in Iran. And recently, some lawmakers and military families have raised concerns about the mental health of Lincoln crew members due to the long deployment. And the U.S. Treasury Secretary says he'll provide more details about the next steps and new sanctions against Iran Monday.
1: Iran's foreign ministry has condemned the U.S. economic and trade sanctions against Iran as economic terrorism. Iranian Foreign Minister Saeed Abbas Araghchi says that Washington's move threatens the global economy and sovereignty of nations worldwide. He also says that the so-called economic D-Day is Donald Trump's attempt to divert attention from his administration's debt crisis. Ihsan Kevani reports from Tehran.
2: Iran says that the U.S. has pursued its maximum pressure policy for years, especially during Trump's first term. But Tehran says such extreme measures will never force it to surrender, and that this very dead end is what led Washington and Tel Aviv to launch a war against Iran last year. Now, Iranian officials say continued economic pressure will not produce a different result. Deputy Foreign Minister Kazem Gharibabadi pointed to what he sees as the core issue. American officials keep miscalculating and then feel compelled to cover up each mistake by creating an even bigger failure. Gharibabadi says military war produced no results, and now U.S. officials have named the next defeat an economic war. The rhetorical clash between Tehran and Washington shows no signs of letting up, but regardless of which side ultimately gains the upper hand, the real burden falls on ordinary Iranians, and they're struggling with fuel shortages, frequent power outages, and most critically, inflation at levels they have not seen in decades.
1: And in the meantime, talks are underway in Washington between the U.S. and Canada. That is after U.S. President Donald Trump announced new tariffs on the country's closest ally that are set to go into effect before the weekend. Here's more from Jim Spellman.
3: U.S. President Donald Trump threatened to put in place 50% tariffs on up to $20 billion worth of Canadian goods with a Tuesday deadline. He then extended that until Friday night at midnight, saying a deal was in place subject to finalization of documents. Trump and Canada's Prime Minister Mark Carney have spoken on the phone multiple times in recent days, and in a virtual meeting on Wednesday, Carney briefed regional leaders on the ongoing negotiations. On Thursday, Canada's trade minister and staff were in Washington to meet with their U.S. counterparts.
4: We had a long, detailed meeting with Ambassador Greer and his colleagues. You may notice Madame Charette remains in the building to continue that work. Canadians expect us to get a deal that's in the economic interest of Canada and Canadian workers. We're very close. We continue to make progress. And we're going to stay here and do the work that's necessary until we get to that point.
3: No details have been officially released, but some U.S. media outlets report talks are centered around reducing U.S. tariffs on Canadian steel and aluminum, plus the auto industry, which is closely integrated on both sides of the border. If a deal is finalized, Canada will reportedly agree to lift a partial boycott of U.S. wine and liquor. Many businesses in the U.S. oppose these proposed tariffs with close trading partner Canada, arguing it drives up their cost of doing business and raises prices for consumers. Democrats argue Trump's trade policies are hurting the U.S. economy.
5: President Trump's tariff policy, on again, off again, arbitrary, capricious, malicious, it has hurt families in Illinois and across the country. The average family in Illinois has paid more than $2,200 more since President Trump was elected because of tariffs. It's cost the Illinois economy more than $5 billion in GDP. It's not making us stronger. It's hurting our economy and it's hurting American families.
6: It's not clear what a limited bilateral trade deal on these issues might mean for the larger U.S.-Mexico-Canada trade deal currently up for renewal. Jim Spellman, CGTN, Washington.
1: And that's going to do it for this edition of Global Business on CGTN. I'm Lin Lu in Beijing. Thanks for watching. Bye for now.

up this hour, Chinese Foreign Minister Wang Yi meets with his Indonesian counterpart to discuss bilateral cooperation beyond trade. Local governments in Japan call for a revision of the agreement allowing the presence of U.S. troops in Japan. The U.S. says it will impose its toughest sanctions yet on Iran, while Tehran dismisses the threats as a diversion from Washington's own crisis.

0: Utah's Developer Day at the World Bobon Conference brings together developers from around the world. Welcome to the world today here on CGTN. I'm Li Qiuyuan, coming to you live from Beijing. China and Indonesia are holding a high-level 2+2 ministerial meeting in Jakarta on Friday. The China-Indonesia Comprehensive Strategic Dialogue brings together the foreign and defense ministers from both sides, with Foreign Minister Wang Yi heading the Chinese delegation. Now, this marks Chinese Foreign Minister Wang Yi's first visit to Indonesia in 2 years. Wang and Indonesian Foreign Minister Sugiono are meeting ahead of two major diplomatic meetings. The discussions are expected to expand China-Indonesia cooperation beyond trade into security and defense coordination. And sources say a cross-party delegation of Japanese lawmakers will visit China next week with the goal of mending strained bilateral relations. Well, Beijing has urged Tokyo to listen to these calls and pave the way for normal exchanges.
1: We've noted that some people of insight across Japan's ruling and opposition parties are deeply concerned about the current state of China-Japan relations and hope to bring bilateral ties back on track. We urge the Japanese authorities to listen to and take these voices seriously, abide by the principles set out in the four China-Japan political documents, and take concrete steps to create the necessary conditions for normal exchanges between our two countries.
0: Concerns over safety and environmental problems linked to U.S. military facilities in Japan have long drawn scrutiny from local communities. A group of governors from 15 prefectures hosting U.S. military bases or facilities have submitted a petition to the central government on Thursday calling for revisions to the Japan-U.S. Status of Forces Agreement. They cited safety concerns involving U.S. military aircraft and hazardous substance leaks from bases, which could have a serious impact on residents. They called for greater application of Japanese domestic laws and urged the U.S. forces to respect the country's laws and regulations. The agreement, signed in 1960, governs the status of U.S. forces stationed in Japan and their use of military facilities. And for more analysis, let me now bring in Professor Rong Ying, a chair professor at Sichuan University. Great to have you with us this hour, Professor. Now, the petition was submitted to the central government amid ongoing efforts by the Takaichi administration to avoid initiating a full-scale revision of the agreement. How do you interpret this tension between the national government's diplomatic stance and the collective action of regional leaders?
2: Well, just to, I think, from this episode, I think the petition demonstrates clearly that there's a tension between those local sort of government hosting the U.S. Military bases and facilities and with the central government, led by Takaichi. This as the different priorities and the different intentions. As we know that Japan, I think, hosts the largest U.S. military troops and the largest in numbers of the military facilities there amount to over 130 of them. And the large number of U.S. forces in Japan has created immense problems for the local residents and, of course, the local government. In terms of the environmental, I think, sort of concerns, air flight, safeties, but most importantly, I think violence and crimes. We have seen repeatedly, many cases reporting involving U.S. troops, the crimes committed, including rapes and abductions of schoolgirls and others. And the local governments, local residents have been making great efforts, calling upon the central government to take care of them, these concerns, to talk with the U.S. authorities, but it has not happened or effectively. So for them, I think the effective way for to address their concerns is to, as the petition says, push for a thorough revision of the of this so far. But that is exactly the problem I think is going to bring to the Takaichi government, which is not ready and does not prioritize its sort of revision of the security postures or formulating new security documents on that particular question. For them, their priorities is just to push for remilitarization of Japan, not the change of the status of and the legal framework governing these facilities and to address the concerns of Japanese, local residents.
0: And now local governors want to restrict U.S. military activities through domestic law, while Tokyo is integrating its defense forces operations with U.S. forces and acquiring offensive weapons. How does this contradiction shape Japan's neighbors' views of its defense intentions?
2: I think Japan's neighbors in particular and the world international community as a whole should follow this development in a way to keep more vigilance about these developed, because that contradiction or the tension between the central government of Japan and the local government concern arise from the fact that Japan, on the one hand, it clearly understands that it is under constraints by the Japanese public for the revision of the Pacific Constitution will cause problems, and internationally, and particularly with regard to Japan and the U.S. security relationship and the international community as a whole, it is also a problem. So the Takaichi government and the right-wing forces, they do not want to specifically target the Japan-U.S. security treaty or the SOFA. Rather, they want to present that their move for revision of the security posture, push for remilitarization, as a way to ensure Japan will play a more important role in peace and stability in the region, so that they can have a cover for their real intention and a real initiative. And that is why I thought that this incident is important, is going to present an opportunity for regional countries to have a clear and understanding and should see through the real nature and the danger of Japan's move. And I think that is going to be a very important indicator, one of the indicators of how far and how, what were the consequences of Japan's pursuit, continued and accelerated pursuit for militarization.
0: All right, Professor, thank you very much for your insights. We really appreciate your perspective and your time. Thank you. Russian forces have conducted missile strike exercises off the southern Kuril Islands, a chain of islands central to a territorial dispute with Japan, which cost them the northern territories. Well, the Russian Defense Ministry confirmed its Pacific Fleet completed the scheduled drills on August 20th, including live-fire missile operations targeting areas off the Kuril Islands. The exercises involved engaging hostile warships at distances exceeding 300 kilometers. Bilateral tensions have risen following President Putin's recent visit to the Kurils. Meantime, Moscow has urged Tokyo to acknowledge Japan's aggression in World War II and stop attempts to whitewash its history. Russian Foreign Minister spokesperson Maria Zakharova criticized Japan's push toward remilitarization on the 81st anniversary of Tokyo's unconditional surrender. She also hit back at Tokyo's protest over President Putin's visit to the southern Kuril Islands.
3: History teaches nothing. It only punishes those who fail to learn its lessons. On these important anniversaries of World War II, the Japanese authorities have neither honestly nor openly admitted their aggression in the Asia-Pacific region, nor sincerely apologized to the victimized peoples of neighboring countries, nor complied with the pacifist provisions of their own constitution. Instead, Tokyo is pushing forward a remilitarization agenda, sliding ever deeper into a dangerous abyss. As for the so-called hurt feelings of the Japanese people, I must point out that this is actually an insult to the Japanese people themselves. In the eyes of the international community, the Japanese people are seen not as a nation that remembers history, but as one

0: one that forgets it. We once again call on Japan to fully acknowledge the outcomes of World War II.
1: An academic exchange bringing together participants from across the Taiwan Strait is being held in Wuhan, capital of central China's Hubei province. It focuses on cross-strait ties, with more than 160 attendees sharing thoughts on shared interests. Amid the discussions, some express concern on the complexities in the relations. Our Zheng Yibing reports.
2: More than 160 scholars and experts from the Chinese mainland and Taiwan are gathering in Wuhan for this academic exchange on cross-strait ties.
3: Participants here say both sides should maintain an objective and fair understanding of the ties and keep communication channels open.
4: In recent years, cross-strait relations have remained a low point. This is largely due to the Taiwan authorities' refusal to recognize the 1992 consensus and their continued efforts to stoke hostility, particularly when they labeled the mainland a foreign hostile force in March last year.
2: Participants also voiced concern over the tightened scrutiny of cross-strait exchanges by the Taiwan authorities. Tourists from the mainland are still subject to strict limits, while restrictions have been expanded on travel by Taiwan civil servants to the mainland.
5: They should listen to the voices of industries and the people in Taiwan. Just open what should be opened. Don't stand in opposition to the people.
2: Chi and other participants say the Taiwan authorities have been ineffective in safeguarding the region's interests. They cite their handling of the Japan-Philippines maritime delimitation talks. They also criticize the authorities for expressing respect toward Japanese political leaders' visit to the notorious Yasukuni Shrine, where war criminals are enshrined on the anniversary of Japan's surrender in World War II.
5: I have said it over and over again. How could they say respect? Shame on them.
2: Many from Taiwan also cautioned the island must not allow itself to become a pawn of external forces. This comes after Taiwan media reported the presence of U.S. military personnel during a recent Hong Kong exercise on the island.
6: U.S. President Donald Trump made it clear during his visit to China in May that bilateral ties must move toward stability and peace. That tone must be maintained.
2: The common call emerged from the discussions. Both sides should open channels for dialogue instead of choosing confrontation and allow people to experience life on the other side firsthand. Can the scholars' appeals be heard? Will decision makers in Taiwan be willing to reflect? As cross-strait relations grow increasingly complex, the answers to questions become increasingly important. Zheng Yibing, CGTN, Wuhan, in Hubei province.
7: Images may appear to be identical, but looks can be deceiving. The difference is not always obvious. It has to be discovered. There are always different sides to a story. We put the focus on the details. To see more, to understand better. CGTN. See the difference.
1: Welcome back. The United States has announced it will impose the toughest sanctions in history on Iran as it seeks to resolve a war that began nearly 6 months ago. Details have not been revealed. Treasury Secretary Scott Bessent urges allies to make a decision on where they stand.
8: So it is time for our allies and the rest of the world to make a decision, and we are going to squash the economy of this regime. And, you know, what we have seen, you know, I see lots of reports that said, oh, well, this has never worked. It does work because we have a combination. It is a 1-2 punch. We have the blockade, and we are going to have the toughest sanctions in history.
1: The Treasury Secretary's comments followed President Donald Trump's threat a day earlier of economic warfare. Trump had threatened any country that trades with Iran. The U.S. has also announced sanctions on 10 individuals that it considers are part of a network responsible for transferring cash to Lebanon's Hezbollah.

0: Hezbollah, which is backed by Tehran. CGTN's Walter Morris reports from Washington.
1: Well, U.S. President Donald Trump says his team is no longer negotiating with Tehran, and now he's promising economic warfare and isolation on an unprecedented scale. Now, Trump made his latest threats in a social media post Wednesday evening. He wrote on Truth Social that it will be, quote, the most crushing economic operation ever taken against any country. As part of Trump's economic D-Day, he says any country that allows its financial institutions, businesses, airports, or government entities to assist Iran will also face tremendous economic consequences. Now, the announcement comes days after White House officials revealed the administration is shifting its strategy in Iran. The conflict is now approaching its seventh month, and following Trump's announcement, oil prices climbed 2% Thursday. The Trump administration is also facing mounting economic pressure at home. The American Automobile Association says U.S. gas prices climbed 1 cent this week. According to AAA, the national average is now at $4.10 a gallon. And this week, more U.S. military personnel arriving in the region. The Pentagon says the USS George Washington arrived in the Middle East Wednesday. Senior military officials say the aircraft carrier was sent to the Gulf to relieve the USS Abraham Lincoln. The rotation leaves the United States without an aircraft carrier in the Pacific. The Lincoln has been at sea for an extended deployment due to the war in Iran. And recently, some lawmakers and military families have raised concerns about the mental health of Lincoln crew members due to the long deployment. And the U.S. Treasury Secretary says he'll provide more details about the next steps and new sanctions against Iran Monday.
0: Iran's foreign ministry has condemned the U.S. economic and trade sanctions against Iran as economic terrorism. Iranian Foreign Minister Saeed Abbas Araghchi says Washington's moves threatens the global economy and sovereignty of nations worldwide. Araghchi also says the so-called economic D-Day is Trump's attempt to divert attention from his administration's debt crisis. Ehsan Kevani reports from Tehran.
2: Iran says that the U.S. has pursued its maximum pressure policy for years, especially during Trump's first term. But Tehran says such extreme measures will never force it to surrender, and that this very dead end is what led Washington and Tel Aviv to launch a war against Iran last year. Now, Iranian officials say continued economic pressure will not produce a different result. Deputy Foreign Minister Kazem Gharibabadi pointed to what he sees as the core issue. American officials keep miscalculating and then feel compelled to cover up each mistake by creating an even bigger failure. Gharibabadi says military war produced no results, and now U.S. officials have named the next defeat an economic war. The rhetorical clash between Tehran and Washington shows no signs of letting up, but regardless of which side ultimately gains the upper hand, the real burden falls on ordinary Iranians, and they're struggling with fuel shortages, frequent power outages, and most critically, inflation at levels they have not seen in decades.
0: In parts of Gaza, farmland damaged during Israel's war on the enclave is slowly coming back to life. In Gaza City's Al Zaitun neighborhood, displaced farming families are returning to their land, restoring fields and growing food again. CGT's Alina Al-Yazji reports.
3: Fresh vegetables are being harvested again from farmland in Gaza City's Al Zaitun neighborhood. For the Adahduh family, these crops mark the return of their land to life. The challenges have been immense. Nearly 3 years of war have left much of Gaza's farmland damaged or bulldozed, making the return to farming a difficult task for families trying to start again.
4: When we returned after being displaced, the land was covered with piles of rubble and debris and was difficult to access. Everyone in the family worked together to rehabilitate it for farming. Thankfully, we were finally able to cultivate it again.
3: Rebuilding livelihoods and restoring a sense of normal life remains difficult after 3 years of war, repeated displacement, and the loss of income for many families.
5: We couldn't afford to hire workers to help us with farming because of the high costs. We also face serious difficulties securing water for irrigation and pesticides. It has been a

0: huge burden on us.
1: The Al Dahdouh family is among around 350 farming families supported by UNDP with relief housing units and farming assistance. Around 1,100 families are expected to benefit in total.
2: For the last 3 years, it has been total destruction and people have had

0: life returning to the neighbourhood. And UNDP supports these families through providing dignified shelters and housing solutions through what we call relief housing units.
1: The initiative is part of UNDP's neighbourhood approach, combining housing with basic services and livelihood support. For families here, reviving farming can provide food, income, and a first step toward rebuilding their lives.
2: After months of destruction, farmland in Gaza is producing crops again, despite shortages of water, fuel, and farming supplies. For returning families, reviving these fields means starting over. Elena Al-Ghazri, CGTN, Gaza City.
3: At least 16 people have been killed and almost 50 people wounded in Russian airstrikes on the Ukrainian capital Kyiv and the surrounding region. The United Nations has urged both sides to de-escalate to protect civilians. Ukrainian President Volodymyr Zelensky appealed to the U.S. for more Patriot missiles on Thursday in a bid to boost air defenses following the missile and drone strikes. Zelensky said Ukraine was able to intercept 90% of cruise missiles, but ballistic missiles remain a challenge. Moscow's forces have in recent months intensified their ballistic missile attacks on Kyiv. Our correspondent Alex Querrey reports from Kyiv.
4: Well, yes, it was shortly after midnight that Russia launched yet another barrage of missiles and drones, especially on Kyiv, leading to 16 dead and dozens wounded more. So far, that's all we know, but the casualties might rise because the rescue operations are still ongoing. And if you were in the heart of the city last night, you could actually feel the walls shaking with the vibration of the explosions, and you could still smell the smoke in the air over the capital this morning. Russia hit about 30 locations. A children's hospital was damaged. Its windows were blown out. Russia also hit a school, some residential building, and a warehouse. It launched at least 44 missiles and roughly 160 drones. I'm saying at least because Ukraine recently took the controversial decision not to publish the number of ballistic missiles launched by Russia, arguably over security and communication reasons. But some critics say that it could prove dangerous for civilians on the short term. Now, these attacks highlight once again Ukraine's dire shortage of anti-ballistic missiles. And Ukrainian President Zelensky said, quote, "And as long as Ukraine does not have enough anti-ballistic defense, Russia will not consider peace seriously," end quote. Now, this series of attacks also highlight a worrying pattern. Russia used to attack Ukraine every 2 to 3 weeks. Now it attacks Ukraine every 2 to 3 days. What does it mean? It means that Russia still has large resources to ramp up its missile production and continue pummeling Ukraine before what's going to be one of the harshest winter for Ukraine this year. Meanwhile, in Ukraine, Patriot launchers stay desperately empty.
3: The Russian-controlled Zaporizhia nuclear power plant in Ukraine has lost all access to external power for the third time this week. The United Nations nuclear watchdog says the plant, which is the largest in Europe, is relying on diesel-powered generators to support vital safety systems. Dasha Chernyshova has the latest from Moscow.
5: We are now getting the confirmation from local authorities that the situation at the Zaporizhia nuclear power plant is actually critical. That's according to the nuclear power plant's director, Yuri Chernychuk. He said that is because of the intensification and escalation of the military situation around the Zaporizhia nuclear power plant. He also noted that this is the 26th time that the station is now relying on the diesel power generators. We understand that there used to be two lines that were connecting the Zaporizhia nuclear power plant to the power supply. One of them going to the Ukrainian side, another one going to the Russian side, Ferrosplavnaya 1. That was Ferrosplavnaya 1 was the only line that was operating since the end of March. And we understand that there has been some external damage done to this line. As a result of that, the power has got to the diesel generators. So the Russian specialists as well as the Ukrainian specialists are jointly now trying to establish where that damage has been done and to save this situation. We also understand that there has been no interruption. The radiation level is stable. The second line, Dnipro Petrovsk one, coming from the Ukrainian side, has been halted in March, and ever since we understand that has not resumed its energy supplies to the Zaporizhzhia nuclear power plant, despite the June local ceasefire

0: fire in the area. And we also hearing a lot from the Russian authorities who are blaming Ukraine for those Ukrainian attacks against the Zaporizhzhia nuclear power plant. Most recently, the Russian Foreign Ministry spokeswoman Maria Zakharova said the attack by the Ukrainian armed forces against the public transport stop near the Zaporizhzhia nuclear power plant that killed one staff member of the Zaporizhzhia nuclear power plant has derailed the visit of Rafael Grossi, the IAEA chief. So Russia is saying that Ukraine is deliberately doing that. So obviously, this has raised a lot of concerns among the Russian specialists, the Russian authorities, and Russia is saying that they are calling for the international attention to the situation around this crucial object in Europe.
1: This year's World Robot Conference is underway. The conference has designated August 21st as Developer Day. Developers from around the world are exchanging ideas, showcasing their work and exploring ways to build a stronger robotics ecosystem. Sun Tianyuan reports.
2: Developers, researchers, and industry leaders have gathered here to discuss the next stage of robotics development. And one focus is how to bring more developers into the process. And that includes building an open source community around humanoid robots. This morning, industry leaders discussed open source ecosystems and ways to encourage more developers to take part in embodied AI development. Participants call for greater access to resources, including data, technical support, and hardware. And the aim is to bring together existing resources and support further technology development. And another initiative launched at the conference yesterday focuses on testing new applications. Selected teams will be given access to robots free of charge, and they can use the machines to test their ideas in real-world settings. For smaller development teams and startups, access to hardware can be a major cost. The program allows developers to test their applications without having to purchase the robots themselves. That's really what today's discussions are about, building a stronger robotics ecosystem and giving more people access to the tools they need to test new ideas. Sun Tianyuan, CGTN, Beijing.
1: And finally, China's 100 billion yuan pet economy is seeing quality-driven upgrades in 2026, with refined tech-enabled pet care becoming a mainstream urban trend. New AI pet care products are on display in Shanghai, while Chinese-made smart devices are emerging as a new export growth driver. Pet Fair Asia 2026 has drawn over 530,000 visitors and over 2,600 top exhibitors globally, with new smart items debuting worldwide. Pet care now enters an era of refinement plus intelligence, from AI monitoring cameras and visual smart feeders to automatic litter boxes and even a feeder designed for multi-cat households.
3: Our smart device adopts AI algorithms for cat facial recognition. It also uses data on cats' daily eating habits and food intake in grams to generate smart feeding recommendations. Smart devices greatly lower the barriers to cat keeping. We'll cater to young people's demand for science-based pet care.
4: We already received many good feedback from the customer to the China product in Vietnam market. And we expect that in this fair we can find maybe a suitable partner for expand in Vietnam market.
1: But that's it for us. Thank you for watching. Bye for now.

HD and The Vibe. Solar power meets smart farming. How one Chinese village is harvesting sunshine and crops for a greener future. China's summer box office sizzled past 1.59 billion US dollars as a diverse film lineup keeps audiences flocking to theaters nationwide. Once Upon a Time in the Middle East wins over Chinese audiences and critics as his young Egyptian star and producer reveal the stories behind the screen. Shanghai malls fight back against e-commerce, not with discounts, but with experiences that bring shoppers back in person. That and more coming up next.

Hey guys, welcome to the Vibe on CGTN. I'm Julian Wack and in Beijing. Thank you for joining us. Here on the Vibe, we feature the latest trends in arts and culture every day, Monday through Friday. Northern China's Hebei province is not only a hot summer getaway, its abundant sunshine and high elevation also make it the ideal location for agriculture. In this episode of Village Voyage, my friend Juan and I traveled to Desheng Village in Jiangbei County to check out how modern agriculture is meeting green energy there. Take a look.

0: As we hike along the grassland skyline, the world around us is nothing but endless prairie, dotted with scattered cattle and sheep and wind turbines standing tall on the horizon. At the edge of our view, an unknown village emerges. I wonder if this is Dushan Village, the place Juan and I are heading to.
1: So, Julian, are you really sure this is the countryside? Because it really doesn't look like.
2: Believe it or not, this village didn't have it easy. But look at it now. Solar panels as far as the eyes can see, and houses that look like they're from 2030, right? All powered by green technology and fresh ideas, by the way.
1: You're right. They all look very futuristic indeed. I guess that's what happened with innovation meets rural China.
2: Bingo. And we've got a front row seat.
1: Let's go and see them all.
0: Blessed with plentiful sunshine, Jiangbei County turns sunlight into clean energy through solar panels. The region has also cultivated a variety of specialty farming, giving rise to new agritourism activities like Farmstay fruit picking. In midsummer, as the watermelons ripened in Dushan Village, Juan and I stepped into the greenhouse to enjoy the fun of harvesting them ourselves.
3: 二来就是挑你听音声，它空空的，就是熟了。Go
2: go go go faster.
1: We're playing music.
2: I'm gonna try this one.
1: This one also looks good.
2: Yeah, this is not too ripe.
4: Yeah, I think
2: this is it.
1: I think this.
2: What do you think?
1: This is the real.
2: Let's
1: deal.
2: Go for this one.
1: Yeah.
4: Wow, it's heavy. Ooh. It's really
1: it came
4: ripe.
1: Off, yeah.
4: Right? It's very ripe.
1: It came off on its own.
4: Without any struggle.
1: Yeah.
4: It's meant to be. Let's go.
1: Let's go.
4: All right.
1: Wow. Oh. So good.
4: Wow. It's so sweet.
2: Mm-hmm. Look at that. This is awesome. It really quenches the thirst.
4: Look at that.
1: Yeah, we're done with it. Cheers. Cheers.
0: After finishing our watermelon, we head off to the off-season vegetable greenhouses where Chinese cabbage, lettuce, and cabbage are grown. Fully automated watering and management processes show us the changes technology has brought to agriculture. In the potato seedling greenhouse, Juan and I try our hand at the cultivation process, cutting seed potatoes into chunks, disinfecting, covering with soil, and temperature-controlled sprouting. High-quality potato seedlings are bred through generations of such careful work. We come to understand the agricultural development model of this land, and we see how clean energy and modern agriculture can thrive together on this very soil. The setting sun falls on the solar panels atop the village roofs. The harvest celebration waiting for us is about to begin.
1: Wow.
2: What do you think of our trip? What do you make of it so far?
1: So this trip to Hebei has been very eye-opening for me because I get to see the real life, you know? We started with the solar panels, seeing the magic of the sun. Then we went to pick up watermelons. Everything was so natural.
2: We get to see the beauty of the land.

0: And now we get to taste the riches of the land, these sweet potatoes.
1: That's what life is about, you know, making the most of it, enjoying the moment, you know, being connected to the land and to be able to enjoy what it has to give.
0: Hebei, this area, is surrounded by a lot of really advanced technology, right, going for the agriculture industry, but also at the same time, they're keeping the traditions.
2: In the meantime, there's something to remember this place by.
3: Let's go.
2: Cheers.
3: Cheers.
2: By the way, I've also had the best potato in my life in Deshun. China's summer box office has been enjoying a bumper season. A diverse slate of films have been drawing steady streams of audiences and keeping the movie-going craze running high. Industry data shows that the summer box office revenue, including pre-sales, had surpassed 10.7 billion yuan, or about 1.59 billion U.S. dollars, as of Thursday's noon. Here's more.
4: This year's summer lineup covers a broad range of genres, including comedy, animation, sci-fi, war, suspense, and action. Currently leading the charge are a trail of heavyweight hits. Sports comedy Kung Fu Soccer, Chinese animated film All Wishes Come True, and Sony and Marvel's Spider-Man Brand New Day. Following closely behind is the anti-war film Once Upon a Time in the Middle East. In just 10 days of release, the film has raked in over 1.2 billion yuan, catapulting it to the fourth place on the 2026 summer box office charts. On National Ecology Day, the documentary Lucid Waters and Lush Mountains hit theaters, following 8 real-life stories of green transformation.
5: I've heard the saying, clear waters and green mountains are invaluable assets. But watching this documentary made it feel so real. You can see it happening all around us.
4: Also wowing audiences is Christopher Nolan's epic, The Odyssey, praised for its grand and spectacular visuals. Comedy fans flocked to make Zhonghe great again, while the fantasy drama To Your Island struck a chord with younger audiences. Across China, the growing film plus economy is linking movies with tourism, food, shopping, and cultural experiences. Industry estimates show the broader film-related industrial chain has generated more than 410 billion yuan in value so far this year. Zhang Mengyuan, CGTN.
2: Once Upon a Time in the Middle East, a film about ordinary lives caught in conflict, has emerged as one of the season's box office standouts with its emotional story and strong word of mouth. The film follows Chef Xu, who travels to the Middle East to run a Chinese restaurant to pay off his debts, only to meet the harsh realities of war when conflict breaks out. Through food as a narrative thread, the film portrays the lives of ordinary people caught in conflict while delivering a message of peace and human solidarity. Since its Chinese release on August the 11th, Once Upon a Time in the Middle East has won strong reviews from both critics and audiences for its new take on war and peace. 16-year-old Egyptian actor Omar Sharif, who plays the teenage orphan Saif in the movie, and Mohammed Osama, the producer responsible for casting Arab talents in the film, sat down with Lin Lin to share their behind-the-scenes scoops. Take a listen.
6: You knew a little bit of Chinese, right?
7: Yeah.
6: Can we hear some?
7: 我说中文。
8: The world is so big. We can have everyone. We can enjoy more food and haha Japan and stop war.
6: Give them one reason to go into the theater. Why should they go?
8: Because Omar is handsome.
6: Thank you so much for joining us on The Vibe. This movie opened last week in China and it got incredible reviews. It was such a powerful movie. So I'm wondering, have you gotten a chance to see the movie yourself?
7: Yes, I watched the movie first with the audience. I just wanted to see the reactions of the audience. Then I watched it another time so I can see myself and see the specific details.
6: What about you, Mohammed? Yeah. What in particular about the movie stood out to you?
8: actually the whole story, you know, like the whole story is very touching. It doesn't concentrate about you are Chinese or Middle Eastern.

0: American, it concentrates more about human beings. When anyone want to make a movie about war or something, they always put someone coming to save the world, you know? But this movie, no. It was just like some ordinary Chinese chef going to make some money. He's not like super good. He's not like super bad. He's just like a human being.
1: Omar, you have a lot of experience in film, but I'm wondering, what do you like about Saif?
2: That he's a good kid. He's brave. Yeah, he's helping Susu all the time. He's trying to help everybody, not just his, himself.
1: Right, and you were cooking stir-fried rice for the kids at night, right? Did you actually eat those stir-fried rice?
2: Yeah.
1: You did?
2: It was really...
1: Was it good?
2: Yeah, it tastes good.
0: I know he cooked well. He
1: so cooks, you can testify that he's a good cook.
0: Actually, it's like he made a lot of efforts in this because before we come to China, we spend like around 3 months teaching him how to cook. Chinese food is like there was like the production team brought a professional chef from China to Egypt.
2: Yeah, I have to get the knife every time at the same perfect line. Yeah.
1: Wow, were you dangerous in kitchen before that?
2: I think yeah.
1: But now
2: it shouldn't be, but I was.
1: You are the Egyptian producer for this particular movie, and you bring in incredible talents like Omar to this film. So I'm wondering, what is that process like?
0: I was super lucky to be part of this movie because at that time I was just starting my company, Dragon Bridge Media. The casting director called me. He told me, it's like, okay, we are working on such a project. I was pretty sure that we can handle this in Egypt because Egypt is a Hollywood of Middle East. And Omar was choosing among more than 6,000 kids. So it's like, that's also something we want to thank the Chinese producer and the director because they didn't take the easy way. They were trying to find the best. The director, he was like very detail-oriented. He wanted every character, even the small character, to have its own show.
1: And so what was it like when he approached you that, hey, we're going to work on this big project in China?
2: I was shocked when I started reading the story. The story of the film was really good. So I wanted to make it with a good way that fits the story.
0: Also, there is something Omar can tell you about. Like, he got some origins from China.
2: I was only knowing that I have a Chinese grandfather. I didn't have the chance to come into China. Then Muhammad told me about the film. So it's a lucky story to come.
0: Destiny. Yeah. It's a destiny.
2: Come and make the film and see China that I wanted to see it before.
1: So you have quite some experience working in the film industry, and I'm wondering, what is it like working here in China this time for you?
2: It was easy to make friends here. You know Jiang Ziming?
1: Yeah.
2: I really love him. He's so kind person in person.
1: When you guys are taking the photo, do you still remember what he said to you?
2: Gahzin wala la? Yeah, ready or not?
0: Gahzin wala la?
1: Wala la. So, looking forward to the future, I'm wondering, what sort of opportunities do you see for international filmmakers here in China?
0: China movies are getting better and better. And I like the idea about making the war and food. Food represents life. War represents death. And I think now China is like one of the major power in the world. So I think movies and cinema are the easiest way to deliver a message.
1: Thank you so much for your time, Mohammed and Omar. Thank you.
0: Thank you.
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Welcome back to Behind the Buzz. Here we crack the codes behind the latest hits, the clicks, the likes, and the shares. Starting with this Norwegian composer Thomas Bergersen's latest collab with the China National Traditional Orchestra, a twist on his iconic piece, Victory. Check this out.

0: Nice collab. Now, if you're ready, I want to show you something even more powerful and primal. A Tibetan opera chant of compassion and heroism and the symbolism of yak milk. Check this out.
1: Oh, gotta check this out. It's Tibetan opera. So, I'm guessing here, they're probably yak herders. The gentleman over there, he's got a butter churn. And the lady behind, she's got a bucket probably for yak milk. I'm assuming the story begins with this family of herders.
2: There's something primal about their singing and dancing. Almost as if they're entering into some kind of divine communication.
0: That was enchanting. From tradition to the future, and the future is already here. Check out these household robots gearing up for the World Humanoid Robot Games.

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0: Welcome back to The Vibe. E-commerce has taken over most daily shopping in China, leaving malls facing a common dilemma. In Shanghai, however, commercial spaces are bucking the trend. Instead of competing with online discounts and conveniences, they are bringing new vitality to shopping malls by focusing on giving people real experiences. Zhang Yue tells us more.
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3: 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We also have handmade wind chimes made of shells and fruit that create a soothing vibe. In addition, natural nuts and fruit ornaments here can be used for essential oil diffusing.
2: This mall is pet-friendly, which attracts huge groups of young pet lovers. We will also launch home lifestyle lines for pets, creating a complete warm lifestyle scene for young people.
1: Its B1 dining zone reopened this July with a warm, homey layout, bringing more laid-back choices for nearby office workers and residents.
4: We want to build an independent, relaxing private space here, allowing young people to slow down, find their own lifestyle and emotional comfort away from work.
1: Westbound mainly serves young working people, while Zhangjiang's commercial spaces are tailored entirely for local families. L City has fully upgraded its summer experiences with the national debut of the exhibition Paw Patrol, which is a popular kids cartoon in many parts of the world.
5: We came here for the exhibition because my son is a huge fan of Paw Patrol. The mall offers plenty of parent-child activities that children love.
1: Located within Zhangjiang Science City, the mall features a host of science-themed educational activities tailored for families.
6: Each check-in spot is equipped with displays about dinosaurs for kids to learn science facts. The 105-square-meter ball pit can hold up to 30 children at a time. The entire exhibition area covers 600 square meters.
1: The Shanghai Commission of Commerce said the city added more than 100 new first-store brands in June 2026. From January to May, 287 new first-stores opened, a year-on-year increase of 17.3%. International brands accounted for 38% of these openings. Beyond new brands and one-off summer events, these upgrades reflect a shift in Shanghai's retail mindset. Malls are no longer purely transaction-driven shopping destinations, but community hubs tailored to the diverse needs of nearby residents.
7: Zhang Yue, SMG International for CGTN.
0: Tianjin has welcomed a peak in both inbound and outbound travel this summer. At Tianjin International Cruise Home Port, thousands of tourists arrive on each cruise call to travel around China. Meanwhile, at Tianjin Binhai International Airport, flies to and from destinations like South Korea and Russia have been added and multiplied based on market demand, registering a month-on-month flight count increase of 24%. According to stats from Tianjin Immigration Authorities, Tianjin's cruise ports have cleared over 90,000 inbound and outbound passenger trips since the start of 2026 summer season. Driven by China's 240-hour visa-free transit policy, the number of foreign travelers entering and leaving Tianjin City has grown by nearly 15%. The Water Splashing Festival is underway in Baoting Li and Mao Autonomous County in central southern Hainan Province in China. A traditional ritual observed by the ancestors of the Li ethnic group has evolved into a festive celebration for all, drawing locals and tourists to splash water that symbolizes blessings. This year's festival features more interactive experiences and runs longer.

0: than usual, continuing through August the 22nd. During the event, participants can also enjoy immersive water shows and ethnic performances, as well as join electronic music parties and stand-up comedy performances. International tourists from 8 countries have come as a group to take part. They joined locals in water fights along the country's main streets, enjoying the unique blessings of pool water. A highway under construction in North China's Shanxi province is taking an unusual detour to protect the historic landscape surrounding a 1,000-year-old Buddhist temple. Take a look.
1: In northern China's Shanxi province, the Fanshe Wutai Expressway has been rerouted around the centuries-old Foguang Temple in Wutai County, in spite of the increased construction costs. Under the original plan, the route would have passed outside the temple's designated protection zone and construction control area, but experts warned that the road would still have been clearly visible from the East Hall, significantly altering the historic landscape. The change reflects a broader understanding of heritage protection, one that goes beyond preserving individual historic buildings to protecting the relationship between architecture and its natural surroundings. Foguang Temple is a key component of Mount Wutai, a UNESCO World Heritage Site. Its East Hall is the largest, highest-ranking and best-preserved Tang Dynasty wooden structure still standing in China. In 2025, Shanxi has introduced regulations aimed at protecting the cultural landscape around Foguang Temple, including its mountain ridgelines and surrounding terrain. Mike Fox, CGTN.
0: And with that, I'll wrap up this edition of The Vibe. Before we go, I'll leave you with some beautiful scenery from around China. I'm Julian Wakin in Beijing. Thank you for joining us and stay tuned for more CGTN news coming up.

Hello there, welcome to China Global Television Network, CGTN. This is The World Today. I'm Raman Yang in the Kenyan capital, Nairobi. Our starting point at this hour is with China and Indonesia. The countries are holding a high-level 2+2 ministerial meeting in Jakarta. Now, the China-Indonesia Comprehensive Strategic Dialogue brings together the foreign and defense ministers of both countries, with Foreign Minister Wang Yi heading the Chinese delegation. This marks China's foreign minister's first visit to Indonesia in 2 years. Wang and the Indonesian foreign minister, Sugiono, are meeting ahead of 2 major diplomatic meetings. The talks between them are expected to expand China-Indonesia cooperation beyond trade into coordination in security.

0: security and defence. The United States, in the meantime, says it will impose the toughest sanctions in history on Iran as it seeks to resolve a war that it and Israel started nearly 6 months ago. Details, however, of these measures have not yet been released. The Treasury Secretary, Scott Bessent, is telling the country's allies to make a decision on where they stand.
1: So it is time for our allies and the rest of the world to make a decision, and we are going to squash the economy of this regime. And, you know, what we have seen, you know, I see lots of reports that said, oh, well, this has never worked. It does work because we have a combination. It is a 1-2 punch. We have the blockade, and we are going to have the toughest sanctions in history.
0: The Treasury Secretary's comments followed President Donald Trump's threat a day earlier of economic warfare. Now, Trump has essentially threatened any country that trades with Iran. The U.S. also announced sanctions on 10 individuals that it considers to be part of a network it claims are responsible for transferring cash to Lebanon's Hezbollah, which is backed by Tehran. CGTN's Walter Morris reports from Washington.
2: Well, U.S. President Donald Trump says his team is no longer negotiating with Tehran, and now he's promising economic warfare and isolation on an unprecedented scale. Now, Trump made his latest threats in a social media post Wednesday evening. He wrote on Truth Social that it will be, quote, the most crushing economic operation ever taken against any country. As part of Trump's economic D-Day, he says any country that allows its financial institutions, businesses, airports, or government entities to assist Iran will also face tremendous economic consequences. Now, the announcement comes days after White House officials revealed the administration is shifting its strategy in Iran. The conflict is now approaching its seventh month, and following Trump's announcement, oil prices climbed 2% Thursday. The Trump administration is also facing mounting economic pressure at home. The American Automobile Association says U.S. gas prices climbed 1 cent this week. According to AAA, the national average is now at $4.10 a gallon. And this week, more U.S. military personnel arriving in the region. The Pentagon says the USS George Washington arrived in the Middle East Wednesday. Senior military officials say the aircraft carrier was sent to the Gulf to relieve the USS Abraham Lincoln. The rotation leaves the United States without an aircraft carrier in the Pacific. The Lincoln has been at sea for an extended deployment due to the war in Iran. And recently, some lawmakers and military families have raised concerns about the mental health of Lincoln crew members due to the long deployment. And the U.S. Treasury Secretary says he'll provide more details about the next steps and new sanctions against Iran Monday.
0: Iran's foreign ministry has condemned the U.S. economic and trade sanctions that have been threatened to be levied against Iran as economic terrorism. The country's foreign minister, Saeed Abbas Araghchi, says that Washington's moves threaten the global economy, but also the sovereignty of nations around the world. He says a so-called economic D-Day is Trump's attempt to divert attention from his administration's debt crisis. Ehsan Kevani takes up the story from Tehran.
3: Iran says that the U.S. has pursued its maximum pressure policy for years, especially during Trump's first term. But Tehran says such extreme measures will never force it to surrender, and that this very dead end is what led Washington and Tel Aviv to launch a war against Iran last year. Now, Iranian officials say continued economic pressure will not produce a different result. Deputy Foreign Minister Kazem Gharibabadi pointed to what he sees as the core issue. American officials keep miscalculating and then feel compelled to cover up each mistake by creating an even bigger failure. Gharibabadi says military war produced no results, and now U.S. officials have named the next defeat an economic war. The rhetorical clash between Tehran and Washington shows no signs of letting up, but regardless of which side ultimately gains the upper hand, the real burden falls on ordinary Iranians, and they're struggling with fuel shortages, frequent power outages, and most critically, inflation at levels they have not seen in decades.
0: The leaders of seven Western nations have condemned Israel for a new settler project in the occupied West Bank. France, Germany, Italy, the Netherlands, Norway, Canada, and the United Kingdom have all published a statement condemning Israel's plans to publish tenders for a new residential settlement project. They're calling this move entirely unacceptable. In a joint statement, the countries reaffirmed the commitment to

0: achieving peace through a two-state solution. Now, hundreds of thousands of Israeli settlers currently live among millions of Palestinians in territories occupied by Israel during the 1967 war. While international law does consider Israeli settlements in those areas to be illegal, that is a position that Israel has repeatedly contested. Turkey, Egypt and Qatar have strongly condemned recent Israeli airstrikes in Gaza, and they're urging the country to comply with a ceasefire agreement. The three mediating states are accusing Israel of undermining regional and international efforts to implement the plan to end the conflict in Gaza. The United Nations says Palestinian civilians, including children in Gaza, do continue to be killed, maimed and injured by Israeli attacks. The United Nations says 94% of Gaza's 2.1 million people are in need of shelter and basic household assistance. Many families have been living and still continue to live in tents and makeshift shelters after their homes and most of Gaza's infrastructure were leveled in bombardment by Israel. Now, over in North Africa, Spain is allowing around 500 migrant children in the North African enclave of Ceuta to relocate to the Spanish mainland in a major immigration U-turn. That decision comes as the government increases emergency shelters for up to 1,800 migrants remaining in Ceuta following last month's mass influx from Morocco. The European Union, however, insisted all migrants have to return to Morocco. Ken Brown in Madrid explains what this policy U-turn really means.
1: It means more confusion, it means more political polarization, but it also means more protection. The 500 migrants that we're talking about are all girls, some as young as 10 years old. Many hundreds of migrants have been sleeping rough on the streets and surviving on handouts from the neighbours in Ceuta, from different charity groups. And there have already been cases of sexual assault and rape, several cases being investigated right now. So that is the situation there. And we've heard Spanish authorities talk about how these young girls need to be protected. We heard that they may be translated to the mainland, to different child protection agencies in Madrid, in the capital, but that is not guaranteed either. We heard from Saith, the migration minister. She talked about how the main thing was to protect vulnerable groups here. We also heard from Ruben Correa. He talked about how many of these girls come from complex family situations, how they need specific care. So this really is about protection for a vulnerable group of migrants, but there's a lot of opposition to that. We've heard from the opposition leader, Alberto Núñez Feijóo. He talked about how every single migrant who entered the Ceuta territory, Spanish territory in North Africa from Morocco, need to be returned to Morocco. The EU is also taking that position. We heard from Marcus Lammert, the spokesperson of the European Commission, who wants all irregular migrants to be returned to Morocco. Spain says this is a humanitarian situation, and to confuse things even further, the latest pact signed in Europe has yet to take force in Spanish law, meaning that Spanish law is still the one dominant that is in force here. And Spanish law does not allow for the mass return of minors when it comes to migration.
0: Back to North America now. Talks are underway in Washington between the United States and Canada after President Donald Trump announced new tariffs on the United States' closest ally directly to the north, which is set to take effect before the weekend. Jim Spellman brings us up to speed.
2: U.S. President Donald Trump threatened to put in place 50% tariffs on up to $20 billion worth of Canadian goods with a Tuesday deadline. He then extended that until Friday night at midnight, saying a deal was in place subject to finalization of documents. Trump and Canada's Prime Minister Mark Carney have spoken on the phone multiple times in recent days, and in a virtual meeting on Wednesday, Carney briefed regional leaders on the ongoing negotiations. On Thursday, Canada's trade minister and staff were in Washington to meet with their U.S. counterparts.
3: We had a long, detailed meeting with Ambassador Greer and his colleagues. You may notice Madame Charette remains in the building to continue that work. Canadians expect us to get a deal that's in the economic interest of Canada and Canadian workers. We're very close. We continue to make progress. And we're going to stay here and do the work that's necessary until we get to that point.
2: No details have been officially released, but some U.S. media outlets report talks are centered around reducing U.S. tariffs on Canadian steel and aluminum, plus the auto industry, which is closely integrated on both.

0: both sides of the border. If a deal is finalized, Canada will reportedly agree to lift a partial boycott of U.S. wine and liquor. Many businesses in the U.S. oppose these proposed tariffs with close trading partner Canada, arguing it drives up their cost of doing business and raises prices for consumers. Democrats argue Trump's trade policies are hurting the U.S. economy.
1: President Trump's tariff policy, on again, off again, arbitrary, capricious, malicious, it has hurt families in Illinois and across the country. The average family in Illinois has paid more than $2,200 more since President Trump was elected because of tariffs. It's cost the Illinois economy more than $5 billion in GDP. It's not making us stronger. It's hurting our economy and it's hurting American families.
0: It's not clear what a limited bilateral trade deal on these issues might mean for the larger U.S.-Mexico-Canada trade deal currently up for renewal. Jim Spellman, CGTN, Washington.
2: That's it for this edition of The World Today. I'll be back shortly with a deep dive of news, sports, business, and much more from right across the continent. See you in a bit.

0: demanding guns.
1: Guns. 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

0: Were you worried about your life at that particular time?
1: Not at all.
2: Excellency, thank you very much for your time. What is your assessment of the state of the continent today?
3: Africa has the potential to power itself.
4: Excuse me.

At least 50 people have been killed, most of them children, as an overloaded boat capsizes in Nigeria. The United Nations warns the DR Congo Ebola outbreak is expanding as deaths near 2,500. And we'll take a look at a phone app that's helping visually impaired Kenyans to get around. Hello there, welcome to China Global Television Network, CGTN. This is Africa Live. I'm Raman Yang in the Kenyan capital, Nairobi. Here's what's coming up in business. In business, Africa's richest man is offering East

0: African countries a 30% stake in the proposed oil refinery in Kenya. And Senegal are gearing up for their debut at the African Nations of Volleyball Championship in Nairobi. Hello there, welcome to the program. You're watching Africa Live. Let's start the hour in Nigeria, where at least 50 people, most of them children, have died after an overloaded boat capsized in the northwestern state of Sokoto. Local officials say that vessel was carrying farmers and workers heading to harvest rice when it overturned near Gorau on Thursday. At least 16 people have been rescued so far, while search and rescue efforts do continue. Reports differ, however, on exactly how many people were on board, with estimates ranging from 57 to well over 70. Mourners gathered on Thursday afternoon to bury the victims. Boat accidents, unfortunately, are common in Nigeria, often due to overcrowding, poor maintenance, weak enforcement of safety regulations. Still in that country, parents of students abducted in a series of recent raids on schools in the state of Borno in the country's northwest are demanding that the government secure their release. They staged a protest in the town of Uba on Thursday, calling for urgent action. At least 120 children enter their fourth month in captivity now, having been taken from schools in Uba and nearby Lasa. Kidnapping for ransom continues to persist in northeastern Nigeria, where militant groups like Boko Haram and ISWAP operate.
1: I have two children among those missing. My son, who is 3.5 years old, and my daughter, who is 8.5 years old. Please look into our conditions and rescue our children so that we can be happy again.
2: Honestly speaking, anyone who says the situation is not disturbing is not being truthful. There's nothing more painful than abducting children aged 2 to 3 years and separating them from their parents. How can their parents possibly sleep during this ordeal? This issue weighs heavily on our hearts and is a significant setback for our community.
0: The Central African Republic has temporarily closed an artisanal gold mine near the border with Cameroon after it collapsed earlier this week. That incident occurred on Tuesday afternoon at the Zamboye mining site. Security reinforcements have been deployed to the area since then. Now, the mines ministry in the CAR is putting the official death toll at 49, but local sources say at least 100 people were killed. Rescue efforts were suspended at that mine as it continues to collapse amid recent heavy rains, flooding its lower sections and undermining its structural integrity. Mine collapses are common in illegal sites outside of state control in the Central African Republic. Ghana's Union of Mine Workers has petitioned the central bank for more than $34.55 million that they say they're owed in frozen funds after cleanup of the financial sector. Under reforms that started in August 2017 and which were completed in 2019, around 3 years later, the central bank revoked the licenses of over 400 financial institutions. Now, the Mine Workers Union says the money in the form of provident funds, welfare savings and severance packages belonging to over 19,000 workers are still frozen. The union says it's held back members from demonstrating since 2021, relying on repeated assurances from the central bank. The union, however, is now threatening to take industrial action, and it's asking for a meeting with the governor of the Bank of Ghana and the finance minister. Nabil Ahmed Rufai has that story from Accra.
3: The mine workers basically want the central bank and the finance minister to really outline plans for payment of their money. In fact, they say the locked up funds has left them very impoverished and they are struggling to make a living. So they really want their money as soon as possible. Well, tension is really high. In fact, for their leadership to really march to the premises of the central bank to hand over a petition, it shows that there is growing anger amongst the union over 19,000 workers. So it's really, really a difficult time, and they just want their money to be paid them. And of course, they've threatened that if they do not see any concrete action, then they would embark on an industrial strike. And what that could mean is that mining operations in the country is going to be on a halt. And we know that mining operations really generate significantly to Ghana's foreign exchange reserves and largely to the economy. So a shutdown of mining operations is really going to cost the country a lot of revenue. So this is the impact that an industrial strike is really going to cause the nation, and they really want us

0: steps taken to address their concerns.
1: On to our ongoing coverage of the Ebola outbreak. The World Health Organization says 70,000 doses of the Evobo vaccines have now been allocated to the Democratic Republic of Congo. 20,000 of those shots will be used in a late-stage trial to understand the impact of the vaccine on the Bundibugyo strain of Ebola, which at the moment has no approved vaccines or treatments. Evobo was previously developed to deal with the Zaire strain of Ebola. The number of confirmed cases in the DRC is now over 5,000, according to government data.

0: 300 deaths have also been reported. For context, that exceeds the number of people who died in the 2018 to 2020 Ebola outbreak. Let's discuss this in a bit more detail. Dr. Oladipo Kolawole is an associate professor of infectious diseases and molecular epidemiology at the Adeleke University, joining us now on the program from Lagos. Dr. Kolawole, what are your thoughts on trying to use this vaccine, the Verbo vaccine developed for the Zaire strain of Ebola, in order to deal with this outbreak?
1: Yeah, thank you for just having me on the show this morning. You know, what WHO actually did is an evidence support, which have to be cautious, but not a dismissive view of the decision, because one important classification or clarification is that WHO is not treating EBV as a proven Burundian vaccine. So it's just what the international group releases are not to support. So one thing I know is that scientifically, I think it is defensible as an emergency and evidence generation intervention, but it will be difficult to justify presenting it as an established Burundi control vaccine because it is not meant for Burundi. Although there are some studies that have shown that in animal trials, there are like 75% survivor in a peer review, and the result is encouraging. But we cannot substantiate that to exactly what is happening in human. And there are several other studies in non-human primates that find that the homologous Burundi glycoprotein protected animal completely, while a single blooded heterologous vaccination that contain both Sudan and Zaire Ebola perform purely. So there are literatures. There is cross-protection is biologically possible by literature, but it's neither predictable or reliably established for now. That's what I can say.
0: What sort of risks are we talking about here, given that, you know, as you say, yes, there's no proof at the moment that the Ebola vaccine, because it was developed to deal with the Zaire strain, we don't have 100% surety, right, that this is going to actually deal with the Bundibugyo strain of the virus as well in humans, in essentially a real-world conditions. What sort of risks are we running here?
1: Yeah, I think there is a risk, but the principle of certainty is safety. Rather than an indication that the vaccine itself is unsafely dangerous. You know, so far, the vaccine is safe, so there is no crime in taking it. But the only challenge we have now is how efficacious will it be? Because the vaccine has been proven for Zaire Ebola, but Ebola biologically plausible partial protection against Burundio. But there's no established human effectiveness against it. And that's why WHO initially advised against programmatic use of it in May 2026. But now they want to see what is likely to come up by using it because there are evidences of cross-protection, but it does not really, really protect people against Burundi. So the risk that we have is effectiveness. But in terms of safety, the vaccine is safe for people to use.
0: Indeed. Let's see how this all does play out. Dr. Oladipo Kolawole, Associate Professor of Infectious Diseases and Molecular Epidemiology at the Adeleke University. Now then, let's move on. The Ebola outbreak in the Democratic Republic of Congo may be larger than the official data suggests. The Africa Centers for Disease Control says only a fraction of the infections are actually being detected, as authorities are racing to try and contain transmission along the Congo River and to prevent the virus from getting to major population centers. CGTN's Caroline B has that report.
2: The outbreak has spread across six Congolese provinces, with health officials reporting a case fatality rate of nearly 48%, translating to more than 2,300 deaths. But the real toll could be much higher. The Africa Centers for Disease Control and Prevention says modeling suggests only 30 to 40% of infections are currently being detected, putting the possible number of cases above 10,000 and potentially as high as 15,000. Officials say many transmission chains remain unidentified.

0: nationwide. Fewer than 1 in 10 detected cases is among a known contact, while fewer than 40% have a confirmed epidemiological link. Poor transport infrastructure is severely hampering Ebola control by delaying the delivery of critical medical supplies and slowing down response teams. It also prevents timely patient isolation and contact tracing in remote areas.
1: We have tried to beat the drums almost daily on what is going on in the DRC, the threat to other countries. I think we're also seeing an outbreak in a zone which is very often a conflict zone where there is a lack of security, lack of transport.
0: Now, Congolese authorities are focusing on one of the country's most important transport routes, the Congo River. The government has launched the Congo River Without Ebola initiative. The three-month campaign, backed by the United Nations, aims to stop infected people carrying the virus towards major cities, including the capital, Kinshasa, and across borders.
1: This initiative aims to strengthen disease surveillance and preparedness along the Congo River, which, as you can imagine, is often the only route connecting villages, markets, and several provinces.
0: The UN says the response is also tripling capacity to isolate and treat patients and doubling the number of safe and dignified burial teams. With infections potentially being missed on a large scale, health authorities are now shifting towards village-based surveillance and urging neighboring countries to remain on high alert. Caroline B., CGTN.
2: Well, still in the Democratic Republic of Congo, health authorities are tightening precautions around handling of diseased persons. Morgue workers are now required to test every dead body before the remains can then be released to families for burial. CGTN's Jane Keo has this update.
3: In Beni, North Kivu province, morgue attendants are testing bodies to help ascertain the cause of death. Officials say this will help to curb Ebola infections and prevent funerals from becoming new sources of transmission.
4: We first mapped out all the morgues. This allows us to make the necessary arrangements regarding the deaths we have to manage. Samples must be taken from every dead person, then sent to the laboratory to determine the cause of death. However, the bodies must be kept in the morgue until the results are available.
3: Families must now wait a little longer for health authorities to give clearance before collecting the remains of their loved ones for burial.
4: In case of Ebola-related deaths, we have taken measures of communicating with the family. This also helps us to raise awareness in the community. And when a family brings a body to the morgue, they must be informed that they will have to wait for samples to be taken and tested before proceeding for burial.
5: Nobody is allowed to leave the morgue without authorization. This is how we operate here.
3: Health officials hope these measures will help reel in the outbreak, which is now the fastest spreading on record. Jane Keo, CGTN.
2: Let's head over to Liberia. The first group of deportees from the United States arrived on Thursday. This comes under a new agreement reached this week with Washington, whereby Liberia will accept up to 1,200 third country deportees over the next 12 months. Most of them would be from Latin American countries, according to Liberia's information minister, even though the United States has not disclosed the nationalities of the persons they will be sending to Liberia. Many of them do have legal protections against returning home due to the risk of torture or abuse. Liberia says it will treat them as guests, allowing them to leave and seek asylum. The International Organization for Migration and the UN Refugee Agency are also expected to assist the country. This policy is part of a broader U.S. effort to manage migrants who cannot be directly returned to their countries amid concerns about transparency and safety from rights groups. Hundreds of thousands of migrants attempt to travel from Africa to Europe every year in search of a better life, and many of them are forced to use perilous routes in order to get to their destination. Some die along the way. The true death toll is unknown, since many incidents go unreported. But what exactly are these routes and what makes them so dangerous? CGTN's Robert Nagila has been looking at the matter.
5: The Trans-Saharan land corridors to Europe are among Africa's most dangerous migration routes. Hundreds of thousands of people use them every year, driven by the search for economic opportunities or fleeing conflict and violence.

0: highlands. Three are particularly prominent. The Western Atlantic Corridor takes migrants from Western Africa through Mauritania to Western Sahara and on to southern Morocco. A second corridor is the Mali-Algeria-Morocco axis. And a third corridor is Niger to Algeria, which also connects to Libya. Experts call the journey perilous, with no guarantees of reaching the destination. Many migrants rely on smugglers to cross the vast desert, exposing them to all kinds of dangers.
1: What people face is a wide range of incidents, from extortion at checkpoints, arbitrary detention, kidnapping, physical violence, sexual violence, forced labor. We see that people are being arrested, sometimes dumped in the desert, further south again, if intercepted by authorities.
0: And many never make it. The International Organization for Migration's Missing Migrants Project has recorded more than 2,000 deaths along the Sahara since 2014. The number, though, is widely believed to be much higher, with many deaths going unreported. For those who make it across the Sahara, experts say the next stage can be even more dangerous, crossing the Mediterranean into Europe. Many groups attempt to do this stage alone due to the high fees of smugglers.
2: The different trajectories of migration, they don't all include smuggling. It only happens at the very last bit when people want to cross into Europe, and only by those that can afford it. Most people can't. And so that's why for most people, it's very dangerous. They organize their own small boats.
0: Others attempt to enter the Spanish enclave of Ceuta, crossing a heavily fortified border with Morocco. Earlier this month, border controls were overwhelmed as tens of thousands of migrants attempted to cross, prompting Spain to deploy additional police and military personnel. In June, the European Parliament approved changes to the EU migration policy, including new rules on the return of migrants to countries outside the bloc. But experts say attempts to stop migration may actually be making the business more profitable for smugglers.
1: Because of these increased efforts by Europe to reduce or stop migration, their profits are increasing. The demand for their services is increasing. The prices they can charge for their smuggling services are increasing. So for them, it's actually a good thing. They're the big winners.
0: Many migration experts say a better alternative is to create legal pathways that protect migrants while opening up more opportunities for regulated labour migration. Robert Magilla, CGTN.
3: On to East Africa now. Kenya's latest demographic and health survey indicates that about 2% of people above the age of 5 have some difficulty seeing. And since most buildings and infrastructure in this country lack access for people with disabilities, a locally developed navigation tool is turning to artificial intelligence tools to assist visually impaired persons to be able to navigate around the Kenyan capital. It's a phone-based web app that's tailored to the unique challenges of Nairobi's often messy infrastructure. CGTN's Christo Lonkeo has more.
4: For lawyer Julius Mbura, walking from a car park to his office in Nairobi involves overcoming various obstacles due to his visual impairment. He uses a mobility cane alongside a web app called Citra, which provides real-time audio descriptions of his surroundings and informs him of obstacles.
5: This app will be critical and very important for blind people. Like for me, I've used it to navigate to the office, and the audio description in real time is helpful for me to know where the obstacles are and how to evade, you know, walking into cars, walking into trees. And I feel like there's a lot of potential. In essence, the Citra web app becomes your guide. And for navigation, aside from my mobility cane, this has come in handy.
4: The Citra app was developed by Ruth Nzuki and Brian Gillow. the developers recognize challenges posed by Nairobi's infrastructure, which can be uneven, crowded and unpredictable, complicating navigation for those with vision loss. The app's AI models have been specifically trained on local road conditions to improve their functionality in an African context. It is also designed to work on a standard smartphone, bypassing the need for specialized devices.
6: It makes use of a web app that has AI-powered real-time obstacle awareness and object detection. So as a user walks, they're able to identify objects and obstacles along their way. So the web app is able to do that, and that information is relayed to them in real time through an earpiece. So it also makes use of GPS for routing the users to make sure that guide them from their starting point to their end point.
4: Citra is subscription-based at $100 annually. The developers have partnered with schools for the visually impaired, making the first 6 months free for those users. Despite the app's advantages, public spaces in Kenya still lack accessibility, prompting calls for better infrastructure to support individuals with disabilities.
7: You know, our roads are not as good as, especially in are not as good as in like the one that we have in developed world. So this technology is a thing to go. However, you know, just like any other innovation, there's a lot that need to be done so that to make it better, so that persons with visual impairment, they are able to understand the environment around it. So we need more work to be done on it, fine-tune it to be better.
4: While the Citra app shows promise, its users say further development is needed to enhance usability for the visually impaired. Nonetheless, the independence it has given them has improved the quality of their life. Crystal Onkeo, CGTN.
3: You're watching Africa Live. Plenty more content coming up, including this in business. Africa's richest man offers East African nations a 30% stake in a proposed oil refinery in Kenya. And we'll explore how South Africa's immigration crackdown will affect regional remittance flows.
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9: 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In the bazaars of Casablanca. Among the crowds in Cairo.
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9: 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No one else will take you where we can in North Africa. No one else will show you what it's all about. 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
3: Welcome back to the program. Let's focus on the world of energy. Aliko Dangote has offered East African countries a combined 30% equity stake in the proposed oil refinery, a petrochemical complex effectively, in Kenya. That potentially gives regional investors access to about $1.5 billion worth of that planned project. David Ndii, the chair of the President's Council of Economic Advisers, disclosed this at a capital markets forum in Nairobi, where he said Kenya would be taking a 10% stake worth about $500 million. At the same time, Ethiopia and Rwanda have also expressed keen interest. Dangote's planned refinery is expected to be developed in Lamu. It's a coastal town in southeastern Kenya after the project was initially proposed to be located in Tanga in Tanzania. The billionaire industrialist said the decision to move the proposed location to Kenya was based on commercial and technical considerations. China and Kenya are exploring ways to deepen financial cooperation, and that includes increasing the use of China's currency, the renminbi, in trade and investment between the two sides. More than 180 representatives from financial institutions, government agencies and Chinese enterprises met in Nairobi to discuss how cross-border RMB payments, financing and settlement can make bilateral trade easier and potentially reduce transaction costs. Now, the forum was hosted by the Bank of China. It brought together representatives from the Chinese Embassy, the Kenya Investment Authority, and the Kenya Bankers Association, as well as local banks and Chinese firms operating in Kenya. This is the 11th stop of the Bank of China's 2026 Global Roadshow promoting the international use of the renminbi.
11: Over the past 29 years, Bank of China has actively served as an all-weather financial partner for China-Africa cooperation, providing high-quality services to both Chinese enterprises doing business here and local clients, and continuously injecting strong and stable financial momentum into Africa's economic and social development.
12: For Kenya businesses, importing from China and increasing for Chinese businesses investing and operating in Kenya, the ability to settle transactions more efficiently in RMB can predominantly reduce transaction friction, improve transparency, and provide greater choice in managing foreign exchange and liquidity. For Kenyan banks, this presents an opportunity to develop and deepen capabilities around RMB payments, correspondent banking, trade finance, foreign exchange.
3: South Africa's illegal immigration crackdown could hit households across the wider Southern Africa region, where remittances help to pay for food, electricity, education and meet basic needs every month. Remittance outflows from South Africa more than tripled between 2016 and 2024, exceeding $1 billion. But with close to 100,000 undocumented foreign nationals repatriated so far this year, remittance flows are expected to decline significantly. Recent protests and civil unrest in the country are deeply tied to severe economic and social hardships. Authorities and analysts point to high levels of unemployment, extreme wealth inequality, and systemic strain as a core drivers.
13: For the countries in the region, Zimbabwe specifically, the percentage of remittances to GDP is in double digits. Lesotho is quite high, it's nearing 10%. So it shows how significant remittances is for those countries. And obviously, being a source of income at a household level, then it becomes quite critical for the kind of consumption patterns that people typically have.
3: Nigeria is facing a critical paradox. Having a job, a formal sector job, is no longer a shield against poverty. A crushing cost of living crisis is forcing formal sector workers into the informal gig economy just to make ends meet. Now, though, organized labor is demanding an enormous wage course correction. And that, in turn, is setting up a high-stakes showdown with the federal government for a $365 monthly minimum wage. CGTN's Kelechi Emekalam has this update from Abuja.
14: Patrick Wafor's 9-to-5 job is no longer enough to survive. By day, he's an administrative assistant, but by night, he's behind the wheel as an Uber driver.
15: What we are receiving is not enough. Be looking at the situation of the country. So in order to survive, I have to add up, do some other things to help. So my salary is my savings. So where I attend to other needs is from my side also.
14: That financial squeeze is driving Nigeria's fierce new wage debate. Just 2 years after a 133% minimum wage hike, soaring inflation has wiped out those gains. Organized labor is now heading back to the negotiating table, demanding a new monthly baseline of 500,000 naira, about $365.
16: It is that total erosion of the purchasing power of the current minimum wage. The transportation itself, transportation alone, which the cost of transport jumped because of the fluctuation on PMS, have on its own eroded the entire minimum wage. And bear in mind, if you take like Abuja, the capital city, because of the unaffordability of rents, workers have to live far away from the working place.
14: The crisis spans the entire labor market. From office towers to Abuja's sprawling informal economy, multiple hustles are the new normal. Employment is no longer about building a career. It is a desperate race to outpace inflation. The minimum wage debate exposes a deeper structural crisis. The issue isn't unemployment, but undercompensation. Economists warn of a dangerous rise in Africa's working poor, citizens who labor daily but remain trapped below the poverty line. With salaries

0: Swallowed by food, rent, and fuel, consumer spending has collapsed, choking local businesses. Experts warn that simply printing more money is not the cure.
1: Wage increases are not enough. Our wage increase needs to be supported by certain basic facilities. One of such is that of production. We may be earning wages, but our production that ought to help to maintain that level of wage is not sufficient. One of the things that is very necessary, or some of the things that are very necessary to support wage increase, would be increasing the level of productivity within our society. There should also be a facility that enables mass housing, workers' housing, so that the burden, you don't need the chunk of your salary to go and pay for rent. Then the other thing, again, there should also be mass transportation that favors workers. Again, so that you reduce the cost, that you use your salary or your wages to pay for transportation.
0: As negotiations begin, the ultimate test for Nigerian workers is simple: purchasing power. This debate is no longer just about numbers. It's a battle for decent livelihoods. Kelechi Amekalam, CGTN Abuja, Nigeria.
2: Let's pivot into the world of tech. This year's World Robot Conference is underway. The conference designated the 21st of August, the Friday, as Developer Day. Developers from around the world are exchanging ideas, showcasing their work and their prototypes, and exploring ways of building a stronger robotics ecosystem. Sun Tian Yuan is there.
3: Developers, researchers, and industry leaders have gathered here to discuss the next stage of robotics development. And one focus is how to bring more developers into the process. And that includes building an open source community around humanoid robots. This morning, industry leaders discussed open source ecosystems and ways to encourage more developers to take part in embodied AI development. Participants call for greater access to resources, including data, technical support, and hardware. And the aim is to bring together existing resources and support further technology development. And another initiative launched at the conference yesterday focuses on testing new applications. Selected teams will be given access to robots free of charge, and they can use the machines to test their ideas in real-world settings. For smaller development teams and startups, access to hardware can be a major cost. The program allows developers to test their applications without having to purchase the robots themselves. That's really what today's discussions are about, building a stronger robotics ecosystem and giving more people access to the tools they need to test new ideas. Sun Tian Yuan, CGTN, Beijing.
2: At 10:50 GMT, you're watching Africa Live. Here's what's coming up in sport. Senegal are gearing up for the debut at the African Nations Volleyball Championship in Nairobi.
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4: 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So let's explore. CGTN. See the difference.
2: All right, then, let's start in volleyball as the countdown continues to this year's Africa Women's Volleyball Championships here in the Kenyan capital, Nairobi. Senegal's team are among the participants this year. They've been putting the finishing touches on their preparations for the competition once the action gets underway. The 2019 bronze winners are hoping to improve on their past performances and to reach the final for the very first time. They're coached by a former coach of the France national team. And he says that the team says it's pleased with how preparations have been going so far in the Kenyan capital ahead of the 22nd edition of the continental event. The West Africans have finished third only once, but they've taken part in the third place playoff match six times in the past. Their coach laid out his plans for the competition ahead.

0: this championship is one enigma for me, actually, because it's my first year in Africa, even if I have a huge experience in other continents. But it's one enigma because actually we don't know exactly which will be the formula for the competition, which team we will cross. So I don't know exactly what will happen. I hope that our team will play its best volleyball and that we can achieve to go out of the first group and after to the do or die games and go as far as possible in this competition.
1: Turning to football now, ahead of the start of the English Premier League season in a matter of hours, Arsenal manager Mikel Arteta has outlined his players' readiness ahead of the new campaign after claiming a first Premier League title in 22 years. The Gunners start their defence of that title at home to newly promoted Coventry, who are led by the Chelsea and England legend Frank Lampard.
2: They don't need any kicks. I see that. If they need a kick, believe me, they will get a kick. But they don't need a kick. What they need is a realisation of the energy and the desire and the passion that they have to go again. This season is there, certainly there, and look after each other every day, because we have built something that is special, and it takes a long time to build it, and we need to make sure that we look after it daily. That's the most important thing.
1: The action continues on Saturday with Manchester United travelling to play newly promoted Hull. Everton will be hosting Crystal Palace with a potential deal to sign back Jack Grealish from Manchester City still possible. Ipswich take on Sunderland at Portman Road, while Oliver Glasner starts his time at Nottingham Forest manager against Leeds. Finally, London sides Brentford and Tottenham Hotspur will be facing off in the final fixture of the day. Now, over in the Iberian Peninsula, Ibrahima Konate says he's determined to help Real Madrid get back to European dominance after joining on a free transfer from Liverpool. Real will be looking to rebuild under Jose Mourinho this season, and the French defender has high hopes for his time in the Spanish capital.
3: I feel great. I feel so emotional. Only for the one in Paris in 2022, because I play with Liverpool at this time and Madrid won again this Champions League. But yeah, I want to be part of this story, and I really hope I can win a Champions League with this club, and to be part of this club forever too.
1: The Brazilian football icon Ronaldinho has come out of retirement at the age of 46, is joining the Italian 30th side Ravenna. Now, Ronaldinho last played professionally for Fluminense in 2015. He's regarded as one of the greatest free kick takers of all time. He does have, however, an ownership stake in the team. The move is said to be driven more by commercial considerations than really anything else. Ronaldinho will be donning the number 10 jersey, probably not a feature, and he'll probably not feature for that team that often. While it's yet to be confirmed when he will make his debut, he said it is beautiful, especially if he gets to score his 300th career goal, which at the moment he's currently just one shy of doing.
4: If I score my 300th goal, it will be beautiful. I'm here to help and to motivate the other players. I hope to help with creating spectacular play and even with winning games. That's what I came here to do.
1: On to tennis now. Iga Swiatek is into the semifinals of the Cincinnati Open because her last eight opponent, Elena Rybakina, was forced to retire due to an ankle injury. Elena stopped play during the first set of a quarterfinal match against Swiatek on Thursday night, with the number two ranked Rybakina serving at 1-4 when 40-40. She took a medical timeout to have her trainers address her left ankle area and unfortunately retired from the match moments later. This was a major chance for the 27-year-old, with top seed Aryna Sabalenka losing to Sara Bellic, which could have seen her rise to number one in the rankings if she got to the final. Defending champion Swiatek has reached at least the semifinals in each of her last four appearances in Cincinnati, and later wished her opponent a speedy recovery.
5: Yeah, for sure. Even though the match was short, I felt I was playing good, so it's a shame we couldn't finish in a normal way. But, you know, I hope Elena is going to be fine, because she for sure is in a good spot and she's playing great. So I hope for the US Open she'll be ready. But overall, it's been a positive tournament for me overall, so I'm happy to be in the semis and have another chance to play here.
1: In the meantime, the American number three seed Jessica Pugh edged a tough match against compatriot Amanda Anisimova, dropping the second set to win 6-4, 2-6, 7-6 to also reach the semifinals of the Cincinnati Open on Thursday. Now, she took 34

0: Minutes to claim the opening set by the ninth seed, Anisimova hit back hard to take the second. She then broke early for a 3-0 lead before Pugula was forced to take a medical timeout. However, she did find her footing and clawed her way back into the competition before then squandering a 5-3 advantage in the decider. That said, she did go on to prevail in the tiebreak to win and set up that meeting with Swiatek. If you know more in motorsports, the four-time F1 world champion Max Verstappen finally ended speculation, and there's been plenty of it in the paddock, that he could leave the sport altogether by signing a contract extension with Red Bull that takes him all the way to the end of 2030. The 28-year-old had already a contract to the end of 2028, but he had hinted he may walk away from the sport and take advantage of performance-related break clauses due to Red Bull's performance dip this season. Red Bull are currently fourth in the constructor standings, and Verstappen is sixth in the Drivers' Championship, 110 points behind Mercedes' Kimi Antonelli after 11 races. His home race, the Grand Prix in Zandvoort this weekend, could be his last with a Dutch race set to leave the calendar altogether. Verstappen says he's pleased to extend his stay with the team after a decade and 71 race wins together.
1: Yeah, quick update. While enjoying the holidays, of course, we also were talking in the background, and we've decided to extend the contract with the team. So I'm, of course, very pleased for that. The discussions have been good, and I mean, I feel really at home here. Plus, getting to work with Laurent now for over a year, it's been, for me at least, very straightforward and very enjoyable. So to be able to then agree on a new deal is really nice.
0: Right then, Max Verstappen signing a 4-year contract extension ahead of his home Grand Prix wraps up this edition of Africa Live. Do remember, we'd like to hear your thoughts on the content you've seen here in the last hour. You can send the feedback you have to the contacts on your screen, and of course follow us on digital media platforms. Thanks for watching. The news continues on CGTN.

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1: Hello, and thank you so much for joining us. It's 7 p.m. here in the Chinese capital. Coming up on our program, Chinese Foreign Minister Wang Yi meets with his Indonesian counterpart, Sujiwono, to discuss deepening cooperation. As humanoid robot taking center stage at the Beijing World Robot Conference, global industry players are turning to China for answers on how to turn innovation into real-world applications. And we talk to experts about how artificial intelligence is driving the development of humanoid robots. We begin in Asia, where China and Indonesia are holding a high-level 2+2 ministerial meeting in Jakarta. The China-Indonesia Comprehensive Strategic Dialogue brings together the foreign and defense ministers from both sides, with Foreign Minister Wang Yi heading the Chinese delegation. And this marks the Chinese foreign minister's first visit to Indonesia in 2 years. Wang and Indonesian Foreign Minister Sujiwono are meeting ahead of the two major diplomatic

0: Meetings. Discussions are expected to expand China-Indonesia cooperation beyond trade into security and defense coordination. All right, for more insights, we're joined by our correspondent Silkina Alawali in Jakarta. Good to see you, Silkina. So brings us up to speed. What's happening on the ground?
1: Well, it's been very busy out here in Jakarta. Minister Wang Yi arrived on Thursday evening and already held two major meetings with his Indonesian counterpart. The first, as you mentioned, was the China-Indonesia Comprehensive Strategic Dialogue. Out of that meeting came several agreements. Both sides committed to a new five-year action plan starting from 2027. They agreed to expand market access for Indonesian commodities into China and to continue cooperation on the Jakarta-Bandung high-speed railway. They also spoke on technology. Both sides agreed to work together on artificial intelligence. Wang Yi confirmed that China's intelligent disaster early warning system has already undergone initial trials in Indonesia to help the country deal with extreme weather events. And in the financial sector, both countries also agreed to strengthen local currency transactions to reduce reliance on the U.S. dollar in trade.
0: So, Kina, as we've mentioned, it's been a very busy day for both sides. So what more can we expect from Wang Yi's trip?
1: Well, Wang Yi's visit is not over yet. He still has meetings on Saturday, but perhaps one of the most important meetings happened on Friday afternoon, where he sat alongside the Chinese defense minister for the 2+2 meeting with their Indonesian counterparts. This is where the security aspect of this visit comes into focus. Both sides committed to advancing maritime development and agreed to reach a code of conduct for the South China Sea as soon as possible. The topic of energy was also very heavily discussed. Both sides agreed to build what Wang Yi described as an open and green energy partnership. They also announced plans to host a new energy forum. And this is significant for Indonesia because the country is looking to turn its natural resource base into a driver of economy. Lastly, Wang Yi also said that both sides agreed to expand partnerships in health. So this includes vaccines and medical technologies. So the broader takeaway from this visit is that under President Prabowo, Indonesia is deepening its relationship with Beijing across every dimension, from trade and investment to technology and defense.
0: Definitely a very important bilateral meeting for both countries. Thank you so much. So Silkina Alawali reporting for us in Jakarta. Concerns over safety and environmental problems linked to U.S. military facilities in Japan have long drawn scrutiny from local communities. A group of governors from 15 prefectures hosting U.S. military bases or facilities have submitted a petition to the central government on Thursday calling for revisions to the Japan-U.S. Status of Forces Agreement. They cited safety concerns involving U.S. military aircraft and hazardous substances leaks from bases, which could have a serious impact on residents. They call for greater application of Japanese domestic laws and urge U.S. forces to respect the country's laws and regulations. The agreement signed in 1960 governs the status of U.S. forces stationed in Japan and their use of military facilities. Well, meanwhile, sources say a cross-party delegation of Japanese lawmakers will visit China next week with the goal of mentioning strained bilateral ties. Beijing has urged Tokyo to listen to these calls and pave the way for normal exchanges. Take a listen.
2: We've noted that some people of insight across Japan's ruling and opposition parties are deeply concerned about the current state of China-Japan relations and hope to bring bilateral ties back on track. We urge the Japanese authorities to listen to and take these voices seriously, abide by the principles set out in the four China-Japan political documents, and take concrete steps to create the necessary conditions for normal exchanges between our two countries.
0: Over 300 exhibitors from 26 countries are attending the 2026 World Robot Conference here in Beijing. Taking place from Wednesday through Sunday, the conference serves as a premier global platform for advancing intelligent industry.

0: Fostering international collaboration and driving innovation in robotics technology. The conference also reflected the surge of growth in China's domestic robotic industry amid efforts to spring towards a breakthrough in the sector. Our Guo Lingjie visited the conference to see how robots are moving from demonstration into real-world applications.
1: Robots can walk. They can play instruments. They can do housework. They can even talk. And they're all here in Beijing.
2: Robots can do so many things. Some of them we can't even imagine yet. I'm here at the 2026 World Robot Conference, where over 300 companies are showing off their latest products. Let's find out how these machines can actually improve our lives.
1: More and more companies are bringing robots into real-world settings, turning advanced technology into practical solutions for everyday life.
2: So we are here with the smart salad making machine. It really does make a salad right in front of you. Let's see how it works.
1: I just placed my order on the screen, and now the robot takes over. It recognizes the order, plates it, and even adds seasoning.
2: Here's my custom fresh salad, made entirely by this machine, from order to plate in just 1 minute.
3: We've been contacting a lot of convenience store food suppliers in Japan and also Eastern Asia, because our food culture is quite similar. So we are trying to replicate our successful cases here and overseas. And our estimation is that our overseas business will be probably more than 50% of our whole, you know, scale.
1: In these scenarios, robots need to feel and adapt just like human hands. That's why dexterous hands are becoming a major battleground in embodied AI and a major highlight at this year's conference.
4: Beyond the hardware, we're also investing heavily in data and algorithms. We've developed models for tasks like piano playing and flexible assembly using tactile sensing, vision, and positional awareness. These capabilities are now being applied in real-world scenarios, from flexible assembly and food processing to retail.
1: The conference is also a major draw for international players. Overseas visitors and tech companies flock here not only to witness China's manufacturing prowess, but to forge cross-border partnerships.
5: China is an emerging market, it's number one for the robot industry. There are so many customers or school or researchers in here. So if there's any customer who wanted to build their own robot under their name, they are using our open source policy. It means keepers and having the experience shared by open source.
6: It's been amazing, honestly. Like, you don't want to be anywhere else in any other sector. I think everybody should move to physical AI. There's a huge amount of opportunity. You know, I think it's crazy the manufacturing level that you guys have scaled at. And I think, you know, China should be very proud of itself.
1: As technology crosses borders and enters real-world scenarios, one thing is clear. The future of robotics is not just being built in the lab, it's being shaped by the world. Guo Lingjie, CGTN, Beijing.
0: All right, for more on the World Robot Conference, joining me in the studio is our correspondent Sun Tianyuan. Good to see you, Tianyuan. Well, you've been there at the conference. Tell us what you see there. Who did you talk to?
7: Well, Hona, I've met many visitors from across the globe this year, and some travel thousands of miles to Beijing to find new opportunities here at the expo. So a total of 373 companies are taking part this year, with Chinese companies showcasing their latest developments in humanoid robots, embodied AI, and other intelligent machines. International companies are also here, bringing technologies ranging from chips to control systems to industrial automation. And the conference has also received support from 30 international organizations, with more than 1,000 guests from China and overseas in attendance. Overseas guests account for about 30% of the entire guests at the main forum. And the international exchange extends beyond the exhibition floor as well. More than 17,000 contestants from 26 countries and regions are taking part in this year's robot competitions. So the conference is more than just a showcase for the latest technology. It's also bringing together different parts of the global robotics industry and creating a platform for companies and innovators from around the world to connect and explore new opportunities.
0: Well, Tianyuan, as you mentioned, China is leading the world robotic industry. So what new trend have you observed there in the conference?
7: Well, a lot, Hona. I've been exploring the expo over the past few days, and every day I come across something new. Well, at this year's expo, more than 3,000 innovative products are on display, with humanoid robots among the

0: biggest highlights. But the focus is no longer simply on what these robots can do on the stage. Companies are increasingly looking at where they can be deployed, and more importantly, what commercial value they can deliver. So that shift is also reflected in China's broader robotics industry. The sector is expanding domestically while making inroads into more overseas markets. So, for example, China's industrial robot exports reached nearly 6.3 billion yuan. That's about 870 million US dollars in the first half of this year. That's an increase of 18.6% from a year earlier. And these robots were exported to over 140 countries and regions. So when it comes to humanoid robots, a report released at the forum yesterday shows that China's shipments exceeded 40,000 units in the first half of this year. That accounted for about 97% of the global total. And the industry is expanding rapidly. So the next challenge is turning that growth into widespread real-world applications and seeing how those broadly robots can be put into use.
1: Definitely, this is going to be a fascinating conference there in Beijing, which takes center stage in the world. Thank you so much, Tianyuan, for walking us through all the highlights there. Thank you so much. Well, as Tianyuan mentioned, today's industrial robots are already highly capable, but most are designed for specific tasks in control environments. Humanoid robots that can adapt to the complex and unpredictable world humans inhabit are already in development. Intelligence alone is not enough. Robots also need to learn how to move, feel, and interact with the physical world. Earlier, we talked with Noltum Robotics CMO Roche Nakajima about why embodied data can become the missing ink in the next generation of robotics and where China stands in that race.

0: Rock, thank you so much for being with us on CGTN. You just watched a clip showcasing the applications of robotics imagined by your text. Tell me, what are your thoughts?
1: Well, what's really interesting is the video that you output. A lot of those examples that are being rendered are actually already in the real world. Robotics is not new. Robotics have been around for 10, 20 years already. I think what we're looking at right now is we're looking at humanoid robots. And the big difference is between those robots of the that we currently use and the ones that we're looking at in the future. The ones in the future are supposed to be adaptable. They have to work in our world. In the past, all these other robots that you're looking at, the ones building cars and all these things, have had to be built specifically for those tasks in specific factories.
0: We already have these large language models that have tremendous reasoning abilities. Tell us, why specifically does robot need a human body? What role does embodiment play in building a truly intelligent world?
1: When you look at LLMs, it's been a magical time, right? Things have been happening very, very fast. But they were lucky, whether it's DeepSeek or ChatGPT, they had 30 plus years of data on the internet, 30 years of structured data that was already developed on the internet, whether it's pictures, videos, text, books, and things like that. So imagine with robots, where is that data? Humanoid robots are like us. They need to know everything about the world they live in this multimodal world, right? We hear things, we feel things, we smell things as well. So all that data, with the motion capture as well, the 3D motion of the human body has to be collected in order to build a data set that can be used to train those models. And it's going to take us a little bit of time. We're still at the very early stages as an industry. We have very cool hardware out there. We have some amazing models coming along from all over the world. I mean, China is kind of leading the way. We're really moving forward, but it's going to take a long time. We were founded about 13 years ago in China. We were launched on Kickstarter, and we brought in motion capture for video games as one of the leading companies in that field, along with several other companies in China and around the world. We were all really scared about 2-3 years ago when AI came along, and all of a sudden gaming companies didn't need us anymore. Film companies didn't need us anymore because they could use AI to render a lot of these 3D effects. But then all of a sudden the humanoid robots came along. The embodied AI industry came knocking at our door and say, hey, we need to collect data. And we're like, oh, great. Mm-hmm. Thank God we have you now to focus on. So it's been a saving grace for everybody in the motion capture industry to be involved in that. And, from the very early stages.
0: Yeah, that's right. I had a little bit of try on experience.

0: couple of days ago at your base. So I tried on the motion capture suit, but I found that maybe a seemingly simple human action, like I raise my hand or make a turn, that actually involves an enormous amount of perception, like coordination. Can you walk us through like the training the human have to put into or the algorithms for a robot to actually complete that kind of a maneuver?
1: So even that example that you're seeing right now, people think, oh, wow, that's so easy. The person was wearing a suit and the robot's moving. They're not realizing that the robot is a completely different size. The arms are much shorter. Even the demonstration that you did, there's already a model running on the robot that was trained with AI to retarget the human movements onto that robot. So not only does it not fall over, but also it doesn't hit itself in the face or does a lot of those things. So even at that point, there's some training happening. But if you look at what we call the embodied AI data pyramid, at the very top, you have what we call teleoperation. Teleoperation is one human being, one robot. Very accurate data that is very much embodied into that one single robot. At the very bottom, you have video and simulation. That's very low quality and it's very cheap. So our company is really focused on the middle part, which is a lot of motion capture with multimodality added to it. The touch in the hands, the sound, like when you put a cup down, there's a sound associated with it. It's also vision, of course, because we rely a lot on vision. And a lot of the things that we as humans do are much more complicated. I always tell the people, think about it as a child. How long does it take you to learn to walk? How long does it take you to learn to grab a cup? Well, we have to teach all that into a model that will then be embodied inside a robot. So it is a lot of data and a lot of, experimentation as well.
0: You've talked about how embodiment has become a silver lining for a motion capture company, and you are building the next generation of robotics. As CMO of Noitum, just how do you make of the industry? Where does that put China?
1: China is really on the hardware side is one of the leaders, and they're catching up very, very quickly on the model side as well. There's going to be a good hardware, there's going to be a good brain to it, and there's going to be good data to train the brain. So all these things have to work together, and they all have to advance at the same time. Notwithstanding that, we also need good processors. The robot, is it going to be connected to the internet, or can it work on its own, without being connected to the internet? So there's a lot of things that have to happen all at once. And really, China has been the leader in that sense. There's a number of young entrepreneurs. And this is what I saw, in the US about 10, 20 years ago, when there was a really a fervor within the young postgraduate people to build companies. Which I think, sadly enough, like America has lost a little bit of that right now. And I'm so glad to see it in China, see all these really smart young people, like really testing the frontiers of technology, especially in the robotics world.
2: CGTN has talked with Nancy Amato, the president of the IEEE Robotics and Automation Society. She says open access to research and data is key to bridging the technical gap for the global south, while global dialogue is the most realistic path towards for AI governance. Take a listen.
0: Different countries and regions have their own AI governance frameworks. As IEEE Vice President, do you believe there is a need for a universal or unified governance paradigm for embodied challenges at a global level?
3: One of the things we need to be able to do is to make sure that everyone has access to the latest research. And as you mentioned, like models. And one of the things right now that's really important for the AI and the LLMs and the LLVMs and these types of things is the data, the data sets. We need data for that. And in order for us to actually be able to test our algorithms and methods and compare them against each other, we need to have common data sets. So this is also part of the whole open source movement. And I think the international technical societies like the IEEE Robotics and Automation Society, that's something that we really have a role for, because that's one of our goals is we are trying to help our, we do the dissemination of the research results. But we also want to enable everyone to come together and be able to work, clearly together.
0: Global South countries sometimes face a shortage of algorithms, open source platforms, and other resources. How can we help them bridge this gap?
3: In many of our conferences, for example, we invite representatives from the different governments to come and share their views about things. And I think by encouraging that kind of communication, we can try to make sure that these things don't become too out of alignment with each other. And also, open source models and data. will allow us to really compare and understand the differences of our methods and things like

that. So I think that's the most realistic way forward, honestly, and also just keeping everyone talking. So I think our conferences that bring researchers together. So for example, here I am in China, and we have right now I'm at one conference, another conference, and both of them have researchers from all

0: did for centuries. And probably, I hope we can continue that going forward.
1: All right, for more insights, we're joined by Professor Peng Zhibo from Peking University and co-founder of EPBot. Thank you so much for joining us on CGTN, Professor Peng. As AI technologies continue to evolve, how important is it for us to develop global standards towards AI?
2: Yes, I believe there's an urgent need for the global open standard between all the layers. For example, we need to define a common language to describe the programming interface between the AI models and the hardware chipsets, and also to record and read the data to train the AI models, and also to deploy the robot to the robot, and also connect the robot to the production lines. So we have many things to be connected. Then we need some standard in between.
1: Professor, what do you think will be the major principles should guide the international cooperation to ensure that AI remains safe, inclusive, and beneficial for all?
2: Now, I think the first thing is about openness. We need open standard, we need open models, we need open source projects. So openness is very important to keep everything, all the building blocks from different developers to work together. And the second reason is openness is important to reduce cost. It's a very effective way. And more importantly, we need openness to verify the AI models so that we can keep it secured and safe.
1: Well, Professor, what practical measures can be taken to ensure that AI development benefits countries in the global south rather than widening the existing inequalities? Your take?
2: Yeah, there are really many things that can be done. I just gave a few examples. First, we need to let the South country know that so AI is not a threat to them. There are many things that can be done, can be led, are driven by the South countries. For example, for the robot AI, we need to make it really workable in the real world. So to do that, we need a lot of data. We need to bring the AI models and robots to the real application. So in this aspect, the sourcing countries, they have many things to do. For example, they can open their application scenarios. They can provide the data to train the AI model, and even they can even develop the applications by themselves directly. The second thing is, I believe it is about integrating in the AI area. You know, today there are too many things, too many results that cannot be reproduced. So this has become a really common but bad practice in the AI research. So some of the results were later falsified at the end. So this has led the young people, the young generation of the researcher, to follow this bad practice. But I believe we need more effort, dedicated efforts and investment to verify or falsify the published results. I think the third thing is about education. Today, I am afraid that the teachers, not only the students, the teachers have not got enough support and resources to keep updated about the AI technologies, especially for the robotic AI. So we need not only the computer and internet, we also need the lab equipment, we need the robot, we need the GPU power to train the model, to do the test. So to do that, I think we need really global initiative to provide more low-cost resources for the educators in the AI and robotics to follow the technical progresses and to spread the new technology to the students.
1: Exactly, a lot to be done to
2: Yeah.
1: measure the risks of the benefits and risks brought by AI. Thank you so much, Professor Peng Zhibo, for sharing with us your insights. We really appreciate it. All right, with that, we come to the end of the show. I'm Hong Nan, Beijing. Thank you so much for watching. I'll see you soon.

0: Hello and welcome to Dialogue. The Macau Special Administrative Region has unveiled its third five-year plan for 2026 through 2030, setting out a roadmap for the city's next stage of development. The plan puts economic diversification at the center, with the goal of raising non-gaming industries to around 60% of the region's GDP by the year 2030. It also calls for deeper integration with Hengqin and the Greater Bay Area, while strengthening governance and national security. So how realistic are Macau's economic ambitions? What role can Hengqin play in the city's transformation? And where does Macau fit into China's broader development and opening up? Join us for our live discussion today in Beijing. I'm Wang Guan. Joining us at this hour, Professor Wang Xintong from Beijing Normal University, Alexander Svetlicini is Professor of Law at the University of Macau, and Warwick Powell, Adjunct Professor at Queensland University of Technology in Australia. Welcome, gentlemen, to Dialogue. Now, Alexander, why don't I go to you first, since you're in no other than Macau itself. What is your rating of Macau's third five-year plan, which really prioritizes new industries, setting a very ambitious goal of economic diversification away from gaming industry only? How important is this piece of document to Macau's future economic growth?
1: Yes, thank you. So I think this is quite an important, significant document. As you all know, this is already a

0: a third 5-year plan that Macau government has adopted, and it shows this kind of strategic and long-term planning. What you have mentioned in your question refers to the diversification of the economy. As you all know, Macau economy have been historically dominated by the gaming and tourism revenue, and especially during the COVID-19 period, during the pandemic outbreak, the Macau has experienced especially important economic shock because of the lack of mobility of tourists. So since then, the government is undertaking significant efforts in order to diversify economy, in order to make it more modern, to bring new branches of economy into play, and also try to connect to other parts of the Greater Bay Area and look for common synergies with them. So I think that the third 5-year plan, it's quite an important milestone in this strategy.
1: I mean, if you look at the details of these plans, the government wants to use major infrastructure projects and a new guidance to support new industries such as big health, modern healthcare, modern finance, high technology, and also exhibitions, conventions, culture, and sports. Warwick, in Australia, how important do you think these priorities are, and how do you see them becoming realities for Macau?
2: Well, it's good to be with you again, and they are important priorities. I grew up in Macau in the first half of the 1970s and went to school there, and I remember well a small casino-dominated place. And of course, it's transformed already quite dramatically ever since then. The pathway towards continued economic diversification, so that the region or the locality's economic foundations are less dependent upon single sector, is vital. But I think it's also about leveraging Macau's historic strengths geographically, the depth of the skills that people have in the services sector, and building from that. The vision document, I think, really aims to achieve two things. One is to recognize these foundational strengths that have been put into place through years of investment, but also map out a clear pathway towards future industries, which is really around intelligence, artificial intelligence, smarts, health services, and those sorts of things. So it is an important ongoing continuity of strategy, but nonetheless has clear new elements within it.
1: Right. Professor Wang, to ask you about this very simple question. Why does Macau need to diversify away from the gaming industry? Help us understand the broader context here.
3: Right, and I think there are a couple of points. One is that Macau's development plan needs to be compatible with the national development plan of entire China. So if you look at the 15th five-year plan, it's pretty clear that the highlight of the five-year plan is to develop the new productive force and high-quality development. And what that means is that the industry needs to be upgraded, and we want more value added in our manufacturing in all sectors. So if we think about the Macau economy, and for a long time was dominated by the gaming industry. I think at the highest peak, the gaming industry dominated over 60% of GDP. And not only was that very unsustainable, and I think the other guest also mentioned that during the pandemic shock, and if you only have one industry, and this industry is very exposed to visitors, to the outside world, and to human activities, then that can really place a huge hit on your economy. So Macau suffered a great hit during the pandemic. So this also raised an alarm for the national government in Beijing and for the local autonomous government in Macau in terms of how they should diversify the economy. So that's number one, compatibility with the national development plan. And number two is obviously the external shock, exposure to shocks. But number three, I think for any economy, you want to have more sophisticated industries. If not manufacturing, at least in high-end service industry. That's how, the small but rich economy is all going into, right? You look at Singapore, look at Hong Kong, and look at Switzerland. All the examples show that if you don't have a large size in terms of geography, in terms of population, right? And what you want very sophisticated, high-end industries. So this is why we are seeing that these four industries are being sort of designated as a future industries for Macau, including we talk

0: about the smart international medication services, and modern and characteristic finance. By that, it really means that Macau is not going to compete with Hong Kong, which is a financial center, or with Shanghai, right? But what Macau can do is that it has a very unique advantage, which is that it has connections with the Portuguese-speaking countries. So if we think about Belt and Road Initiative, many Chinese enterprises invest infrastructure projects in Portuguese-speaking countries like Brazil, Mozambique,
1: in Africa,
0: Angola, right? And so they need financing, they need legal support, you know, they need dispute settlement mechanisms. So Macau can do all of that because Macau still shares a similar legal system with the Portuguese-speaking countries, and Macau also has institutional trust from many of the Portuguese-speaking countries.
1: Potential to be unlocked with this Portuguese-speaking world, the Russophone-speaking world out there. Alexander, do you want to pick up on what Professor Wang has just made? I mean, that's a fair point, isn't it? That the hub role, which, you know, the name of my show, the role that Macau plays as a financial and cultural and economic hub, and also as a hub connecting the Chinese-speaking world and the Portuguese-speaking world, which is in their dozens, and Macau has just that much potential to be unleashed.
2: Certainly. So due to the historical reasons, Portuguese language is quite strong in Macau. As you know, Portuguese, along with the Chinese language, these are the two official languages in Macau. So all of the government documents, legislation, regulations are translated into the Portuguese as well. For example, in our Faculty of Law, we have instruction in three languages. We're using Chinese, Portuguese, and English, educating legal talent. As you correctly mentioned, Macau can play this role as some kind of a connector or intermediary between China and the Portuguese-speaking world, Portuguese countries. For example, in the field of research and education, our university and other institutions in Macau, they are establishing cooperation with similar institutions in other countries. For example, our university maintains different academic exchanges. Every year we receive visitors from the countries that you have mentioned, from Brazil, from African Portuguese-speaking countries, and of course from Portugal. And this cooperation is only growing. We even recently have noticed that there is an idea to expand this cooperation as well to Spain, because Spain is near Portugal and the relations between China and Spain are improving. So recently we have been expanding this cooperation to include Spain there as well. So I think there is quite a good perspective for Macau, due to its specific circumstances, to continue on this path and bridging China with a Portuguese-speaking world.
1: Yeah, it is an exciting idea to think about it. The Portuguese-speaking world, the athletic talents that the world has produced, now the least of which Cristiano Ronaldo. Let's move on. Warwick, Macau's five-year plan, the third of its kind, is setting a target for non-gaming industries to account for around 60% of its GDP by the year 2030. Given how dominant the gaming industry has historically been, how significant is this new target? And what will Macau actually need to do in order, for this momentum change and paradigm shift to happen?
3: Look, it is a significant target because it really is sending a clear message that Macau's future will actually see non-gaming parts of its economic foundations become the dominant parts. Contrast that with two or so generations ago and the picture was entirely different. To achieve this, Macau needs to continue on a pathway of infrastructure and capabilities upgrading, leveraging historic strengths, as well as many of the connections that the previous guests have touched on. The connections and language, culture, legal, with the Lusophone world is actually an important starting point for Macau's diversification. the trade that can be developed through Macau and leveraging Macau's capabilities to facilitate

0: imports and exports, not only to Macau itself, but importantly into the mainland market, the world's largest market today, is absolutely central to Macau's long-term trajectory. I would also say that the broader strategy around high-level services is going to play an important role. And these services are in the sphere of education, legal and financial services, supporting trade and tourism services. But an unsung part of the story, I think, could well be in the area of aged care and leveraging some very important activities being undertaken in Macau around traditional Chinese medicines and how they're playing a role in the broader healthcare space. So diversification is going to be the key to Macau's ability to achieve these ambitious but nonetheless realistic targets.
1: Talking about Macau's location that is unique, Professor Wang, if you think about it, Hengqin, which is part of Zhuhai across from Macau, is three times as big and as large. How do you see this connection between Macau and the Greater Bay Area? How can Macau better leverage this connection for its future growth?
2: Right, like you said, Hengqin is much larger space than Macau. Macau is only about 30 square kilometers, whereas Hengqin is about 106 square kilometers. So what that means is that Hengqin can provide much larger development space urgently needed by Macau if Macau really wanted to engage in the emerging industries we're talking about. For example, when it comes to TCM, right, and the University of Macau does have some very high-end research facilities doing medical research on TCM. However, in order for the Chinese medicine products to be produced, you need development space or industrial zones. So this is where Hengqin comes into handy because it can provide such facilities and also the talents coming from mainland to support such industry. And when it comes to the fourth pillar of the new industries, which is sports, cultural activities, and exhibition and convention, right? Again, you need a large space. So Hengqin now is building, there are a lot of buildings, new buildings of convention centers, exhibition centers in Hengqin, which will really integrate Hengqin into the Macau's new economy. So in other words, this in-depth integration between the two regions is going to be the key for Macau's new industries.
1: But this
2: to
1: would be a new
2: flourish.
1: Experiment, isn't it, mm-hmm. Professor Wang? Because mm-hmm. if you think about it, the Macau as a special administrative region, a former Portuguese colony, returned to China, legally returned to China, of course, in 1999, has a very different political and legal system than that of the Chinese mainland, including the cities of Hengqin, of Zhuhai, and others in Guangdong.
2: Oh, you have a right, very good point, and that. There's one country, two systems institution over here in Macau. But that could also be an advantage because in order for Hengqin to really be organically integrated into the Macau new economy, you have to give more privileges in terms of legal and commercial as well as financial privileges to Hengqin. In fact, that's what's happening. And of course, it's happening step by step. As far as I'm concerned, the University of Macau now has a new campus in Hengqin, which is completely governed by the University of Macau. And then the custom service in Hengqin now is also being managed by the administrators from Macau. I think this integration in terms of institutions will gradually expand so that Hengqin can really be an integral part of the new economy of Macau.
1: That would be truly exciting. Now, Alexander, Macau's new five-year plan calls for deeper integration between Macau and the Greater Bay Area, with Hengqin in particular, and that includes what the government calls soft connectivity, meaning closer alignment of rules and regulations as well, on top of the hard infrastructures that we can tangibly see and touch. Why are both sides of that equation important?
3: As you have correctly mentioned, this is a very interesting experiment, and especially it is interesting for those who are dealing with rules, regulations, to lawyers, to administrators. And the reason is, of course, in this principle of one country, two system. So all this integration. For

0: example that we discussed between Macau and Hengqin, it has to be happen also in between the two quite different in many aspect legal systems. So for example, Macau is trying to encourage its residents to take up employment and residence in Hengqin itself. This means that they will be living and working in an environment where the rules, different rules related to civil law, to the employment, to the social security, which applied in China mainland, apply there. So it is a very challenging task for the local administration to create such an environment of these rules that would make it suitable for Macau residents to be interested to live, work there, establish companies, settle their disputes there, and so on. One of the speakers have mentioned that the University of Macau is currently building a new campus in Hengqin. We are planning to relocate there all the primary science faculties, because this is especially important for the STEM fields, for the sciences, to be located there, and in this way to have a better access to the talents, to the industrial base, to the funding in China mainland. But this experiment is also quite challenging, because the university administration is trying to find a way how is it possible to, for example, to operate such a facility in a very different legal environment, very different legal system, because the fact that this campus is located there does not necessarily mean that all the rules of Macau would work there as well. So it's a very interesting experiment, and I hope that the administration and management that is looking at it will find a practical solution, will find flexible rules which will allow these projects to develop further.
1: I mean, it has been the Chinese characteristic to experiment with new paradigms, isn't it? So do you see this integration of Hengqin and potentially with Macau having different legal and economic systems becoming a model for how different legal and economic systems can really work together and create greater synergy within the Greater Bay Area and beyond?
0: So far, the practical approach of the administration in this special cooperation zone has demonstrated that we can actually find the synergies that we mentioned, the common points that you mentioned, without actually fully harmonizing or changing the rules. In Hengqin zone, for example, there are special rules, for example, for social security, employment, businesses, commercial activities, dispute settlement. These special rules, as you know, have been used in China before in the special economic zones in the past, and this example was quite successful. So currently, something similar is being implemented in Hengqin and other similar cooperation zones throughout the GBA.
1: Warwick, let me ask you about this. If you talk to people in Macau, as a CGTN survey has done, the vast majority of the residents of Macau are happily responding to the fact that it has returned to China in 1999. They think it was long overdue, and they were generally happy about the social and economic development happening over there. What do you think of this one country, two systems approach happening in Macau and serving Macau over the decades?
2: Look, when I speak to my relatives and friends in Macau and also on the Zhuhai mainland side of the border, they all tell me that the opportunities that have been created ever since the return of Macau to the mainland, to the motherland, has been incredibly positive. In fact, I still have many friends from school who now live in Zhuhai and work in Macau. So I think the broad approach has delivered significantly for people in the area. It has laid the foundations for economic dynamism, for ongoing diversification, and to enable the economic structure and the social and cultural institutions to keep up with the times, to not be trapped in the old ways of history. That's partly because I think throughout this entire period, China has adopted very much a pragmatic, experimental attitude focused on results. It's all about how to achieve the common outcomes, which is to improve the livelihoods for people and to create opportunities for people to have meaningful and enjoyable lives. And that's what's been happening. I think the experiment, as others have described it, really speaks volumes for the confidence that people have on both sides of the border, in the special administrative zone and also on the mainland side in their

0: ability to navigate what many people, I think, would see as too great a challenge. How do you align and make compatible systems that are so different? And yet, we have a collaborative administrative and governance structure that's aimed specifically at resolving these sorts of issues, not always in black and white terms, but that's the beauty of it. It's in pragmatic terms that ultimately will find the solutions needed in the face of the challenges at hand and the aspirations to achieve shared outcomes.
1: Right. I do have the CGTN survey with us. So, Professor Wang, let me ask you about this. A recent CGTN survey found that more than 29% of respondents in Macau view the practice of one country, two systems approach there as a success, now that this approach has been in place for decades. So what do you make of that finding?
2: Well, the finding obviously absolutely shows that the majority of the residents in Macau are happy or pleased with the one country, two systems institutional arrangement since 1999. I think, you know, when it comes to Macau's economic structure, it definitely needs to be integrated into a broader structure, economic structure. That is something that the mainland Chinese economy can provide. And so we are seeing that Macau is benefiting from the greater space of Hengqin Island. It's also benefiting from the GBA's development and in terms of supply chain and talent pool and industrial zones and so forth. And gradually, this one country, two system institution will further benefit Macau in bringing Macau into the Chinese economic structure and future. At the same time, I'd like to say this is not a one-way street because the Chinese economy has benefited a great deal from the special and unique position of Macau. Earlier, I mentioned that Macau is a very important critical hub linking the Chinese economy with the Lusophone countries, Portuguese-speaking countries, and in terms of the legal system compatibility and the institutional trust from those Portuguese-speaking countries. I think Macau can provide a very unique advantage linking the two parties. So this is not a one-way street, and in social sector, we're also seeing that Macau is having a very advanced social service sector because it has an aging society, it has a very strong social welfare system, so it has a lot of expertise in terms of servicing the elderly people, the vulnerable groups, and the, you know, the overall social welfare system. So we're seeing that the social workers and social organizations in Macau are now working in Hengqin Island by bringing their advanced social management experience to Hengqin and further, I think, to the GBA area. And this is a benefit, I think, that's often overlooked. We're looking a lot on the economic integration, industrial integration, but we're overlooking the social integration. But all of that is contributing to even a better integration of the economic, social, and political systems across the two regions.
1: Yeah, many certainly are hoping to see this is becoming this has been a two-way street benefiting both sides. Now, Alexander, this new five-year plan in Macau places security at the top of its eight major development goals with the full implementation of the holistic approach to national security listed as a top priority. Why is national security being given such prominence in Macau's development strategy, in your opinion?
3: So I would start by saying that when we're talking about national security, very often people limit the understanding of it just to the defense and policing. But actually, in the modern society, the term national security encompasses much more than that. It is cybersecurity, it is data security, it is financial security, it is security from the different transnational crimes, and so on. And so for Macau especially, being a tourist hub, being a conference hub, being an open port, being a place where exit and entry of people and capital is very much facilitated due to the local conditions, the national security becomes especially important also for all of those integration projects that we discussed today. So that is why when we are talking about

0: the measures which are planned for national security. We do not strictly speak about defense or policing. This is more a holistic approach to the national security, which is in the end benefiting social stability and economic development. In Macau, we have already a national security law from 2009, but only relatively recently, from 2026, the authorities have established the special National Security Committee, which is expected to coordinate the work of different governmental departments to make more use of the prevention and coordination, so that not much has to be expended then on the law enforcement in the end. It also has a very important educational component, informing different levels of society, different groups of stakeholders about the national security aspects of their work, which is also will be very important for prevention of risks and monitoring of risks. So that is why the national security component is an integral part of this Macau development plan, because of such an importance that the security plays in the modern society, which so much interconnected, especially in the case of Macau, that is building more and more connections within the GBA and with other parts of the country.
1: Alexander, we have 30 seconds. I wish 30 minutes, but we have 30 seconds left. Now, one word to describe the role of Macau that they can play in China's future strategies.
0: I would say just a few. It's new economic horizons and new economic opportunities.
1: All right. Thanks, gentlemen. Thank you all so much for these insights. With that, we'll come to the end of this discussion. Many thanks to our guests. You can also watch us on the CGTN app or on YouTube. I'm Wang Wen in Beijing. Thank you for being with us. See you next time.

0: Hello, and thank you so much for joining us. I'm Hong Nanlai from Beijing. We begin this hour in Asia. Concerns over safety and environmental problems linked to U.S. military facilities in Japan have long drawn criticism from local communities. A group of governors from 15 prefectures hosting U.S. military bases or facilities have submitted a petition to the central government on Thursday, calling for revisions to the Japan-U.S. Data of Forces Agreement. They study safety reasons and concerns involving U.S. military aircraft and hazardous substance leaks from bases, which could have a serious impact on residents. They call for greater application of Japanese domestic laws and urge U.S. forces to respect the country's laws and regulations. The deal signed in 1960 governs the status of U.S. forces stationed in Japan and their use of military facilities. Meanwhile, Moscow has urged Tokyo to acknowledge Japan's aggression in the World War II and stop attempt to whitewash its history. Russian Foreign Ministry spokesperson Maria Zakharova criticized Japan's push towards remilitarization on the 81st anniversary of Tokyo's unconditional surrender. She also hit back at Tokyo's protests over President Putin's visit to the Southern Kuril Islands. Take a listen.
1: История ничему не учит.
2: History teaches nothing. It only punishes those who fail to learn its lessons. On these important anniversaries of World War II, the Japanese authorities have neither honestly nor openly admitted their aggression in the Asia-Pacific region, nor sincerely apologized to the victimized peoples of neighboring countries, nor complied with the pacifist provisions of their own constitution. Instead, Tokyo is pushing forward a remilitarization agenda, sliding ever deeper into a dangerous abyss.

0: As for the so-called hurt feelings of the Japanese people, I must point out that this is actually an insult to the Japanese people themselves. In the eyes of the international community, the Japanese people are seen not as a nation that remembers history, but as one that forgets it. We once again call on Japan to fully acknowledge the outcomes of World War II.
1: Over to Washington, the U.S. has announced it will impose the toughest sanctions in history on Iran as it seeks to resolve a war that began nearly 6 months ago. Details have not been revealed, though Treasury Secretary Scott Bessent urges allies to make a decision on where they stand. Take a listen.
2: So it is time for our allies and the rest of the world to make a decision, and we are going to squash the economy of this regime. And, you know, what we have seen, you know, I see lots of reports that said, oh, well, this has never worked. It does work because we have a combination. It is a 1-2 punch. We have the blockade and we are going to have the toughest sanctions in history.
1: The Treasury Secretary's comments follow President Donald Trump's threat a day earlier of economic warfare. Donald Trump has threatened any country that trades with Iran. The U.S. has also announced sanctions on 10 individuals that he considers are part of a network responsible for transferring cash to Lebanon's Hezbollah, which is backed by Tehran. CGTN's Walter Morris has more.
3: Well, U.S. President Donald Trump says his team is no longer negotiating with Tehran, and now he's promising economic warfare and isolation on an unprecedented scale. Now, Trump made his latest threats in a social media post Wednesday evening. He wrote on Truth Social that it will be, quote, the most crushing economic operation ever taken against any country. As part of Trump's economic D-Day, he says any country that allows its financial institutions, businesses, airports, or government entities to assist Iran will also face tremendous economic consequences. The announcement comes days after White House officials revealed the administration is shifting its strategy in Iran. The conflict is now approaching its seventh month, and following Trump's announcement, oil prices climbed 2% Thursday. The Trump administration is also facing mounting economic pressure at home. The American Automobile Association says U.S. gas prices climbed 1 cent this week. According to AAA, the national average is now at $4.10 a gallon. And this week, more U.S. military personnel arriving in the region. The Pentagon says the USS George Washington arrived in the Middle East Wednesday. Senior military officials say the aircraft carrier was sent to the Gulf to relieve the USS Abraham Lincoln. The rotation leaves the United States without an aircraft carrier in the Pacific. The Lincoln has been at sea for an extended deployment due to the war in Iran. And recently, some lawmakers and military families have raised concerns about the mental health of Lincoln crew members due to the long deployment. And the U.S. Treasury Secretary says he'll provide more details about the next steps and new sanctions against Iran Monday.
1: Iran's foreign ministry has condemned the U.S. economic and trade sanctions against Iran as economic terrorism. Iranian Foreign Minister Saeed Abbas Arachi says Washington's move threatens the global economy and sovereignty of nations worldwide. Arachi also said the so-called economic D-Day is Donald Trump's attempt to divert attention from his administration's debt crisis. Izzy Kavani has more.
4: Iran says that the U.S. has pursued its maximum pressure policy for years, especially during Trump's first term. But Tehran says such extreme measures will never force it to surrender, and that this very dead end is what led Washington and Tel Aviv to launch a war against Iran last year. Now, Iranian officials say continued economic pressure will not produce a different result. Deputy Foreign Minister Kazem Gharibabadi pointed to what he sees as the core issue. American officials keep miscalculating and then feel compelled to cover up each mistake by creating an even bigger failure. Gharibabadi says military war produced no results, and now U.S. officials have named the next defeat an economic war. The rhetorical clash between Tehran and Washington shows no signs of letting up, but regardless of which side ultimately gains the upper hand, the real burden falls on ordinary Iranians, and they're struggling with fuel shortages, frequent power outages, and most critically, inflation at levels they have not seen in decades.
1: Well, turning to Gaza, farmland damaged during Israel's war on the enclave is gradually coming back to life.

0: In Gaza city of Al-Zaton neighborhood, displaced farming families are returning to their land, restoring fields and planting food again. CDTN's Alina Al-Yazi has more.
1: Fresh vegetables are being harvested again from farmland in Gaza city's Al-Zaton neighborhood. For the Adahduh family, these crops mark the return of their land to life. The challenges have been immense. Nearly 3 years of war have left much of Gaza's farmland damaged or bulldozed, making the return to farming a difficult task for families trying to start again.
2: When we returned after being displaced, the land was covered with piles of rubble and debris and was difficult to access. Everyone in the family worked together to rehabilitate it for farming. Thankfully, we were finally able to cultivate it again.
1: Rebuilding livelihoods and restoring a sense of normal life remains difficult after 3 years of war, repeated displacement, and the loss of income for many families.
3: We couldn't afford to hire workers to help us with farming because of the high costs. We also face serious difficulties securing water for irrigation and pesticides. It has been a huge burden on us.
1: The Al-Dahduh family is among around 350 farming families supported by UNDP with relief housing units on farming assistance. Around 1,100 families are expected to benefit in total.
4: For the last 3 years, it has been total destruction and people have had to leave their homelands. The families have been displaced multiple times to various locations in the middle and south area of the Gaza Strip. What you see here now is life returning to the neighborhood. And UNDP supports these families through providing dignified shelters and housing solutions through what we call relief housing units.
1: The initiative is part of UNDP's neighborhood approach, combining housing with basic services and livelihood support. For families here, reviving farming can provide food, income, and a first step toward rebuilding their lives.
5: After months of destruction, farmland in Gaza is producing crops again, despite shortages of water, fuel, and farming supplies. For returning families, reviving these fields means starting over. Elena Al-Yazri, CGTN, Gaza City.
0: The UN has gathered global thought leaders to discuss AI and human development in the city of Xi'an in northwestern China. Convened under the leadership of United Nations Deputy Secretary General Amina G. Mohammed in collaboration with the government of China and the UN Secretariat. The gathering builds on previous dialogues in Cairo and Mexico City. Participants explore how advances in embodied AI and robotics are transforming the relationship between humans and machines, raising new questions about society, culture, and development. Take a listen.
6: Well, I think it's a wonderful opportunity to hold this meeting in Xi'an. It is in some ways the perfect place because it is the eastern end of the Silk Road. You know, this is a critical time for that in terms of where we are with AI development, and we need international cooperation and exchange to be able to create the world that will be best for all of humanity. Oh, I'm very excited about AI's potential for scientific discovery and for making our lives better as humans.
7: China really represents this space in Asia that we really want to learn from, given its traditions, given its also very advanced technology. And so we're looking at, you know, two civilizations really, you know, from the past and the future, and how it comes together, and this place truly represents that.
0: All right, that's it for now. Thank you so much for watching. I'll see you soon.

0: Coming to you live from Beijing, this is China 24. We'll look at China and its impact around the world. I'm Hong Na. First of all, the headlines. Chinese Foreign Minister Wang Yi meets with his Indonesian counterpart Sujiwono to discuss deepening cooperation. China is to roll out additional fiscal measures to bolster economic growth. Developer Day at the World Robot Conference in Beijing brings together developers from around the world. And Li Estate Group's unique water splashing festival gets underway in Hainan in southern China. Well, China and Indonesia are holding a high-level 2+2 ministerial meeting in Jakarta. The China-Indonesia Comprehensive Strategic Dialogue brings together the foreign and defense ministers from both sides, with Foreign Minister Wang Yi heading the Chinese delegation. And this marks the Chinese foreign minister's first visit to Indonesia in 2 years. Wang and Indonesian Foreign Minister Sujiwono are meeting ahead of the two major diplomatic meetings. Discussions are expected to expand China-Indonesia cooperation beyond trade into security and defense coordination. All right, for more on Wang Yi's trip earlier, we've talked with our correspondent Silkina Aluwalia in Jakarta. Take a listen.
1: Well, Wang Yi's visit is not over yet. He still has meetings on Saturday, but perhaps one of the most important meetings happened on Friday afternoon, where he sat alongside the Chinese defense minister for the 2+2 meeting with their Indonesian counterparts. This is where the security

0: security aspect of this visit comes into focus. Both sides committed to advancing maritime development and agreed to reach a code of conduct for the South China Sea as soon as possible. The topic of energy was also very heavily discussed. Both sides agreed to build what Wang Yi described as an open and green energy partnership. They also announced plans to host a new energy forum. And this is significant for Indonesia because the country is looking to turn its natural resource base into a driver of economy. Lastly, Wang Yi also said that both sides agreed to expand partnerships in health. So this includes vaccines and medical technologies. So the broader takeaway from this visit is that under President Prabowo, Indonesia is deepening its relationship with Beijing across every dimension, from trade and investment to technology and defense.
1: All right, for more insights, we're joined by Professor Du Lin, the Deputy Director of the Department of Asia-Pacific Studies at the Chinese Institute of International Studies. Thank you so much for joining us on China 24, Professor. So what does the simultaneous launch of the Comprehensive Strategic Dialogue and the 2+2 Defense and Foreign Dialogue say about the state of China-Indonesia bilateral ties, and where do you think they're heading?
2: Yes, this time China and Indonesia launched the Comprehensive Strategic Dialogue and the second 2+2 Dialogue together, which sent a very clear signal that China and Indonesia are upgrading their bilateral relationship to a new level of fully institutionalized and whole-of-government strategic coordination. For years, the two countries' ties were built mostly on energy, mining, and infrastructure projects. And what these two parallel dialogue mechanisms show is that both sides now want to align their priorities across the board. Economic development, tech innovation, maritime cooperation, and regional security are tied to one shared strategic vision. This isn't just talk either. They've already agreed to draft a 5-year cooperation plan. So they are pushing into new growth areas together. This kind of long-term roadmap only comes with real mature trust and aligned long-term goals. So looking ahead, this partnership will keep expanding into two scope and influence. Bilaterally, we can expect tangible wins like restarted fishery cooperation at sea, deeper industrial collaboration, and more people-to-people exchanges. And regionally, the two countries will work side by side on South China Sea, and Indonesia is backing China's upcoming APEC hosting to advance Asia-Pacific community building. Globally, they will coordinate closely in BRICS and the UN to stand up for developing nations and push back against unilateralism and bloc politics.
1: Professor Du, we're seeing that both countries are moving beyond traditional trade into new areas like AI, green energy, food, and agriculture technology. So which of these areas do you see as the real game changer for bilateral ties?
2: Yes, I'd argue that AI cooperation is the real game changer in this next chapter of the bilateral relations. Traditional pillars like energy, mining, and agricultural trade have been the solid foundation of bilateral ties for years, and they will remain critical. But AI stands out because it does not just add one more area of cooperation. It also upgrades nearly every other sectors the two countries work on. For example, smart AI system can make Indonesia's mining and manufacturing industries more efficient and sustainable. We already see China's AI-powered meteorological warning system being tested in Indonesia, which will help the country cope with extreme weather. All of this fit directly into Indonesia's golden Indonesia 2045 goals of building an advanced industrialized economy. So green energy and agricultural tech are also important, but AI is the one that

0: redefines the relationship. It turns the practical economic partnership into a model for South-to-South tech collaboration and gives both nations a bigger voice in global tech governance. So that's what makes it a game changer.
1: Enormous opportunities for cooperations in areas like AI and technology. Thank you so much, Professor Zhu Lan, for sharing with us.

0: Chinese Foreign Ministry spokesperson Lin Jian said on Friday that China has taken note of the deep concern expressed by some, quote, insightful figures in Japan's ruling and opposition parties. Take a listen.
1: We have noted that insightful figures across Japan's political spectrum are deeply concerned about the current state of China-Japan relations and hope to help steer the bilateral relationship back onto the right track. We urge the Japanese authorities to listen to and heed these voices, strictly abide by the principles outlined in the four political documents between China and Japan, and take concrete actions to create the necessary conditions for normal exchanges between the two countries.
0: China and Switzerland have concluded negotiations and an upgrade to their free trade deal and signed a memorandum of understanding. This was announced by Swiss President Guy Parmelin and Chinese Commerce Minister Wang Wentao after a meeting in Bern. They vowed to speed up their country's procedures to pave the way for the official signing of the upgrade protocol. The Chinese-Switzerland free trade deal was signed in 2013 and took effect in 2014. It is the first free trade deal between China and a continental European country. Watching China 24 coming up. China is to roll out additional physical measures to bolster economic growth. And Developer Day at the World Robot Conference in Beijing brings together developers from around the world.
2: We are all connected. Across borders, across continents, connected by ideas, a shared humanity. Stay connected.
3: You might think you are better informed in an information age. 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And data poverty shuts out many. We at CGTN are committed to transcending the information gap and the digital divide. CGTN, bridging nations and civilizations. 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

0: Chinese Vice Finance Minister Liao Min says Beijing will roll out additional fiscal measures to bolster growth. At a news conference today, Liao said China will continue to enhance coordination between the central bank and financial authorities. He stressed policy continuity and stability with long-term planning of fiscal resources. Fiscal spending will be targeted towards people-centered investment and bolstering a domestic consumption. He also called for deeper fiscal and tax reforms, improved budget management, and clearer central local fiscal responsibilities to balance regional development. All right, for more on China's 2026 fiscal policy, we're joined by Professor Liu Zhiqin from Renmin University of China. Thank you so much for joining us on China 24, Professor. As we mentioned, Vice Finance Minister Liao Min says Beijing will roll out additional measures to further boost economic growth. So what do you think are the main signs that China's fiscal policy is more active this year? And what economic benefits are we seeing?
1: I think the government has facing more challenges in the next 5 years. That's why this Minister of Finance has set up his

0: new target and a new efforts to boost the economic growth in the time to come. Because as we know that the ministry has already set up the major target in the next 5 years. For instance, China will build up a stronger, stable, sustainable, and balanced physical system. And in order to realize this purpose, and six further steps will be taken. The major steps could be considered as first, the structure for physical spending will be optimized. And second, the macro system and will be also upgraded. And the third is very important also, the risk management will be well improved. And the fourth, I think the tax collection system will be again, that they improved and upgraded. Of course, the other thing is very important for this policy, that they emphasized the importance of the improvement of physical financial management. This is very, very new and very important. I think these steps forward will further strengthen our economic goals, and especially in the physical and the financial sections.
1: Well, Professor Liu, since government spending will focus more on people and boosting domestic consumption, what challenges or opportunities can businesses and investors be expecting next?
0: I think that there are some more challenges and opportunities from both, especially for those investors. Because from the government, they have set up three steps to facilitate this spending and how to improve and boost the consumption. So, for instance, they have increased the limit of SME, the loans and the credit facilities. And
1: all right, it looks like we have some technical problem with Professor Liu Zhixing. Well, thank you so much, Professor Liu, for sharing with us your insights. We really appreciate it. Well, turning back to another topic, China's National Healthcare Security Administration releases 15th five-year plan for universal healthcare on Wednesday. The plan sets out key operational targets and structural reforms through 2030. The NHSA says China's basic medical insurance participation rate remains stable at around 95%. The basic insurance covers around 80% of urban employees' inpatient expenses. The coverage rate for basic insurance for urban and rural residents remains stable at around 70% for eligible expenses. The NHSA is targeting an increase in the coverage rate of on-spot settlements from around 70 to over 80%. Maternity allowances are to be issued in all insurance pooling regions nationwide, and the long-term care insurance system will cover all rolling patients and regions, with the goal of building a multi-layered and multi-tiered healthcare security system by 2030. Big data and artificial intelligence will also be used to enhance fund supervision, improve administration, and ensure long-term sustainability. All right, for more on this, we're joined by Professor Yang Fan from Shanghai Jiao Tong University. Thank you so much for joining us on China 24, Professor. We're seeing the 15th five-year plan for universal healthcare security states that by 2029, basic medical insurance in China will be unified at the provincial level. So what does that mean for ordinary people there?
2: Thank you for the question. For ordinary enrollees, provincial level unification means three tangible shifts in healthcare are experienced. First, it erodes the so-called postcode lottery. Today, a teacher in a county seat and an engineer in the provincial capital may face different contribution rates, reimbursement ceilings, and outpatient benefits. Pooling should gradually harmonize these rules, especially for chronic disease and special disease outpatient care, so that geography plays a smaller role in determining access. Second, it builds a deeper, more resilient financial buffer. When cities stop balancing their funds in isolation, younger or wealthier jurisdictions can subsidize areas with aging populations or weaker tax bases. This cross-subsidy improves equity and reduces the risk of the local fund crisis. Third, it greases the wheels of mobility. Workers changing cities retirees relocating or patients seeking specialist care elsewhere in the province.

0: will encounter fewer paperwork barriers and enjoying smoother direct settlement procedures. In short, this reform is about making medical insurance fairer, more portable, and financially stronger.
1: Professor Yan, as China rolling out food chain maternity coverage, grassroots service expansion, and provincial level unified management, what do you think are the practical challenges and how can they be overcome?
0: I think this reform faces three challenges. First is a coverage gap for flexible employment. Traditional schemes assume a stable employee-employee relationship, yet over 200 million gig workers, freelancers, and platform laborers fall outside this model. Without digital onboarding pathways, many young families remain unprotected precisely when they need it most. Second is a grassroots capacity deficit. County and community clinics often lack specialized obstetric staff and neonatal emergency equipment. This imbalance funnels even low-risk pregnancies toward overcrowded tertiary hospitals. Third is fiscal tension under unified management. Merging maternity funds with basic medical insurance pools creates administrative efficiency, but regions with declining births facing shrinking contribution bases, just as demand for assisted reproduction and prenatal services rises. To overcome this, policymakers should integrate maternity enrollment with basic medical insurance platforms for seamless voluntary sign-up, deploy rotating specialists and real-time telemedicine to upgrade county-level care, and establish medium to long-term fiscal balance mechanisms with cross-regional risk pooling. Ultimately, success depends on whether implementation can transform maternity protection from a job-based privilege into a universal entitlement that respects every family, regardless of employment type. Thank you.
1: A more coordinated efforts will be needed. Thank you so much, Professor Yang Fan, for sharing with us your insights. Really appreciate it. China is stepping up efforts to ensure that people living with rare diseases have access to care and treatment they need. For years, the higher cost of developing treatments for rare diseases, combined with a relatively small patient population, has often put these medicines out of reach. And in recent years, China has placed greater emphasis on rare diseases. Healthcare and medical insurance support has been expanded to ensure that no group of people, however small, is left behind.
2: This is Tie Zhu. At the age of 2, he was diagnosed with a rare disease called SMA, spinal muscular atrophy. SMA is a rare genetic disorder that is now the top cause of death for children under 2. It affects one in every 6,000 newborns. But the treatment comes with a huge challenge. For Tie Zhu's parents, who make a living raising livestock, the cost is overwhelming. A single SMA injection in China can cost around $100,000, and the children need at least 3 shots in the first year alone. But for almost every family in China, that amount of money is beyond their imagination. There are about 30,000 SMA patients in China. In a country of 1.4 billion, there are a small, often invisible group. Their struggle is largely unseen. For many families, every penny counts and every shot matters.

0: 我们家的车也抵押了，然后也跟亲朋好友借点，就是借了还差差20万，就把这个50万都凑齐了。
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2: When families are fighting against the odds, they're not alone.
3: 希望企业在第一轮报价就要拿出最大的诚意。
2: This scene was just a regular negotiation between China's health authorities and global drug makers, aimed at bringing down the cost of life-saving medicines, so the country's medical welfare system can cover them.
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2: In negotiations, this life-saving injection was added to China's national medical insurance catalog in 2022. With most of the cost covered by insurance, patients pay just $700 out of pocket.
4: 咦，来看看这什么？
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2: The story didn't end here. Just 1 year later, another negotiation led an oral SMA medication covered by the welfare.
6: 代表中国的 SMA 患儿。
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10: 铁柱来了，
11: 爸爸，我
2: 爱你。Thanks to regular injection and oral medication, he's now able to live just like any other kids.
0: 上完幼儿园之后，他性格特别开朗。我就很愿意跟小朋友去沟通去玩，整个家庭都是充满了希望，很感激，很庆幸。
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18: We're turning back to the Chinese capital. This year's World Robot Conference is underway. The conference has designated August the 21st as Developer Day. Developers from around the world are exchanging ideas, showcasing their work, and exploring ways to build a stronger robotics ecosystem. Sun Tianyuan has more.
19: Developers, researchers, and industry leaders have gathered here to discuss the next stage of robotics development. And one focus is how to bring more developers into the process. And that includes building an open source community around humanoid robots. This morning, industry leaders discussed open source ecosystems and ways to encourage more developers to take part in embodied AI development.Participants call for greater access to resources, including data, technical support, and hardware. And the aim is to bring together existing resources and support further technology development. And another initiative launched at the conference yesterday focuses on testing new applications. Selected teams will be given access to robots free of charge, and they can use the machines to test their ideas in real-world settings.For smaller development teams and startups, access to hardware can be a major cost. The program allows developers to test their applications without having to purchase the robots themselves. That's really what today's discussions are about, building a stronger robotics ecosystem and giving more people access to the tools they need to test new ideas. Sun Tianyuan, CGTN, Beijing.
18: Meanwhile, a new report on China's humanoid robot industry has been released at the 2026 World Robot Conference in Beijing. The report examines the industry's development, technology landscape, supply chain, and application scenarios. At a news conference, an official said the country's humanoid robot exports account for most of global market. Take a listen.
20: 人形机器人从小批量试用
7: Humanoid robots are accelerating their transition from small batch trials to regular deployment and large-scale application. In the first half of 2026, China's humanoid robot shipments exceeded 40,000 units, lifting its share of the global total to 97%. A four-in-one industrial ecosystem is also taking shape, led by standards development based on talent cultivation, expanded through international cooperation, and supported by innovation infrastructure.
18: Well, China's humanoid robots are grabbing the global spotlight. Its industrial robots are quietly gaining ground in overseas markets. In the first 7 months of this year, China's industrial robot exports surged over 13% on a yearly basis, building on momentum from 2025 when the country became a net exporter of industrial robots for the first time. The growth was largely driven by China's robust manufacturing capabilities and resilient domestic demand. The International Federation of Robotics says China remains the world's largest market and producer of industrial robots for years, accounting for over half of global total. The largest available data shows that China ranked as the world's third largest industrial robot exporter in 2024, rapidly closing the gap with Japan and Germany. Meanwhile, China's electric vehicle sector has enjoyed spectacular growth in recent years, and Chinese EVs expand into global markets. The industry is entering a new phase when it gets beyond simply exporting cars. Chen Yiling has more.
10: China's new energy vehicle industry is going global. In just the first 7 months of this year, China exported over 2.9 million in EVs, up 120% year-on-year. In July alone, export reached over 550,000, accounting for more than half of China's total vehicle exports for the first time. But there's something bigger happening behind it.
11: In this room, China's leading EV makers and global industry players are coming together to ask one big question. What does the next chapter of global auto cooperation look like?
10: According to industry experts, China's auto industry is entering a new phase of globalization.
14: Chinese automakers are taking a new approach to going global. In the past, the approach was mainly focused on exporting through trade. Today, more companies are looking to build a presence in local markets. This marks a major step forward in global automotive cooperation.
10: The playbook is changing, and China's leading EV makers are increasingly looking beyond products and towards long-term localization.
15: We need to move from exporting products to exporting an entire ecosystem. That means not only building a full service system for local users, but also taking our manufacturing capabilities overseas. By producing locally, we can lower costs, shorten delivery times, and better integrate into the local economy.
10: This shift is not limited to passenger cars. 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
20: 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That naturally is going to help the global companies to expand outside China.
10: A key message: globalization is becoming a two-way street with opportunities for Chinese and global companies to grow together. 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

0: And the Lee Athlete Group's unique water splashing festival gets underway in Hainan in southern China.
1: Images may appear to be identical, but looks can be deceiving. 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CGTN. 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
0: Well, China's 100 billion yuan PAT economy is seeing quality-driven upgrades in 2026, with refined tech-enabled pet care becoming a mainstream urban trend. Well, new AI pet care products are on display in Shanghai. Well, Chinese-made smart devices are emerging as the new export growth driver. Pet Fair Asia 2026 has drawn over 530,000 visitors and over 2,600 top exhibitors globally, with new smart items debuting worldwide. Pet care now enters a new era of refinement plus intelligence, from AI monitoring cameras and visual smart feeders to automatic litter boxes and even a feeder designed for multi-cat households.
2: Our smart device adopts AI algorithms for cat facial recognition. It also uses data on cats' daily eating habits and food intake in grams to generate smart feeding recommendations. Smart devices greatly lower the barriers to cat keeping. We'll cater to young people's demand for science-based pet care.
3: We already received many good feedback from the customer to the China product in Vietnam market. And we expect that in this fair we can find maybe a suitable partner for expand in Vietnam market.
0: Well, the Chinese film Once Upon a Time in the Middle East has been drawing attention since its premiere, with Egyptian actor Fouad Mohammed winning praises from Chinese audiences for his portrayal of Jamal. CGTN's talked with Fouad about his experiences of working on a Chinese production team, his thoughts on a character, as well as his messages he hopes to share with the audiences. Take a listen.
4: I think the idea the film is trying to convey is that sharing the simplest meal with love and genuine friendship are the strongest weapon against destruction, and humanity always wins. As long as we continue reaching out to one another, the world will be in peace and love, and there will always be a sense of togetherness. The first thing about working with a Chinese production team that surprised me the most was the discipline. Everyone was so disciplined, and it seemed like it was the most important thing. The second thing, the production was huge. They cared about even the smallest details in the filming set, like the buildings, car plates, the streets, the houses that looked old, the people on the streets, the clothes, everything. They cared about everything. What's even better is that I learned a lot from the great director, Wen Moyi. Without him, I wouldn't have been able to bring Jamal's character to life the way I did. A character that now the Chinese audience is talking about and love. I genuinely thank him for his guidance and support. I want to thank the Chinese team for making me feel like I was in my second home. I didn't feel like a stranger. I also want to thank the Egyptian team for making everything convenient for me. I love them all so much, especially Mohammed Osama. He's like a brother to me, and he has helped me a lot in China. Filming in China was an incredible experience for me, and I would say it's one of the best periods of my life, and I was very happy with the whole experience. Shandong is a captivating place, and the people there are very kind. I lived the best moments of my life there. Also, the energy of the Chinese team was amazing. I felt like I was at home. I also want to add that Chinese food is very delicious, and I loved it a lot. As soon as I came back to Egypt, I started looking for Chinese restaurants so that I could recall the memories again. They were definitely the best moments of my life. Chinese cinema has become more international and open, no longer looking at the world as an outsider. It's now delving into shared human experiences and starting to prove that feelings are the same, no matter what language we speak. The Chinese people are amazing, and they have a strong artistic sense. I love them a lot, and I genuinely thank them for their support. And I hope they can see me in more projects in the future. I genuinely thank them for everything they've done, and I want to go to China now to meet with this great audience and people.
0: A water splashing festival has taken place in Baotingli and Miao Autonomous County in southern China's island province of Hainan. A traditional ritual observed by the ancestors of the Li ethnic group has evolved into a grand folk celebration since 2000 of Li and Miao ethnic groups. This year's event runs until August 22nd. Events included immersive water shows, performances of the ethnic group's traditional music and dances, and electric music parties. A group of tourists from eight countries participated in this festival, joining locals in friendly water fights.
5: It's my first time taking part, and if I have the chance next time, I will come again.
6: We also have a water splashing festival in Myanmar, but it's different. After coming to Baoding, I also thought a little about my hometown. I think water splashing represents the new year, so perhaps from this day onward, it can become a very good beginning. It makes us feel very touched and happy. I've met many friends here. The people are very humorous, so I feel a sense of warmth.
7: I saw this event 3 years ago, but I didn't have the chance to come. This is my first time here, and it's really, really fun. I saw a lot of videos and thought, wow, that looks fun. I've only been here for 1 minute, and my clothes are already soaked. I'm happy.
0: All right, with that, we come to the end of the show. Before we go, we'll leave you with the natural beauty from northern China's Shanxi province. I'm Hong Nan in Beijing. Thank you so much for watching. Have a great night.

0: Coming up on global business, fiscal buffer. China's fiscal revenue growth hit its highest level in the first 7 months, giving more leeway for additional stimulus in the rest of 2026. Inflation came. Economists warn that Iran's economic crisis has entered a dangerous new phase, with annual inflation hitting 66%. Supply squeeze. Oil is set for a second weekly rise as the U.S. vows to impose economic sanctions on Iran and hopes of reopening the Strait of Hormuz remain dim. Good evening from Beijing and welcome to this edition of Global Business on CGTN. I'm Lulu Liu. China's fiscal revenue expanded at a steady pace in the first 7 months of this year. National general public budget revenue reached more than 14 trillion yuan, or about 2 trillion U.S. dollars. Now that was 5.8%, a year-on-year increase, accelerating by 1.1 percentage points from the first half reading. Tax revenue, a key indicator of economic vitality, grew by 6.7% over the same period, continuing its upward trajectory. On the expenditure side, national fiscal spending rose 1.3% from a year ago to 16.3 trillion yuan, and outlays on healthcare and medical services recorded notably faster growth, largely driven by higher spending on child-rearing subsidies and increased government transfers to the Basic Medical Insurance Fund. And at a news conference today, Vice Finance Minister Liao Ming said China will roll out additional fiscal measures to bolster growth. The China International Fair for Trading Services, or CFTIS, is just over 2 weeks away. And this year, the event is placing a significant emphasis on artificial intelligence and cross-border finance. CGTN's Yu Hongyu is at a press briefing in Beijing with the latest.
1: The 2026 China International Fair for Trade in Services, or CFTIS, will be held in Beijing from September 9th to 13th. Nearly 70 countries, regions, and international organizations have confirmed their participation. That includes over 300 Global 500 brands and industry leaders. Financial services will be a major highlight. Organizers say this

0: section will focus not only on how AI can make financial services faster and more convenient, but also on how finance can support technological innovation and the development of new quality productive forces.
1: For the financial services section, the theme is Smart Innovation, Financial Synergy. The focus is AI, with an emphasis on tech finance and cross-border finance. The program will include forums, side events, and business matchmaking, along with four platforms for showcasing products, sharing policies, connecting partners, and demonstrating the latest financial technology.
0: This upcoming fair comes as China's services trade sees steady growth. According to the Ministry of Commerce, China's services imports and exports totaled 3.78 trillion yuan in the first half of 2026. That's about $556 billion, an 8.3% increase from last year.
2: 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We also lead the market in international settlement, cross-border RMB, and financial markets.
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0: This year's CFTIS marks the beginning of China's 15th five-year plan period. It is also a major platform for China's high-level opening up. More than 300 industry-leading companies from all over the world are expected to take part. Norway serves as the guest of honor country. For 2026, organizers aim to take CFTIS beyond an exhibition. They want it to become a launchpad for cross-border cooperation. Yu Hongyu, CGTN, Beijing.
4: China's electric vehicle sector has enjoyed spectacular growth in recent years, but as Chinese EVs expand into global markets, the industry is entering a new phase, one that goes beyond simply exporting cars. Chen Yiling has more.
5: China's new energy vehicle industry is going global. In just the first 7 months of this year, China exported over 2.9 million in EVs, up 120% year-on-year. In July alone, export reached over 550,000, accounting for more than half of China's total vehicle exports for the first time. But there's something bigger happening behind it.
6: In this room, China's leading EV makers and global industry players are coming together to ask one big question. What does the next chapter of global auto cooperation look like?
5: According to industry experts, China's auto industry is entering a new phase of globalization.
7: Chinese automakers are taking a new approach to going global. In the past, the approach was mainly focused on exporting through trade. Today, more companies are looking to build a presence in local markets. This marks a major step forward in global automotive cooperation.
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5: A key message: globalization is becoming a two-way street with opportunities for Chinese and global companies to grow together. 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
4: Time now to get a check on other business headlines we're tracking from around the globe. China's National Development and Reform Commission, that's the country's top economic planner, has proposed new draft rules that let domestic firms, organizations, and individuals continue using all existing cross-border channels, such as stocks links and wealth management schemes, to invest overseas. And Eurozone business activity accelerated in August, with the composite PMI climbing to 52.1. A manufacturing resurgence drove up new orders and export demand, and in positive sign, the region added jobs for the first time in 2026. And oil prices are on track for a second weekly rise, with Brent crude futures gaining more than 7% and WTI futures 8% this week. Now, as the ongoing U.S.-Iran war continues to curb crude output from key producers such as Saudi Arabia, Iraq, and the UAE. And in Iran, the economic crunch has moved from the headlines into the checkout line. Families are being forced to rethink how they buy everything, even the basics. Ihsan Kevani reports from Tehran.
12: Iran's economic crisis has entered a dangerous new phase. Official data shows annual inflation hitting 66%, but for the poorest families and disadvantaged provinces, that figure has already crossed into three-digit territory. Economists warn that Iran has entered what they call a period of economic misery.
13: Price tags are outdated before the ink dries. Shopkeepers can't be blamed. They're racing against a clock that ticks every minute. But for shoppers like me, it's chaos. I calculate at the shelf, pay more at the counter, and walk away with nothing but dissatisfaction.
12: For millions of Iranian families, putting food on the table has become a daily battle. With food inflation peaking at nearly 130% last month, staples like meat and dairy have become luxuries. The national currency, the rial, has plummeted to record lows, eroding whatever savings families had left. Desperate times have forced millions to take on second jobs. Teachers, government employees, and factory workers are now spending their evenings driving for internet taxi services just to cover basic expenses.
14: Skyrocketing prices are breaking us. As a retiree, my pension increases are meaningless. And when they can't keep up with inflation, I'm having to borrow left and right just to survive.
13: Pass by any butcher shop and the prices tell the story. The rich don't notice, the poor can't afford it. That's where we stand as a country. The officials offer slogans, they talk about protecting people's livelihoods,

0: For millions of us, that livelihood simply doesn't exist anymore.
1: But perhaps the most telling sign of this crisis is how Iranians are being forced to pay for their daily bread, once reserved for cars and high-ticket items. Buy now, pay later schemes are now being offered for meat, dairy, detergents, and mobile phones. 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
2: Every day, customers pick up an item, glance at the price, and put it right back.
3: Look at these shelves. They're full. The problem isn't supply. The problem is right here in my hand. This jar of mayonnaise now costs more than many Iranians earn in a day. So they walk in, they look, and they walk out with nothing. That's the real story of Iran's economy today. Ehsan Kaybani, CGTN, Tehran.
4: And over in Washington, talks are underway between the U.S. and Canada. That is after U.S. President Donald Trump announced new tariffs on the country's closest ally that are set to go into effect before the weekend. Here's more from Jim Spellman.
5: U.S. President Donald Trump threatened to put in place 50% tariffs on up to $20 billion worth of Canadian goods with a Tuesday deadline. He then extended that until Friday night at midnight, saying a deal was in place subject to finalization of documents. Trump and Canada's Prime Minister Mark Carney have spoken on the phone multiple times in recent days, and in a virtual meeting on Wednesday, Carney briefed regional leaders on the ongoing negotiations. On Thursday, Canada's trade minister and staff were in Washington to meet with their U.S. counterparts.
6: We had a long, detailed meeting with Ambassador Greer and his colleagues. You may notice Madame Charette remains in the building to continue that work. Canadians expect us to get a deal that's in the economic interest of Canada and Canadian workers. We're very close. We continue to make progress. And we're going to stay here and do the work that's necessary until we get to that point.
5: No details have been officially released, but some U.S. media outlets report talks are centered around reducing U.S. tariffs on Canadian steel and aluminum, plus the auto industry, which is closely integrated on both sides of the border. If a deal is finalized, Canada will reportedly agree to lift a partial boycott of U.S. wine and liquor. Many businesses in the U.S. oppose these proposed tariffs with close trading partner Canada, arguing it drives up their cost of doing business and raises prices for consumers. Democrats argue Trump's trade policies are hurting the U.S. economy.
7: President Trump's tariff policy, on again, off again, arbitrary, capricious, malicious, it has hurt families in Illinois and across the country. The average family in Illinois has paid more than $2,200 more since President Trump was elected because of tariffs. It's cost the Illinois economy more than $5 billion in GDP. It's not making us stronger. It's hurting our economy and it's hurting American families.
8: It's not clear what a limited bilateral trade deal on these issues might mean for the larger U.S.-Mexico-Canada trade deal currently up for renewal. Jim Spellman, CGTN, Washington.
4: The U.S. tariff standoff with Canada is entering a new phase, with Ottawa weighing its options, but American consumers may ultimately bear the brunt of the costs. One expert warned that retaliation risks will further escalate and clouding the outlook for North American trade.
9: In particular, exports of lumber, of aluminum, of steel, and of automobiles, as well as potentially dairy, those are some of the most critically important industries. Some may be hit even harder, but those are the large industries which are at risk. And of course, these tariffs end up being paid by U.S. consumers, not by the exporters. But if they lose market share, the damaging effect in Canada is very large. And I think President Trump has not accepted that fact, but the bulk of the additional costs which are levied end up being paid for by either the U.S. importing company or by the consumers, and this has a push-on effect on inflation as these costs rise. Some things the U.S. can perhaps increase domestic production, but on items such as aluminum, where Canada is a massive producer of very inexpensive electricity, the U.S. is not in a position to match those production levels. The auto industry is heavily integrated between Canada, United States, and Mexico. It's cost already billions of dollars for the North American auto industry to adapt to these shifting, volatile tariffs. Canada has a lot of leverage in some areas. For example, Canada sends about 30% of U.S. imports of petroleum. We have massive exports of electricity, natural gas, potash. This gives us some leverage. However, we are far more dependent on U.S. trade than the U.S. is on Canada's trade. So we have leverage, yes. The U.S. is even more. Should they, the United States, choose to retaliate with even higher tariffs, and we were then pushed back, that downward cycle of tit for tat, basically throwing sand in the gears of our economy, of the two economies, would be more damaging for us. We have some power. The U.S. has more.
4: And still to come here on Global Business. China's daily box office remains above 100 million yuan for 41 consecutive days, highlighting the vitality of summer consumption.

0: A vast land of 1.4 billion people. The world's second largest economy. 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
1: Welcome back. And this year, China's summer box office surpassed 11 billion yuan on Friday, which is about 1.6 billion US dollars, with daily earnings exceeding 100 million yuan mark for 41 consecutive days. Now, the Chinese mainland has seen a record 34.5 million screenings of more than 120 Chinese and international films since June. Average ticket prices are at a five-year low, thanks to ticket discounts and other incentives to encourage movie going. Industry estimates show that the film-related industrial chain has generated more than 410 billion yuan in value so far, boosted by China's film plus economy, which links movies with tourism, retail, cultural experiences. And now let's take a closer look at some of the standout titles that have been drawing crowds to theaters this summer.
2: This year's summer lineup covers a broad range of genres, including comedy, animation, sci-fi, war, suspense, and action. Currently leading the charge are a trail of heavyweight hits: sports comedy Kung Fu Soccer, Chinese animated film All Wishes Come True, and Sony and Marvel's Spider-Man Brand New Day. Following closely behind is the anti-war film Once Upon a Time in the Middle East. In just 10 days of release, the film has raked in over 1.2 billion yuan, catapulting it to the fourth place on the 2026 summer box office charts. On National Ecology Day, the documentary Lucid Waters and Lush Mountains hit theaters, following eight real-life stories of green transformation.
3: I've heard the saying clear waters and green mountains are invaluable assets, but watching this documentary made it feel so real. You can see it happening all around us.
2: Also wowing audiences is Christopher Nolan's epic The Odyssey, praised for its grand and spectacular visuals. Comedy fans flocked to Make Zhonghe Great Again, while the fantasy drama To Your Island struck a chord with younger audiences. Across China, the growing film plus economy is linking movies with tourism, food, shopping, and cultural experiences. Industry estimates show the broader film-related industrial chain has generated more than 410 billion yuan in value so far this year. Zhang Mengyuan, CGTN.
1: And now let's get more changing dynamics analysis in China's film market. We're now joined by Du Jiayi, a research fellow at Shanghai University of International Business and Economics. Ms. Du, thank you for joining us. So we're looking at 290 million admissions and 41 straight day, 100 million yuan plus box office runs. That's very impressive. So what kind of structural shifts are taking place in film supply and audience viewing choices?
4: Yes, when we look at the supply side, this summer, cinemas were running a very

0: comedy, animation, science fiction, sports film, drama, all at the same time. That matters more than any single hit. It requires a steadier flow week after week. The second structural change is animation. It has become a mainstream format rather than a children's film. A successful Chinese animated film sells to families with young children and to audiences in their 20s and 30s at the same time. The third change is about how decisions get made. The reviews in the first 48 hours largely determine what happens next. And those reviews come from ordinary viewers on social media platforms. Taken together, the market has moved from depending on a few big releases to depending on whether audiences actually like what they see.
1: And also with cinemas shifting toward a full experience revenues, can non-ticket income from food and beverage, for instance, and revenue rentals break cinemas' over-reliance on ticket-only profits?
0: I think what non-ticket income really does is give operators more flexibility. That is a meaningful improvement in the revenue structure. The more interesting shift is what the cinema is becoming as a space. A lot of venues now have food services, gaming areas, VR equipment. They give people more reasons to come. I think there's one opportunity that has been underused, which is merchandise and creative products. Think about the moment someone walks out of a screening they loved. They are still in it emotionally. That is the highest point of willingness to buy anything connected to that film. Also, in the off-season, there's a lot of room to use that space better, such as screen rental, preview screenings, cast events, fan gatherings, and cooperative use. So the cinema becomes a place people come to, not just a place they watch a film in.
1: And also, how do you think public campaigns like the ones that we saw, which is called Movie Economy Promotion Year, help to unlock cross-chain consumption in tourism, in dining, and beyond?
0: Films move people. This has happened again and again in China over the past few years. A film succeeds, and the town where it was shot starts receiving visitors. Some of those places were unknown before. The film gives them a reason to exist on someone's travel list. Also, a film's income should not be concentrated when it is in cinemas. In a mature market, the box office is where it begins. After that, come merchandise, themed exhibitions, brand collaborations, physical experience spaces, and that chain can run for years. China has already demonstrated the ability and the market for this. Every time a major domestic animation succeeds, the merchandise and the collaborations generate real hit very quickly. If that part is developed properly, the effect of a film on consumption is no longer limited to its run in cinemas. It becomes something a place or a brand can build on for years.
1: Well, thank you so much for our insights. That's Ms. Du Jiayi from the Shanghai University of International Business and Economics. Now shifting gears to China's 100 billion yuan pet economy, the industry continues to see quality-driven upgrading in 2026. Refined and tech-enabled pet care has emerged as a mainstream consumption trend in urban areas. From Wednesday to Sunday, newly launched AI pet care products are on display at the Shanghai New International Expo Center, and Chinese-made smart pet-keeping devices are emerging as a new growth driver for China's consumer goods exports this year. Pet Fair Asia 2026 has drawn more than 530,000 visitors and over 2,600 high-quality exhibitors from home and abroad. A range of brand new smart pet care items are making their global debut. Pet feeding has entered a new era of refinement plus intelligence with AI pet monitoring cameras, visual smart feeders, and automatic smart litter boxes. Now there's even a smart feeder for multi-cat households.
2: Our smart device adopts AI algorithms for cat facial recognition. It also uses data on cats' daily eating habits and

0: food intake in grams to generate smart feeding recommendations. Smart devices greatly lower the barriers to cat keeping, will cater to young people's demand for science-based pet care.
1: We already received many good feedback from the customer to the China product in Vietnam market. And we expect that in this fair, we can find maybe a suitable partner for expand in Vietnam market.
2: And that's going to do it for this edition of Global Business on CGTN. Thanks for being with us. I'm Lulu in Beijing. Till next time, bye for now.

0: How long before we start seeing intelligent robots walk among us? Well, given what happened in China Wednesday, this future just got a step closer. Unitree Robotics, which makes humanoid robots in Hangzhou, eastern China, surged more than fourfold upon its debut on the Shanghai Stock Exchange, marking, quote-unquote, a significant step for the country's humanoid robot industry to move from technology accumulation to scaled and commercialized development from the official news agency Xinhua. Now, the groundbreaking IPO was timed to coincide with the opening of the World Robot Conference and World Humanoid Robot Games in Beijing this weekend. What does all this tell us about China's position on embodied intelligence? What's behind this landmark IPO? Could this be why Washington banned all foreign-made humanoid robots last month? And most importantly, what does it mean to you watching us? Welcome to this edition of The Point with me, Liu Xin, coming to you live from the Chinese capital. Joining us from San Francisco in the U.S., Rebecca Fennin, founder of Silicon Dragon Ventures and author of the book The New Tech Titans of China. From Shenzhen in southern China, Steve Hoffman, CEO of Founders Space. And here in the studio, Professor Liu Baocheng, Dean of the Center for International Business Ethics at the University of International Business and Economics. Welcome to all of you. So let's first try to understand the company and its IPO a bit more. And I want to go to Rebecca for the opening question. As I said, on the opening day on the Shanghai Stock Exchange on Wednesday, Unitree's stock price surged over 400%. For those who have heard very little or not at all about this company, what exactly is Unitree and what does it do?
1: Well, Unitree has amazed a lot of people, particularly in the West, by its ability to dance and to box and to walk and to do gymnastics. It's amazing what this Chinese-made Unitree can do. I saw it at the Consumer Electronics Show boxing. I've seen it at events here in Silicon Valley with surrounded by crowds. People are really mesmerized by its capabilities. Of course, that doesn't mean it doesn't have challenges. It does have challenges. It may not be totally equipped yet to work in the kitchen smoothly, exactly like me. too, but
0: me neither.
1: It may not be all

0: all that well equipped to drive a car. You know, it's learning. It's learning all the time. It's training. It's not perfect yet. It's not perfect for all these household chores or for mowing the lawn. But the future is coming up fast, and Unitree is positioned very well to be one of the leaders. And it's certainly its IPO was off to a spectacular start. It has a whole bunch of followers in China. And there are many, many other humanoid robot makers in China that want to follow its path. And so many of these robot makers are venture capital backed. So that means that they're probably going to go the same IPO path that Unitree did, if they can. But Unitree has set a good example. So we'll see.
1: We'll see. Well, according to China's official news agency, Xinhua, and when it's said by Xinhua, it carries a certain very special weight. And Steve, I want you to help us understand what Xinhua said about this IPO. It says that China's Unitree Robotics on Wednesday became the first humanoid robot maker to be listed on the A-share market, marking a significant step from the country's humanoid robot for the country's humanoid robot industry to move from technological accumulation to scaled and commercialized development. What exactly do you think it means by that? Do you agree with this assessment?
2: I do agree. So Unitree is the market leader. So they're a market leader in China in terms of humanoid robots, and arguably they're the market leader globally. And what they are experiencing right now with this fourfold increase upon IPO is the SpaceX effect. That's what I call it, because we've seen the hunger in the market right now for AI startups, especially AI and new technology startups like SpaceX is both. It incorporates space and the potential of outer space, but also with orbital data centers and their own xAI platform. And now we are seeing it in China carrying over to Unitree. Now, Unitree's big challenge is not to make humanoid robots that can dance and do backflips and box. We've conquered that. Their big challenge is how to commercialize and scale this business, how to really become profitable. And that is an unknown question. But what the market is telling you is that investors are willing to bet on it. At least right now, with the optimism, they believe that Unitree can go from pretty much pilot projects and experimental projects to actually putting these robots into homes, into businesses, into manufacturing. Now, to be honest, that isn't going to be easy. There is still a long way to go before they get there.
1: Yeah, I want to ask that question in just a moment. But once again, you know, behind the number 400%, Steve was talking about that the Chinese investors are betting on, you know, on it. They believe that there is a future here. Professor Liu, what is your explanation of this massive surge? Is this short-term speculation or, you know, an investment for the longer term, or simply a case of fearing of missing out, what people call FOMO?
3: Well, I think it's all a matter of smart money from the perspectives of different investors. And there are investors who really show a strong confirmation of the future where the robotics, particularly the humanoid, can really be popularized as the smartphones or e-cars as today. So therefore, they will be long-term holders, and particularly now, if you notice, the key holders of the Unitree over the stocks exchange. So there are a lot of institutional investment that are locked themselves at least, you know, 12 months up to 3 years, and that's also renewable. And also the commitment from the employees all together within Unitree that they will be committed at least for another 3 years. So therefore, there's a firm conviction that drives such sort of investment. Of course, within which there are a lot of speculative excitement where investors would trade in hand and they watch and see. So it's a matter of different strategy, but that can really push the stock market, and more importantly, it's really the popularization among not only investors, but also the end users to really to

0: focus the attention on Unitary and build further expectations on the commercialization of their inventions.
1: Professor Liu, since we talk about the, you know, the IPO, many people actually have been worried about a bubble, right? And stock prices have been fluctuating, especially high-tech stock prices. And yet this IPO seems to be telling us there's still huge appetite and space for this kind of stocks. What is the explanation behind that?
0: Yeah, I think there is a pent-up demand and higher expectation over what can really come up to the future of industry, to the future of people's lives. So therefore, such sort of excitement is really pushing the stock exchange to move forward. And more importantly, people would also, you know, expect a large, massive commercialization and spread its distribution system around the whole world, because after all, they are the leaders among this. And also there's also the better understanding over the entire ecosystem that can continue to feed into the momentum of Unitary or other type of robot suppliers, and be it the whole humanoid robots or be it the softwares or spare parts that can support such one. So that's a basic understanding that behind such sort of enthusiasm. Of course, you know, there is always bubble for any type of new ventures that are on the horizon, but you know, when bubbles are really there to be squeezed out, and people see a new horizon over the future, and so they will become more solid. So this market is still in the process of consolidation, and some of them will be, you know, kicked out if they are not really competitive and continuous with continuous innovation. But some definitely will stay.
1: We'll keep a close watch on the situation for sure. But looking at the process of it going public, Rebecca, I want to turn to you here. It's being called, as I said, the first humanoid robot stock on a mainland exchange. And its IPO process actually set a record, according to media reports, taking just about 100 days from application to listing. That's very different from the experience, right, we would normally have, which takes years, if not months. So what does this fast track listing tell you about the kind of priorities in the mind of decision makers and regulators?
2: Well, I think there's clearly China's ambition to be a tech leader globally, and humanoid robots is an area where China is leading right now, and this leads into a whole other areas like physical AI. It's an extension of, well, humanoid robots is really an extension of physical AI, the embodiment of AI into everything and around us physically. That's the next tier of AI's stage. And it's in a very important stage. So I think this signifies that China can be a leader in the next phase of AI. And AI certainly is the big boom. Just like the dot-com era was 15 years ago. We saw what happened with the dot-com era. Now, I don't know if that's going to happen with AI or not, but in the dot-com boom, it was huge valuations like we've seen in AI, both in Silicon Valley and in China. And then we saw the downside of that, where there was a concentration of a few leaders and then others just dropped off. So we see dozens of Unitary wannabes in China that could drop off, and there may only be just a few winners. So I think beware, the investors should beware, should do their due diligence. Certainly, the venture capital investors who get in early into the leading ones will do well. Stock market investors following Unitary need to calculate very carefully, you know, the profitability of these startups, their growth record, their ability to go global. That's a big question mark, considering the U.S. Ban on new models from China. I do see Unitary around a lot in Silicon Valley. It's at a lot of events.

0: is getting a lot of profile, high profile. It's on YouTube, but that doesn't mean that, it's a lasting company. You have to get into these markets and continue growing and continue churning out profits and revenues. So I think it still has a long road ahead of it. IPO is a great step and raising more money, but it's an initial step in some ways.
1: Steve, let's well, by the way, I didn't got the ticket to hop on this train. I didn't get the So congratulations to those who did, but it's extremely interesting. And in terms of advantage, besides being able to dance and kickbox and do all kinds of interesting things, what kind of advantage really is Unitree providing that its international competitors cannot? Is it technologically leading in the world, Steve?
2: Unitree is leading. So they not only have very high quality robots, but they are at a very affordable price. So you look at Unitree robots right now, you can buy one for as little as $16,000, which is just unbelievable. You wouldn't have even imagined that a few years ago. And that's because the Chinese ecosystem is so strong. The supply chains in China, the engineering talent in China, and the world models, the AI models that they are developing, Unitree is developing, and other Chinese software companies are developing, are very robust. Now, you look at the same robot that is being developed in the West, and if you look at like Boston Dynamics, they are really targeting the very top of the market because their robots are $100,000 or more. Like they are exponentially more expensive and they are very sophisticated, but it's going to be hard for them to gain mass market when they're competing against $16,000 robots. Even Tesla with their Optimus robots, they haven't released that yet, but they are expecting a price range of at least double, maybe triple the cost of Unitree robots. Unitree is also in China, where honestly, a huge portion of the world's goods are manufactured. And they see the biggest market for these robots is not the home. It's not your it's cleaning your yard or even working in cities. It's working in factories. So being here in China, testing the robots that they're testing now, thousands of them in Chinese factories, that is the big win. And if you look at the economics, they're pretty good. Because if these robots perform as advertised, the cost to run a Unitree robot is essentially equivalent to a Chinese worker salary. And that's today, before they've gone scaled up in mass market. And if you look at the rest of Southeast Asia, the labor costs are lower. They're half what Chinese labor costs are, or less if you go to countries like Bangladesh. So not quite competitive in those markets yet, but competitive in China. And then if you go to the US or Western countries in general, the labor costs are much higher. Total costs, including benefits, are like $45 per hour. And so you're looking at a robot, a humanoid robot, and you can see there's a lot of room for companies to save a lot of money by putting robots in place of what many humans are doing. This is the opportunity that Unitree is going after.
1: I see. A lot of people will say at this moment, hearing what Steve just said, okay, what about, the human jobs that will be shared because of the employment of these? And by the way, let's get this out of the way. Professor Liu, to help us understand, when people are buying Unitree humanoid robots, what mainly at this stage are they buying it for? Are they already hiring a helping hand, or are they simply there for, entertainment, fun, some kind of interaction, dancing, emotional support? So what exactly is Unitree providing at this moment? Because from what I understanding, not so much we're using these robots in factories yet.
3: As if today, by my calculation, still well over 73% of the end use are there for research and educational purposes, because they are in the early stage and people are still really testing and also generate more.

0: publication, through further training, depending on the different purpose that the assignment or the mission really require them. And now it is really very popular because they have been showing on the stage with martial arts, with dancing, etc. Actually, Mr. Wang, the founder of Unitree, very honestly told us that it is still a long way to go for them to be totally commercialized with industrial use and household use, etc. But it does really set the foundation that people do see the light at the end of the tunnel in a matter of 3 to 5 years, and there is going to be further popularization. As for the replacement of job opportunities, and they also mentioned about certain worries, but those worries can really be dismissed by the fact that they do not really completely replace human jobs, but they are doing the jobs in the dangerous areas and in the more difficult areas or high temperature areas, etc. That can really alleviate people of the hard, repetitive, and dangerous jobs. So that's for therefore, people do see it as a friend of the real people. And so now actually you see the rally with the IPO shows that many institutional investors who are very rational, who are very predictable in what is can be delivered with their investment in the future are very clear. So definitely bet on the big commercialization. That's a matter only of time. It could be Unitree. It could be another type of company. But the general ecosystem is there to continually to support such sort of a commercialization with more industrial use and a and also household use. Mm.
1: Just now you mentioned the founder of Unitree, Mr. Wang Xingxing. Here is what he said really a day after the IPO at the World Robot Conference. He said that the so-called ChatGPT moment will be there when a robot is placed in an unfamiliar home and can complete about 80% of tasks through text or voice commands alone. And this moment is not here yet. It could arrive in 2 to 3 years if things move fast, or 5 to 10 years if things move slowly. Rebecca, what do you think of his comment? Is he being optimistic or realistic?
2: I would say probably optimistic about 2 to 3 years, maybe realistic about 10 years. From what I hear at that price tag, it's a big question mark. That 16,000 price tag that Steve mentioned, who's going to pay $16,000 for a robot? They don't really know how well it's going to work. From what I've seen, some folks I know have tried it out and they're not too happy with the way it can handle household chores. So I think the real promise is the industrial side, is in the factories, doing the dirty and the dangerous and the dull jobs. That's where the promise is and the profits are and the opportunity is. And China leads, and you know, China is the world's leading factory. It's the world's leading producer. So it makes sense. These humanoid robots could do these jobs in factories that humans don't want to do. And that the robot is better equipped to do. It's not going to be harmed. It's hard to harm a robot. although I know that their batteries only last so long and they do have to rest as well. So with humans, we need to rest, but maybe not quite as often as 2 hours every time a robot needs to take a nap.
1: Yeah, well, certainly we are seeing robots sorting through parcels, right? And they can work much, much longer than a human being can do. And it's very monotonous. I don't see anybody, if they had a choice, would ever want to do that kind of job. But again, given this moment, it seems that there is still some interest, if not huge interest, in purchasing these humanoid robots from China, and as because of the reasons that we all mentioned, Steve, that Unitree and some other Chinese companies have been really at the leading pack of sales in terms of humanoid robots at this moment. The number is somewhere between 80% to 90%, even higher, you know, of global sales that are coming from China. Last year, I know Unitree sold

0: about one third of the amount of the number of humanoid robots that were shipped out of China, 5,500 units. What do you think that, you know, of such a large market share being occupied by China, the upside, the downside?
1: Well, sorry, that 5,000 mark, that's not a very big number.
0: Steve, okay, this was for Steve. Sorry, I didn't make it clear. Yeah, but Rebecca, you can add something later, yeah.
1: Okay.
2: Yes, 5,000 is actually a small number. So the market is still very small. And the point I was making is for the future, why people are betting on it now. The fact is, the upside for China is that China has a chance to become the world's dominant player in robotics. And robots are the embodiment of AI in the physical world. They are going to drive massive change. China is already the world's leading manufacturer and has the most sophisticated and robust supply chains in the world. All of that put together make it very hard for other countries to compete. The US is scared. The US just banned robots because it is afraid that China will dominate because China is delivering these robots at such a competitive price.
0: Yeah.
2: And their sophistication
0: rivals
2: that of U.S. companies.
0: Sorry for interrupting here. I have about 4 minutes left, and I want to ask this question. I think it's hanging on the lips of many people watching at this moment, where you're saying China will be the leader in terms of humanoid robot. For a lot of people watching this, they think of one word, fear. What would you like to say to them?
2: I would say that for most people, it doesn't matter where the robot comes from. The robots are coming. They are coming. So they are going to come from China or they are going to come from the U.S. No matter what, those two countries are going to be competing. We are going to have to learn to live with robots. But you don't have to fear too much right away. Because it is, like Rebecca pointed out, going to take a considerable amount of time. I speak with so many CEOs, top CEOs of robotics companies. They all tell me the biggest issue right now, the number one issue, besides the battery life, they can solve that, is maintenance. These robots break down all the time. They are hard to maintain, hard to repair. Mm. They have many moving parts. This is the huge challenge.
0: All right. Well, Rebecca, when I talk about fear, I'm not just talking about technology, right? Sometimes the more advanced the technology, the greater fear it is, because people are fearing things such as ideology. You have covered China so much. You have talked to so many Chinese CEOs. How would you react to this kind of skepticism or suspicion?
1: Well, I think people around the world are open to wherever they can get the best technology. It's not necessarily a negative thing toward China, just because China could make probably the best humanoid robots right now. It's not going to be a negative, but I think long term, it's whoever can. We're in a global market space. Whoever can do the best product at the best price, they're going to win. Now, right now, we're in a competition. China and U.S. are in this incredible competition with one another over technology. So some of that dynamic, which I just mentioned about the global marketplace, is a little out of kilter with China and U.S. being such ferocious competitors. But I think because we have regulations coming into play, too. So we have blocks on exports and imports, trade tariffs. Mm-hmm. We've got a superpower war going on between these China and U.S. and tech. So that plays into this whole idea of global marketplace, and whoever has the best product at the best price mm-hmm. wins. Because right now it is really just China and the U.S. in technology. Yeah.
0: Professor Liu, for the people who are watching this in Brazil, in Panama, in, you know, India, somewhere else, what is it going to mean for them? Because they're not going to have, you know, the kind of ecosystem to produce these high-tech products. How are they going to be affected? Keep it short, one minute maximum.
3: Well, I think it's people watch with very keen interest of what is really there to be installed and what can be delivered. So this is really very much a consensus. But there are also some fears with regard to competition, with who is really leading the world in the robot era. And there's also fear of past dependence and fear also from the watchdogs, where they may really feel that they are losing control over the past type of regulations, like when the driverless cars come to the road and, how to regulate the traffic, etc. And there is also fear, more importantly, with regard to the new users, because they do not know, what can really happen, and if certain robots really get out of control, what can be done. Mm. So I think it's really a mixture of excitement, the key interest, and also certain fears. Yeah. But the future will be there. So that's something that we have a common understanding.
0: That's what future is, yeah. Right? Because we cannot know. All right, we have to leave it there. Time has ran out. Many thanks to my guests, Professor Liu Baocheng, Rebecca Fannin, and Steve Hoffman, for sharing with us your valuable insight. Thank you so much. And many thanks to our viewers for having followed us on this edition of The Point with me, Liu Xin, coming to you live from Beijing as usual. You can follow me on Facebook, X, and YouTube using the handle Liu Xin in Beijing. On behalf of the whole team, thank you for watching. You've got The Point.

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1: Hello, I'm Jamie Owen. Welcome to the programme. Our top stories: China and Indonesia agree to strengthen cooperation in green energy as ministers hold talks in Jakarta. Our other headlines: Iran accuses the United States of economic terrorism after a promise to impose the toughest sanctions in history. The El Nino event developing over the Pacific is shaping up to be the strongest in living memory. Global trade routes are already feeling the impact.
2: So did you hear the one about the city that hosted a whole series of festivals every August?
1: We're at the Edinburgh Festival as millions of visitors enjoy the theatre, comedy, music and films, but also a new tourist tax. China and Indonesia have agreed to deepen cooperation on energy and mineral resources. China's Foreign Minister Wang Yi has been in Jakarta with China's Defence Minister for talks with their Indonesian counterparts. On his first visit to Indonesia in 2 years, Wang Yi called for closer cooperation in tackling regional risks and challenges. Our correspondent Silkina Aluwalia is in Jakarta.
3: Minister Wang Yi arrived on Thursday evening and already held two major meetings with his Indonesian counterpart. The first was the China-Indonesia Comprehensive Strategic Dialogue. Out of that meeting came several agreements. Both sides committed to a new five-year action plan starting from 2027. They agreed to expand market access for Indonesian commodities into China and to continue cooperation on the Jakarta-Bandung high-speed railway. They also spoke on technology. Both sides agreed to work together on artificial intelligence. Wang Yi confirmed that China's intelligent disaster early warning system has already undergone initial trials in Indonesia to help the country deal with extreme weather events. And in the financial sector, both countries also agreed to strengthen local currency transactions to reduce reliance on the U.S. dollar in trade. Wang Yi's visit is not over yet. He still has meetings on Saturday, but perhaps one of the most important meetings happened on Friday afternoon, where he sat alongside the Chinese defense minister for the 2+2 meeting with their Indonesian counterparts. This is where the security aspect of this visit comes into focus. Both sides committed to advancing maritime development and agreed to reach a code of conduct for the South China Sea as soon as possible. The topic of energy was also very heavily discussed. Both sides agreed to build

0: build what Wang Yi described as an open and green energy partnership. They also announced plans to host a new energy forum. And this is significant for Indonesia because the country is looking to turn its natural resource base into a driver of economy. Lastly, Wang Yi also said that both sides agreed to expand partnerships in health. So this includes vaccines and medical technologies. So the broader takeaway from this visit is that under President Prabowo, Indonesia is deepening its relationship with Beijing across every dimension, from trade and investment to technology and defense.
1: China and Switzerland will strengthen their free trade agreement after 2 years of negotiation. This new deal will almost entirely remove tariffs on Swiss exports to China. Swiss investors will also be granted easier access to the Chinese market. The updated agreement will be formally signed at a later date. Iran has accused the United States of economic terrorism and crimes against humanity following threats from Washington to impose the toughest sanctions in history in an effort to try to collapse the Iranian government. The United States has called on other countries to join the campaign. China says more sanctions could undermine diplomatic efforts to end the war. Our correspondent Sefa Sarimi is in Tehran. Sefa, what could these latest tariffs mean for ordinary Iranians?
2: Jamie, thank you for having me. As you know, Iran has been under sanctions for more than four decades now, so Iranians have learned how to circumvent these sanctions. You know, I have to tell you, but this time it seems different because now there is a blockade in place on Iranian ports. Since the beginning of the war, Iran has effectively closed the Strait of Hormuz. But on the other side, we are seeing that the U.S. has blockaded Iranian force, which is taking a serious toll on Iranian economy. The head of central bank, Nasser Hemati, just 2 days ago announced that Iran's oil export has reached zero. And on the other side, the U.S. has announced a new round of, as they say, crushing sanctions against Iran's economy. Abbas Araghchi, Iran's foreign minister, has called that these sanctions inhumane and also illegal. I think this time it's going to be more serious, as I said, because of the blockade and also the fact that Iran has gone through two rounds of military conflicts. There is an unbelievable decline in ordinary Iranians' purchasing power. It's very hard to buy even basic goods, food, fruit, and buying a house and a car has become a dream for the youth. Again, we have to see what the government will do in coming days and weeks to weather this crisis that has been created by war, sanctions, and also, as many analysts say, mismanagement inside the country and also corruption.
1: Sefa, thank you. Our correspondent Sefa Sarimi in Tehran. Well, that's the picture in Iran. Let's take you next to the United States and talk to our correspondent Jagrisi Davi in Washington. Jagrisi, what's the latest from the White House on President Trump's economic threats?
3: Well, Jamie, we've been hearing some more from Treasury Secretary Scott Bessent following the president's announcement of an economic D-Day and tremendous economic consequences for any country that does business with Iran, as well as those suggestions of secondary economic sanctions on countries that buy Iranian oil. Obviously, massive consequences depending on what those sanctions are for countries like China and U.S. allies in the Gulf. Treasury Secretary Scott Bessent, in an interview, said that any remaining ties with Tehran will hasten a nation's economic oblivion, whether those ties are purposefully constructed or willfully ignored. We don't know the details of what these sanctions might involve, but we understand that there is a press conference due on Monday where Treasury Secretary Scott Bessent will outline exactly what those sanctions mean. As we were hearing, the U.S. has already hit Iran with crippling waves of sanctions, and it's unclear what more the U.S. could do, but there is a sense that, you know, the U.S. really wants to hit Iran even harder.

0: with Scott Bessent saying that these new sanctions will essentially topple the Iranian regime. Now, Iran is obviously saying that the U.S. is resorting to economic warfare because they failed in the military campaign. But Iran is also saying that they've weathered sanctions before and they're prepared to do so again.
1: Jagruzi, thank you. Our correspondent Jagruzi Dave in Washington. The leaders of seven countries have issued a joint statement condemning Israel's plans to build more than 1,200 settlement homes in the occupied West Bank. France, Germany, Italy, the Netherlands, Canada, Norway and the UK have all labelled the plans unacceptable and urged Israel to withdraw them. They warn the plans could divide the West Bank, isolate East Jerusalem and further undermine prospects for a two-state solution. Farmland damaged during the war in Gaza is slowly being restored. Displaced families are now returning to their land and beginning to grow food again. Our correspondent Alina Al-Yaji reports.
2: Fresh vegetables are being harvested again from farmland in Gaza City's Azaitun neighborhood. For the Adahduh family, these crops mark the return of their land to life. The challenges have been immense. Nearly 3 years of war have left much of Gaza's farmland damaged or bulldozed, making the return to farming a difficult task for families trying to start again.
3: When we returned after being displaced, the land was covered with piles of rubble and debris and was difficult to access. Everyone in the family worked together to rehabilitate it for farming. Thankfully, we were finally able to cultivate it again.
2: Rebuilding livelihoods and restoring a sense of normal life remains difficult after 3 years of war, repeated displacement and the loss of income for many families.
4: We couldn't afford to hire workers to help us with farming because of the high costs. We also face serious difficulties securing water for irrigation and pesticides. It has been a huge burden on us.
2: The Al-Dahduh family is among around 350 farming families supported by UNDP with relief housing units on farming assistance. Around 1,100 families are expected to benefit in total.
5: For the last 3 years, it has been total destruction and people have had to leave their homelands. The families have been displaced multiple times to various locations in the middle and south area of the Gaza Strip. What you see here now is life returning to the neighborhood. And UNDP supports these families through providing dignified shelters and housing solutions through what we call relief housing units.
2: The initiative is part of UNDP's neighborhood approach, combining housing with basic services and livelihood support. For families here, reviving farming can provide food, income, and a first step toward rebuilding their lives.
6: After months of destruction, farmland in Gaza is producing crops again, despite shortages of water, fuel, and farming supplies. For returning families, reviving these fields means starting over. Elena Al-Yazji, CGTN, Gaza City.
1: Pakistan's former Prime Minister Imran Khan has been transferred back to prison hours after being taken to hospital for a medical checkup. Doctors declared him medically fit, but his party says returning him to prison so quickly violated an order from the Supreme Court. Khan's sister, who was present at the medical examination, says the former Prime Minister claimed he was being tortured. President Zelensky says Ukraine's military hit a Russian oil refinery in the city of Perm overnight. Officials say the facility in the Ural Mountains was damaged. There was a separate attack on a Russian military airbase in the Volgograd region. It comes a day after huge Russian strikes on Kyiv, which killed 17 people. The Ebola outbreak in the Democratic Republic of Congo is spreading in an area bigger than France. The United Nations says the disease has now killed more than 2,500 people. Attacks on health workers and funding shortages are hampering efforts to try to contain what has become the country's largest ever Ebola outbreak. 5 people are missing after flames tore through a building.

0: containing a restaurant and apartments in the Swiss Alpine town of Thusis. 14 people managed to escape, while 8 were injured. The authorities are still investigating what started the fire, which they say completely destroyed the building. You're watching CGTN. Still ahead, it'll be the strongest El Nino we've ever seen, the weather event that's threatening food shortages and floods.
1: Ever wondered what's the difference between a bear and a bull market? Where are the cash cows? And who are the lame ducks? And what exactly are black swans, grey rhinos, and unicorn companies? 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
0: Hello, welcome back. A reminder of our top stories. China and Indonesia agree to strengthen cooperation in green energy as ministers hold talks in Jakarta. Our other headlines, Iran accuses the United States of economic terrorism after a promise to impose the toughest sanctions in history. The death toll from Typhoon Mesak, which caused widespread flooding in China's Guangxi region, has now risen to 159 people. Heavy rain last month triggered dam breaches, which caused most of these deaths. 10 people are still missing. And hundreds of tourists have been moved to safety from a campsite in Italy due to the risk of landslides. The banks of the Brembo River in the Lombardy region burst overnight after heavy rain. Elsewhere in Italy, severe storms and lightning have caused power outages in Tuscany. The El Nino weather pattern developing over the Pacific Ocean is set to be the strongest in living memory. The UK's Meteorological Office has warned it'll likely make next year the hottest on record, increasing the risk of extreme weather. The effects are already being felt. Operators of the Panama Canal are reducing the number of ships allowed to pass through because of low rainfall. Well, let's talk now to Chloe Brimacom, the climate scientist at Oxford University. Chloe, welcome. The headline's very catching, of course. El Nino developing over the Pacific, likely to be the strongest in memory, the Met Office warning. What does that mean in practical terms?
9: Yes, so we've had this El Nino warning issued previously in the year by the World Meteorological Organization, and the UK Meteorological Office have done new analysis using their seasonal forecasting to look ahead at what this could mean in the winter season this year. So we've already seen some of the impacts that you've mentioned, but another impact was sort of lower rainfall in the South Asian monsoon as well. And the El Nino is occurring in the Pacific. So regions that see most of the weather impacts are countries that border that region. But this has widespread implications for weather patterns elsewhere because of interlinkages between how the Earth's weather system occurs. So what this really shows and what these meteorological organisations are hoping for is by issuing these warnings that we can have long-term planning and also put in place interventions so that the impact from potentially the biggest El Nino we've seen in living memory, but it could rival one that we saw earlier in human history in the 1800s that caused widespread famine in quite a lot of regions of the world and led to a number of deaths. So they're trying to basically put in place planning so that the impacts are reduced in this case.
0: Chloe, you talk about putting in place planning and mitigation. I mean,

0: Realistically, what can you do? This is happening now, and you're warning of what's happening next year. It's too late, isn't it?
1: So when the World Meteorological Organization actually issued their warning a couple months ago, what actually happened off the back of that there was some funding that was released to look into research of where the impacts would be and the countries that would be most affected. And so as a result of that, we should see implementations actually take place in those countries, which is very promising. However, in some respects, it is too late to reduce some of the impacts, because this is coming off an amplification effect of climate change. So obviously with climate change, we have this raise in baseline temperatures and an increase in extreme weather. And then with an El Nino, we have this amplification effect. And so we do need long-term planning and resilience building for climate change as well. And if we had that, we would also be able to reduce the amplification of El Nino every time it occurred, because it's a natural phenomenon that occurs cyclically. So every, I think it's 7 to 8 years about, it will occur. So it's promising to see those funds being released on the back of these warnings from meteorological organisations.
0: Chloe, good to talk to you, and thanks so much for your time. Chloe Brimbacham, the climate scientist from the University of Oxford. The newly announced candidate for United Nations Secretary General has vowed to make conflict prevention a priority. The Ecuadorian diplomat, Yvonne Bahi, is drawing on her personal experience of living through war in Lebanon and has promised to lead a renewal of the organization. She's one of 8 candidates in the race. Well, our correspondent Li Jianhua has been talking to another nominee for the job. If successful, Carolyn Rodriguez Burkitt would become the first Caribbean head of the United Nations.
2: The UN was not built for easy times. It came after very difficult times, after World War II. And so it was established to deal with global challenges. And as we look at the 3 pillars of the UN, whether it is on the peace and security pillar, on the development pillar, or the human rights pillar, in setting my priorities, I've situated them along the pillars, looking at how we can work harder to prevent and to end conflicts. And on the development side, as you are well aware, we are not close to achieving the Sustainable Development Goals. And the term of the Secretary General will see the member states looking at the post-2030 agenda. And I also believe that while we must put human rights at the center of everything we do in the UN, if we're able to have more peace and security, more development, we will be able to have more dividends in human rights as well.
3: You have described your approach as pragmatic yet principled. But what happens when pragmatism and the principle point in different directions? What would you do?
2: Pragmatism and principle do not have to be mutually exclusive. For me, when I speak about pragmatism, I'm speaking about being sensible, being practical, looking for what works. And if by chance you have a situation where pragmatism and principle will diverge, the Secretary General must turn to the UN Charter and to international law.
3: And you spent 2 years representing Guyana as the Security Council. Was there any moment that really convinced you that the UN needs to change? And now?
2: The Security Council is empowered by the Charter to act. And there were times when I thought that the Security Council could have done more.
3: Mm-hmm. And how about Gaza and West Bank? And what do you think that you would do if you are appointed as the UN Secretary General to deal with the humanitarian crises?
2: Well, first of all, what is happening in Gaza and the West Bank, as we know, is linked to the larger situation of moving to a two-state solution. There are many resolutions of the UN, both the General Assembly and the Security Council. And whatever the Secretary General is required to do must be guided by those resolutions.
3: I think the question is, what would you do differently?
2: My understanding is that we have had some improvements, let's say compared to 9 months ago or 10 months ago, but the situation is still very dire. So I would want to do an assessment to talk with all who working on

0: on this to make sure that whatever we do is to improve the situation and not to make it worse.
1: And lastly, what would you hope to achieve at the end of your tenure if you're appointed?
0: It's a little bit presumptuous to think about legacy and my tenure, but whether it is me as Secretary General or someone else as Secretary General, I would like to see in the end of the next 5 years, five things. I would

0: there were conflicts that were brewing, that we would have prevented them as well. On the development side, I would like to see that we made progress with the IFIs and that the needle has moved in terms of access to finance, but also in terms of private sector investment. Of course, I would like to see the human rights situation improved as well. And I would also like to see that the question on whether a woman can lead the UN was answered resoundingly and affirmatively.
1: And to hear more of our interview with Carolyn Rodriguez-Burkitt, just follow this QR code on your screen now. That should take you there. The Edinburgh Festival is in full swing. Throughout August, the Scottish capital plays host to around 2 million visitors, flocking to the city to enjoy theatre, comedy, music and films. But this year, a controversial new tourist tax is also in play. Our correspondent Jeff Moody explains.
2: Edinburgh in August, awash with performers. A city bloated with artists, producers, promoters and tourists. Nearly every street a show, nearly every building a venue. From high art to backroom stand-up comedy.
3: So did you hear the one about the city that hosted a whole series of festivals every August? They generated almost $700 million for the local economy.
2: Performers can gain exposure from a stint at the festival, although very few make money. But the city does.
4: The collected Edinburgh festivals were second really only to the Olympics and the Football World Cup as a ticketed event. We happen every year in this city. The Olympics and the World Cup happen every 4 years and never in a city the size of Edinburgh. So it really is a significant cultural undertaking each and every year in August.
3: And brings in a huge financial gain to the city as well.
4: Absolutely.
2: And that financial gain is set to rise because a new tourism tax has come into force and it's proven controversial.
5: The idea behind this tourism tax is that visitors pay an extra 5% on top of their accommodation costs, and that money goes into supporting the city itself.
4: The revenues from that will do two things. One is to benefit the infrastructure of the city to support the very high visitor numbers, and secondly, also to support arts and culture, which are the driving force behind a large part of that visitor number.
2: It's thought the tax will raise an additional $10 million in August alone. But there's a problem. The city has just 14,000 hotel beds, so prices shoot up, $500 a night, $1,000 or more. The rules of supply and demand at their most brutal. For private accommodation providers, inflated prices see them through the lean months. But for cash-strapped performers, an additional levy is the final straw.
6: In 2024, it was particularly bad on the accommodation front, so we spent the whole month on this caravan site. We're getting an hour bus in and an hour bus out every day, so two-hour round trip to get in and out of Edinburgh. I know some other people stay in Glasgow now because they can't really afford it here, so it is still a problem.
2: This is the first year of the new tourism tax. When the visitors go home and the streets return to normal, the analysis will begin. Will the benefits outweigh the concerns? Will visitors keep coming back? Or are the festivals pricing themselves out of the market? Jeff Moody, CGTN, Edinburgh.
1: And finally, it's happy birthday to the world's oldest person turning 117 years old. Ethel Caterham has celebrated with friends and family in the southeast of England. She was born in 1909, lived through both world wars, and even survived COVID when she was 110. She says her secret to a long life is to never argue, listen to others, and do whatever you like. So there you have it. Happy birthday, Ethel. And that is The World Today. Thank you for watching. We're back with more news at the top of this hour. Coming up next, it's World Insight. For now, from all of the team in London, it's goodbye.

0: the deployment of AI is happening at a scale unimaginable in China. And I think that that's what we need to see more of in South-South cooperation.
1: Hello and welcome to World Insight with me, Tian Wei. The United Nations convened the international leaders in Xi'an, located in northwest China, Shaanxi province, for a gathering on artificial intelligence and human development. Initiated by the UN Deputy Secretary General Amina Mohammed, the event brought together leaders from government, civil society, academia, and industry to discuss how AI is reshaping human progress, how humanity can guide its trajectory, and its implications for global sustainable development. At the conference, I had the honor of being the moderator and meanwhile had an in-depth conversation with the Deputy Secretary General Mohammed on the foundational principle that AI must always serve human development. Madam Deputy Secretary General, how wonderful it is to share your time with us.
0: Well, thank you so much for having me yet again. It's always wonderful to have conversations with you.
1: You've been conducting conversations on AI and human development in Africa, America, now in China, and in the future in Europe. What are some of the most important ideas you want people to think?
0: Well, I think first that the United Nations has brought about an understanding that with the event of this new technology and AI, we ought to put some guardrails around it. And so the conversations have been about governance. The conversations have been about the science and the dialogue around governance. And I think the UN has brought the world to this town hall to have that discussion. And I think we've done a lot by it. And China has been one of the biggest proponents of bringing it into the UN to say this is a family of the world that needs to have this discussion. What I thought was the missing link is that the smartness and the intelligence of which we are talking about this new AI was missing the human being and what would happen to the human being and its development, its evolution in the era of new technology and in particular AI. So we're hearing concerns about would we be as human beings left behind? How would technology understand, AI actually understand the humanness of what we have in our imagination, in love, in what we do, in how we relate with one another. Mm-hmm. And I think that that's important. In Africa, it was an interesting discussion because one about faith and traditions and how that would shape a continent that is seen to be possibly left behind, yet could leapfrog. Mm-hmm. In Latin America and the Caribbean, hearing young people saying we want better and more, but perhaps the implications of at what cost that comes at. And as we've come now to China, the beginnings of a conversation around what it means to be human in the era of AI. So I think many thoughts, and they are crystallizing in how to coexist, in how not to be taken over by AI. Many of the usual governance issues that we have about bias and the dark side of AI.

0: But I think now we are shaping a conversation about what it really means to be human.
1: Having said that, though, many of the places you mentioned, I noticed, are actually part of the Global South.
0: Yes.
1: And that conversation is crucial, as you believe in inclusiveness. Mm-hmm. So how can we think about the issue of inclusiveness on the AI and human development? Have we seen some of the good examples or references that we can use?
0: I think it's a conversation that's just beginning. We started to see that from the representation of the Global South in the global dialogues mm-hmm. around governance. We're taking this to another level. And I think that what we've seen in these roundtables that we've had in different continents is there is a lot happening, but it hasn't been convened in a way that amplifies it and gives it, a platform to get further into the communities, further into the constituencies for this discussion. So we are seeing young people who are engaging with this, and we've heard many who have taken AI into their businesses, but it's with purpose. You're hearing a lot of young people talking about, I want to be prosperous, but I want it with purpose. And purpose means it's got to be about the we and the community. So better using technology, using AI for good. And that's happening in Latin America and the Caribbean, particularly in the Caribbean, islands that are isolated, and bringing them together in a world where technology can now connect you, can bring you into the economy, you into the space of technology and what it will do in the future. So yes, I see the early buds of this discussion happening, and I hope that we can scale this up.
1: I love the word early buds. That means prosperity in the near future. Earlier, we also seen, for example, at the WAIC conference in Shanghai a few weeks ago, China has been suggesting to commit opportunities for training of individuals coming from Global South on AI technologies. And meanwhile, some meteorological practices and satellite models can also be shared with some Global South economies that are in crucial need of them. I'm sure there are other countries who are also contributing. So how could we make sure these kind of contributions and sharing, as you said, yes, can prosper?
0: The deployment of AI is happening at a scale unimaginable in China. And I think that that's what we need to see more of in South-South Cooperation, is where we can help one another with the foundations we have to train not just individuals, but systems and health systems. How are we going to deploy this for education and skills that you need for the new world economy that will be? And to see, for instance, in the Pacific Islands, if you were to use that satellite technology, you would get an economy of scale around the islands. You would be able to deploy education to young people. They would connect with a global market because e-commerce would be available. So, I mean, you can make these links and people can plug and play global value chains in many economies, and they can do it across continents. This goes across borders. And I think that that's where China and many other nations who have those capacities in the Global South can begin to do that. We do have to situate ourselves in a world that's quite complex, and the geopolitical tensions are very real. We know we're so connected that a war that we're having in Iran is affecting economies across the world. Technology could be deployed to mitigate against this, to find more easily pathways through this crisis that we see on fertilizer, on energy, on global supply chains and remittances. So leveraging technology that can be better connected to navigate these crises, the crises of climate change, the crises of many things.
1: Some begin to question the UN's capability, despite of the fact that you have a scientific panel on AI. You also have dialogues on AI for a Good Global Commission as well. But how confident are you that today UN can really play that role of convening everybody together on AI?
0: I think it's a very difficult world today. I mean, we are over 80 years old, and for most institutions, that shelf life needs a reinvigoration, it needs a reset. So I think the UN continues to remain critical as a convening of every issue that no one country or even perhaps region can deal with on their own. But it has to itself reset. It has to have better capacities, newer ways of doing things, different ways of doing things, bringing younger people in, doing more at the country level, which is where, you know, these problems are. And so I think that the UN, as it evolves, will become much more responsive. And we've seen this with AI. It's just a couple of years ago that there really was not the appetite to bring these issues into the UN. It was many countries, under the leadership of the Secretary General, China included, that allowed this to happen, and that the convening became meaningful because we were able to bring all constituencies into the room and to come out with these resolutions that give us a framing. It's not a prescription. It is about coming around a table and agreeing that this world, everyone should have a place in it. Mm. Our diversity is our strength. It's complex and it's difficult. But if we can put visibility in it, the convening is not just to bring a whole lot of people together. It's also to leave those rooms with knowledge and more tools to allow you to do things back in your homes, in your country. So I think the UN remains critical to this. It is the only place where everyone comes. Many other fora have been tried. But the UN is where you come, and the UN is where you feel that it has the integrity to create a space for more trust. I'm not saying that we are fully there yet, particularly with AI and technology, but we should make no mistake, this new technology is about power. Things will change in the world, economies will change, the way conflicts are conducted will change. And I think it's very important that we recognize that as one that people have to have visibility. We have to have knowledge that informs our agency to inform decision-making. The 193 countries in the UN should all have the same level of knowledge so they better understand and they can better negotiate and they can better understand the implications of AI in their countries and their regions.
1: Mm. It is also a time that we look at what ideas that we have and whether we'll get those ideas implemented, such as on global AI governance initiative back in the year 2023 and AI, and also the global development initiative for the year 2025. How do you think these contributions coming from your member countries, the UN member countries, can become creating more consensus within the discussion convened by the UN?
0: It's not just convening by the UN in the UN. Convene in the UN as we are today in China. Mm-hmm. Convene in the UN in India, in Malaysia, in Africa, Ghana or Kenya. I think it's important people see the possibilities. It's not until you come to countries like this that you see the deployment of an idea and you see it at scale. And then I think people have the courage of their convictions. They have seen it in practice. And that, I think, is something we need to do more of. So it's not just a convening in a room, but it is a convening in countries that have been experienced at this, who come with a certain level of history and capacities and have learned lessons and can share. So I think that we're in a good place today because we are more connected. Think about technology today. I don't need to invite 5,000 people into a conference. Probably 1,000 and 4,000 can come online. So I'm connecting, technology is connecting the world. We're just using the platform. And people will come to the UN because they know that the level of engagement and integrity and the scope that we have to bring the issues to the table, to hear everyone's voice. It's a human fabric, as I say, that is incredibly diverse. And for us to have that voice amplified on issues that are important to the future, future of our children today, but future generations, for those that are not here today. We are actually, what we do today is going to affect them, and how much, we have a huge responsibility for that. And this is what it's about. It's that let's keep having these discussions, interrogating them, pushing the limits of ambition, the concerns, listening to voices of concern, listening to voices that don't necessarily agree. Meet people where they are, bring them to where you are, and see if you can find middle ground when we talk about, we want common ground. Of course we want shared prosperity, we want partnerships, we want peace. But all of these you have to invest in.
2: It all started with curiosity.

0: a single drop of an apple, a hidden pattern, a dream. AI is igniting massive changes in society. 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This summer, join me to meet brilliant minds for raw dialogues, fun tours, and honest debates to probe the big questions shaping our future. Together, let's celebrate the season of AI and basic sciences.
1: You might think you are better informed in an information age. The fact is, people are more often misled by misinformation. 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The fact is, many nations and peoples are still underrepresented. And data poverty shuts out many. We at CGTN are committed to transcending the information gap and the digital divide. CGTN, bridging nations and civilizations. 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

0: And we are already seeing some interesting phenomenon, should I say worrisome phenomenon, because the public trust in the technology itself and the applications of the technologies worldwide has becoming ever more of a bigger question. I have been researching and find a survey, for example, coming from Stanford University, suggesting the AI experts and the public have very different perspectives on technology's future. Of course, the former more confident, the latter less and more concerned. So how are we going to deal with this divide?
1: Our footprint is in 193 countries in one way or another, whether it's the presence of our agencies, of our country teams. And I think the member states have a right to expect that we will leverage that, not convening just in Geneva or New York or Nairobi. We should be convening in every country. So I think we need to do that better. And we need to bring the expertise that is needed for that. And so I think that in the case of AI, we also have to say for what. I mean, countries should not just have to acquire technology. They need to utilize it. And one of the big conversations that perhaps we need to have more of is about economies. It's about the job. It's about things that people are concerned about. And to hear that and to put it out there, on how we will address it. How will we address when in fact the fear factor is less jobs? And in the first instance, yes, there will be less jobs, but they will be health systems that are more efficient. There will be education that is more accessible. There will be food systems where, you know, the back-breaking job our farmers have, particularly women, will be solved by smarter farms and drones that will plant you seeds. But at the same time, you've got to put in these, as we said, the guardrails. The same drone can pinpoint and can do a lot of damage, and many lives will be lost. So there is a balance.
0: Talking about the key word that you earlier used related to the development of AI is power.
2: Yes.
0: Well, of course, it can be interpreted in one way or another, but we have certainly seen just a few names in large language models, for example. Is creating concern among many in the world, whether, first of all, they have access to those models because they're kind of expensive, and secondly, whether the ethics and the ideas in those models are applicable to their own cultures. We have also seen, though, more open source and open weight large language models in the world today, much cheaper and almost as good as the best frontier models. So, Madam DSG, how do you see technology's competition actually are providing us some of the solutions to the question you just asked fundamentally?
1: Well, I mean, I think it's healthy, the competition. Of course, there should not be a monopoly, and we've never promoted that. And that's why open source is important, but it also has to be responsible. It itself has to be rolled out in a way in which the intended audience can profit from it, and it doesn't undermine that country, that policy. But

0: You know, I think the concern...
1: Same with the frontier models.
0: The concerns are really with the frontier models in the hands of few. Enormous resources, and with those resources come a manipulation of power, power of the markets, power of the direction in which perhaps technology will go, who will access it and who will not. That, I think, is something that people are more concerned about. And we have to find a way to balance that. And I think there's been a lot of visibility on it. You'll find some of these, we'd say one of the big five that have shown great concern, that they've suddenly realized that now the genie is out of the bottle. You can't put it back in. How are they going to mitigate some of what they see coming, which could be very damaging? And the fact that they've woken up to that, I think it's a good thing. It's not all of them, but perhaps the pressure will also make governments think twice, as we've seen, when a big tech power will say, we've got some red lines here. There has to be, you know, the values and principles by which we live to do no harm must exist, and we must put the laws and the checks and balances in. I think that's a good thing. But it is difficult because, as we know in this world, all countries have not done the same without technology, before we even had this event of technology. I mean, 2015, we were not talking about AI as we gaveled the SDGs. We're not even to 2030 yet, and look what we're talking about. So I think, you know, this is going to happen at a speed in which gives great concern. We could put the brakes on if there is a willingness to understand that this is better for us to do that than speed on ahead. Being, as they say, you accelerate so fast, you crash, and you'll still have to come back. So perhaps we have to put the brakes on some of this so that we can bring more equal participation and decision making in what will affect the world. As I said, we are so connected today that it's unlikely that people will be unaffected by AI.
1: How can we shape and lead so that this competition, as you just mentioned, could go to the direction? How can we compete to make the sustainable development goals be achieved earlier and better?
0: So, I mean, we have, as I say, 2030 and beyond. We have to think the day after, but to 2030, the changes are already here. We have to rethink how we're going to transform education systems. That goal could be accelerated in the lives of many who are not connected to education, could be. You still need the infrastructure, but the same with health systems, that they will deliver better for maternal health and child mortality, so you will get medicines to kids that you couldn't otherwise have done just by using drones. In many far-to-reach places. So the scale is what we look at. The missing link to all of this is financing. Unless we can look at the financial architecture in the world to have better access to resources that can invest in green transitions, in applications for AI, because all of this costs, or the infrastructure that needs to be laid. Remember, we also have to have a balance in how we invest. The data centers that are required for AI, they consume enormous amounts of power and water. And so a careful balancing on how you address in a developing country how you will deploy technology. And that has to be carefully thought through, because many countries, you know, the availability of portable water is a question mark. The availability of power to generate your small business or even your livelihood is not there. So I think, you know, there are a lot of decisions that have to be made. You cannot push the fast forward button on a country that hasn't evolved to a certain level where there are foundations to build with technology. Having said that, there are many countries that could leapfrog because that technology comes in. Still needs investments. Countries still need to have access to resources to do that.
1: Certainly that interaction on the issue of AI and civilization,
0: yes,
1: has made everyone in the room, no matter what background they are from, fascinated.
0: Yes.
1: And they listen to each other with sparkles in their eyes.
0: Yes.
1: So, Madam DSG, tell me, what do you think would be the best scenario that we can have for takeaway from conversations like this?
0: When we first came up with the idea that we would have these conversations, I have to say most of it was dismissed. as, you know, this is a soft issue, and we want to talk about governance, and we want to talk about science, and

0: technology is moving fast and we need to catch up with it. But then we had to say, hold on a minute, what does this mean for the SDGs? What does this mean for the human condition and dignity? What does this mean for we as we understand ourselves as human beings? Although the conversation today talked about, you know, we're not the only intelligent entities in the world today. So I think it's going to work really well, because we are going to take these conversations first and foremost. We didn't have a conversation in New York. We understood that the human is 8 billion people across the world, and that everyone has a perspective, that diversity has a right to be there as they perceive they would like to be there, not as someone else decides for you. So it's not just being at the table or having a voice, it's also having the pen. And so this is what we're doing. We're collecting these voices, these reflections, these aspirations from around the world, and you lock them into, for want of a better word, these are different notes, and we want to put a symphony together in New York. And why in New York?
1: In September. Yeah.
0: And why does that matter? It matters because it's when the world comes together, when leaders are there. And what we would like to have is our major tech giants, the people at the helm of affairs, to sit and listen to what we harvested from the world, to have a response to that, and then to take that out to countries and to further educate, bring knowledge, have these discussions, and allow a world and many different communities, governments, constituencies, have this information and be better able to use it. You cannot dictate, you don't know where this is going, but if we are better informed, the agency we have is better empowered. Better empowered to engage, to take those decisions. So I think what we are doing is sowing seeds, and I think we will nurture them and we will grow strong roots, and thereafter, hopefully this will flower around the world in a way that is, it's in the defense of human dignity. It's to protect what I believe we owe future generations. And that's a world that we took care to shape when we had this opportunity of what, let's remember, human beings created. You know, this is a creation of ours, and we should handle with care.
1: I could not help but to share with our audience two examples that we heard in the conversation you beautifully convened today. One is a woman, an artist, who has been using so-called embodied arm. Amazing. To finish her work throughout the past decade, and how she has learned during that process, not just about the technology, but even more about herself, and cultivate her capability to work with an embodiment.
0: Absolutely amazing. When she described the duet between human and machine, it was exceptional. And I think that, you know, she gave us a lot of food for thought, as did the gentleman who talked about his daughter. Mm-hmm. And her wish that she would like to be in the fashion world and designing and just having it paper, and yet not wanting to lose her own identity and agency for what she was doing to AI, such a young girl of 10, but eventually seeing the use of that technology to help her accelerate and to have her dream come to fruition. So I think we're all learning. I think we should take our personal experiences. We heard another colleague who talked about her sons that she thought would embrace AI, who are in their 30s, but then very said to her, no, absolutely not. We really don't think this is a good idea. The fear of the disruption and the mental health that will challenge society if it's not taken care of. And I think that was also powerful. So let's not make an assumption that everyone thinks this is great and will embrace it. There are many who are not saying, there are many who are fearful, there are many who would like this conversation to happen. And that's what we're doing. We're opening that space up, and we're proving that these conversations are meaningful. And as you said earlier, will they land? Absolutely, they will land. For us, it's what next?
1: And that is my exclusive interview with the Deputy Secretary General of the United Nations, Amina Mohammed, on the sideline of the conference related to AI and human development in Xi'an. And that's all the time we have for today. If you'd like to know more, search World Insight, check out our YouTube channel, follow us on X and Facebook. I'm Tian Wei. I'll see you tomorrow. Bye for now.

0: Live from London, this is The World Today.
1: Hello, I'm Jamie Owen. Welcome to the programme. Our top stories: China and Indonesia agree to strengthen cooperation in green energy as ministers hold talks in Jakarta. Our other headlines: Iran accuses the United States of economic terrorism after a promise to impose the toughest sanctions in history. Ebola is spreading exponentially across the DRC in an area bigger than France. That's the warning from the United Nations.
2: So did you hear the one about the city that hosted a whole series of festivals every August?
1: And at the Edinburgh Festival, millions enjoy the theatre, the comedy, music and films, but also a new tourist tax. China and Indonesia have agreed to deepen cooperation on energy and mineral resources. China's Foreign Minister Wang Yi has been in Jakarta with China's Defence Minister for talks with their Indonesian counterparts. On his first trip to Indonesia in 2 years, Wang Yi called for closer cooperation in tackling regional risks and challenges. Our correspondent Silkina Aluwalia is in Jakarta.
3: Minister Wang Yi arrived on Thursday evening and already held two major meetings with his Indonesian counterparts. The first was the China-Indonesia Comprehensive Strategic Dialogue. Out of that meeting came several agreements. Both sides committed to a new five-year action plan starting from 2027. They agreed to expand market access for Indonesian commodities into China and to continue cooperation on the Jakarta-Bandung high-speed railway. They also spoke on technology. Both sides agreed to work together on artificial intelligence. Wang Yi confirmed that China's intelligent disaster early warning system has already undergone initial trials in Indonesia to help the country deal with extreme weather events. And in the financial sector, both countries also agreed to strengthen local currency transactions to reduce reliance on the U.S. dollar in trade. Wang Yi's visit is not over yet. He still has meetings on Saturday, but perhaps one of the most important meetings happened on Friday afternoon, where he sat alongside the Chinese defense minister for the 2+2 meeting with their Indonesian counterparts. This is where the security aspect of this visit comes into focus. Both sides committed to advancing maritime development and agreed to reach a code of conduct for the South China Sea as soon as possible. The topic of energy was also very heavily discussed. Both sides agreed to build what Wang Yi described as an open and green energy partnership. They also announced plans to host a new energy forum. And this is significant for Indonesia because the country is looking to turn its natural resource base into a driver of economy. Lastly, Wang Yi also said that both sides agreed to expand partnerships in health. So this includes vaccines and medical technologies. So the broader takeaway from this visit is that under President Prabowo, Indonesia is deepening its relationship with Beijing across every dimension.

0: attention from trade and investment to technology and defense.
1: China and Switzerland will strengthen their free trade agreement after 2 years of negotiation. This new deal will almost entirely remove tariffs on Swiss exports to China. Swiss investors will also be granted easier access to the Chinese market. This updated agreement will be formally signed at a later date. Iran has accused the United States of economic terrorism and crimes against humanity following threats from Washington to impose the toughest sanctions in history in an effort to try to collapse the Iranian government. The United States has called on other countries to join the campaign. China says more sanctions could undermine diplomatic efforts to end the war. Our correspondent Sepa Sarimi is in Tehran.
2: Iran has been under sanctions for more than four decades now, so Iranians have learned how to circumvent these sanctions. You know, I have to tell you, but this time it seems different because now there is a blockade in place on Iranian ports. Since the beginning of the war, Iran has effectively closed the Strait of Hormuz. But on the other side, we are seeing that the U.S. has blockaded Iranian force, which is taking a serious toll on Iranian economy. The head of Central Bank, Nasser Hemati, just 2 days ago announced that Iran's oil export has reached zero. And on the other side, the U.S. has announced a new round of, as they say, crushing sanctions against Iran's economy. Abbas Araghchi, Iran's foreign minister, has called that these sanctions inhumane and also illegal. I think this time it's going to be more serious, as I said, because of the blockade and also the fact that Iran has gone through two rounds of military conflicts. There is an unbelievable decline in ordinary Iranians' purchasing power. It's very hard to buy even basic goods, food, fruit, and buying a house and a car has become a dream for the youth. Again, we have to see what the government will do in coming days and weeks to weather this crisis that has been created by war, sanctions, and also, as many analysts say, mismanagement inside the country and also corruption.
1: Well, that's the picture from Iran. In the United States, our correspondent Jagriti Dave is in Washington.
3: We've been hearing some more from Treasury Secretary Scott Bessent following the president's announcement of an economic D-Day and tremendous economic consequences for any country that does business with Iran, as well as those suggestions of secondary economic sanctions on countries that buy Iranian oil. Obviously, massive consequences depending on what those sanctions are for countries like China and U.S. allies in the Gulf. Treasury Secretary Scott Bessent, in an interview, said that any remaining ties with Tehran will hasten a nation's economic oblivion, whether those ties are purposefully constructed or willfully ignored. We don't know the details of what these sanctions might involve, but we understand that there is a press conference due on Monday where Treasury Secretary Scott Bessent will outline exactly what those sanctions mean. As we were hearing, the U.S. has already hit Iran with crippling waves of sanctions, and it's unclear what more the U.S. could do, but there is a sense that, you know, the U.S. really wants to hit Iran even harder, with Scott Bessent saying that these new sanctions will topple the Iranian regime. Now, Iran is obviously saying that the U.S. is resorting to economic warfare because they failed in the military campaign. But Iran is also saying that they've weathered sanctions before and they're prepared to do so again.
1: The leaders of seven countries have issued a joint statement condemning Israel's plans to build more than 1,200 settlement homes in the occupied West Bank. France, Germany, Italy, the Netherlands, Canada, Norway and the UK all labelled the plans unacceptable and urged Israel to withdraw them. They warned the plans could divide the West Bank, isolate East Jerusalem and further undermine prospects for a two-state solution. Farmland damaged during the war in Gaza is slowly being restored. Displaced families are now returning to their land and beginning to grow some food again. Our correspondent Alina Aliaji reports.

0: Fresh vegetables are being harvested again from farmland in Gaza City's Azeitoun neighborhood. For the Adahdouh family, these crops mark the return of their land to life. The challenges have been immense. Nearly 3 years of war have left much of Gaza's farmland damaged or bulldozed, making the return to farming a difficult task for families trying to start again.
1: When we returned after being displaced, the land was covered with piles of rubble and debris and was difficult to access. Everyone in the family worked together to rehabilitate it for farming. Thankfully, we were finally able to cultivate it again.
0: Rebuilding livelihoods and restoring a sense of normal life remains difficult after 3 years of war, repeated displacement, and the loss of income for many families.
2: We couldn't afford to hire workers to help us with farming because of the high costs. We also face serious difficulties securing water for irrigation and pesticides. It has been a huge burden on us.
0: The Adahdouh family is among around 350 farming families supported by UNDP with relief housing units on farming assistance. Around 1,100 families are expected to benefit in total.
3: For the last 3 years, it has been total destruction and people have had to leave their homelands. The families have been displaced multiple times to various locations in the middle and south area of the Gaza Strip. What you see here now is life returning to the neighborhood. And UNDP supports these families through providing dignified shelters and housing solutions through what we call relief housing units.
0: The initiative is part of UNDP's neighborhood approach, combining housing with basic services and livelihood support. For families here, reviving farming can provide food, income, and a first step toward rebuilding their lives.
4: After months of destruction, farmland in Gaza is producing crops again, despite shortages of water, fuel, and farming supplies. For returning families, reviving these fields means starting over. Elena Al-Ghazvi, CGTN, Gaza City.
5: Pakistan's former Prime Minister Imran Khan has been transferred back to prison hours after being taken to hospital for a medical checkup. Doctors declared him medically fit, but his party says returning him to prison so quickly violated an order from the Supreme Court. Khan's sister, who was present at this medical examination, says the former Prime Minister claimed he was being tortured. President Zelensky says Ukraine's military hit a Russian oil refinery in the city of Perm overnight. Officials say the facility in the Ural Mountains was damaged. There was a separate attack on a Russian military airbase in the Volgograd region. This comes a day after huge Russian strikes on Kyiv, which killed 17 people. Five people are missing after flames tore through a building containing a restaurant and apartments in the Swiss Alpine town of Thusis. 14 people managed to escape, while 8 were injured. The authorities are still investigating what started the fire, which they say completely destroyed the building. You're watching CGTN. Still ahead, funding for the Ebola response in the Democratic Republic of Congo could run out within weeks.

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1: the background.
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1: The wider angle and perspective of every story. Wherever the story may be. CGTN. See the difference.
5: We are all connected. Across borders. Across continents.

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1: Hello, welcome back. A reminder of our top stories. China and Indonesia agree to strengthen cooperation in green energy as ministers hold talks in Jakarta. Our other headlines, Iran accuses the United States of economic terrorism after a promise to impose the toughest sanctions in history. The Ebola outbreak in the Democratic Republic of Congo is spreading in an area bigger than France. The United Nations says the disease has now killed more than 2,500 people. Attacks on health workers and funding shortages are hampering the efforts to contain what's become the country's largest ever Ebola outbreak. Well, let's talk to Eva Turo, the public health expert and emergency coordinator at the International Federation of Red Cross and Red Crescent Societies. Eva, welcome. Give us a sit rep, if you were. I mean, how do you see, what are your teams telling you on the Ebola outbreak in the DRC?
2: Hello, thank you so much for the invitation. The situation is extremely concerning. As we speak, like, the outbreaks are still expanding, and today the UN describes its progression as exponential. But what it's really concerning is that the transmission is continuing across a very large and super complex geographical area. So this is not absolutely the moment to lower our guard. We need to intensify the response, identify the cases as early as possible, and crucially work with communities and to put the communities at the center, as today we passed like more than 5,000 cases.
1: Why are people attacking health workers?
2: We need to understand that every epidemic creates a lot of fear, creates a lot of rumors. We saw this in previous epidemics like COVID-19, for example. So we don't want to blame the communities for not understanding. What we need is to keep continuing doing the work that we do, for example, in the Red Cross, like to be inside the communities to explain them. Because when the information is not there, the rumors take this gap. And this is when then our response becomes more challenging.
1: I wonder, I mean, what lessons from COVID might be applicable in this scenario in the DRC? I mean, when you look at Uganda, for example, and its successful response to Ebola there.
2: Uganda, they detected the cases very early. So early detection is completely key. For us, we started with already a month of delay. So that created a lot of challenges. But if something we learned from COVID is like that rumors can spread faster than any disease. And the misinformation, like it's extremely concerning. So again, we need to understand that every thing that we put with for the communities, they need to own this. We need to make sure that the communities are understanding what is happening and that we put them in the center.
1: Is there any sense of vaccine hesitancy in this story?
2: For now, what we are hearing is other type of concerns, more on different perceptions on what this disease is and some of confusion. Like for now, we are going to follow what the government and WHO recommends. And for now, we are centering like our volunteers again to make sure that the communities are prepared to face the next phase of this outbreak.
1: Eva, good to talk to you, and every good wish with your plans there. Eva Turo, the public health expert at International Federation of Red Cross and Red Crescent Societies. The death toll from Typhoon Mezak, which caused widespread flooding in China's Guangxi region, has now risen to 159 people. Heavy rain last month triggered dam breaches, which caused most of these deaths. 10 people are still missing. And hundreds of tourists have been moved to safety from a campsite in Italy due to the risk of landslides. The banks of the Brembo River in the Lombardy region burst overnight after heavy rain. Elsewhere in Italy, severe storms and lightning have caused power outages in Tuscany. The El Nino weather pattern developing over the Pacific Ocean is set to be the strongest in living memory. The UK's Meteorological Office has warned

0: warned it'll likely make next year the hottest on record, increasing the risk of extreme weather. The effects are already being felt. Operators of the Panama Canal are reducing the number of ships allowed to pass through because of low rainfall. The newly announced candidate for United Nations Secretary General has vowed to make conflict prevention a priority. The Ecuadorian diplomat, Yvonne Bahi, is drawing on her personal experience of living through war in Lebanon and has promised to lead a renewal of the organization. She's one of eight candidates in this race. Our correspondent Li Jianhua has been speaking to another candidate. If successful, Carolyn Rodriguez-Burkitt would become the first Caribbean head of the United Nations.
1: The UN was not built for easy times. It came after very difficult times, after World War II. And so it was established to deal with global challenges. And as we look at the three pillars of the UN, whether it is on the peace and security pillar, on the development pillar, or the human rights pillar, in setting my priorities, I've situated them along the pillars, looking at how we can work harder to prevent and to end conflicts. And on the development side, as you are well aware, we are not close to achieving the Sustainable Development Goals. And the term of the Secretary General will see the member states looking at the post-2030 agenda. And I also believe that while we must put human rights at the center of everything we do in the UN, if we're able to have more peace and security, more development, we will be able to have more dividends in human rights as well.
2: You have described your approach as pragmatic yet principled. But what happens when pragmatism and the principle point in different directions? What would you do?
1: Pragmatism and principle do not have to be mutually exclusive. For me, when I speak about pragmatism, I'm speaking about being sensible, being practical, looking for what works. And if by chance you have a situation where pragmatism and principle will diverge, the Secretary General must turn to the UN Charter and to international law.
2: And you spent 2 years representing Guyana as the Security Council. Was there any moments that really convinced you that the UN needs to change? And now?
1: The Security Council is empowered by the Charter to act. And there were times when I thought that the Security Council could have done more.
2: Mm-hmm. And how about Gaza and West Bank? And what do you think that you would do if you are appointed as the UN Secretary General to deal with the humanitarian crises?
1: Well, first of all, what is happening in Gaza and the West Bank, as we know, is linked to the larger situation of moving to a two-state solution. There are many resolutions of the UN, both the General Assembly and the Security Council. And whatever the Secretary General is required to do must be guided by those resolutions.
2: I think the question is, what would you do differently?
1: My understanding is that we have had some improvements, let's say compared to 9 months ago or 10 months ago, but the situation is still very dire. So I would want to do an assessment, to talk with all who are working on this, to make sure that whatever we do is to improve the situation and not to make it worse.
2: And lastly, what would you hope to achieve at the end of your tenure if you're appointed?
1: It's a little bit presumptuous to think about legacy and my tenure, but whether it is me as Secretary General or someone else as Secretary General, I would like to see at the end of the next 5 years, five things. I would like to see that the reforms that the UN is engaged in right now would have yielded results on the ground in particular. I would also like to see that some of the conflicts that we have right now have ended, and that also where there were conflicts that were brewing, that we would have prevented them as well. On the development side, I would like to see that we made progress with the IFIs and that the needle has moved in terms of access to finance, but also in terms of private sector investment. Of course, I would like to see the human rights situation improved as well. And I would also like to see that the

0: question on whether a woman can lead the UN was answered resoundingly and affirmatively.
1: And to hear more from Carolyn Rodriguez-Burkitt, just follow this QR code on your screen.

0: Visitors flocking to the city to enjoy the theatre, comedy, music and films. But this year, a controversial new tourist tax is also in play. Our correspondent Jeff Moody explains.
1: Edinburgh in August, awash with performers. A city bloated with artists, producers, promoters and tourists. Nearly every street a show, nearly every building a venue. From high art to backroom stand-up comedy.
2: So did you hear the one about the city that hosted a whole series of festivals every August? They generated almost $700 million for the local economy.
1: Performers can gain exposure from a stint at the festival, although very few make money. But the city does.
3: The collected Edinburgh festivals were second really only to the Olympics and the Football World Cup as a ticketed event. We happen every year in this city. The Olympics and the World Cup happen every 4 years and never in a city the size of Edinburgh. So it really is a significant cultural undertaking each and every year in August.
1: And brings in a huge financial gain to the city as well.
3: Absolutely.
1: And that financial gain is set to rise because a new tourism tax has come into force and it's proven controversial.
4: The idea behind this tourism tax is that visitors pay an extra 5% on top of their accommodation costs, and that money goes into supporting the city itself.
3: The revenues from that will do two things. One is to benefit the infrastructure of the city to support the very high visitor numbers, and secondly, also to support arts and culture, which are the driving force behind a large part of that visitor number.
1: It's thought the tax will raise an additional $10 million in August alone. But there's a problem. The city has just 14,000 hotel beds, so prices shoot up, $500 a night, $1,000 or more. The rules of supply and demand at their most brutal. For private accommodation providers, inflated prices see them through the lean months. But for cash-strapped performers, an additional levy is the final straw.
5: In 2024, it was particularly bad on the accommodation front, so we spent the whole month on this caravan site. We're getting an hour bus in and an hour bus out every day, so 2 hour round trip to get in and out of Edinburgh. I know some other people stay in Glasgow now because they can't really afford it here, so it is still a problem.
1: This is the first year of the new tourism tax. When the visitors go home and the streets return to normal, the analysis will begin. Will the benefits outweigh the concerns? Will visitors keep coming back? Or are the festivals pricing themselves out of the market? Jeff Moody, CGTN, Edinburgh.
0: And finally, it's happy birthday to the world's oldest person, turning 117 years old. Ethel Caterham has celebrated with friends and family in the southeast of England. She was born in 1909, lived through both world wars, and even survived COVID when she was 110. She says her secret to a long life is to never argue, listen to others, and do whatever you like. The headlines again. China and Indonesia agreed to strengthen cooperation in green energy as ministers hold talks in Jakarta. Our other headlines, Iran accuses the United States of economic terrorism after a promise to impose the toughest sanctions in history. And Ebola is spreading exponentially across the DRC in an area bigger than France. That's the warning from the United Nations. And that is the world today. Thank you for watching. There's more news on CGTN Europe's channel on the Telegram app, or scan this QR code on your screen to get stories and updates sent direct to your phone. We're back with more news at the top of this hour. Coming up next, it's The Vibe. For now, from all of the team in London, it's good.

0: HD and The Vibe. Solar power meets smart farming. How one Chinese village is harvesting sunshine and crops for a greener future. China's summer box office sizzles past $1.59 billion as a diverse film lineup keeps audiences flocking to theaters nationwide. Once Upon a Time in the Middle East wins over Chinese audiences and critics as his young Egyptian star and producer reveal the stories behind the screen. Shanghai malls fight back against e-commerce, not with discounts, but with experiences that bring shoppers back in person. That and more coming up next.
1: Hey guys, welcome to The Vibe on CGTN. I'm Julian Wakin in Beijing. Thank you for joining us. Here on The Vibe, we feature the latest trends in arts and culture every day, Monday through Friday. Northern China's Hebei province is not only a hot summer getaway, its abundant sunshine and high elevation also make it the ideal location for agriculture. In this episode of Village Voyage, my friend Juan and I traveled to Desheng Village in Jiangbei County to check out how modern agriculture is meeting green energy there. Take a look.

0: As we hike along the grassland skyline, the world around us is nothing but endless prairie, dotted with scattered cattle and sheep and wind turbines standing tall on the horizon. At the edge of our view, an unknown village emerges. I wonder if this is Dersham Village, the place Juan and I are heading to.
1: So, Julian, are you really sure this is the countryside? Because it really doesn't look like.
2: Believe it or not, this village didn't have it easy. But look at it now. Solar panels as far as the eyes can see, and houses look like they're from 2030, right? All powered by green technology and fresh ideas, by the way.
1: You're right. They all look very futuristic indeed. I guess that's what happened with innovation meets rural China.
2: Bingo. And we've got a front row seat.
1: Let's go and see them all.
0: Blessed with plentiful sunshine, Zhangbei County turns sunlight into clean energy through solar panels. The region has also cultivated a variety of specialty farming, giving rise to new agritourism activities like Farmstay fruit picking. In midsummer, as the watermelons ripened in Dersham Village, Huang and I stepped into the greenhouse to enjoy the fun of harvesting them ourselves.
3: 二来就是挑你听音声，它空空的，就是熟了。
2: Go faster.
1: We're playing music.
2: I'm gonna try this one.
1: This one also looks good.
2: Yeah, this is not too ripe.
1: Yeah, I think
2: this is it.
1: I think this
2: what
1: one,
2: do you think?
1: This is the real.
2: Let's
1: deal.
2: Go for this one.
1: Yeah. Wow, it's heavy. It's really ripe.
2: Off, yeah.
1: Right? It's very ripe.
2: It came off on its own.
1: Without any struggle.
2: Yeah.
1: It's meant to be. Let's go.
2: Let's go.
1: All right. Wow. Oh.
2: Mmm.
1: So good.
2: Wow. It's so sweet.
1: Mm-hmm. Look at that.
2: This is awesome. It really quenches the thirst.
1: Look at that. Yeah, we're done with it.
2: Cheers.
1: Cheers.

0: After finishing our watermelon, we head off to the off-season vegetable greenhouses where Chinese cabbage, lettuce, and cabbage are grown. Fully automated watering and management processes show us the changes technology has brought to agriculture. In the potato seedling greenhouse, Juan and I try our hand at the cultivation process, cutting seed potatoes into chunks, disinfecting, covering with soil, and temperature-controlled sprouting. High-quality potato seedlings are bred through generations of such careful work. We come to understand the agricultural development model of this land, and we see how clean energy and modern agriculture can thrive together on this very soil. The setting sun falls on the solar panels atop the village roofs. The harvest celebration waiting for us is about to begin.
1: Thank you.

0: Wow.
1: What do you think of our trip? What do you make of it so far?
0: So this trip to Hebei has been very eye-opening for me because I get to see the real life, you know? We started with the solar panels, seeing the magic of the sun. Then we went to pick up watermelons. Everything was so natural.
1: We get to see the beauty of the land. And now we get to taste the riches of the land, these sweet potatoes.
0: That's what life is about, you know? Making the most of it, enjoying the moment, you know? Being connected to the land and to be able to enjoy what it has to give.
1: Hebei, this area, is surrounded by a lot of really advanced technology, right? Going for the agriculture industry, but also at the same time, they're keeping the traditions.
2: In the meantime, here's something to remember this place by.
0: Let's go.
2: Cheers.
1: Cheers. By the way, I've also had the best potato in my life in Dexin. China's summer box office has been enjoying a bumper season. A diverse slate of films have been drawing steady streams of audiences and keeping the movie-going craze running high. Industry data shows that the summer box office revenue, including pre-sales, had surpassed 10.7 billion yuan, or about 1.59 billion U.S. dollars, as of Thursday's noon. Here's more.
3: This year's summer lineup covers a broad range of genres, including comedy, animation, sci-fi, war, suspense, and action. Currently leading the charge are a trail of heavyweight hits. Sports comedy Kung Fu Soccer, Chinese animated film All Wishes Come True, and Sony and Marvel's Spider-Man Brand New Day. Following closely behind is the anti-war film Once Upon a Time in the Middle East. In just 10 days of release, the film has raked in over 1.2 billion yuan, catapulting it to the fourth place on the 2026 summer box office charts. On National Ecology Day, the documentary Lucid Waters and Lush Mountains hit theaters, following 8 real-life stories of green transformation.
4: I've heard the saying, clear waters and green mountains are invaluable assets. But watching this documentary made it feel so real. You can see it happening all around us.
3: Also wowing audiences is Christopher Nolan's epic, The Odyssey, praised for its grand and spectacular visuals. Comedy fans flocked to make Zhonghe great again, while the fantasy drama To Your Island struck a chord with younger audiences. Across China, the growing film plus economy is linking movies with tourism, food, shopping, and cultural experiences. Industry estimates show the broader film-related industrial chain has generated more than 410 billion yuan in value so far this year. Zhang Mengyuan, CGTN.
2: Once Upon a Time in the Middle East, a film about ordinary lives caught in conflict, has emerged as one of the season's box office standouts with its emotional story and strong word of mouth. The film follows Chef Xu, who travels to the Middle East to run a Chinese restaurant to pay off his debts, only to meet the harsh realities of war when conflict breaks out. Through food as a narrative thread, the film portrays the lives of ordinary people caught in conflict while delivering a message of peace and human solidarity. Since its Chinese release on August the 11th, Once Upon a Time in the Middle East has won strong reviews from both critics and audiences for its new take on war and peace. 16-year-old Egyptian actor Omar Sharif, who plays the teenage orphan Saif in the movie, and Mohammed Osama, the producer responsible for casting Arab talents in the film, sat down with Lin Lin to share their behind-the-scenes scoops. Take a listen.
5: You knew a little bit of Chinese, right?
6: Yeah.
5: Can we hear some?
6: 我说中文。
7: The world is so big. We can have everyone. We can enjoy more food and haha Japan and stop war.
5: Give them one reason to go into the theater. Why should they go?
7: Because Omar is handsome.
5: Thank you so much for joining us on The Vibe. This movie opened last week in China and it got incredible reviews. It was such a powerful movie. So I'm wondering, have you gotten a chance to see the movie yourself?
6: Yes, I watched the movie first with the audience. I just wanted to see the reactions of the audience. Then I watch it another time so I can see myself and see the specific details.
5: What about you, Mohammed? Yeah. What in particular about the movie stood out to you?
7: Actually, the whole story, you know, like the whole story is very touching. It doesn't concentrate about you are Chinese or Middle Eastern or American. It concentrates more about human being. When anyone want to make a movie about war or something, they always put someone coming to save the world, you know. But this movie, no, it was just like some ordinary Chinese chef going to make some money. He's not like super good. He's not like super bad. He's just like a human being.
5: Omar, you have a lot of experience in film, but I'm wondering, what do you like about Saif?
6: That he's a good kid, he's brave. Yeah, he's helping Susu all the time. He's trying to help everybody, not just his, himself.
5: Right, and you were cooking stir-fried rice for the kids at night, right? Did you actually eat those stir-fried rice?
6: Yeah.
5: You did?
6: It was really...
5: Was it good?
6: Yeah, it tastes good.
7: I know he cooked well. He
5: so you can well. You can testify that
7: yeah,
5: he's
7: yeah,
5: a good
7: yeah.
5: cook.
7: Actually, it's like he made a lot of efforts in this because before we come to China, we spend like around 3 months teaching him how to cook. Chinese food is like there was like the production team brought a professional chef from China to Egypt.
6: Yeah, I have to get the knife every time at the same perfect line. Yeah.
5: Wow. Were you dangerous in kitchen before that?
6: I think yeah.
5: but now
6: it shouldn't be, but I was.
5: You are the Egyptian producer for this particular movie, and you bring in incredible talents like Omar to this film. So I'm wondering, what is that process like?
7: I was super lucky to be part of this movie because at that time I was just starting my company, Dragon Bridge Media. The casting director called me. He told me, it's like, okay, we are working on such a project. I was pretty sure that we can handle this in Egypt because Egypt is a Hollywood of Middle East. And Omar was choosing among more than 6,000 kids. So it's like, that's also something we want to thank the Chinese producer and the director because they didn't take the easy way. They were trying to find the best. The director, when he was like very detail-oriented. He wanted every character, even the small character, to have its own show.
5: And so what was it like when he approached you that, hey, we're going to work on this big project in China?
6: I was shocked when I started reading the story. The story of the film was really good. So I wanted to make it with a good way that fits the story.
7: Also, there is something Omar can tell you about. Like, he got some origins from China.
6: I was only knowing that I have a Chinese grandfather. I didn't have the chance to come into China. Then Muhammad told me about the film. So it's a lucky story to come.
7: Destiny. It's
6: yeah.
7: a destiny.
6: Come and make the film and see China that I wanted to see it before.
5: So you have quite some experience working in the film industry, and I'm wondering, what is it like working here in China this time for you?
6: It was easy to make friends here. You know Jiang Ziming?
5: Yeah.
6: I really love him. He's so kind person in person.
5: When you guys are taking the photo, do you still remember what he said to you?
6: Gahzin wala la? Yeah, ready or not?
7: Gahzin wala la?
5: Jumbe
7: hala meyo. Wala la.
5: So looking forward to the future, I'm wondering, what sort of opportunities do you see for international filmmakers?

0: here in China.
1: China movies are getting better and better. And I like the idea about making the war and food. Food represents life. War represents death. And I think now China is like one of the major power in the world. So I think movies and cinema are the easiest way to deliver a message.
0: Thank you so much for your time, Mohammed and Omar. Thank you.
1: Thank you.
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Welcome back to Behind the Buzz. Here we crack the codes behind the latest hits, the clicks, the likes, and the shares. Starting with this Norwegian composer Thomas Bergersen's latest collab with the China National Traditional Orchestra, a twist on his iconic piece, Victory. Check this out.

0: Nice collab. Now, if you're ready, I want to show you something even more powerful and primal. A Tibetan opera chant of compassion and heroism and the symbolism of yak milk. Check this out.
1: Oh, got to check this out. It's Tibetan opera. So, I'm guessing here, they're probably yak herders. The gentleman over there, he's got a butter churn. And the lady behind, she's got a bucket probably for yak milk. I'm assuming the story begins with this family of herders.
2: There's something primal about their singing and dancing. Almost as if they're entering into some kind of divine communication.
0: That was enchanting. From tradition to the future, and the future is already here. Check out these household robots gearing up for the World Humanoid Robot Games.

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0: Welcome back to The Vibe. E-commerce has taken over most daily shopping in China, leaving malls facing a common dilemma. In Shanghai, however, commercial spaces are bucking the trend. Instead of competing with online discounts and conveniences, they are bringing new vitality to shopping malls by focusing on giving people real experiences. Zhang Yue tells us more.
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3: 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We also have handmade wind chimes made of shells and fruit that create a soothing vibe. In addition, natural nuts and fruit ornaments here can be used for essential oil diffusing.
2: This mall is pet-friendly, which attracts huge groups of young pet lovers. We will also launch home lifestyle lines for pets, creating a complete warm lifestyle scene for young people.
1: Its B1 dining zone reopened this July with a warm, homey layout, bringing more laid-back choices for nearby office workers and residents.
4: We want to build an independent, relaxing private space here, allowing young people to slow down, find their own lifestyle and emotional comfort away from work.
1: Westbound mainly serves young working people, while Zhangjiang's commercial spaces are tailored entirely for local families. L-City has fully upgraded its summer experiences with the national debut of the exhibition Paw Patrol, which is a popular kids cartoon in many parts of the world.
5: We came here for the exhibition because my son is a huge fan of Paw Patrol. The mall offers plenty of parent-child activities that children love.
1: Located within Zhangjiang Science City, the mall features a host of science-themed educational activities tailored for families.
6: Each check-in spot is equipped with displays about dinosaurs for kids to learn science facts. The 105-square-meter ball pit can hold up to 30 children at a time. The entire exhibition area covers 600 square meters.
1: The Shanghai Commission of Commerce said the city added more than 100 new first-store brands in June 2026. From January to May, 287 new first-stores opened, a year-on-year increase of 17.3%. International brands accounted for 38% of these openings. Beyond new brands and one-off summer events, these upgrades reflect a shift in

0: Shanghai's retail mindset. Malls are no longer purely transaction-driven shopping destinations, but community hubs tailored to the diverse needs of nearby residents.
1: 张悦, SMG International for CGTN.
2: Tianjin has welcomed a peak in both inbound and outbound travel this summer. At Tianjin International Cruise Home Port, thousands of tourists arrive on each cruise called to travel around China. Meanwhile, at Tianjin Binhai International Airport, flights to and from destinations like South Korea and Russia have been added and multiplied based on market demand, registering a month-on-month flight count increase of 24%. According to stats from Tianjin Immigration Authorities, Tianjin's cruise ports have cleared over 90,000 inbound and outbound passenger trips since the start of 2026 summer season. Driven by China's 240-hour visa-free transit policy, the number of foreign travelers entering and leaving Tianjin City has grown by nearly 15%. The Water Splashing Festival is underway in Baoting Li and Mao Autonomous County in central southern Hainan Province in China. A traditional ritual observed by the ancestors of the Li ethnic group has evolved into a festive celebration for all, drawing locals and tourists to splash water that symbolizes blessings. This year's festival features more interactive experiences and runs longer than usual, continuing through August the 22nd. During the event, participants can also enjoy immersive water shows and ethnic performances, as well as join electronic music parties and stand-up comedy performances. International tourists from 8 countries have come as a group to take part. They joined locals in water fights along the country's main streets, enjoying the unique blessings of pool water. A highway under construction in North China's Shanxi province is taking on an unusual detour to protect the historic landscape surrounding a 1,000-year-old Buddhist temple. Take a look.
3: In northern China's Shanxi province, the Fanshe Wutai Expressway has been rerouted around the centuries-old Foguang Temple in Wutai County, in spite of the increased construction costs. Under the original plan, the route would have passed outside the temple's designated protection zone and construction control area, but experts warned that the road would still have been clearly visible from the East Hall, significantly altering the historic landscape. The change reflects a broader understanding of heritage protection, one that goes beyond preserving individual historic buildings to protecting the relationship between architecture and its natural surroundings. Foguang Temple is a key component of Mount Wutai, a UNESCO World Heritage Site. Its East Hall is the largest, highest-ranking and best-preserved Tang Dynasty wooden structure still standing in China. In 2025, Shanxi has introduced regulations aimed at protecting the cultural landscape around Foguang Temple, including its mountain ridgelines and surrounding terrain. Mike Fox, CGTN.
2: And with that, I'll wrap up this edition of The Vibe. Before we go, I'll leave you with some beautiful scenery from around China. I'm Julian Wakin in Beijing. Thank you for joining us, and stay tuned for more CGTN news coming up.

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1: Hello, I'm Jamie Owen. Welcome to the programme. Our top stories: China and Indonesia agree to strengthen cooperation in green energy as ministers hold talks in Jakarta. Our other headlines: Iran accuses the United States of economic terrorism after a promise to impose the toughest sanctions in history. The El Niño event developing over the Pacific is shaping up to be the strongest in living memory. Global trade routes are already feeling the impact. And Ebola is spreading exponentially across the DRC in an area bigger than France. That's the warning from the United Nations. China and Indonesia have agreed to deepen cooperation on energy and mineral resources. China's Foreign Minister Wang Yi has been in Jakarta with China's Defense Minister for talks with their Indonesian counterparts. On his first trip to Indonesia in 2 years, Wang Yi called for closer cooperation in tackling regional risks and challenges. Our correspondent Silkina Aliwalia is in Jakarta.
2: Minister Wang Yi arrived on Thursday evening and already held two major meetings with his Indonesian counterpart. The first was the China-Indonesia Comprehensive Strategic Dialogue. Out of that meeting came several agreements. Both sides committed to a new five-year action plan starting from 2027. They agreed to expand market access for Indonesian commodities into China and to continue cooperation on the Jakarta-Bandung high-speed railway. They also spoke on technology. Both sides agreed to work together on artificial intelligence. Wang Yi confirmed that China's intelligent disaster early warning system has already undergone initial trials in Indonesia to help the country deal with extreme weather events. And in the financial sector, both countries also agreed to strengthen local currency transactions to reduce reliance on the U.S. dollar in trade. Wang Yi's visit is not over yet. He still has meetings on Saturday, but perhaps one of the most important meetings happened on Friday afternoon, where he sat alongside the Chinese defense minister for the 2+2 meeting with their Indonesian counterparts. This is where the security aspect of this visit comes into focus. Both sides committed to advancing maritime development and agreed to reach a code of conduct for the South China Sea as soon as possible. The topic of energy was also very heavily discussed. Both sides agreed to build what Wang Yi described as an open and green energy partnership. They also announced plans to host a new energy forum. And this is significant for Indonesia because the country is looking to turn its natural resource base into a driver of economy. Lastly, Wang Yi also said that both sides agreed to expand partnerships in health. So this includes vaccines and medical technologies. So the broader takeaway from this visit is that under President Prabowo, Indonesia is deepening its relationship with Beijing across every dimension, from trade and investment to technology and defense.
1: China and Switzerland will strengthen their free trade agreement after 2 years of negotiation. This new deal will almost entirely remove tariffs on Swiss exports to China. Swiss investors will also be granted easier access to the Chinese market. This updated agreement will be formally signed at a later date. Iran has accused the United States of economic terrorism and crimes against humanity following threats from Washington to impose the toughest sanctions in history in an effort to try to collapse the Iranian government. The United States has called on other countries to join their campaign. China says more sanctions could undermine diplomatic efforts to end the war. Our correspondent Sefa Sarimi is in Tehran.
3: Iran has been under sanctions for more than four decades now, so Iranians have learned how to circumvent these sanctions. You know, I have to tell you, but this time it seems different, because now there is a blockade in place on Iranian ports. Since the beginning of the war, Iran has effectively closed the Strait of Hormuz. But on the other side, we are seeing that The U.S. has blockaded Iranian force, which is taking a serious toll on Iranian economy. The head of central bank, Nasser Hemati, just 2 days ago announced that Iran's oil export has reached zero. And on the other side, the U.S. has announced a new round of, as they say, crushing sanctions against Iran's economy. Abbas Araghchi, Iran's foreign minister, has called that these sanctions inhumane and also illegal. I think this time it's going to be more serious, as I said, because of the blockade and also the fact that Iran has gone through two rounds of military conflicts. There is an unbelievable decline in ordinary Iranians' purchasing power. It's very hard to buy even basic goods, food, fruit, and buying a house and a car has become a dream for the youth. Again, we have to see what the government will do in coming days and weeks to weather this crisis that has been created by war, sanctions, and also, as many analysts say, mismanagement inside the country and also corruption.
1: Well, that's the view from Iran in the United States. Our correspondent Jagruti Dave is in Washington.
4: We've been hearing some more from Treasury Secretary Scott Bessent following the president's announcement of an economic D-Day and tremendous economic consequences for any country that does business with Iran, as well as those suggestions of secondary economic sanctions on countries that buy Iranian oil. Obviously, massive consequences depending on what those sanctions are for countries like China and U.S. allies in the Gulf. Treasury Secretary Scott Bessent, in an interview, said that any remaining ties with Tehran will hasten a nation's economic oblivion, whether those ties are purposefully constructed or willfully ignored. We don't know the details of what these sanctions might involve, but we understand that there is a press conference due on Monday where Treasury Secretary Scott Bessent will outline exactly what those sanctions mean. As we were hearing, the U.S. has already hit Iran with crippling waves of sanctions, and it's unclear what more the U.S. could do, but there is a sense that, you know, the U.S. really wants to hit Iran even harder, with Scott Bessent saying that these new sanctions will topple the Iranian regime. Now, Iran is obviously saying that the U.S. is resorting to economic warfare because they failed in the military campaign. But Iran is also saying that they've weathered sanctions before and they're prepared to do so again.
1: 8 Middle Eastern countries have condemned Israel's plans to build more than 1,200 settlement homes in the occupied West Bank. Foreign ministers from countries including Turkey, Egypt and the UAE called for the plan to be halted, describing it as a dangerous escalation. Western nations including France, Germany and the UK have also called the plans unacceptable. Farmland damaged during the war in Gaza is slowly being restored. Displaced families are now returning to their land and beginning to grow some food again. Our correspondent Alina Alyaji reports.
5: Fresh vegetables are being harvested again from farmland in Gaza City's Az-Zaytun neighborhood. For the Adahduh family, these crops mark the return of their land to life. The challenges have been immense. Nearly 3 years of war have left much of Gaza's farmland damaged or bulldozed, making the return to farming a difficult task for families trying to start again.
6: When we returned after being displaced, the land was covered with piles of rubble and debris and was difficult to access. Everyone in the family worked together to rehabilitate it for farming. Thankfully, we were finally able to cultivate it again.
5: Rebuilding livelihoods and restoring a sense of normal life remains difficult after 3 years of war, repeated displacement, and the loss of income for many families.
7: We couldn't afford to hire workers to help us with farming because of the high costs. We also face serious difficulties securing water for irrigation and pesticides. It has been a huge burden on us.
5: The Al-Dahduh family is among around 350 farming families supported by UNDP with relief housing units on farming assistance. around 1,100 families are expected to benefit in total.
8: For the last 3 years, it has been total destruction and people have had to leave their homelands. The families have been displaced multiple times to various locations in the middle and south area of the Gaza Strip. What you see here now is life returning to the neighborhood. And UNDP supports these families through providing dignified shelters and housing solutions through what we call relief housing units.
5: The initiative is part of UNDP's neighborhood approach, combining housing with basic services and livelihood support. For families here, reviving farming can provide food, income, and a first step toward rebuilding their lives.
9: After months of destruction, farmland in Gaza is producing crops again, despite shortages of water, fuel, and farming supplies. For returning families, reviving these fields means starting over. Elena Al-Ghazi, CGTN, Gaza City.
1: Pakistan's former Prime Minister Imran Khan has been transferred back to prison hours after being taken to hospital for a medical checkup. Doctors declared him medically fit, but his party says returning him to prison so quickly violated an order from the Supreme Court. Khan's sister, who was present at this medical examination, says the former Prime Minister claimed he was being tortured. President Zelensky says Ukraine's military hit a Russian oil refinery in the city of Perm overnight. Officials say the facility in the Ural Mountains was damaged. There was a separate attack on a Russian military airbase in the Volgograd region. This comes a day after huge Russian strikes on Kyiv, which killed 17 people. Five people are missing after flames tore through a building containing a restaurant and apartments in the Swiss Alpine town of Thusis. 14 people managed to escape, while 8 were injured. The authorities are investigating what started the fire, which they say completely destroyed the building. You're watching CGTN. Still ahead, it'll be the strongest El Nino we've ever seen, the weather event, the threatening food shortages and floods.

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1: What do we mean when we talk about the difference?
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1: 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The background.
3: Defense ministers from...
1: The wider angle and perspective of every story. Wherever the story may be. CGTN. See the difference.
4: Hello, welcome back. A reminder of our top stories. China and Indonesia agree to strengthen cooperation in green energy as ministers hold talks in Jakarta. Our other headlines, Iran accuses the United States of economic terrorism after a promise to impose the toughest sanctions in history. The death toll from Typhoon Maysak, which caused widespread flooding in China's Guangxi region, has now risen to 159 people. Heavy rain

0: Last month triggered dam breaches, which caused most of those deaths. 10 people are still missing. And hundreds of tourists have been moved to safety from a campsite in Italy due to a risk of landslides. The banks of the Brembo River in the Lombardy region burst overnight after heavy rain. Elsewhere in Italy, severe storms and lightning have caused power outages in Tuscany. The El Nino weather pattern developing over the Pacific Ocean is set to be the strongest in living memory. The UK's Meteorological Office has warned it'll likely make next year the hottest on record, increasing the risk of extreme weather. The effects are already being felt. Operators of the Panama Canal are reducing the number of ships allowed to pass through because of low rainfall. Well, Chloe Brimacombe is a climate scientist at the University of Oxford.
1: We had this El Nino warning issued previously in the year by the World Meteorological Organization, and the UK Meteorological Office have done new analysis using their seasonal forecasting to look ahead at what this could mean in the winter season this year. So we've already seen some of the impacts that you've mentioned, but another impact was sort of a lower rainfall in the South Asian monsoon as well. And the El Nino is occurring in the Pacific. So regions that see most of the weather impacts are countries that border that region. But this has widespread implications for weather patterns elsewhere because of interlinkages between how the Earth's weather system occurs. So what this really shows and what these meteorological organisations are hoping for is by issuing these warnings that we can have long-term planning and also put in place interventions so that the impact from potentially the biggest El Nino we've seen in living memory, but it could rival one that we saw earlier in human history in the 1800s that caused widespread famine in quite a lot of regions of the world and led to a number of deaths. So they're trying to basically put in place planning so that the impacts are reduced in this case.
0: Chloe, you talk about putting in place planning and mitigation. I mean, realistically, what can you do? This is happening now, and you're warning of what's happening next year. It's too late, isn't it?
1: When the World Meteorological Organization actually issued their warning a couple months ago, what actually happened off the back of that there was some funding that was released to look into research of where the impacts would be and the countries that would be most affected. And so as a result of that, we should see implementations actually take place in those countries, which is very promising. However, in some respects, it is too late to reduce some of the impacts because this is coming off an amplification effect of climate change. So obviously with climate change, we have this raise in baseline temperatures and an increase in extreme weather. And then with an El Nino, we have this amplification effect. And so we do need long-term planning and resilience building for climate change as well. And if we had that, we would also be able to reduce the amplification of El Nino every time it occurred, because it's a natural phenomenon that occurs cyclically. So every, I think it's 7 to 8 years about, it will occur. So it's promising to see those funds being released on the back of these warnings from meteorological organizations.
0: The Ebola outbreak in the Democratic Republic of Congo is spreading in an area bigger than France. The United Nations says the disease has now killed more than 2,500 people. Attacks on health workers and funding shortages are hampering efforts to contain what's become the country's largest ever Ebola outbreak. Eva Turo is public health expert and emergency coordinator at the International Federation of Red Cross and Red Crescent Societies.
2: The situation is extremely concerning. As we speak, like, the outbreaks are still expanding, and today the UN describes its progression as exponential. But what it's really concerning is that the transmission is continuing across a very large and super complex geographical area. So this is not absolutely the moment to lower our guard. We need to intensify the response, identify the cases as early as possible, and crucially work with communities and to put the communities at the center, as today we passed like more than 5,000 cases.
0: Why are people attacking health workers?
2: We need to understand that every epidemic creates a lot of fear, creates a lot of rumors. We saw this in previous epidemics like COVID-19, for example. So we don't want to blame the communities for not understanding. What we need is to keep continuing doing the work that we do, for example, in the Red Cross, like to be inside the communities to explain them. Because when the information is not there, the rumors take this gap. And this is when then our response becomes more challenging.
0: I wonder, I mean, what lessons from COVID might be applicable in this scenario in the DRC? I mean, when you look at Uganda, for example, and its successful response to Ebola there.
2: Uganda, they detected the cases very early. So early detection is completely key. For us, we started with already a month of delay. So that created a lot of challenges. But if something we learned from COVID is like that rumors can spread faster than any disease. And the misinformation, like it's extremely concerning. So again, we need to understand that every thing that we put with for the communities, they need to own this. We need to make sure that the communities are understanding what is happening and that we put them in the center.
0: Is there any sense of vaccine hesitancy in this story?
2: For now, what we are hearing is other type of concerns, more on different perceptions on what this disease is and some of confusion. Like for now, we are going to follow what the government and WHO recommends. And for now, we are centering like our volunteers again to make sure that the communities are prepared to face the next phase of this outbreak.
0: The newly announced candidate for United Nations Secretary General has vowed to make conflict prevention a priority. The Ecuadorian diplomat Yvonne Vaki is drawing on her personal experience of living through war in Lebanon and has promised to lead a renewal of the organization. She's one of eight candidates in the race. Our correspondent Li Jianhua has been speaking to another candidate. If successful, Carolyn Rodriguez Burkitt will become the first Caribbean head of the United Nations.
3: The UN was not built for easy times. It came after very difficult times, after World War II. And so it was established to deal with global challenges. And as we look at the three pillars of the UN, whether it is on the peace and security pillar, on the development pillar, or the human rights pillar. In setting my priorities, I've situated them along the pillars, looking at how we can work harder to prevent and to end conflicts. And on the development side, as you are well aware, we are not close to achieving the Sustainable Development Goals. And the term of the Secretary General will see the member states looking at the post-2030 agenda. And I also believe that while we must put human rights at the center of everything we do in the UN, if we're able to have more peace and security, more development, we will be able to have more dividends in human rights as well.
4: You have described your approach as pragmatic yet principled. But what happens when pragmatism and the principle point in different directions? What would you do?
3: Pragmatism and principle do not have to be mutually exclusive. For me, when I speak about pragmatism, I'm speaking about being sensible, being practical, looking for what works. And if by chance you have a situation where pragmatism and principle will diverge, the Secretary General must turn to the UN Charter and to international law.
4: And you spent 2 years representing Guyana as the Security Council. Was there any moments that really convinced you that the UN needs to change? And now?
3: The Security Council is empowered by the Charter to act. And there were times when I thought that the Security Council could have done more.
4: Mm-hmm. And how about Gaza and West Bank? And what do you think that you would do if you are appointed as the UN Secretary General to deal with the humanitarian crises?
3: Well, first of all, what is happening in Gaza and the West Bank, as we know, is linked to the larger situation of moving to a two-state solution. There are many resolutions of the UN, both the General Assembly and the Security Council. And whatever the Secretary General is required to do must be guided by those resolutions.
4: I think the question is, what would you do differently?
3: My understanding is that we have had some improvements, let's say compared to 9 months ago or 10 months ago, but the situation is still very dire. So I would want

0: to do an assessment, to talk with all who working on this, to make sure that whatever we do is to improve the situation and not to make it worse.
1: And lastly, what would you hope to achieve at the end of your tenure if you're appointed?
0: It's a little bit presumptuous to think about legacy and my tenure, but whether it is me as Secretary General or someone else as Secretary General, I would like to see in the next, at the end of the next 5 years, five things.

0: and that also where there were conflicts that were brewing, that we would have prevented them as well. On the development side, I would like to see that we made progress with the IFIs and that the needle has moved in terms of access to finance, but also in terms of private sector investment. Of course, I would like to see the human rights situation improved as well. And I would also like to see that the question on whether a woman can lead the UN was answered resoundingly and affirmatively.
1: And to hear more from our interview with Caroline Rodriguez-Burkitt, just follow this QR code on your screen now, and that should take you there. And finally, it's happy birthday to the world's oldest person, turning 117 years old. Ethel Caterham has celebrated with friends and family in the southeast of England. She was born in 1909, lived through both world wars, and even survived COVID when she was 110. She says her secret to a long life is to never argue, listen to others, and do whatever you like. Which leads us neatly on to Juliet with
2: That's
1: Global
2: just like
1: Business
2: us,
1: Europe.
2: Isn't
1: Not
2: it?
1: That you're 117, but you're next.
2: But we don't argue.
1: No.
2: We do whatever we want.
1: Yes.
2: There you go.
1: Yes.
2: Shall I tell you what's coming up in the programme?
1: Go on then.
2: Right, trade. Right, the deadline is getting close between the US and Canada. You know, will those 50% tariffs come in? But then you've got China and Switzerland, who've upgraded their free trade deal of 10 plus years, opening up even more. We're also going to be talking about why moving oil is getting more expensive because of all of the conflicts that are happening around the Middle East and the Strait of Hormuz.
1: We'll see you in a minute, Juliet. Thank you. And that is The World Today. Thank you for watching. Coming up next is Juliet with Global Business Europe. For now, from all of the news team in London, it's goodbye.

Facing the unknown is always difficult. In a world in turmoil, it's easy to lose orientation. But when the storms come, we have to see the possibilities. Reinvent. 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

0: Hello, I'm Juliette Mann. Welcome to Global Business Europe. Our top stories. Wall Street rebounds, but remains on track for a losing week. Deadline looming. Can the US and Canada reach a trade deal before Trump's 50% tariffs kick in? A sweet deal. Switzerland and China expand their free trade agreement. And...
1: So did you hear the one about the city that hosted a whole series of festivals every August?
0: Lights, laughter, levy. Edinburgh's big festival season comes with a new price tag for tourists. Stocks have recovered slightly after a week of decline driven by rising bond yields. The S&P 500 is up, but is still on track to end its three-week winning streak. And the Dow is said to have its worst week since March. Our correspondent Mitch McGann is in New York. Good to see you, Mitch. So, stocks bouncing back a little bit after Thursday's sell-off. Is it enough to turn the week around?
2: I don't think it will be. Good afternoon from New York, Juliet. Look, the picture is mainly positive if you look at today's market performance. As you mentioned, without looking at the entire week so far, the Dow Jones today is up 0.7%. The S&P 500 is up 0.5%. And the Nasdaq is also up 0.5% on this Friday. Over the week, though, most of the indexes are actually in decline, as you mentioned. The Dow is down 1%. The S&P is down 1.4%. So that's significant. And the Nasdaq is still slightly in the green. So some positive news there for investors in the tech-heavy Nasdaq index. But a couple of things to consider here. Part of the reason we're seeing growth today is the strong gains that have been made by healthcare companies. And one of those is Merck. The pharmaceutical company alongside Moderna, as we reported this week, is responsible for a new melanoma vaccine. And Merck today is up 2.5%, while Moderna is up 12.2%, meaning that company has risen an incredible 200% over the last 6 months. So investors very pleased with its performance. This rebound comes after what has been a difficult week for investors here, as we've just talked about. There's fears of rising inflation driven by higher oil prices and the conflict involving Iran. They've pushed investors to sell off bonds over concerns that the fixed returns those bonds pay will be eroded by rising inflation. So we're going to be watching in the next couple of days and in the next week whether there are any developments in the conflict over that period to see whether or not those fears will be alleviated and to see if it will turn things around. But really, the bond market driving that performance this week.
0: Is all of that driving what's happening in crypto? I'm looking at Bitcoin up 20% on the week. What's driving that surge?
2: Yeah, this is massive for Bitcoin investors. Many people had written off Bitcoin after a sharp drop earlier in the year. It's now trading at $77,000. It hasn't been above $70,000 since May of this year. What we have seen is that Treasury has been buying back long-term bonds. That's bonds that's giving investors more money to do with what they want, and it's enabled more investors to buy up Bitcoin. I read one good quote this morning saying that this decision from the Treasury to buy back bonds has, quote, emboldened the Bitcoin bulls. It's also been buoyed by the fact that Donald Trump has been pushing Congress to pass the Clarity Act, which is crucial legislation, or is seen as crucial legislation for the crypto industry, as it would be the first crypto regulatory framework. So a couple of things there really driving the price up of Bitcoin. It's unclear how long that'll go on for, but at the moment investors will be happy after what has been a difficult few months really for Bitcoin investors.
0: Mitch McGann, thanks so much. Mitch McGann in New York. The UK government recorded an unexpected budget deficit last month. Government spending exceeded tax income by $2.5 billion in July. Higher spending driven by inflation outweighed record income tax receipts. Europe's biggest bank, HSBC, spent more than $67 million on severance packages last year as it removed 134 of its most senior employees. They were classified as material risk takers, and they included senior executives and other staff whose decisions could significantly influence the bank's risk profile. It marks the bank's biggest senior banker cull since the 2008 financial crisis. Foreign investment in China's high-tech industries grew by 32% in the first 7 months.

0: of the year, reaching more than $27 billion. Now, that accounted for more than 40% of the total, with inflows from Saudi Arabia more than tripling. Investment from France and South Korea also increased. China and Indonesia agreed to strengthen business and investment ties. Chinese Foreign Minister Wang Yi met his Indonesian counterpart, Sugiyaro, in Jakarta. They also pledged to increase trade while improving market access for Indonesian commodities. The United States and Canada have just hours to agree a trade deal before a 50% tariff on roughly $20 billion worth of Canadian imports to the US takes effect. Trade talks are underway, but a final agreement is yet to be announced. Our correspondent Jagruti Dave is in Washington. Hi there, Jagruti. So, where do the trade talks stand right now?
1: Well, it depends on who you ask. If you asked President Trump a few days ago, he said they've reached a deal and they just need to finalise some details and sign. But that's not what the Canadians are saying. Canadian officials, they say that they're very close to making a deal and that they continue to make progress. There's no official comments about the details. People are remaining very tight-lipped. But there are clearly some sticking points, according to reports. The US's offer would lower tariffs on Canadian steel and aluminium to 25%, and auto tariffs would drop to 15%. Now, that's still higher than what Canada wants, and reports are saying that Canada is pushing back. So as this deadline inches ever closer, we'll find out whether they accept the deal or not.
0: Jagruti, if a deal isn't reached, then what?
1: Well, Canada really does need to decide if they take a deal that they're not exactly hoping for, or do they bear the brunt of 50% tariffs? These are those tariffs announced under Section 338 of the Tariff Act of 1930. This allows the president to impose tariffs based on claims of unfair practices, trade practices. And this is what will happen if no deal is reached by 12:01 Eastern Time on Saturday. These new tariffs would go into effect on about $20 billion worth of Canadian exports. This would affect goods from hockey sticks to wine. And this is affecting around 2% of the total trade between the two North American neighbors, and widespread implications, of course, of that, with businesses already warning that this could damage their sales.
0: Thanks, Jagruti. Our correspondent, Jagruti Dave, in Washington, D.C. Oman and Iran have been speaking about ways to resume talks on safe navigation through the Strait of Hormuz during a phone call with the two countries' foreign ministers. The key waterway has been largely blocked since the conflict in the Middle East started, pushing up oil prices. Now, the cost of moving oil is also soaring, with some tanker rates now reaching around $550,000 a day. Oil producers are paying huge premiums to secure ships as shipping routes remain disrupted. But how long can these prices last, and who ultimately pays? Stavros Karamperidis is an associate professor of maritime economics at the University of Plymouth. Hi there, Stavros. So what is actually driving buyers to pay these kinds of premiums right now?
2: Hi, Juliet. Thank you very much for hosting me. That's a very good question. You know, it's like it's the lack of oil in the market. As you may remember from the first analysis that we had, oil that comes from the region is 20% of the global oil production. So as you can imagine, there is a kind of a deficit at the moment. If you see the news, U.S. stock, for example, of oil is at the lowest rate. It's less than 300 million barrels. That's a historical low, as far as I remember, of 1985. So as long as there is demand for something, of course, this, you know, the price will go up. So it's a matter of the equilibrium of demand supply. Very simple for an economist to explain that.
0: The UAE state oil company, ADNOC, chose to buy its own fleet outright rather than charter. What do you think about that? Is owning your own ships becoming the only way that you can guarantee your oil gets to market?
2: It's a bit more complicated, you know, because in shipping we are operating in truly global environment. Even if, for example, the ship owner wants to pass from a risky area, right, as it is the moment the Strait of Hormuz, then, of course, it's the crew that has to confess, because you see what is happening around there. Unfortunately, a lot of sailors have been killed since the war in Iran has started, and that's a very sad situation because there's a lot of seafarers in the region that are facing that kind of atrocious events. And of course, it's the crew that has to be willing to pass from that. But even if the crew wants to pass through that region, then it's also the insurance company.

0: mean, that has to give the green light. So it's a bit more complicated. Of course, if the vessel is owned from a state company, makes the situation a bit more secure. Why I'm saying that? So, for example, if you're saying that the UAE wants to build their own sovereign fleet, then if Iran attacks those vessels, it's going to be kind of a casus belli. And of course, I'm not a maritime lawyer, but it means that this kind of actually is attacking the UAE. And of course, that's going to be a very tricky situation that, you know, it has to be resolved between the two nations. It seems at the moment that that could be kind of a solution going forward. But history has proven that if a company is owning some vessels, doesn't mean that they can manage it better. And that's why, of course, a lot of shipping companies has evolved. And of course, we have to be clear about what we're talking, if it's a state company or it's a private company who owns those assets. Yeah.
1: Now, two of the world's most important shipping choke points, the Strait of Hormuz and the Panama Canal, are under pressure at the same time. How much of the cost do you think eventually lands on ordinary consumers?
0: Based on some calculations that we have done with my team a few years ago, because you may recall that back in 2023, we had the same situation again. El Nino was pushing the Panama Canal. The overall drought has dropped approximately for 3 meters. So again, we had the same restriction of how many vessels can pass on a daily basis. And we had back then the Red Sea crisis that, you know, it was the Houthis that at that time were hitting the vessels. So that's why a lot of vessels were doing the D routes and they were going to a longer distance. It was 35% longer from Asia to Europe and also America, because a lot of the American markets as well, especially the East Coast, were served through the vessels were passing through the Cape of Good Hope. So all those costs, and we calculate that cost was approximately 20 to 30% higher, because it was 20 to 30% higher the overall distance that the vessels had to cover. So those costs, of course, end up to the final consumer, because when the freight rates goes up, the final consumer has to pay for them.
1: Stavros Kamanparidis, thank you very much. Trade between Iran and Iraq is also being affected by the conflict. Our correspondent Owen Holdaway reports.
2: Winding through the Zagros mountain range, about 3.5 hours' drive from Erbil, the capital of Iraqi Kurdistan region, lies Haji Oberan, one of the main border crossings between northern Iraq and Iran. For communities on both sides, this is far more than a border crossing. Is an economic and social lifeline connecting families, businesses and communities across the frontier. But the war in Iran has disrupted that lifeline.
3: After the war, the transfer between the border decreased so much, but still we have some trade.
2: Those crossing the border are also offering a glimpse into what life is like on the other side as people and goods move between the two countries amid the continuing uncertainty.
4: The border crossing has become less and less, not like before. Iran's currency is very low value because of the inflation, and unless we have guaranteed work here, we cannot afford to come.
2: Haji Omran was closed to commercial traffic when the US-Israeli strikes on Iran began on February the 28th. Although the crossing has since been reopened, trade has yet to return to its previous levels.
5: With the ending of the Memorandum of Understanding on Monday, and with the failure to establish diplomatic talks between Iran and the US, and both militaries remaining on high alert, there is an increasing risk of this border behind me closing again, with severe consequences for both Iran and Iraq.
2: In the nearby scenic town of Chomman, the economic impact has been particularly severe. Local businesses rely heavily on the steady flow of people and goods across the border, meaning any disruption to cross-border movement is felt almost immediately.
6: Our work became very bare. We cannot do anything because of the sound of drones and missiles. We hope to God that things might get better again.
4: Because of the sound of the drones, missiles and fighter jets, people do not dare to come out of their houses. There are so many people crying in their houses because of these horrible sounds.
2: The Trump administration initially said the war with Iran would be over within 4 to 6 weeks. Yet 6 months on, thousands have been killed and the economic fallout is continuing to ripple far beyond the battlefield. With the conflict still showing no clear signs of ending, communities along this border remain caught in the uncertainty. This is Owen Holdaway reporting from the Iraq-Iran border for CGTN.
1: This is Global Business Europe. Still ahead, a trade upgrade for China and Switzerland, with Swiss watches, chocolate and pharmaceuticals set to benefit. Could it take their growing relationship to a new level?

0: Everything is a business story.
1: Welcome back to Global Business Europe with me, Juliet Mann. The headlines. Wall Street rebounds, but remains on track for a losing week. Deadline looming. Can the US and Canada reach a trade deal before Trump's 50% tariffs kick in? China and Switzerland have agreed to strengthen their free trade deal after 2 years of negotiations. The updated deal will remove tariffs on almost all Swiss exports to China and make it easier for Swiss investors to enter the Chinese market. The agreement will be formally signed at a later date. David Hennig is director of the UK Trade Policy Project at the European Centre for International Political Economy. Great to have you on the programme again, David. So look, this free trade deal has already been in place for over a decade. Why has it taken so long to widen it?
2: Well, actually, by trade deal standards, this is actually quite swift to upgrade it within 10 years. I actually think both sides will be pretty pleased with this, China has agreed to some pretty good concessions, I think, with regard to Switzerland, particularly given the mood around in global trade of a lot of protection. Set against that, I think this is a pretty good achievement for both China and Switzerland, and I think they are both pretty pleased with it.
1: But right now, almost all Chinese goods enter Switzerland tariff-free. But Swiss exporters only get that on about half of their goods going the other way. So is that all being evened out now?
2: Yes, I think that this is a good deal for the Swiss. So when and it shows the changing global economy. I think when the deal was first done, It did seem like a better deal for China. The Swiss agreed to remove tariffs on most things. They're pretty favourable to free trade, the Swiss, but they didn't get such a good deal in return. So I think it's quite interesting that China has agreed to remove a lot of tariffs on Swiss products now to make it easier for Swiss companies to do business in China. Yeah. Some very real concessions there. The first time also that China has signed up for certain commitments with regard to environment and labour. So it's quite interesting to me that China has made these concessions now, and I think it shows a desire to show that they still want to proceed with existing trade rules.
1: Yeah. So watches, pharmaceuticals, precision, things like Swiss watches, those are the big sellers, those big Swiss sellers into China. Which of those industries do you think are going to feel the benefit of the tweaks to the free trade policy first?
2: I think the most obvious is going to be pharmaceuticals, although tariffs are quite low. I think the other area is potentially is and watches, obviously, but the Swiss have quite a good record in complex engineering products and have certainly exported a certain amount of those to China. So I think that that sector, some of which was already tariff-free, but I think that sector will also feel the benefit. But obviously watches is the biggest area of potential benefit here.
1: Looking at the numbers, Swiss-China trade has grown by nearly two-thirds in the last decade. That's even before this upgrade. So how much further room is there to grow those ties?
2: It's always a little tricky to deal with trade figures for Switzerland because a lot of it comes down to gold transfers, and that can be kind of taken away. But if I look at them, yes, because the figures have already gone up, I think this will be more of incremental. I think that the big boost has already come to Swiss-China trade with the signing of the original free trade agreement. I think this won't make such a big difference this time round, but it should serve to at least cement in place.

0: replace the existing trade numbers and perhaps increase them a little bit more. Also, for Swiss companies, this should improve services trade between Switzerland and China. And obviously, that's an area where the Swiss will be particularly keen to expand their exports.
1: David Hennig, thank you very much. As the US and Mexico renegotiate their trade deal, pressure's growing over Mexico's economic ties with China. While Washington looks to limit Beijing's reach in Latin America, Chinese automakers are continuing to expand across the region. Our correspondent Frank Contreras reports.
2: Back in April, when the Guangzhou Automobile Group, known globally as GAC, announced plans to build vehicles in Mexico later this year, it was a major headline in Mexico's massive auto sector. Auto industry experts, the public, and many journalists took it to mean that GAC would build its own factory from scratch somewhere in Mexico. But the company had other plans. A month later, the Mexico City Daily, El Economista, reported that a more likely scenario is that GAC could partner with Honda Motors and possibly install their new assembly lines in Jalisco State. None of this industry intrigue has fazed one Mexican filmmaker who loves high-end vehicles, and now his ride of choice is this 2025 GAC M-Zoom racer.
3: It's just as good as other brands, honestly. In terms of features, performance, and reliability, it hasn't given me any problems so far. As for equipment, compared to other brands, it comes even better equipped, with more driver assistance features.
2: And despite U.S. efforts to block China from growing in Mexico, sales of Chinese-made vehicles here are still rising, according to the Reuters news agency. On the issue of the Trump administration's pressure to limit China's growth in Mexico, one economist says Mexico must create its own independent trade policy with the Asian giant.
4: Estados Unidos.
5: The United States is explicitly forbidding Mexico from deepening investment-based economic ties with China. If we let that happen, will we be denied the opportunity to learn more from the leaders in electromobility currently based in that Asian nation?
2: Industry experts expect GAC and other Chinese companies to keep a low profile until after the U.S. midterm elections and hope that opens new opportunities for growth in Mexico and the rest of Latin America. Frank Contreras, CGTN, Mexico City.
1: The Edinburgh Festival is in full swing. Throughout August, the Scottish capital plays host to around 2 million visitors flocking to the city to enjoy theatre, comedy, music and films. But this year, a controversial new tourism tax is also in play. Our correspondent Jeff Moody explains.
6: Edinburgh in August, awash with performers. A city bloated with artists, producers, promoters and tourists. Nearly every street a show. Nearly every building a venue. From high art to backroom stand-up comedy.
7: So did you hear the one about the city that hosted a whole series of festivals every August? They generated almost $700 million for the local economy.
6: Performers can gain exposure from a stint at the festival, although very few make money. But the city does.
8: The collected Edinburgh festivals were second really only to the Olympics and the Football World Cup as a ticketed event. We happen every year in this city. The Olympics and the World Cup happen every 4 years and never in a city the size of Edinburgh. So it really is a significant cultural undertaking each and every year in August.
6: And brings in a huge financial gain to the city as well.
8: Absolutely.
6: And that financial gain is set to rise because a new tourism tax has come into force and it's proven controversial.
9: The idea behind this tourism tax is that visitors pay an extra 5% on top of their accommodation costs, and that money goes into supporting the city itself.
8: The revenues from that will do two things. One is to benefit the infrastructure of the city to support the very high visitor numbers.

0: and secondly, also to support arts and culture, which are the driving force behind a large part of that visitor number.
1: It's thought the tax will raise an additional $10 million in August alone. But there's a problem. The city has just 14,000 hotel beds, so prices shoot up. $500 a night, $1,000 or more. The rules of supply and demand at their most brutal. For private accommodation providers, inflated prices see them through the lean months. But for cash-strapped performers, an additional levy is the final straw.
2: In 2024, it was particularly bad on the accommodation front, so we spent the whole month on this caravan site. We're getting an hour bus in and an hour bus out every day, so two-hour round trip to get in and out of Edinburgh. I know some other people stay in Glasgow now because they can't really afford it here, so it is still a problem.
1: This is the first year of the new tourism tax. When the visitors go home and the streets return to normal, the analysis will begin. Will the benefits outweigh the concerns? Will visitors keep coming back, or are the festivals pricing themselves out of the market? Jeff Moody, CGTN, Edinburgh.
3: The headlines. Wall Street rebounds, but remains on track for a losing week. Deadline looming. Can the US and Canada reach a trade deal before Trump's 50% tariffs kick in? And that is it for Global Business Europe. Thanks for watching. There's more on all of our stories at europe.cgtn.com, and do follow CGTN Europe on Facebook and Instagram and TikTok. And you can go to CGTN Europe's channel on the Telegram app or scan the QR code you can see there on the screen and get stories and updates sent direct to your phone. Coming up next on CGTN, Africa Live. We'll see you again tomorrow, same time, same place. From all the team here in London, goodbye.

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1: Facing the unknown is always difficult. 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

0: China's foreign minister meets his Indonesian counterpart to explore ways of deepening cooperation. The United Nations says Ebola is spreading exponentially in the Democratic Republic of Congo. The death toll is now over 2,500. And we look at the medical summit and expo in Ghana that's putting AI and tech at the center of China West Africa Healthcare Corporation. Hello there, welcome to this edition of Africa Live, only on CGTN. I'm Rama Nyang in the Kenyan capital, Nairobi. Vanina Kirva joins us now with your business headlines.
1: Thank you, Rama. Coming up on Africa Live Business, China and Kenya explore ways to increase the use of the yuan currency in trade. And Tanzania aims to become East Africa's next financial tech hub as mobile money and digital payments grow. I'll have details of those stories and plenty more in about 30 minutes from now. For now, I'll hand you back to Rama.
0: Thank you very much, Pineda. Right then, let's start outside the continent. China and Indonesia are holding a high-level 2+2 ministerial meeting in Jakarta. Now, the China-Indonesia Comprehensive Strategic Dialogue brings together the foreign and defense ministers from both countries, with Foreign Minister Wang Yi heading the Chinese delegation. This is his first visit to Indonesia in 2 years. Now, Wang and Indonesia's foreign minister are meeting ahead of two major diplomatic meetings. Discussions are expected to expand China-Indonesia cooperation beyond trade into security and defense coordination. With the latest on this trip, here's CGTN's Silkina Alawalia in Jakarta.
2: Well, Wang Yi's visit is not over yet. He still has meetings on Saturday, but perhaps one of the most important meetings happened on Friday afternoon, where he sat alongside the Chinese defense minister for the 2+2 meeting with their Indonesian counterparts. This is where the security aspect of this visit comes into focus. Both sides committed to advancing maritime development and agreed to reach a code of conduct for the South China Sea as soon as possible. The topic of energy was also very heavily discussed. Both sides agreed to build what Wang Yi described as an open and green energy partnership. They also announced plans to host a new energy forum. And this is significant for Indonesia because the country is looking to turn its natural resource base into a driver of economy. Lastly, Wang Yi also said that both sides agreed to expand partnerships in health. So this includes vaccines and medical technologies. So the broader takeaway from this visit is that under President Prabowo, Indonesia is deepening its relationship with Beijing across every dimension, from trade and investment to technology and defense.
0: Concerns over safety and environmental problems linked to U.S. military facilities in Japan have long drawn scrutiny from local communities in that country. A group of governors from 15 prefectures hosting U.S. military bases or facilities submitted a petition to the central government on Thursday. They're calling for revisions to the Status of Forces Agreement signed between the two countries. They cite safety concerns involving U.S. military aircraft as well as hazardous substance leaks from bases, all of which could have a serious impact on residents' health and safety. They're calling for greater application of Japanese domestic law, and they're urging U.S. forces to respect the country's laws and regulations. The agreement between the United States and Japan dates back to 1960. It governs the status of American forces stationed in Japan and their use of military facilities. A cross-party group of Japanese lawmakers is reportedly set to visit China next week. The legislators are concerned that the current state of relations between Japan and China serves neither side's interests. These were the comments on Friday from a spokesperson at China's foreign ministry, Lin Jian.
3: We have noted that insightful figures across Japan's political spectrum are deeply concerned about the current state of China-Japan relations and hope to help steer the bilateral relationship back onto the right track. We urge the Japanese authorities to listen to and heed these voices, strictly abide by the principles outlined in the four political documents between China and Japan, and take concrete actions to create the necessary conditions for normal exchanges between the two countries.

0: The Trump administration says it will impose the toughest sanctions in history on Iran as it seeks to resolve a war that it and Israel started in late February. The precise details, however, of these punitive measures are yet to be revealed. Treasury Secretary Scott Bessent urged the country's allies to make a decision on where they stand.
1: So it is time for our allies and the rest of the world to make a decision, and we are going to squash the economy of this regime. And, you know, what we have seen, you know, I see lots of reports that said, oh, well, this has never worked. It does work because we have a combination. It is a 1-2 punch. We have the blockade and we are going to have the toughest sanctions in history.
0: The Treasury Secretary's comments followed Donald Trump's threat a day earlier of economic warfare. Now, Trump had threatened any country that trades with Iran. The United States also announced sanctions on 10 individuals that it considers to be part of a network responsible for transferring cash to Lebanon's Hezbollah. CGTN's Walter Morris reports from Washington, D.C.
2: Well, U.S. President Donald Trump says his team is no longer negotiating with Tehran, and now he's promising economic warfare and isolation on an unprecedented scale. Now, Trump made his latest threats in a social media post Wednesday evening. He wrote on Truth Social that it will be, quote, the most crushing economic operation ever taken against any country. As part of Trump's economic D-Day, he says any country that allows its financial institutions, businesses, airports, or government entities to assist Iran will also face tremendous economic consequences. Now, the announcement comes days after White House officials revealed the administration is shifting its strategy in Iran. The conflict is now approaching its seventh month, and following Trump's announcement, oil prices climbed 2% Thursday. The Trump administration is also facing mounting economic pressure at home. The American Automobile Association says U.S. gas prices climbed 1 cent this week. According to AAA, the national average is now at $4.10 a gallon. And this week, more U.S. military personnel arriving in the region. The Pentagon says the USS George Washington arrived in the Middle East Wednesday. Senior military officials say the aircraft carrier was sent to the Gulf to relieve the USS Abraham Lincoln. The rotation leaves the United States without an aircraft carrier in the Pacific. The Lincoln has been at sea for an extended deployment due to the war in Iran. And recently, some lawmakers and military families have raised concerns about the mental health of Lincoln crew members due to the long deployment. And the U.S. Treasury Secretary says he'll provide more details about the next steps and new sanctions against Iran Monday.
0: Iran's foreign ministry has condemned the U.S. economic and trade sanctions against Iran. They're describing it as economic terrorism. Foreign Minister Syed Abbas Araghchi says that Washington's moves threaten not just the global economy, but also the sovereignty of countries around the world. He says the so-called economic D-Day is Trump's attempt to divert attention from his administration's debt crisis. At the start of Trump's first time in office back in 2016, U.S. public debt was just under $20 trillion. Since then, it's more than doubled to $40 trillion. Ehsan Kevani reports from Tehran.
3: Iran says that the U.S. has pursued its maximum pressure policy for years, especially during Trump's first term. But Tehran says such extreme measures will never force it to surrender, and that this very dead end is what led Washington and Tel Aviv to launch a war against Iran last year. Now, Iranian officials say continued economic pressure will not produce a different result. Deputy Foreign Minister Kazem Gharibabadi pointed to what he sees as the core issue. American officials keep miscalculating and then feel compelled to cover up each mistake by creating an even bigger failure. Gharibabadi says military war produced no results, and now U.S. officials have named the next defeat an economic war. The rhetorical clash between Tehran and Washington shows no signs of letting up, but regardless of which side ultimately gains the upper hand, the real burden falls on ordinary Iranians, and they're struggling with fuel shortages, frequent power outages, and most critically, inflation at levels they have not seen in decades.
0: The Ebola outbreak in the Democratic Republic of Congo continues to spread rapidly, with confirmed cases now over 5,000 and more than 2,500 people having died in this outbreak. The United Nations is now warning that as these figures do continue

0: To rise, the existing pool of response funds is being rapidly depleted. The global agency is issuing an urgent appeal for immediate international support. CGTN's Sofia Shimachiro has that report.
1: The Ebola outbreak in the DRC may be far larger than official figures suggest. It has spread across six provinces, most of them in the volatile east.
2: The epidemic is spreading to an area that is bigger than France, and the outbreak is growing faster and wider than the Ebola response. And all of this is happening in an area which has had three decades of conflict and is generating huge humanitarian needs.
1: In addition to the rapid spread, the UN says response efforts continue to face several challenges. Attacks on healthcare facilities are hampering Ebola control, and dozens of frontline health workers have also been infected or died.
2: Well, the operating conditions are brutal. 160 healthcare workers have fallen ill with Ebola, and 43 of them have died. And then when we do respond, apart from the threat from the virus, healthcare workers and frontline workers have been attacked by youths, ambulances have been burned and stoned, and their healthcare facilities have been attacked.
1: The UN also warns response funding will run out within weeks. Aid cuts in recent years have reduced the capacity of humanitarian organizations by more than 30%.
2: Already, $80 million have been invested to kickstart these packages. However, we're only covered for the next weeks, and very soon funding will run out. So we need to scale up, we need to have far greater investment, far greater support from the international community. And every delay in funding and implementation makes this epidemic more deadly, more difficult to stop, and more expensive.
1: Despite this, the UN says they continue to deepen community engagement and strengthen surveillance, particularly along the Congo River. Recently, the government launched the Congo River Without Ebola initiative, backed by the UN. The three-month campaign aims to stop infected people from carrying the virus towards major cities, including the capital Kinshasa and across borders. Sofia Shimachiro, CGTN.
0: We're still in the Democratic Republic of Congo. Health authorities there are tightening precautions around the handling of diseased persons. Morgue workers are now required to test every dead body before the remains can be released to the families for burial. CGTN's Jane Keo has that update.
3: In Beni, North Kivu province, morgue attendants are testing bodies to help ascertain the cause of death. Officials say this will help to curb Ebola infections and prevent funerals from becoming new sources of transmission.
4: We first mapped out all the morgues. This allows us to make the necessary arrangements regarding the deaths we have to manage. Samples must be taken from every dead person, then sent to the laboratory to determine the cause of death. However, the bodies must be kept in the morgue until the results are available.
3: Families must now wait a little longer for health authorities to give clearance before collecting the remains of their loved ones for burial.
4: In case of Ebola-related deaths, we have taken measures of communicating with the family. This also helps us to raise awareness in the community. And when a family brings a body to the morgue, they must be informed that they will have to wait for samples to be taken and tested before proceeding for burial.
5: Nobody is allowed to leave the morgue without authorization. This is how we operate here.
3: Health officials hope these measures will help reel in the outbreak, which is now the fastest spreading on record. Jane Keo, CGTN.
0: Let's pivot to the Horn of Africa now, specifically to Somalia. The World Food Programme says 6 million people there are facing acute food insecurity. The humanitarian organisation, however, warns that at the moment it only has a tenth of the resources it needs due to international aid cuts. And that has forced it to focus narrowly on just dealing with the needs of malnourished children. CGTN's Crystal Onkeo takes up the story.
4: Women carrying malnourished children frequently wait for assistance at the Fainous Health Center in Mogadishu. Halima Mohamed Hassan, a mother of six, walked 3 kilometers with her malnourished four-year-old child while struggling with her own hunger pangs. She is pregnant but says she has not eaten for 2 days. She fled the Lower Shabelle region 4 months ago after her husband died of

0: malnutrition and now lives in an IDP camp on Mogadishu's outskirts.
1: My son is very weak from hunger. I have six other children. Their father is dead, and I have to care for my children and feed them. I have no one but my mother who is alive and lives with me, but she has no means to help us anyway. She is in the same situation as me, with nothing to rely on. Outside this camp, we receive no regular assistance.
0: Around 30% of Somalia's population is currently facing critical food insecurity, says the UN. The current food shortage is a result of drought, conflict, and displacement. The WFP says that it is unable to expand its support due to cuts in international aid.
2: We have about 10% of the resources. We can only do the bare minimum. We're only providing these nutrition supplies to the children that are the really worst hit. We are not able to support the mothers. We're not able to scale up food assistance so that those who don't have enough to eat get more food.
0: The WFP is projecting that 1.9 million children under 5 will suffer acute malnutrition this year, including 500,000 needing urgent treatment.
2: I spoke to women with 8-10 children. They don't know where the next meal is going to come from. Really desperate and trying to go out there every day, get some day labor so that they can bring back a bag of rice.
0: The Somali Disaster Management Agency describes the country's food situation as extremely alarming. According to the agency, about 1.85 million children are malnourished, while around 6 million people are affected by drought. 2 million people are in dire need of assistance. But with international aid resources drying up, their lives hang in the balance. Crystal Onkeo, CGTN.
3: In the wider Eastern Africa region, the United Nations Commission on Human Rights in South Sudan is now warning that staging elections in the world's youngest country without essential political, security and human rights safeguards could fuel renewed conflict and increase the risk of crime. South Sudan is scheduled to hold national elections in December, the first since it became an independent country 15 years ago. Here's CGTN's Patrick Oyet.
4: The Human Rights Commission says its researchers found that armed conflict has resumed in several parts of the country, warning that inclusive politics have been impacted by the resumption of violence. In addition, civic space and constitutional safeguards have been weakened. The UN Commission further says accountability mechanisms remain largely absent, while significant sections of the population remain excluded from meaningful political participation. It says the elections risk deepening existing divisions rather than providing a peaceful means of resolving them. It recommends a ceasefire, independent justice institutions, and inclusive political dialogue to move forward. Meanwhile, President Salva Kiir's government says South Sudanese have waited 15 years to cast their first ballot and that the country should head to the polls in December. However, the head of the largest opposition party and suspended first vice president Riek Machar is under house arrest. He faces trial on charges of crimes against humanity and murder as his troops fight government forces in parts of the country. The government's latest assessment shows that 46.4% of the 2018 peace agreement's provision remain unimplemented. That agreement ended 5 years of civil war that killed some 400,000 people. The UN Commission is now calling on the African Union and other international partners to urge South Sudanese parties to return to inclusive dialogue to agree on the way forward. Patrick Oyet, CGTN, Juba, South Sudan.
3: 20 minutes into the hour, you're watching Africa Live. Here's what's coming up next. We'll take a look at a medical summit and expo in Ghana that's putting AI and technology at the center of China West Africa Healthcare Corporation.
5: You don't find the stories of North Africa by sitting on the sidelines.
6: You've got to get out, go there, and you'll find them. In the bazaars of Casablanca, among the crowds in Cairo,
7: who come to visit Cairo, the ancient capital of Egypt,
6: along the waters of the Nile, along the sands of the Sahara. No one else will take you where we can in North Africa. No one else will show you what it's all about.

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1: Welcome back to the program. The third China West Africa Medical Summit and Expo has opened in Ghana's capital, Accra. It's a three-day event that's already putting artificial intelligence and medical technology at the center of growing health cooperation and investment between China and economies in West Africa. Now, this comes as countries across the continent are looking for available tech to improve healthcare delivery and address some of the main challenges they face in that sector. CGTN's Nabil Ahmed Rufai filed this report.
2: Vincent Jan is using this expo in Accra to introduce a range of AI-powered medical devices to the Ghanaian market.
3: This headband is used to check the main vital signs of a person. The data gathered is then analyzed using an AI system.
2: Other exhibitors are looking beyond individual devices. Liu Shambo is presenting a cloud-based system designed to connect hospitals and clinics, bringing patient records and medical information onto one platform.
4: I take my software, we give his name is Ghana 123 program. Then it is one platform and more than 20 hospitals and more than 300 clinics. They can connect each other.
2: Dozens of Chinese companies are at the expo, exploring opportunities in Ghana and the wider West African market, from AI-assisted diagnosis to digital medical systems. Exhibitors say these technologies could help doctors make faster and more informed decisions.
5: Beyond what is on display here, health experts say the growing cooperation between West Africa and China could offer a chance to take AI from the exhibition floor into everyday healthcare.
2: And that will require building the capacity to develop, adopt, and use AI effectively across the health sector.
6: It is crucial that we start implementing that as early as possible, because the rate at which artificial intelligence is getting into all aspects of life, not just medicine, is immense. And if we don't get involved now, we would be late.
2: As China and countries in West Africa deepen their cooperation in healthcare, exhibitors hope to find local partners to distribute their technologies across the region. Nabil Ahmed Rufai, CGTN, Accra, Ghana.
1: Turning to the world of tech now, a South African innovator has built a humanoid robot that speaks all 11 of South Africa's official languages. It automatically listens and responds to the user in any of the country's official spoken languages without the user having to tinker with manual settings or even any menus. CGTN's Ulisse Njamela got a demo.
7: Sawubona Fuze, unjani?
8: Sawubona. Ngiyaphila ngiyabona. Wena unjani namhlanje?
9: Mzondile Zulu built this physical robot from the ground up. He tells us that he utilized custom-designed in-house 3D-printed hardware. The technology is built to understand and respond in languages including isiZulu, isiXhosa, siPedi, siTswana, and other official South African languages.
7: Fuse is a robot that uses natural language detection. So meaning if you say anything in English, it will reply in English. If you say something in Sotho, it will reply in Sotho. And then what inspired me about it, I read a book about Fuse Magwaza. This Fuse Magwaza, the first South African to write a Zulu book and published a Zulu book. So that thing motivated me that how about we can create our own AI as well that focuses on SA languages.
9: The innovator says with this invention, one of his priorities is to help people in rural or under-resourced communities who struggle with Western-focused technology.
7: It will benefit more digitally, right? Why am I saying digital? Let's say you go into the clinics and then you from the rulers, you only focused in isiXhosa, isiZulu, isiTswana, and isiPedi, and then you don't know English that well, because when you stay in the rulers, the more language that we know is the that mother tongue, right? So now

0: How will it work? Let's say you go to McDonald's and then you see the screen is written in what? In your home language, and then that AI is assisting with your own home language. At schools, when kids are given homework, they can use that diffuse to do it to complete their tasks as well.
1: Zulu says the project is aimed at making technology more accessible while showing how African languages can have a space in AI and robotics.

0: thing. Zulu's work highlights a growing movement of African innovators building technology around the continent's own languages, cultures, and communities. Yolisa Njamela for CGTN in Johannesburg, South Africa.
1: On to East Africa now. Uganda has recorded a bit of an interesting and sad statistic. It's reporting a 40% drop in lion population since 2011, with some major parks posting critically low figures. Conservationists are deeply concerned about the future of these iconic predators and the resulting impact it'll have, not just on tourism, but the wider ecosystem in which lions exist. That said, there are some signs of a recovery, as Isabel Nakiria now tells us.
2: The king of the jungle is a rare find at Kidepo National Park in northeast Uganda. Only 14 lions remain here, and conservationists are worried about the low numbers. This wildlife reserve shares a border with South Sudan, where political unrest threatens conservation efforts.
3: If you go to parks like Kidepo, the lions tend to cross to South Sudan, and there very few come back. Get me? Because of the instability in that part. But remember, this is one landscape.
2: Murchison and Queen Elizabeth National Parks hold the remaining 277 lions living in Uganda. Lions can prey on livestock and so face retaliatory attacks from farmers, plus the risk of accidental snaring by poachers targeting smaller animals. Wildlife authorities have introduced local community programs to prevent conflict.
4: One of the things that we are doing under C2C, conflict to coexistence, is actually to harness the power of indigenous knowledge so that we can work with local pastoralists, what can work for you in terms of seasons for watering.
2: Officials warn the decline in numbers of lions could affect the tourism industry. From traditional wildlife monitoring, conservationists are shifting to using high-tech tools. Real-time tracking and cloud networks are helping record the exact locations of the animals as they move beyond the protected areas.
3: The beauty with that one is that it gives you real-time, you know, information, and you are able to quickly deploy if you think that in your assessment the animals are in danger. Because we're able to tell whether there are people who are armed, we're able to tell whether there's a fire outbreak. So all these we're able to tell and quickly deploy teams to go and contain any situation.
2: Genetic studies are also ongoing to reintroduce the animals to protected areas with fewer lion populations. Lion cubs face threats from predators or even male lions that do not father them. That's where much of the conservation efforts will focus to ensure the population grows again. New births are being witnessed across all Uganda's national parks, signaling a future growth in lion populations. The challenge is ensuring the cubs survive to adulthood. Isabel Nakiria, CGTN Kampala, Uganda.
1: Over in Cote d'Ivoire, some informal sector workers are turning personal style into a business strategy. From restaurant owners to taxi drivers, they're using smart dressing and presentation to stand out and lock in new clients. In the commercial capital of Abidjan, this trend is changing perceptions about jobs often associated with the informal sector.
5: Looking good is part of doing business in Abidjan. From restaurants to public transport, some informal sector workers are using their appearance to attract customers and project confidence. In Yopogon, restaurant owner Persa Dezowa has made smart dressing part of her professional identity.
6: I've decided to dress like this because it's my business. It's what people see after all. Neatness, the way you carry yourself behind the counter, your appearance really. It immediately conveys an image of the business. So for me, dressing like this is a way of showing respect for what I do.
5: For Ezowa, presentation extends beyond her clothes. She says keeping the restaurant clean and maintaining a polished appearance helps create an impression of seriousness and can turn first-time visitors into customers.
6: It really attracts customers because they think I take my work seriously. And as you can see, it's true that it's not very big, but it's clean. So for me, that actually is a selling point. That's it.

0: comfort.
1: And her customers notice the difference.
2: It's really rare to see a female restaurant owner who's well-dressed and has a clean establishment. The concept is genuinely original, no doubt about it. It's wow.
1: A few kilometers away at the Bingaville coach station, another worker has taken the same approach. Ali Dumofo is a taxi driver, but he reports for work in a suit, polished shoes, and a carefully chosen outfit. For him, the look is not simply about appearances. It is part of how he wants customers to see his work.
3: It's also to improve my work, because when other customers come and see me like this, it makes them feel happy, and many of them encourage me. Really, wherever you go to eat, you've got to be well-groomed. Whatever state the car's in, I don't let myself go, except on my day off. Otherwise, every single day I'm in a suit.
1: For workers like Mofo and Ezowa, style has become more than a personal choice. In Abidjan's competitive informal economy, looking the part is becoming another way to stand out, build trust, and win customers. Ian Kinyo, CGTN.
4: Right, then we're halfway into the hour. I'm going to take a short break as far as this part of the bulletin is concerned. Penina's back with the business.
5: Thank you, Rama. Coming up on Africa Live Business. China and Kenya explore ways to increase the use of the yuan currency in trade. And Tanzania aims to become East Africa's next financial tech hub as mobile money and digital payments grow.

0: China and Kenya are exploring ways to deepen financial cooperation, including increasing the use of the Chinese renminbi or yuan in trade and investment between the two countries. More than 180 representatives from financial institutions, government agencies, and Chinese enterprises met in Nairobi to discuss how cross-border renminbi payments, financing, and settlement can make bilateral trade easier and potentially reduce transaction costs. The forum, hosted by the Bank of China, brought together representatives from the Chinese Embassy, the Kenya Investment Authority, the Kenya Bankers Association, local commercial banks, and Chinese companies operating in Kenya. It is the 11th stop of the Bank of China's 2026 Global Roadshow promoting the international use of the renminbi.
1: Over the past 29 years, Bank of China has actively served as an all-weather financial partner for China-Africa cooperation, providing high-quality services to both Chinese enterprises doing business here and local clients, and continuously injecting strong and stable financial momentum into Africa's economic and social development.
2: For Kenya businesses importing from China and increasing for Chinese businesses investing and operating in Kenya, the ability to settle transactions more efficiently in RMB can predominantly reduce transaction friction, improve transparency, and provide greater choice in managing foreign exchange and liquidity. For Kenyan banks, this presents an opportunity to develop and deepen capabilities around RMB payments, correspondent banking, trade finance, foreign exchange.
0: Kenya's push to become East Africa's digital hub got a boost this week as Chinese tech giant Fiberhome International showcased how its decade-long bet on the country is paying off. This includes lighting up government offices in rural Kwale in a single day to turning oil pipelines into smart security sensors. Speaking at the Fiberhome World Tour workshop in 2026 in Nairobi, Kenya's Principal Secretary for Broadcasting and Telecommunications, Stephen Isaboke, said the partnership was proof that foreign investment can deliver real, visible impact for ordinary Kenyans. Fiberhome International President Kevin Liu, Southern Sahara Africa CEO Kelly Yun, and Fiberhome Africa CTO Michael Wang are part of a growing list of Chinese tech leaders betting big on Kenya's digital future. Fiberhome's business in Kenya has grown sixfold since it arrived in 2017, from $5 million to about $30 million a year, according to the company. And saying here in Kenya, Aliko Dangote has offered East African countries a combined 30% equity stake in his proposed oil refinery in the country, potentially giving regional investors access to about $1.5 billion worth of the planned project. Devin Dee, the Kenyan president's economic advisor, made the announcement at a capital markets forum in Nairobi, where he said Kenya would take a 10% stake that would be worth approximately $500 million. Meanwhile, Ethiopia and Rwanda have also expressed interest. Dangote's planned refinery is expected to be developed in Lamu, a coastal town in southeastern Kenya, after the project was initially proposed for Tanga in Tanzania. The billionaire industrialist said the decision to move the proposed location to Kenya was based on commercial and technical considerations. Nigeria is facing a critical paradox. Having a job is no longer a shield against poverty. A crushing cost of living crisis is forcing formal sector workers into the informal gig economy to make ends meet. Now, organized labor is demanding a massive wage cost correction, setting up a high-stakes showdown with the federal government for a $365 monthly minimum wage. Here's CGTN's Kelechi Mekalam with more.
3: Patrick Wafor's 9-to-5 job is no longer enough to survive. By day, he's an administrative assistant, but by night, he's behind the wheel as an Uber driver.
4: What we are receiving is not enough. Be looking at the situation of the country. So in order to survive, I have to add up, do some other things to help. So my salary is my savings. So where I attend to other needs is from my side also.
3: That financial squeeze is driving Nigeria's fierce new wage debate. Just 2 years after a 133% minimum wage hike, soaring inflation has wiped out those gains. Organized labor is now heading back to the negotiating table, demanding a new monthly baseline of 500,000 naira, about $365.
5: It is that total erosion of the purchasing power of the current minimum wage. The transportation itself, transportation alone, which the cost of transport jumped because of the fluctuation on PMS, have on its own eroded the entire minimum wage. And bear in mind, if you take like Abuja, the capital city, because of the unaffordability of rent, workers have to live far away from the working place.
3: The crisis spans the entire labor market. From office towers to Abuja's sprawling informal economy, multiple hustles are the new normal. Employment is no longer about building a career. It is a desperate race to outpace inflation. The minimum wage debate exposes a deeper structural crisis. The issue isn't unemployment, but undercompensation. Economists warn of a dangerous rise in Africa's working poor, citizens who labor daily but remain trapped below the poverty line. With salaries swallowed by food, rent, and fuel, consumer spending has collapsed, choking local businesses. Experts warn that simply printing more money is not the cure.
6: Wage increases are not enough. Our wage increase needs to be supported by certain basic facilities. One of such is that of production. We may be earning wages, but our production that ought to help to maintain that level of wage is not sufficient. One of the things that is very necessary, or some of the things that are very necessary to support wage increase, would be increasing the level of productivity within our society. There should also be a facility that enables mass housing, workers' housing, so that you don't need the chunk of your salary to go and pay for rent. Then the other thing, again, there should also be mass

0: transportation that favors workers. Again, so that you reduce the cost, you know, that you use your salary or your wages to pay for transportation.
1: As negotiations begin, the ultimate test for Nigerian workers is simple: purchasing power. This debate is no longer just about numbers. It's a battle for decent livelihoods. Kelechi Amekalam, CGTN Abuja, Nigeria.
2: South Africa's immigration crackdown could hit households across wider South African region, where remittances help pay for food, electricity, education and basic needs every month. Remittance outflows from South Africa more than tripled between 2016 and 2024, exceeding $1 billion. But with close to 100,000 undocumented foreign nationals repatriated so far this year, remittance flows are expected to decline significantly. Recent xenophobic protests and violence in the country are tied to severe economic and social hardships. Authorities and analysts point to high joblessness, extreme wealth gaps, and systemic strain as core drivers.
3: For the countries in the region, Zimbabwe specifically, the percentage of remittances to GDP is in double digits. Lesotho is quite high, it's nearing 10%. So it shows how significant remittances is for those countries. And obviously, being a source of income at a household level, then it becomes quite critical for the kind of consumption patterns that people typically have.
2: As the Southern Africa Tourism Services Association wraps up its conference in Cape Town, the focus is shifting from attracting travelers to making it easier for them to arrive and spend. Safety perceptions, visa hurdles, and limited air capacity can all become barriers between traveler interest and an actual trip. And for long-haul markets, the journey starts well before the airport. In South Africa, international arrivals are now at 94% of 2019 levels, while key markets such as China and India remain well below their pre-pandemic highs. Industry leaders say the problem is not awareness, it is conversion. Arrivals are still below the 2019 level of more than 93,000 visitors. But Sun International says revenue from the Chinese market has recovered strongly.
4: Recovered fairly well post-pandemic. From an international arrivals perspective, we're at about 94% of where we were in 2019. But bear in mind, our big competitors on the continent, Kenya and Tanzania, are at 150 and 140%.
2: Tanzania is looking to position itself as an emerging financial tech hub in East Africa as mobile money, digital payments and a growing number of tech startups reshape access to financial services. Entrepreneurs and investors have gathered in Dar es Salaam for this year's FinTech Festival to explore the next wave of financial innovation and how to secure sufficient funding. CGTN's Isaac Lukando reports.
5: Aoni Mikidadi is an entrepreneur looking for a new frontier. After ventures in printing, real estate, and goat farming, he's now considering a move into financial technology. But he says finding the money to get started remains a major challenge.
6: You find a lot of fundings on climate change, a lot of funding. We have a lot of initiative funding climate change here in Tanzania. But with fintechs, yeah, there are some people provide funds, but the access has been questionable most of the time.
5: This is the seventh edition of the Tanzania Financial Technology Festival in Dar es Salaam. Investment firms say funding is available, but startups must first convince investors that they are ready. They say investors are looking at legal compliance, the company's track record, the purpose of the funding, and crucially, the strength of the team behind the business.
7: When you have a team, it gives you guts and more confidence to approach investors that I have team, right? And you can be able to delegate some of the activities. Yeah, so the biggest challenge we normally face is good structured team, and totally some doesn't have totally a team.
5: Organizers say the two-day festival has brought together more than 8,000 fintech professionals from over 83 countries, aiming to unlock business deals worth up to $190 million. The event comes as Tanzania's digital payments market grows, with active mobile money subscriptions rising nearly 20% last year to almost 76 million.
8: FinTech is one of the key drivers of Tanzania's

0: fast-growing startup ecosystem with optimism that new Tanzanian businesses could attract more than $100 million in investment this year, this festival comes at a crucial time for startups and innovators. Being here could make the difference between simply having a great idea and meeting the right investors, unlocking funding, and turning innovation into sustainable growth.
1: The government says it is working to create policies and regulations that allow digital businesses to grow, but warns that innovation must also remain fair and inclusive.
2: As artificial intelligence becomes more influential in financial decision-making, we must ensure that automated decisions affecting access to credit are fair, but are also transparent and accountable. Technology must not automate exclusion, it must expand opportunity.
1: Tanzania's central bank says it is widening the space for fintech innovation. It's also expanding a national QR code payment system that allows different platforms to work together. But as the ecosystem grows, organizers say the next challenge is attracting investment to help startups scale and compete beyond Tanzania's borders. Isaac Lukanda, CGTN, Dar es Salaam.
3: We'll leave it there for now. But ahead on Global Business, we'll be looking at minimum wage policies across Africa, how they vary widely by country, reflecting vast economic differences. That's at the top of the hour. I'll see you then. For now, it's back to you, Rama.
4: Thank you, Penina. It should be interesting to look at that data in detail. Right then, here's what's coming up in sports. Senegal gear up for the debut at the African Nations Volleyball Championship in the Kenyan capital.
5: How would you create your legend? On the fields. On the tracks. In the arenas of Africa. Were you born to be a player? Could this moment be yours? Sport Scene. Find.
4: Welcome back. Let's start in volleyball. The countdown continues to this year's African Women's Volleyball Championships in the Kenyan capital, Nairobi. Senegal's team is among the participants this year. They've been putting the finishing touches on their preparations for the competition once the action does get underway. The 2019 bronze winners are hoping to improve on their past performances and to get to the final for the very first time. Led by a former coach of the France national team, the Senegalese say they are pleased with how preparations have been going on in the Kenyan capital ahead of the 22nd edition of this continental event. Senegal have finished third only once, but they've taken part in third place playoff matches six times in the past. Their coach laid out his plans for the competition to come.
6: This championship is one enigma for me, actually, because it's my first year in Africa, even if I have a huge experience in other continents. But it's one enigma because actually we don't know exactly which will be the formula for the competition, which team we will cross. So I don't know exactly what will happen. I hope that our team will play its best volleyball and that we can achieve to go out of the first group and after to the do or die games and go as far as possible in this competition.
4: Turning to football now, ahead of the start of the English Premier League season later tonight, Arsenal manager Mikel Arteta has outlined his players' readiness ahead of the new campaign after claiming a first Premier League title in 22 years last season. The Gunners now start their defence at home to newly promoted Coventry, who are led by Chelsea and England legend Frank Lampard.
7: They don't need any kicks. If they need a kick, believe me, they will get a kick. But they don't need a kick. What they need is a realisation of the energy and the desire and the passion that they have to go again this season is there, certainly there. And look after each other every day because we have built something that is special and it takes a long time to build it and we need to make sure that we look after it daily. That's the most important thing.
4: The action continues on Saturday with Manchester United travelling to play another newly promoted side, Hull. Everton host Crystal Palace with a potential deal to sign back Jack Grealish from Manchester City. Still a possibility. Ipswich take on Sunderland at Portman Road, while Oliver Glasner will start his time as Nottingham Forest manager against Leeds. Finally, London sides Brentford and Tottenham Hotspur face off in the final fixture of the day. Manchester United manager Michael Carrick has been looking forward to the season opener.
8: It's going to be a jump. I mean, I said to you, whatever I say, it doesn't really matter, you know, whether I say we can or we can't. Oh, I would never say we can't, by the way. I don't believe that. But whatever I say is, it's about what we do, you know, and what we can do, what we're capable of doing, what we believe we can do as a group. I think the run of form that we had last season gives us a lot of confidence, but then we know there's a whole new step to make as a group. We're pushing to do that, you know, it's exciting. I think we've got the potential to achieve things and we're definitely giving everything that we can, and we got to believe that we're a good team and we can do good things.
4: Now, over in the Iberian Peninsula, Jose Mourinho oversaw official training on Friday morning at Real Madrid's training facility for the very first time since returning to a club for the second spell as head coach. Saturday's opening game at Espanyol will offer the first serious glimpse of what Mourinho's latest project is really all about. But just as important, how he'll try to get the best out of superstar talent in Real Madrid. That includes Kylian Mbappe, Jude Bellingham and Vinicius Jr. There was a ton of speculation in the closed season that Vinicius might actually leave Madrid, but in the end, the Brazilian forward signed a new six-year contract. Mourinho maintained he wasn't worried that he would lose such a high-profile player. He also spoke about his relationship with the club president, Florentino Perez, for the last 13 years after leaving Real Madrid.
9: For every title Real Madrid won, I got a call from the president. To that call from the president, I always responded, "Oh no, it has nothing to do with me." And it truly has nothing to do with me. I'm glad that the work I did here left positive things that remained. But the titles belong to those who were here back then. Carlo Ancelotti, Zinedine Zidane. Who else? It was just them, right? Carlo and Zidane.
10: Carlo and Zidane, sí.
4: We're still in Spain. Ibrahima Konate says he's determined to help Real Madrid to get back to European dominance after joining the team as a free transfer from Liverpool. The French defender has high hopes for his time in the Spanish capital.
11: I feel great. I feel so emotional. Only for one, the one in Paris in 2022, because I play with Liverpool at this time and Madrid won again this Champions League. But yeah. I want to be part of this story, and I really hope I can win a Champions League with this club, and to be part of this club forever too.
4: Still in football, the Brazilian football icon Ronaldinho has come out of retirement at the age of 46. He's joined the Italian third-tier side Ravenna. Ronaldinho last played professionally for Fluminense back in 2015. He's still regarded, though, as one of the greatest free-kick takers of all time. He does have an ownership stake in the team, and this move is said to be driven by commercial reasons. Ronaldinho will be donning the number 10 jersey, but he probably will not feature that often on the pitch. Now, while it's yet to be confirmed exactly when he will make his debut, he says it will be beautiful if he does get to score his 300th career goal, which he's just currently just one shy of.
12: If I score my 300th goal, it will be beautiful. I'm here to help and to motivate the other players. I hope to help with creating spectacular play and even with winning games. That's what I came here to do.
4: In motorsport, the four-time F1 world champion Max Verstappen finally ended speculation that he could leave the sport altogether by signing a contract extension with Red Bull all the way through to the end of 2030. The 28-year-old has already gotten a contract to the end of 2028, but he had hinted, especially early in the year, that he could walk away and take advantage of performance-related break clauses due to Red Bull's dip in performance this season. Red Bull are currently fourth in the constructor standings, and Verstappen is sixth in the Drivers' Championship, 110 points behind Mercedes' Kimi Antonelli after 11 races. His home Grand Prix this weekend in Zandvoort could be his last there, with the Dutch race set to leave the calendar altogether. Verstappen says he's pleased to extend his stay with the team after a decade, four titles and 71 race wins together.
13: Yeah, quick update. While enjoying the holidays, of course, we also were talking in the background, and we've decided to extend the contract with the team. So I'm, of course, very pleased with that. Yeah, the discussions have been good, and I mean, I feel really at home here. Plus, getting to

0: to work with Laurent now for over a year. It's been, for me, at least, very straightforward and very enjoyable. So to be able to then agree on the new deal is really nice.
1: We'll certainly be hearing fans chanting Supermax for races to come all the way through to 2030. Now then, finally, from the hallowed courts of London's Emperor's Hall in 1952 to the modern arenas hosting the 2026 BWF World Championships in New Delhi, badminton has evolved dramatically, but perhaps no change is quite as contentious in this sport as its latest experiment with synthetic shuttlecocks. The Badminton World Federation approved shuttlecocks made with synthetic feathers for selected Grade 3 and Junior International tournaments this April, marking a significant shift from the traditional ones, which are made with feathers from ducks and geese, which have defined the sport really for decades. Although players testing the new shuttles at tournaments in June delivered negative reviews, the Federation is still optimistic about their adoption. That's where we leave this edition of Africa Live. As always, I'd like to hear your thoughts on the content you've seen here in the last hour. Many ways to get that feedback to us, all of them are on your screens. And of course, you can follow us on digital media platforms. Do stand by for Global Business coming up next with Peninnah.

This is Global Business. Hello and thank you for joining us. I am Penina Karibe. Let's begin with a look at the regional capital markets. Africa's major stock exchanges traded with mixed results today as investors digested fresh inflation data and managed portfolios ahead of the weekend. The Nairobi market maintained its steady upward trend, underpinned by sustained investor demand for banking majors and telecom stocks. In South Africa, the JSE All Share Index recovered early losses to close up

0: 0.32% at 116 to 28.10 points. The gains were driven by heavyweights in the resource and mining sectors, which tracked rising industrial metal prices globally. In Nigeria, the Lagos Bourse saw a modest pullback as profit-taking in commercial banking stocks offset gains in consumer goods. Coming up on the show tonight, Zambia's stock market optimistic of a new phase of growth following President Hichilema's re-election. South Africa considers raising minimum wage to help low earners cope with the rising cost of living. And Nigeria works to formalize the recycling industry and create decent income opportunities. South Africa's nearly 1 million domestic workers are legally protected by a minimum wage, but thousands still earn less than the law stipulates. With the cost of living rising, the country is now considering whether domestic workers need a bigger pay rise. Sumitra Naidu reports from Johannesburg.
1: Elizabeth Kui moved from the Free State to Johannesburg in 2003, commuting daily from Katlehong to work in the northern suburbs. But rising rent and transport costs eventually forced her to move in with her employer.
2: What moves me out there is because of the rent. It was a lot. I couldn't pay. I couldn't manage to pay it because before I was paying 800 rent, so it became so high, 1.5, which was last year, so I decided to move out. Now I stay in Grimont where I work.
1: South Africa's minimum wage is just under $2 an hour. For a 45-hour week, that translates to roughly $340 to $360 a month. But rising living costs are stretching those earnings even further.
2: The problem is I had to pay more money. I had to buy groceries with that money. I had to send home, which at home they need to eat. And they all demanding from me. So I decided to move where I stay because here I don't pay rent, I don't pay any electricity, I just stay for free, I just work, so I manage to do my things.
1: For many workers, the squeeze is even greater. Trade unions say around 40% of domestic workers are still paid below the national minimum wage.
3: It's not a lot. I mean, let's be honest about it. It's not a lot. And last year, there was actually research by a company that deals with domestic workers called Sweep South. And they found that about 40%, like 39% actually, of domestic workers are still being paid under the national minimum wage, which obviously is a problem.
1: And as household bills rise, domestic workers can also be among the first expenses employers cut. Since 2020, electricity tariffs have risen by 85% and water by 68%, while food and transport costs have also climbed.
3: When you are a household and you're feeling the financial strain, it tends to be that, you know, the one person that you let go of as soon as possible would be the domestic worker, or you reduce the hours that they work.
1: The National Minimum Wage Commission must now weigh better pay against the risk of job losses in a country already facing severe inequality. Sumitra Nalu, CGTN, Johannesburg.
0: Let's discuss this further with Zanele Sabela, the national spokesperson of the Congress of South African Trade Unions. Zanele, South Africa's national minimum wage sets the legal pay floor across agriculture, retail, security and manufacturing. In none of these sectors, how widespread is non-compliance and which industries are the worst offenders?
4: Thank you so much for having us. In terms of all the sectors, about 40% actually of workers that, you know, are paid minimum wage are find that their employers are not complying. So it sits at about 40%. And when you look at the worst, non-complying sectors, that would be agriculture, it would be construction, it would be private households in terms of domestic workers, and also, you know,

0: Others would be also included in there, but agriculture, private, the private households and construction are the worst offenders.
1: Is the government doing enough to audit businesses, or are penalties for non-compliance simply too weak to deter employers?
0: So in terms of making sure that, in terms of enforcement, basically, this falls on labor inspectors. And the problem currently is that we do not have enough labor inspectors in the country. We're sitting at about 2,300, where else we need a lot more because, when you look at 2,300 and they are supposed to be enforcing for a workforce that's about 16.5 million, you'll see that it's quite a strain on them themselves. However, our president has said that they are looking to increase labor inspectors to about 10,000 by the year 2029. And so that project is ongoing where they are hiring more and more labor inspectors. But that doesn't necessarily stop. With us as trade unions, we are here. And so if workers feel that they know that they're not being paid the minimum wage, they can come through to us, but then they can also go through to the Department of Employment and Labour to report their employers.
1: Well, the current national minimum wage sits at just over 30 rands an hour, and that's around $340 to $360 a month for a standard full-time worker. Now, given that inflation has eroded purchasing power, what does COSATU consider a realistic living wage for a South African worker today?
0: So there's a big range there. So we're looking at about 4,500 up to about 7,092 rands, which is quite a range when you look at it that way. But then, when you look at the lower range, that means that someone who is actually a domestic worker is able to just manage, able to just manage. But then when you look at how far we've come, because the minimum wage came into effect in 2019 in this country, something that was called for by the Freedom Charter way back, in the 1950s. And now we sit here and we have it. And so when you look at where domestic workers were sitting when it came into effect, they were being paid about 6 rand an hour. And so and then the minimum wage came into effect, and they were not the same as general workers at the time. They were being paid 15 rands when the minimum wage was about 20 rands, but now they've equalized. So when you look at it from that point, is that in that time their wages has actually doubled in that time.
1: So, how does South Africa's national minimum wage structure compare now to regional peers in terms of protecting worker needs without pricing local manufacturing and agriculture out of export markets?
0: So the employers will always be employers, and they would like to pay as little as possible. And what they've always said is that, when the minimum wage comes into effect, it will make sure it will actually put them out of business, or it will increase unemployment. But that's not the case. When you look at countries like Brazil and you look at the USA, where there is a minimum wage, that's not necessarily what has happened. And so, in terms of pricing, in terms of exports and all of that, we're all going through a difficult time given the US tariffs, that everyone is feeling the pinch in terms of that. But then also in terms of the war in the Middle East, that has made sure that fuel has skyrocketed literally, and everyone is feeling the pinch of that. I don't necessarily think that makes South African exports that are being outpriced in terms of that, because this is something we're all going through in terms of global markets.
1: All right, Zanele Sabela, thank you very much for your time. Now, the value of a country's minimum wage depends not only on the amount paid in local currency, but also on the strength of its currency when converted to the US dollar. And across Africa, official government statistics data shows that minimum wages vary significantly. Egypt's public sector minimum wage has been reviewed to $157. Nigeria

Nigeria's minimum wage rate is $51, according to the National Bureau of Statistics. In Kenya, the base minimum monthly wage for unskilled workers and domestic staff in major cities like Nairobi, Mombasa, Kisumu, Nakuru, and Eldoret is $140, whereas South Africa's minimum converted to a monthly rate based on a standard work schedule ranges between $263 per month for 40 hours a week and $311 for a 45-hour week. And most countries conduct reviews to meet inflation and cost of living demands. For instance, Egypt's Prime Minister Mustafa Madbouly announced in April that the country's public sector minimum wage will rise to $157 starting in July from $137. Kenya, on the other hand, does not have a single national minimum wage. A 2026 12% general wage increase pushed up the base minimum monthly wage for unskilled workers and domestic staff in major cities. What's more, President William Ruto earlier this month asked employers to review wages for private security guards to the base minimum of $230. Currently, their wages are not harmonized, with some earning as low as $100 monthly. In South Africa, the minimum wage is officially paid per hour. The baseline applies across sectors, including domestic and farm workers, with specific lower wage exceptions for public works programs. Now, the impact of a minimum wage varies by sector. Security guards and industrial workers in urban areas generally fare better than domestic and agricultural workers. Often, pay for agricultural workers fluctuates depending on the season. Domestic workers tend to earn below minimum wage as the sector is largely unregulated. As economic pressures increase, advocating for minimum wage hikes is vital for addressing inequality and improving livelihoods across Africa. And I'll look at some corporate headlines this Friday. Aliko Dangote is offering East African countries a 30% equity stake in a planned refinery in Kenya. According to an economic advisor to Kenyan President William Ruto, Kenya could take a 10% stake worth about $500 million. Bloomberg says Ethiopia and Rwanda have also expressed interest in participating in the project. The refinery is planned for Lamu on Kenya's northern coast and is expected to have a processing capacity of 700,000 barrels per day, matching the scale of Dangote's flagship refinery in Nigeria. Private equity firm CVC Capital Partners is preparing a bid for British challenger bank Aldermore, joining a growing field of suitors for the lender owned by South Africa's FirstRand. According to Sky News, CVC has been laying the groundwork for a potential offer for months and is expected to submit a takeover proposal ahead of a September deadline. The report also said advisors were expected to allow bidders to make separate offers for Aldermore's banking operations and Motonovo, its motor finance arm. South Africa's fourth largest mobile operator, Cell C, has reported a 57.4% jump in full-year headline earnings. This has been attributed to stronger prepaid revenue and a lower debt burden following a balance sheet overhaul. Headline earnings per share for the year ended May 31st rose to $1.46 from 93 US cents. Reported earnings before interest, tax, depreciation, and amortization surged 162% to $343.7 million. And Hyundai Motor's South Korean union staged its first full strike in a decade on Friday. This comes after wage talks stalled as it seeks a higher retirement age and job protections against artificial intelligence and automation. Striking workers held a rally outside Hyundai Motor's headquarters in Seoul. Donned in red headbands, workers called for their demands to be met, including allowing parts suppliers to have direct wage talks with automakers and increasing the retirement age from the current 60. And that's your look at the corporate headlines. It's 4:15. This is Global Business. Let's take a look at what's coming up after the break. Remittance flows out of South Africa to decline significantly following repatriation of close to 100,000 people. And further steps to improve trade

0: in China and Africa as more banks adopt direct renminbi trading.
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0: South Africa's intensified immigration crackdown could hit households across Southern Africa, where billions of dollars in remittances help pay for food, electricity, education, and basic needs every month. Remittance outflows from South Africa more than tripled between 2016 and 2024, exceeding $1 billion. But with close to 100,000 undocumented foreign nationals repatriated so far this year, remittance flows are expected to decline significantly. CGTN's Sumitra Naidu has more on this.
2: Political strife and economic hardship drove Senzeni Sabanda to leave her home country, Zimbabwe, for South Africa almost 20 years ago. Sabanda qualified as a caregiver but struggled to find work in Zimbabwe. She now is a domestic worker and lives in Johannesburg.
3: Back home, we don't have a proper currency. We couldn't get any job to do. You may be qualified or not qualified, it's still the same.
2: Senzeni sends money home to support her children and her parents.
3: Within this country, what I realized that the elderly get a certain fund, but back home there isn't any fund for the elderly. So if we don't send money for the elderly, they are not looked after. They stay suffering. They'll never get any income.
2: Remittance outflows from South Africa are a lifeline that is now being threatened by migrant tensions, which have forced thousands to leave South Africa.
4: It becomes quite critical as part of the disposable income to eat, to pay for sanitation, electricity, energy, communications, to start micro enterprises, particularly given the fact that the labor market outside of South Africa is much smaller.
5: Immigrants make an important contribution to the South African economy. Nearly $2 billion flows out of South Africa to other SADC countries on an annual basis.
2: South Africa records the largest outflow of remittances on the continent, with Zimbabwe, Mozambique, Lesotho and Malawi accounting for around 90% of all outbound payments.
4: For the countries in the region, Zimbabwe specifically, the percentage of remittances to GDP is in double digits. Lesotho is quite high, it's nearing 10%. So it shows how significant remittances is for those countries. And obviously, being a source of income at a household level, then it becomes quite critical for the kind of consumption patterns that people typically have.
2: The impact of migrants returning home is often felt immediately. For families on the receiving end, these remittances are critical. They often determine whether there is food on the table, if a child can stay in school, or if an elderly relative can afford necessities. Sumitra Nadu, CGTN, Johannesburg.
0: China and Kenya are exploring ways to deepen financial cooperation, including increasing the use of the Chinese renminbi or yuan in trade and investment. More than 180 representatives from financial institutions, government agencies and Chinese enterprises met in Nairobi to discuss how cross-border renminbi payments, financing and settlement can make bilateral trade easier and potentially reduce transaction costs. CGTN's Enoch Sikolia has the details.
6: The forum hosted by the Bank of China brought together representatives from the Chinese embassy, the Kenya Investment Authority, the Kenya Bankers Association, local commercial banks, and Chinese companies operating in Kenya. It is the 11th stop of the Bank of China's 2026 Global Roadshow promoting the international use of the RMB.
7: Over the past 29 years, Bank of China has acted.

0: effectively served as an all-weather financial partner for China-Africa cooperation, providing high-quality services to both Chinese enterprises doing business here and local clients, and continuously injecting strong and stable financial momentum into Africa's economic and social development.
1: As China-Kenya trade and investment continue to grow, reducing cross-border transaction costs and improving the efficiency of capital flows have become shared priorities. Fidelis Muya, the Director of Technical Services at the Kenya Bankers Association, hopes financial institutions can deepen RMB cooperation and strengthen connectivity with payment systems such as CIPS.
2: For Kenya businesses, importing from China and increasing for Chinese businesses investing and operating in Kenya, the ability to settle transactions more efficiently in RMB can predominantly reduce transaction friction, improve transparency, and provide greater choice in managing foreign exchange and liquidity. For Kenyan banks, this presents an opportunity to develop and deepen capabilities around RMB payments, correspondent banking, trade finance, foreign exchange, and treasury services.
1: Kenya is one of China's key economic partners in Africa, with cooperation extending beyond infrastructure and traditional trade into areas such as digital technology, green development, and new energy. And with Kenya gaining greater access to the Chinese market, including through measures such as zero tariff access for selected Kenyan exports, opportunities for bilateral trade are expected to expand further.
3: When trade investment progress to some extent, we need a kind of international currency to use for payment and settlements, right? But before, mostly we are using U.S. dollar, right? Because U.S. dollar is the biggest international currency in the world. But U.S. currency, they have some shortcoming, such as interest rate is quite high and also fluctuate to some extent.
1: Professor Huang and Fidelis agree that the greater use of the RMB by Kenyan banks and businesses could provide an alternative settlement currency when trading with China, while potentially opening new avenues for financing and investment.
2: The value proposition for a bank in Kenya that has an integration to the payments ecosystem in China is that you don't have to worry about carrying money, you don't have to worry about making payments, you can actually order online, make your payments online from the comfort of your house facilitated through the local banks, and then you can reach whoever. If you are paying a manufacturer in China, you don't have to worry about foreign exchange, negotiate the deal in Kenya with a Kenyan bank, and the Kenyan bank will do all the necessary paperwork and the transaction flows.
1: The forum also recognized Kenyan financial institutions that have become RMB business partners of the Bank of China. Kenya Commercial Bank, Equity Bank, and Diamond Trust Bank were among the institutions presented with RMB business partner plagues by the Bank of China's Johannesburg branch.
2: Right now, the 11 banks are interacting indirectly with the RMB facilitation through Bank of China, but we are looking to grow that.
1: The Bank of China says its experience across Africa gives a platform to expand RMB financial services into the Kenyan market. The bank operates in 8 African countries and has developed RMB clearing operations in South Africa, Zambia, and Mauritius. It also says it has established RMB correspondent relationships with commercial banks in more than 20 African countries and supports more than 30 African banks in accessing CIPS. For Kenya, the push for greater RMB use comes at a time when trade with China continues to evolve. For China, strengthening RMB settlement and financial connectivity could make it easier for businesses to trade and invest across African markets. Enoch Kolia, CGTN.
4: Africa's financial relationship with China has entered a new era. Standard Bank is the first African institution authorized to clear and settle payments in renminbi. The move

0: gives businesses a faster, cheaper way to trade with the continent's largest trading partner. It will also open new access to capital markets, payment systems, and investment opportunities. CGTN's Julie Shire reports.
1: For decades, trade between Africa and China has been overwhelmingly

0: tensions to be cleared and settled directly in Chinese yuan across 19 African nations.
1: 25% of all of Africa's trade is with China. Only 2% of that is settled in RMB. The balance is settled predominantly in US dollars. What this does, it allows importers and exporters to have direct access to the CNY currency on and offshore. It will cheapen the cost. It will give access to finance and assets and liabilities that one wants to create between us and the continent.
0: The milestone follows Standard Bank's historic admission to CIPS, China's cross-border interbank payment system, together with CIPS integration and local RMB clearing, is expected to streamline commercial flows, reduce exchange fees, and ease reliance on the greenback.
2: It reduces exposure to dollar shortages in some, because we have dollar liquidity issues in most African countries, and that's sometimes actually built into the country's currency risk and rating. So it's good that African countries will be able to manage that risk of liquidity.
0: The mechanism aligns directly with Beijing's effort to expand global usage of the yuan, coming at a time when China's zero-tariff trade framework for African exports continues to gain traction.
1: There's obviously a shift towards wanting to manufacture in South Africa for China. The zero tariff rule makes that a lot more attractive. Being able to settle directly in the China ecosystem, in RMB with CIPS, and getting access to the Chinese payment ecosystem, which is by far the most technologically advanced payment ecosystem in the world domestically.
0: For commercial enterprises, direct integration into China's financial plumbing lowers operational friction, while for governments, it offers a cheaper way to service infrastructure loans.
2: There'll be a new client base that will be available to most African clients, and also attract investment into Africa because Chinese companies will find ease of trade. It also will reduce some of the interest that is added on in loans from on infrastructure from government, or for government. It could go from easily with the dollar base from about 7% to about 3% of servicing costs of these exchanges.
0: As more African countries explore converting Chinese loans from U.S. dollars into yuan, supporters say the shift could lower borrowing costs and help ease a debt burden weighing on many of the continent's economies. Julie Sharis, HTN, Cape Town.
3: Teddy Muthoka is a research analyst at Avocap Asset Managers. He joins us via Zoom from Nairobi. For more on this, Teddy, given the chronic U.S. dollar shortages facing many African economies, how significant is Standard Bank's integration into China's cross-border interbank payment system for local importers and exporters trying to reduce foreign exchange friction?
4: All right. Good evening, and thank you for having me. I think it's evident when we look at the numbers of the trade relations between Africa and China, which is currently standing at around $354 billion. That's as at 2025. And also when you look at the CIPS platform, the infrastructure and the transactions that have taken place for the last 1 year, we're looking at over $1 billion in transactions that have already taken place. And so this speaks to the magnitude of scale to which these trade and arrangements and engagements are taking place in between these two particular continents or countries. And we're looking at now for importers and exporters significant advantages such as lower transaction fees, especially considering that you're now not converting from the local African currency to dollars and then all the way to the RMB, but directly in between those currency transactions. And also you have ease of transactions as well, which also eases and helps improve the business operations between these two entities.
3: So from an asset management perspective, how does converting sovereign or corporate liabilities into renminbi change the fiscal picture for African governments?
4: So here we're looking at around 60% of African debt in US dollar denomination. And you're also getting to see now the push towards fixing or getting to switch some of these credits or facilities from the dollar to the RMB. And we have a great case with Kenya, for example, where we have $3.5 billion out of $5.5 billion, which has already been translated or changed into the RMB for consideration. And also getting to see how this is now impacting some of the annual servicing costs that some of these countries get to experience. At the moment, we are getting to see Kenya getting to save around $215 million, or that's around 27 billion Kenya shillings in annual servicing costs with regards to these particular debt servicing engagements. And so with these results,

0: now is getting to see that for African nations, getting to see an easing with regards to debt payments, with regards to their fiscal positions, and getting to see how now that frees up capital for some of these entities towards further development and infrastructural growth.
1: Now, China has expanded zero tariff access for African exports while encouraging local manufacturing on the continent. How will direct renminbi clearing accelerate this shift from raw material exports to higher value African manufacturing targeting the Chinese consumer market?
0: Right, so with regards to that, you're getting to see significant advantages that now befall manufacturers and not just raw exporters of materials to China. And so we are getting to see that out of that particular standpoint, one, for manufacturers who have products which are readily available and that meet Chinese standards are able to sell at a duty-free pricing with regards to that particular market. But also getting to see now the incentives that they stand to benefit that with these particular inflows and also reduced pressure when it comes to dollar sourcing and dollar shortages, these manufacturing entities are now able to concentrate on generating and adding value to their products and the raw materials that they currently have towards enhancing the service delivery and also getting to access a wider market in the Chinese space.
1: What competitive advantages would you say African financial institutions gain by linking directly into CIPS and the broader Chinese financial system across these 19 countries?
0: As at this point, it's particularly evident getting to see the nature and number of transactions that you're getting to see. And from as a fundamental basis, when you look at the primary offerers of this particular solution, that being Standard Bank and also Stanbic Bank in Kenya, we can see that their corporate and investment banking arms are actually the best across the African continent. And this is partly attributable to some of these solutions that they've been able to offer to this particular market. So at this point in time, we can say that one, we have first mover advantages that some of these banks are also getting to plug themselves into. And also this now provides an opportunity for further cross-selling into different products, different markets, different solutions that the African manufacturing entities or the African traders would need from time to time. And also getting to see now this wide reach, leveraging on some of these multiple countries to which this bank is located in.
1: So, Teddy, as African businesses gain direct access to Chinese capital markets and assets, where do you see the biggest growth opportunities for institutional investors and private enterprises over the next 3 to 5 years?
0: So at this point, we're getting to see significant uptick, especially around trade finance opportunities. That's one of the primary drivers and also the primary use cases of the CIPS platform. We're also getting to see import-dependent industrial and construction sectors, also getting to see agriculture and mining as well. We're also getting to see renewable energy getting to plug more into this particular space, having that ease of doing business with this particular platform.
1: All right, Teddy, we appreciate those insights. Thank you for speaking to us. Teddy Muthoka, live for us there in Nairobi. And this is Global Business. We're taking a short break coming up. The U.S. announces it will impose the toughest sanctions in history on Iran. And China's electric vehicle sector enters a new phase that seeks to go beyond simply exporting cars.
2: Accra is my kind of city. That's because when I'm here, I feel like I'm back home in Lagos or Abidjan, which are two of the major cities I grew up in. After about a decade covering business news on the continent, I've learned it's all about the high risk, but also the high returns and the high energy. You simply have to adjust in order to keep pace. When I started out as a journalist, my dream was to open people's minds to the different perspectives. From the CEO in the boardroom to the trader out in the street, we all have different stories. From Accra to Addis Ababa, from Cairo to Cape Town, and I wouldn't have it any other way. Here at CGTN, we realize that Africa is on the move, and it's moving fast, but we're moving right along with it. I'm Lucio Koronkwo, and I'm a business anchor and reporter at www.cgtn.

0: The U.S. has announced it will impose the toughest sanctions in history on Iran as it seeks to resolve a war that it began nearly 6 months ago. Details have not been revealed. Treasury Secretary Scott Bessent urged allies to make a decision on where they stand.
1: So it is time for our allies and the rest of the world to make a decision, and we are going to squash the economy of this regime. And, you know, what we have seen, you know, I see lots of reports that said, oh, well, this has never worked. It does work because we have a combination. It is a 1-2 punch. We have the blockade, and we are going to have the toughest sanctions in history.
0: The Treasury Secretary's comments followed President Donald Trump's threat a day earlier of economic warfare. Trump has threatened any country that trades with Iran. The U.S. has also announced sanctions on 10 individuals that it considers are part of a network responsible for transferring cash to Lebanon's Hezbollah. CGTN's Walter Morris reports from Washington.
2: Well, U.S. President Donald Trump says his team is no longer negotiating with Tehran, and now he's promising economic warfare and isolation on an unprecedented scale. Now, Trump made his latest threats in a social media post Wednesday evening. He wrote on Truth Social that it will be, quote, the most crushing economic operation ever taken against any country. As part of Trump's economic D-Day, he says any country that allows its financial institutions, businesses, airports, or government entities to assist Iran will also face tremendous economic consequences. The announcement comes days after White House officials revealed the administration is shifting its strategy in Iran. The conflict is now approaching its seventh month, and following Trump's announcement, oil prices climbed 2% Thursday. The Trump administration is also facing mounting economic pressure at home. The American Automobile Association says U.S. gas prices climbed 1 cent this week. According to AAA, the national average is now at $4.10 a gallon. And this week, more U.S. military personnel arriving in the region. The Pentagon says the USS George Washington arrived in the Middle East Wednesday. Senior military officials say the aircraft carrier was sent to the Gulf to relieve the USS Abraham Lincoln. The rotation leaves the United States without an aircraft carrier in the Pacific. The Lincoln has been at sea for an extended deployment due to the war in Iran. And recently, some lawmakers and military families have raised concerns about the mental health of Lincoln crew members due to the long deployment. And the U.S. Treasury Secretary says he'll provide more details about the next steps and new sanctions against Iran Monday.
0: Iran's foreign ministry has condemned the U.S. economic and trade sanctions against Tehran as economic terrorism. Foreign Minister Syed Abbas Araghchi says Washington's moves threaten the global economy and the sovereignty of nations worldwide. Araghchi also says the so-called economic D-Day is Trump's attempt to divert attention from his administration's debt crisis. Ehsan Kivani reports from Tehran.
3: Iran says that the U.S. has pursued its maximum pressure policy for years, especially during Trump's first term. But Tehran says such extreme measures will never force it to surrender, and that this very dead end is what led Washington and Tel Aviv to launch a war against Iran last year. Now, Iranian officials say continued economic pressure will not produce a different result. Deputy Foreign Minister Kazem Gharibabadi pointed to what he sees as the core issue. American officials keep miscalculating and then feel compelled to cover up each mistake by creating an even bigger failure. Gharibabadi says military war produced no results, and now U.S. officials have named the next defeat an economic war. The rhetorical clash between Tehran and Washington shows no signs of letting up, but regardless of which side ultimately gains the upper hand, the real burden falls on ordinary Iranians, and they're struggling with fuel shortages, frequent power outages, and most critically, inflation at levels they have not seen in decades.
0: Economists warn that Iran has entered a period of economic misery as annual inflation climbs past 66% and hits triple digits for impoverished families, driven by the U.S.-Israeli war, a crashing currency, severe U.S. military and trade blockades, and plummeting.

0: purchasing power. Ehsan Kivani again.
1: Iran's economic crisis has entered a dangerous new phase. Official data shows annual inflation hitting 66%, but for the poorest families and disadvantaged provinces, that figure has already crossed into three-digit territory. Economists warn that Iran has entered what they call a period of economic misery.
2: Price tags are outdated before the ink dries. Shopkeepers can't be blamed. They're racing against a clock that ticks every minute. But for shoppers like me, it's chaos. I calculate at the shelf, pay more at the counter, and walk away with nothing but dissatisfaction.
1: For millions of Iranian families, putting food on the table has become a daily battle. With food inflation peaking at nearly 130% last month, staples like meat and dairy have become luxuries. The national currency, the rial, has plummeted to record lows, eroding whatever savings families had left. Desperate times have forced millions to take on second jobs. Teachers, government employees, and factory workers are now spending their evenings driving for internet taxi services just to cover basic expenses.
3: Skyrocketing prices are breaking us. As a retiree, my pension increases are meaningless. And when they can't keep up with inflation, I'm having to borrow left and right just to survive.
4: Pass by any butcher shop and the prices tell the story. The rich don't notice, the poor can't afford it. That's where we stand as a country. The officials offer slogans, they talk about protecting people's livelihoods, but for millions of us, that livelihood simply doesn't exist anymore.
1: But perhaps the most telling sign of this crisis is how Iranians are being forced to pay for their daily bread. Once reserved for cars and high-ticket items, buy-now-pay-later schemes are now being offered for meat, dairy, detergents, and mobile phones. 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Delivery services are even advertising half-sized portions of traditional dishes.
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6: Look at these shelves, they're full. The problem isn't supply, the problem is right here in my hand. This jar of mayonnaise now costs more than many Iranians earn in a day. So they walk in, they look, and they walk out with nothing. That's the real story of Iran's economy today. Ehsan Kaybani, CGTN, Tehran.
0: China's electric vehicle sector has enjoyed spectacular growth in recent years. But as Chinese EVs expand into global markets, the industry is entering a new phase, one that goes beyond simply exporting cars. Chen Yilin has more.
7: China's new energy vehicle industry is going global. In just the first 7 months of this year, China exported over 2.9 million in EVs, up 120% year-on-year. In July alone, export reached over 550,000, accounting for more than half of China's total vehicle exports for the first time. But there's something bigger happening behind it.
8: In this room, China's leading EV makers and global industry players are coming together to ask one big question. What does the next chapter of global auto cooperation look like?
7: According to industry experts, China's auto industry is entering a new phase of globalization.
9: Chinese automakers are taking a new approach to going global. In the past, the approach was mainly focused on exporting through trade. Today, more companies are looking to build a presence in local markets. This marks a major step forward in global automotive cooperation.
7: The playbook is changing, and China's leading EV makers are increasingly looking beyond products and towards long-term localization.
10: 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That means not only building a full-service system for local users, but also taking our manufacturing capabilities overseas. By producing locally, we can lower costs, shorten delivery times, and better integrate into the local economy.
7: This shift is not limited to passenger cars.

0: Chinese electric heavy trucks are also looking to take the globalization of the EV industry into new territory. In June, SANYTRUCK just set a new record for China's NEV truck exports.
1: What customers care most about with electric heavy trucks is reducing their operating costs. One of our biggest advantages is industrial capabilities. 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
0: But Chinese automakers are not making this journey alone. Global suppliers are becoming part of the equation, increasingly looking to China for the technologies and innovation they need to compete worldwide.
2: From electrification standpoint, from connectivity standpoint of the vehicle, and also from autonomous driving standpoint, China is leading the world. So if you cannot even win in China with local OEMs, there's no future for global companies to compete outside China. That naturally is going to help the global companies to expand outside China.
0: A key message: globalization is becoming a two-way street with opportunities for Chinese and global companies to grow together. Chen Ling, CGTN, Shanghai.
3: And turning to global commodities, energy prices and precious metals continue to fluctuate today as traders balance ongoing geopolitical risk premiums against shifting global demand forecasts. International benchmark Brent crude held steady near $91.80 per barrel, while US WTI traded around $86.20 per barrel. Supply concerns tied to key shipping routes continue to floor prices despite modest buildups in crude inventories. Now let's head to Southern Africa. And the Southern Africa Tourism Services Association wraps up its conference in Cape Town. The focus is shifting from attracting travelers to making it easier for them to arrive and spend. CGTN's Julie Shire reports.
4: South Africa's tourism recovery is gaining traction, but industry leaders say it is still lagging behind key competitors. Several established markets have moved above pre-pandemic levels, while arrivals from China and India remain well below the previous highs.
5: Recovered fairly well post-pandemic. From an international arrivals perspective, we're at about 94% of where we were in 2019. But bear in mind, our big competitors on the continent, Kenya and Tanzania, are at 150 and 140%.
4: The challenge is not simply making South Africa visible to international travelers. It is converting awareness into bookings and bookings into arrivals.
5: One of the areas that has sort of held us back a little bit is we have high awareness and low conversion. And a lot of that is around perceptual barriers, around safety and things like that.
4: For long-haul markets, that conversion process begins before the airport. Tourism operators say airlines will not keep adding seats if potential visitors still struggle to obtain visas or navigate the entry process.
6: It is not only about marketing. It's about how many seats do we have that bring people here. We cannot talk about increasing numbers of Chinese visitors when it is actually difficult to get them here.
4: The economic value of getting those visitors here is visible at Cape Town's V&A waterfront. International tourists account for 30% of annual visits, but generate 60% of spending across the precincts, hotels, restaurants, retail, and attractions.
7: We welcome 25 million visits a year. 30% of those are international tourists, but they account for 60% of the spend within the waterfront.
4: That spending is helping to support a major private sector expansion. The waterfront plans to grow its precinct over the next 10 to 15 years, with management projecting up to 100,000 potential jobs. Chinese arrivals remain below the 2019 benchmark of just over 93,000 visitors, but Sun International says Chinese market revenue has recovered to around 20 million rand.
8: The arrivals from China are still very low, but at Sun International, we almost reached 2019 level. Because we have done so much effort, our revenue from China already reached 2019 level.
4: South Africa has the attractions, infrastructure, and investment to compete for long-haul visitors. The next challenge is connectivity, making it easier to get here and ensuring that every additional arrival creates value across the wider economy. Judy Shara, CHTN, Cape Town.
3: A South African innovator has built a humanoid robot that speaks all 11 of South Africa's official languages. The robot automatically listens and replies in any of South Africa's official spoken languages without manual settings or menus. CGTN's Ulisa Njamela tells us more.
9: Sawubona Fuze, unjani?
10: Sawubona. Ngiyaphila ngiyabona. Wena unjani namhlanje?
11: Mzwandile Zulu built this physical robot from the ground up. He tells us that he utilized custom-designed in-house 3D-printed hardware. The technology is built to understand and respond in languages including isiZulu, isiXhosa, siPedi, Setswana, and other official South African languages.
9: Fuse is a robot that uses natural language detection. So meaning if you say anything in English, it will reply in English. If you say something in Sotho, it will reply in Sotho. And then what inspired me about it, I read a book about Fuse Magwaza. This Fuse Magwaza, the first South African to write a Zulu book and published a Zulu book. So that thing motivated me that how about we can create our own AI as well that focuses on SA languages.
11: The innovator says with this invention, one of his priorities is to help people in rural or under-resourced communities who struggle with Western-focused technology.
9: It will benefit more digitally, right? Why am I saying digital? Let's say you're going to the clinics and then you from the rulers, you only focused in isiXhosa, isiZulu, isiTswana, and isiPedi, and then you don't know English that well because when you stay in the rulers, the more language that we know is that mother tongue, right? So now, how will it work? Let's say you go to McDonald's and then you see the screen is written in what? In your home language, and then that AI is assisting with your own home language. At schools, when kids are given homework, they can use that diffuse to do what? To complete their tasks as well.
11: Zulu says the project is aimed at making technology more accessible while showing how African languages can have a space in AI and robotics. Most global AI models are heavily skewed towards high-resource Western languages. Indigenous African languages are historically underrepresented in natural language processing. Zulu's work highlights a growing movement of African innovators building technology around the continent's own languages, cultures, and communities. Ulisa Njamela for CGTN in Johannesburg, South Africa.
3: Nigeria is tackling a mounting environmental crisis by turning millions of tons of annual plastic waste into an economic opportunity. The government is pushing to formalize the recycling industry, aiming to convert pollution into profit, but challenges remain in scaling up operations. CGTN's Kelechi Mekalam reports from Abuja.
12: For 8 years, Nasir Sani has combed Abuja's streets collecting plastic waste. It's more than environmental cleanup, it's his livelihood.
13: I have been doing this for 8 years to survive. It supports my family and parents. Through this, I got married and I am building a house in my village.
12: Nasiru is part of an informal network supplying a new organized recycling facility aiming to process 1,200 tons annually. This aligns with Nigeria's new national policy on plastic waste management to reduce pollution and create a circular economy. Here, waste is processed into valuable products, feeding an emerging lucrative market.
14: A recycled market is an unknown market in Nigeria, one. And two, for you to make use of something that is a waste to others and turn into something renewable, I want to assure you there is no way, depending on, you know, the structure you put in place, that you don't have about 40 to 50% of the margin of whatever you have put into it. So the profit is inevitable. It's a very profitable business, I must tell you.
12: Yet scaling up remains the challenge. Nigeria generates 2.5 million tons of plastic waste annually, but less than 10% is recycled. The opportunity is huge, but scaling depends on overcoming collection and processing costs. Untreated waste clogs

0: streets and drainage. Scaling Recycling tackles this pollution while creating jobs.
1: Once you have a 25 billion naira business venture, there is no way you underestimate what it can do to an economy. Nigeria in Africa, Nigeria has 1.5% of what the world produces in terms of recycling plastic. But when you now check the value chain in it, and then you look at the contribution in terms of job creation, in terms of payment of taxes, in terms of generating a lot of production efficiency, you will now realize that being a big venture, it has come to stay.
0: To realize this potential, the model must scale beyond pilot facilities. The ultimate test for Nigeria's policy is transforming this industry into a nationwide, commercially viable economy that protects the environment. Kelechi Emekalam, CGTN Abuja, Nigeria.
2: And finally, on the foreign exchange desks, key African currencies demonstrated continued resilience against the greenback today, buoyed by steady central bank management and foreign capital inflows. The Kenyan shilling held its firm ground against the dollar, trading stably in the 129.30 to 129.50 range. Strong agricultural export receipts and healthy diaspora remittance flows continue to cushion the currency. The rand made slight gains today, strengthening 0.4% to trade near 16.10 per dollar, finding support in broader emerging market currency gains and cooling domestic price pressures. In the official foreign exchange window, the Naira consolidated near 1,348 per dollar, supported by regular liquidity injections from the Central Bank of Nigeria and solid energy export revenues. And that's it for this edition of Global Business. Remember, you can send your feedback to the contacts on the screen and follow us on our digital media platforms. I'm Penina Kariba. Thank you for watching.

0: Down to the wire, Ottawa and Washington race to finalize a trade deal before a midnight deadline. Otherwise, President Trump says he'll impose a 50% tariff on key Canadian exports. Beijing and Jakarta agree to increase cooperation on technology, defense, trade, and investment. We have highlights from Wang Yi's landmark visit to Indonesia. And later, a surprise summer hit in China, a low-budget movie making a big splash at the box office. Hello, everyone, and thank you for joining us. I'm Asiye Namdar in Washington. Time is running out for the United States and Canada to finalize a trade deal. President Donald Trump's new 50% tariffs on about $20 billion worth of Canadian goods are set to go into effect just hours from now. Leaders from both countries have said they are close to a deal, but details remain unclear. Walter Morris has more from here in Washington.
1: Top negotiators from the United States and Canada meeting in Washington, D.C. on Friday, as trade officials from both countries held talks to finalize terms ahead of the 12:01 a.m. Saturday deadline for new American tariffs on Canadian goods.
2: Good conversation with the Prime Minister last night, and we've come to a deal with Canada. As you know, the 50% tariffs across the board were going on against Canada today.

0: And they called yesterday and they gave us the points that we had to have. Very fair deal for both.
1: U.S. President Donald Trump postponed the Canadian tariffs earlier this week. In a Truth Social post on Tuesday, Trump said he was delaying the tariffs for 3 days to allow negotiators more time to work out a deal. Trump says he will impose a 50% tariff on about $20 billion worth of Canadian goods if they can't reach an agreement. And Trump says negotiators are close to a final deal.
2: As you know, farmers have been hurt very badly by Canada, and they won't be paying any tariffs anymore. And we may bring some of the tariffs down to a level where other countries are, because Canada was paying a higher tariff. Canada was paying us a higher tariff. So we are, look, we have a very nice relationship with leadership right now. And we'll see.
1: Trump says the new deal will be good for American farmers. Canada's Prime Minister Mark Carney says the new trade deal will boost several Canadian industries. The new agreement will likely cover steel, aluminum, cars, and U.S. alcohol. Top trade negotiators met in Washington for more than 3 hours on Thursday, and both sides say the talks were productive. And after 18 months of tense relations with the U.S., Carney may have a tough time trying to convince Canadians that this is a good deal for the country.
3: Even though the Prime Minister and the Government of Canada might think it's important for us to put things back on the shelf so that they can get this deal and help some of our fellow Canadians, some of their employers, some of their businesses, that we don't like Donald Trump's approach to trade or his way of treating Canada. You know, very wise people have said you can't get a good deal with a bad person. And I think that rule applies here.
1: Walter Moore, CGTN Washington.
4: Well, for more, we turn to Moshe Lander. He's a senior lecturer in economics at Concordia University, and he joins us from Montreal. Moshe, we're just hours away from this deadline. How confident are you that the two sides can strike a deal?
5: They'll have a deal. I'm not sure it's going to be the best deal, but they'll have a deal. The reason why Trump gave Canada 30 days from the beginning rather than put the tariffs in place immediately was because he wanted a deal. And so there's no reason to suspect now, this close to the deadline, that he's going to shrug his shoulders and say, not good enough, let's hit you with the tariffs.
4: Well, from the Canadian perspective, what's going to stop Donald Trump from doing this again down the road?
5: Nothing. And where we're talking about this as a free trade deal, let's not forget that Canada, the U.S., and Mexico already have an existing free trade deal. This is not what's being renegotiated right now. There's a couple of sectors that we're negotiating. So this is still not the big picture. And you're absolutely right. He could very easily turn around next week and say, I got other issues with Canada, and I'm going to put tariffs until I get what I want on these particular issues. And that's what he's done time and time again. Let's not forget that the first free trade agreement that Trump signed in his first term presidency was the Canada-US-Mexico update. And at the time, he said it was the greatest deal ever done. Now, apparently, he hates it and is sector by sector and country by country trying to pick and choose what he wants.
4: What are the sectors that we're talking about in this agreement? What are the big sticking points right now?
5: Well, I think Canada inflicted a little bit of damage on itself. When Trump put the tariffs on Canada, the response was, well, let's take all of the American alcohol that's on Canadian shelves and let's take it away. That was a governmental decision. I think that the Canadian liquor stores, for the most part, put a lot of their product by region. So if you go into any store, you'll find that here's French wines, here's Italian wines, and here's American wines, for example. I have a feeling that Canadians probably wouldn't buy the American stuff even if it had remained on the shelves. There's nothing that Trump would have been able to do at that point to punish Canada for Canadians making a decision that they don't want to buy their product. By taking it off the shelves and making it a governmental decision, this has given him leverage to say, all right, I'm going to leave these tariffs on steel, aluminum, and cars until you put it back on the shelves. So Canada's had to concede on certain areas that they probably wouldn't have otherwise if they had just left it on the shelves and told Canadians, hey, you know how we feel about Americans right now? There's their product. Do with it as you please. But of course, the aluminum, the steel, and the auto sectors are much bigger in the grand scheme of the Canadian economy. Those are the ones that the Canadian government would very much like to see reduced to zero the way they were before Trump came back to power.
4: You know, I have a lot of Canadian friends, and this on-again, off-again trade war with Canada, between Canada and the United States, has really left a bad taste in their mouth. And they're telling me they're not buying American products.
5: Yeah, the phrase that we're using on this side of the border is elbows up. It's in honor of Gordie Howe, who's been back in the news recently because that's the name of the bridge connecting Windsor and Detroit that was set to reopen and was delayed because of Trump. The idea of elbows up was that we're going to show that we mean business here and we're not going to buy American. We've seen that tourism to the U.S. is falling.

0: fallen significantly. Canadians are looking for very much how and where products are being made. And if there's any trace of American productivity in them, if there's a substitute available, especially if it's Canadian, Canadians don't want the American product. And it's not going to change the American economy in any meaningful way. But 31 states, I believe, view the U.S. as their largest trade partner, and the U.S. views Canada as its largest trade partner, and Canada is one of the three largest trade partners for all 50 states. So when Canadians decide that they don't want American products, it will be felt far and wide, and we're seeing pressure coming from the ground up saying this is purely a Trump decision, not a U.S. decision.
1: All right, we're going to leave it there. Moshe Lander, thank you. China has rejected U.S. plans for crushing new economic sanctions on Iran. U.S. President Donald Trump has also vowed to punish countries that provide any type of lifeline to Tehran. Beijing says that is not the right approach for resolving the conflict.
2: I would like to reiterate that China opposes illegal unilateral sanctions that have no basis in international law and are not authorized by the UN Security Council, and call on all relevant parties to take responsible measures and resolve the issue through political and diplomatic means.
1: The U.S. says the sanctions will be the toughest in history, calling it an economic D-Day for Iran. Washington is trying to force Iran's leadership to end its nuclear program and fully reopen the Strait of Hormuz. Jagoti Dave has more from Washington.
3: We've been hearing some more from Treasury Secretary Scott Bessent following the president's announcement of an economic D-Day and tremendous economic consequences for any country that does business with Iran, as well as those suggestions of secondary economic sanctions on countries that buy Iranian oil. Obviously, massive consequences depending on what those sanctions are for countries like China and U.S. allies in the Gulf. Treasury Secretary Scott Bessent, in an interview, said that any remaining ties with Tehran will hasten a nation's economic oblivion, whether those ties are purposefully constructed or willfully ignored. We don't know the details of what these sanctions might involve, but we understand that there is a press conference due on Monday where Treasury Secretary Scott Bessent will outline exactly what those sanctions mean. As we were hearing, the U.S. has already hit Iran with crippling waves of sanctions, and it's unclear what more the U.S. could do, but there is a sense that, you know, the U.S. really wants to hit Iran even harder, with Scott Bessent saying that these new sanctions will topple the Iranian regime.
1: Jagoti Dave reporting. While Iran's leadership, which is still standing, has warned its military will confront any new threats with a crushing and devastating response. The sanctions, of course, add new hardships for everyday Iranians, already dealing with staggering inflation and struggling to make ends meet. Sepher Saremi is in Tehran.
4: As you know, Iran has been under sanctions for more than four decades now, so Iranians have learned how to circumvent these sanctions. You know, I have to tell you, but this time it seems different, because now there is a blockade in place on Iranian ports. Since the beginning of the war, Iran has effectively closed the Strait of Hormuz. But on the other side, we are seeing that the U.S. has blockaded Iranian force, which is taking a serious toll on Iranian economy. The head of Central Bank, Nasser Hemati, just 2 days ago announced that Iran's oil export has reached zero. And on the other side, the U.S. has announced a new round of, as they say, crushing sanctions against Iran's economy. Abbas Araghchi, Iran's foreign minister, has called that these sanctions inhumane and also illegal. I think this time it's going to be more serious, as I said, because of the blockade and also the fact that Iran has gone through two rounds of military conflicts. There is an unbelievable decline in ordinary Iranians' purchasing power. It's very hard to buy even basic goods, food, fruit, and buying a house and a car has become a dream for the youth. Again, we have to see what the government will do in coming days and weeks to weather this crisis that has been created by war, sanctions, and also, as many analysts say, mismanagement inside the country.

0: free, and also corruption.
1: Sepher Sarami in Tehran. The UN Secretary General and several major Western powers are condemning an Israeli plan to build more settlement homes in the occupied West Bank. In a joint statement, the UK, France, Germany, Italy, and Canada called the decision unacceptable. They're also calling on Israel to retract bidding for new construction tenders covering more than 1,200 homes east of Jerusalem. The settlement would effectively divide the northern and southern parts of the West Bank. Israel has rejected the calls. The settlements are considered illegal under international law. A small sign of hope in Gaza. Farmland damaged in Israeli attack, slowly coming back to life. In one neighborhood, displaced families are returning to their land, restoring fields and growing food again. CGTN's Elina Alwadzi reports.
2: Fresh vegetables are being harvested again from farmland in Gaza City's Azeitoun neighborhood. For the Adahdouh family, these crops mark the return of their land to life. The challenges have been immense. Nearly 3 years of war have left much of Gaza's farmland damaged or bulldozed, making the return to farming a difficult task for families trying to start again.
3: When we returned after being displaced, the land was covered with piles of rubble and debris and was difficult to access. Everyone in the family worked together to rehabilitate it for farming. Thankfully, we were finally able to cultivate it again.
2: Rebuilding livelihoods and restoring a sense of normal life remains difficult after 3 years of war, repeated displacement, and the loss of income for many families.
4: We couldn't afford to hire workers to help us with farming because of the high costs. We also face serious difficulties securing water for irrigation and pesticides. It has been a huge burden on us.
2: The Al-Dahdouh family is among around 350 farming families supported by UNDP with relief housing units on farming assistance. Around 1,100 families are expected to benefit in total.
5: For the last 3 years, it has been total destruction and people have had to leave their homelands. The families have been displaced multiple times to various locations in the middle and south area of the Gaza Strip. What you see here now is life returning to the neighborhood. And UNDP supports these families through providing dignified shelters and housing solutions through what we call relief housing units.
2: The initiative is part of UNDP's neighborhood approach, combining housing with basic services and livelihood support. For families here, reviving farming can provide food, income, and a first step toward rebuilding their lives.
6: After months of destruction, farmland in Gaza is producing crops again, despite shortages of water, fuel, and farming supplies. For returning families, reviving these fields means starting over. Elena Al-Ghazi, CGTN, Gaza City.
1: The UN warns the Ebola outbreak in the Democratic Republic of the Congo is rapidly spreading. More than 2,500 people have already died. Officials say more funding is needed to help contain the disease. Half of those deaths occurred in just the last 3 weeks. Efforts are hampered by regional conflicts, violence, and lack of government control. There have been more than 260 attacks on healthcare workers in the past 6 months. 8 were killed. The UN warns the epidemic could spread to neighboring countries without a stronger response. Still ahead, China and Indonesia forge closer cooperation on a broad range of issues. Details on Wang Yi's visit there after the break.
7: You might think you are better informed in an information age. 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And data poverty shuts out many. We at CGTN are committed to transcending the information gap and the digital divide. 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
1: Chinese Foreign Minister Wang Yi on a landmark three-day visit to Indonesia. He held two high-level meetings with the country's foreign and defense ministers, marking a significant expansion of ties between the two countries. Silkina Aluwalia is in Jakarta.
8: It's been a significant day for China-Indonesia relations. Chinese Foreign Minister Wang Yi arrived in Jakarta for a visit that went well beyond the usual diplomatic formalities, holding two major meetings that underscore a clear deepening of ties between the two countries. The first was the China-Indonesia Comprehensive Strategic Dialogue. This is a new high-level mechanism between the two countries, led by their respective foreign ministers. The second was the 2+2 meeting, bringing Wang Yi together with the Chinese defense minister for talks with Indonesia's foreign minister and defense minister. It was only the second time this format has been held between the two countries, following the inaugural 2+2 meeting in Beijing in 2025. What makes today particularly significant is what these meetings represent. China and Indonesia are expanding their relationship beyond trade to include closer security cooperation, marking a clear shift for both of these countries, whose ties have historically been defined largely by economic interests. On trade, both sides acknowledged the current trade volume of $167 billion, but agreed that this figure does not reflect the full potential of this relationship. Both sides committed to increasing trade while further improving market access for Indonesian commodities. Beyond trade, both sides agreed to deepen cooperation in energy, minerals, maritime affairs, artificial intelligence, and food security. During today's visit, Wang Yi also addressed regional issues, saying that both countries must resist what he described as coercive politics in what was essentially a reference to U.S. tariff and trade pressure. For Indonesia, today's meetings confirm that under President Prabowo, Jakarta is deepening its relationship with Beijing across multiple fronts, expanding cooperation from trade and investments to technology and defense. Silkina Aluwalia, CGTN, Jakarta.
1: Now to Colombia, where some 80 tons of relief supplies from China have arrived in hard-hit Cali, desperately needed in the aftermath of a deadly and destructive earthquake earlier this month. CGTN's Paulo Cabral is there.
9: Volunteers and relief workers are quick to unload this cargo as soon as it arrives at the distribution center. 8 trucks rolled in this Thursday morning. Some of what they carry stays in Cali. The rest goes further west to towns that have been harder to reach since the quake.
10: Es un regalo de amor de la República de China.
11: It's a gift of love, what China is giving, these huge tents where 5, 6, 7, up to 10 people can live. The blankets they gave us, these are people who specialize in earthquakes, people who specialize in love.
12: 80 tons of Chinese aid, tents, blankets, generators, water purification systems crossed the Pacific, landed in Bogota, and then came the rest of the way by road. Cali is the worst hit city by the earthquake in Colombia and the main entry point for this relief operation.
9: 1,900 tents, 7,000 thermal blankets, 200 solar lamps. China has also pledged $1 million in cash and a further $2.2 million in supplies. The deaths of more than 300 people have been confirmed across 15 departments, while more than 200 remain missing. In Cali alone, more than 140 people were killed, over 1,600 injured, and hundreds of homes destroyed or left unstable.
13: Thank you very much to China, to its government, to its people, for looking out for Cali and for Colombia at this moment. Now comes the rebuilding of Cali. That rebuilding cannot be about going back to the Cali we had 10 days ago. We need to build the Cali of the future.
9: The aid handover in Cali was made in the presence of the Chinese ambassador and the governor of Valle del Cauca.
11: Every bit of help counts, and Colombia is not alone. We are here on behalf of the Chinese people and the Chinese government to support our brother people in Colombia.
9: Cali is also the gateway to other badly hit areas, the port city of Buenaventura and Chocó, the department where the quake struck.
14: We are already in the second phase, recovery and reconstruction. We are going to start in Buenaventura with a neighborhood of 90 stilt houses that were left in very bad shape, all of them destroyed. Buenaventura needs a lot of tents because the people of Buenaventura, whose houses were destroyed, don't want to leave the neighborhood they are in.
9: For now, the work here is straightforward and simpler than reconstruction, getting the tents out of trucks and into the hands of people still sleeping outside. But there is a long road ahead for a country that may still need assistance. Paulo Cabral, CGTN, Cali, Colombia.
1: Still ahead, a movie combining an anti-war message with comedy. Comedy is dominating China's weekend box office. A look at Once Upon a Time in the Middle East when we return.

360-degree profiles of industry movers and shakers, tech mavericks, and policymakers. 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We put the pieces together to find what really matters to you. All around the world. All around the clock. Our reporters are at home across the globe. From our headquarters in Beijing and production centers in Washington, Nairobi, and London. 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See the difference.

0: A new box office sensation in China. The film Once Upon a Time in the Middle East has attracted widespread attention and rave reviews. Since its release last weekend, the film grossed nearly $180 million.
1: A Chinese restaurant far from home and a community caught in the shadow of war. Once Upon a Time in the Middle East follows Xu Fu, a Chinese chef who travels overseas to make a living, only to find himself confronting the realities of armed conflict. But rather than focusing on the battlefield, the film uses food and everyday life to explore survival, compassion, and the value of peace.
2: The film is about friendship, life, and children. What struck me most is that every life matters, no matter where or when.
1: At the roadshow of the film, director Wen Muye, along with lead actor Shen Tang, shared stories about the film's details and their reflections.
3: When old Xu Fu meets his younger self at the airport, the version of himself from 20 years ago, I think he's asking whether anyone would be willing to go to the Middle East. But in the end, what he gains outweighs what he loses, so the journey is still worthwhile.
4: We Chinese people should love peace, eat well, and convey our value of peace to the world.
1: And that story also appears to be connecting with audiences.
5: There is one scene that really left an impression on me. Suddenly, the protagonist said there was an earthquake, but it was actually bombing. I felt deeply shocked in that moment, and tears just came streaming down my face.
6: I want to quote the last sentence of the film, "Eat well, live well." Peace is the foundation of everything.
1: Currently, the film

Once Upon a Time in the Middle East is gaining rising word of mouth and box office, further conveying the film's core message to a wider audience. This film reflects the unique view of peace, a philosophy of life rooted in the everyday. Peace is never an abstract slogan. It resides in every meal, every peaceful night, and every act of kindness between people. This narrative of conveying values through food brings peace closer, placing it in the hands that hold chopsticks and in the hearts of ordinary people who long for a stable life.

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1: And finally, a happy birthday to a very special lady. Ethel Catterham turns 117 today. She's been recognized as the world's oldest living person since 2025 and is seen here celebrating 2 years ago. Ethel survived both world wars and COVID. She told reporters she had a lovely time celebrating with friends and family and is looking forward to yet another year ahead. And her advice for a long, happy life, listen to others.And never argue. And that is the world today. Thank you for watching. I'm Asiye Namdar. Tune in for UN Insider at the top of the hour. And for more news anytime, check out our website, cgtn.com.

0: the deployment of AI is happening at a scale unimaginable in China. And I think that that's what we need to see more of in South-South cooperation.
1: Hello and welcome to World Insight with me, Tian Wei. The United Nations convened the international leaders in Xi'an, located in northwest China, Shaanxi province, for a gathering on artificial intelligence and human development. Initiated by the UN Deputy Secretary General Amina Mohammed, the event brought together leaders from government, civil society, academia, and industry to discuss how AI is reshaping human progress, how humanity can guide its trajectory, and its implications for global sustainable development. At the conference, I had the honor of being the moderator and meanwhile had an in-depth conversation with the Deputy Secretary General Mohammed on the foundational principle that AI must always serve human development. Madam Deputy Secretary General, how wonderful it is to share your time with us.
2: Well, thank you so much for having me yet again. It's always wonderful to have conversations with you.
1: You've been conducting conversations on AI and human development in Africa, America, now in China, and in the future in Europe. What are some of the most important ideas you want people to think?
2: Well, I think first that the United Nations has brought about an understanding

0: understanding that with the event of this new technology and AI, we ought to put some guardrails around it. And so the conversations have been about governance. The conversations have been about the science and the dialogue around governance. And I think the UN has brought the world to this town hall to have that discussion. And I think we've done a lot by it. And China has been one of the biggest proponents of bringing it into the UN to say this is a family of the world that needs to have this discussion. What I thought was the missing link is that the smartness and the intelligence of which we are talking about this new AI was missing the human being. And what would happen to the human being and its development, its evolution in the era of new technology and in particular AI. So we're hearing concerns about would we be as human beings left behind? What would, how would technology understand, AI actually understand the humanness of what we have in our imagination, in love, in what we do, in how we relate with one another. Mm-hmm. And I think that that's important. In Africa, it was an interesting discussion because one about faith and traditions and how that would shape a continent that is seen to be possibly left behind, yet could leapfrog. Mm-hmm. In Latin America and the Caribbean, hearing young people saying we want better and more, but perhaps the implications of at what cost that comes at. And as we've come now to China, the beginnings of a conversation around what it means to be human in the era of AI. So I think many thoughts, and they are crystallizing in how to coexist, in how not to be taken over by AI. Many of the usual governance issues that we have about bias and the dark side of AI. But I think now we are shaping a conversation about what it really means to be human.
1: Having said that, though, many of the places you mentioned, I noticed, are actually part of the Global South.
0: Yes.
1: And that conversation is crucial, as you believe in inclusiveness. Mm-hmm. So how can we think about the issue of inclusiveness on the AI and human development? Have we seen some of the good examples or references that we can use?
0: I think it's a conversation that's just beginning. We started to see that from the representation of the Global South in the global dialogues mm-hmm. around governance. We're taking this to another level. And I think that what we've seen in these round tables that we've had in different continents is there is a lot happening, but it hasn't been convened in a way that amplifies it and gives it a platform to get further into the communities, further into the constituencies for this discussion. So we are seeing young people who are engaging with this, and we've heard many who have taken AI into their businesses, but it's with purpose. You're hearing a lot of young people talking about, I want to be prosperous, but I want it with purpose. And purpose means it's got to be about the we and the community. So better using technology, using AI for good. And that's happening in Latin America and the Caribbean, particularly in the Caribbean, islands that are isolated. And bringing them together in a world where technology can now connect you, can bring you into the economy, you into the space of technology and what it will do in the future. So yes, I see the early buds of this discussion happening, and I hope that we can scale this up.
1: I love the word early buds. That means prosperity in the near future. Earlier, we also seen, for example, at the WAIC conference in Shanghai a few weeks ago, China has been suggesting to commit opportunities for training of individuals coming from Global South on AI technologies. And meanwhile, some meteorological practices and satellite models can also be shared with some Global South economies that are in crucial need of them. I'm sure there are other countries who are also contributing. So how could we make sure these kind of contributions and sharing, as you said, yes, can prosper?
0: The deployment of AI is happening at a scale unimaginable in China. And I think that that's what we need to see more of in South-South Corporation, is where we can help one another with the foundations we have to train not just individuals, but systems.

0: health systems? How are we going to deploy this for education and skills that you need for the new world economy that will be? And to see, for instance, in the Pacific Islands, if you were to use that satellite technology, you would get an economy of scale around the islands. You would be able to deploy education to young people. They would connect with a global market because e-commerce would be available. So, I mean, you can make these links and people can plug and play global value chains in many economies, and they can do it across continents. This goes across borders. And I think that that's where China and many other nations who have those capacities in the global south can begin to do that. We do have to situate ourselves in a world that's quite complex, and the geopolitical tensions are very real. We know we're so connected that a war that we're having in Iran is affecting economies across the world. Technology could be deployed to mitigate against this, to find more easily pathways through this crisis that we see on fertilizer, on energy, on global supply chains and remittances. So leveraging technology that can be better connected to navigate these crises, the crises of climate change, the crises of many things.
1: Some begin to question the UN's capability, despite of the fact that you have a scientific panel on AI. You also have dialogues on AI for a Good Global Commission as well. But how confident are you that today UN can really play that role of convening everybody together on AI?
0: I think it's a very difficult world today. I mean, we are over 80 years old, and for most institutions, that shelf life needs a reinvigoration, it needs a reset. So I think the UN continues to remain critical as a convening of every issue that no one country or even perhaps region can deal with on their own. But it has to itself reset. It has to have better capacities, newer ways of doing things, different ways of doing things, bringing younger people in, doing more at the country level, which is where, you know, these problems are. And so I think that the UN, as it evolves, will become much more responsive. And we've seen this with AI. It's just a couple of years ago that there really was not the appetite to bring these issues into the UN. It was many countries, under the leadership of the Secretary General, China included, that allowed this to happen, and that the convening became meaningful because we were able to bring all constituencies into the room and to come out with these resolutions that give us a framing. It's not a prescription. It is about coming around a table and agreeing that this world, everyone should have a place in it. Mm. Our diversity is our strength. It's complex and it's difficult. But if we can put visibility in it, the convening is not just to bring a whole lot of people together. It's also to leave those rooms with knowledge and more tools to allow you to do things back in your homes, in your country. So I think the UN remains critical to this. It is the only place where everyone comes. Many other fora have been tried. But the UN is where you come, and the UN is where you feel that it has the integrity to create a space for more trust. I'm not saying that we are fully there yet, particularly with AI and technology, but we should make no mistake, this new technology is about power. Things will change in the world. Economies will change. The way conflicts are conducted will change. And I think it's very important that we recognize that as one that people have to have visibility. We have to have knowledge that informs our agency to inform decision making. The 193 countries in the UN should all have the same level of knowledge so they better understand and they can better negotiate and they can better understand the implications of AI in their countries and their regions.
1: Mm. It is also a time that we look at what ideas that we have and whether we'll get those ideas implemented, such as on Global AI Governance Initiative back in the year 2023 and AI, and also the Global Development Initiative for the year 2025. How do you think these contributions coming from your member countries, the UN member countries, can become creating more consensus within the discussion convened by the UN?
0: It's not just convening by the UN in the UN. Convene in the UN as we are today in China. Mm-hmm. Convene in the UN in India and Malaysia

0: in Africa, Ghana or Kenya, I think it's important people see the possibilities. It's not until you come to countries like this that you see the deployment of an idea, and you see it at scale. And then I think people have the courage of their convictions. They have seen it in, you know, in practice. And that, I think, is something we need to do more of. So it's not just a convening in a room, but it is a convening in countries that have been experienced at this, who come with a certain level of history and capacities and have learned lessons and can share. So I think that we're in a good place today because we are more connected. Think about technology today. I don't need to invite 5,000 people into a conference. Probably 1,000 and 4,000 can come online. So I'm connecting, you know, technology is connecting the world. We're just using the platform. And people will come to the UN because they know that the level of engagement and integrity and the scope that we have to bring the issues to the table, to hear everyone's voice. It's a human fabric, as I say, that is incredibly diverse. And for us to have that voice amplified on issues that are important to the future of our children today, but future generations, for those that are not here today. We are actually, what we do today is going to affect them, and how much, you know, we have a huge responsibility for that. And this is what it's about. It's that let's keep having these discussions, interrogating them, pushing the limits of ambition, the concerns, listening to voices of concern, listening to voices that don't necessarily agree. Meet people where they are, bring them to where you are, and see if you can find middle ground when we talk about, you know, we want common ground. Of course we want shared prosperity, we want partnerships, we want peace. But all of these you have to invest in.
1: It all started with curiosity. A single drop of an apple, a hidden pattern, a dream. AI is igniting massive changes in society. Science is reshaping human lives. This summer, join me to meet brilliant minds for raw dialogues, fun tours, and honest debates to probe the big questions shaping our future. Together, let's celebrate the season of AI and basic sciences.
2: You might think you are better informed in an information age. 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And data poverty shuts out many. We at CGTN are committed to transcending the information gap and the digital divide. 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

0: And we are already seeing some interesting phenomenon, should I say worrisome phenomenon, because the public trust in the technology itself and the applications of the technologies worldwide has becoming ever more of a bigger question. I have been researching and find a survey, for example, coming from Stanford University, suggesting the AI experts and the public have very different perspectives on technology's future. Of course, the former more confident, the latter less and more concerned. So how are we going to deal with this divide?
1: Our footprint is in 193 countries in one way or another, whether it's the presence of our agencies, of our country teams. And I think the member states have a right to expect that we will leverage that, not convening just in Geneva or New York or Nairobi. We should be convening in every country. So I think we need to do that better. And we need to bring the expertise that is needed for that. And so I think that in the case of AI, we also have to say for what. I mean, countries should not just have to acquire technology. They need to utilize it. And one of the big conversations that perhaps we need to have more of is about economies. It's about the job. It's about things that people are concerned about. And to hear that and to

0: put it out there on how we will address it. How will we address when in fact the fear factor is less jobs? And in the first instance, yes, there will be less jobs, but they will be health systems that are more efficient. There will be education that is more accessible. There will be food systems where, you know, the back-breaking job our farmers have, particularly women, will be solved by smarter farms and drones that will plant you seeds. But at the same time, you've got to put in these, as we said, the guardrails. The same drone can pinpoint and can do a lot of damage, and many lives will be lost. So there is a balance.
1: Talking about the key word that you earlier used related to the development of AI is power.
2: Yes.
1: Well, of course, it can be interpreted in one way or another, but we have certainly seen just a few names in large language models, for example, is creating concern among many in the world, whether, first of all, they have access to those models because they're kind of expensive, and secondly, whether the ethics and the ideas in those models are applicable to their own cultures. We have also seen, though, more open source and open weight large language models in the world today, much cheaper and almost as good as the best frontier models. So, Madam DSG, how do you see technology's competition actually are providing us some of the solutions to the question you just asked fundamentally?
0: Well, I mean, I think it's healthy, the competition. Of course, there should not be a monopoly, and we've never promoted that. And that's why open source is important, but it also has to be responsible. It itself has to be rolled out in a way in which the intended audience can profit from it, and it doesn't undermine that country, that policy. But, you know, I think the concern...
1: Same with the frontier models.
0: The concerns are really with the frontier models in the hands of few. Enormous resources, and with those resources come a manipulation of power, power of the markets, power of the direction in which perhaps technology will go, who will access it and who will not. That, I think, is something that people are more concerned about. And we have to find a way to balance that. And I think there's been a lot of visibility on it. You'll find some of these, we'd say one of the big five, that have shown great concern, that they've suddenly realized that now the genie is out of the bottle. You can't put it back in. How are they going to mitigate some of what they see coming, which could be very damaging? And the fact that they've woken up to that, I think, is a good thing. It's not all of them, but perhaps the pressure will also make governments think twice, as we've seen, when a big tech power will say, we've got some red lines here. There has to be, you know, the values and principles by which we live to do no harm must exist, and we must put the laws and the checks and balances in. I think that's a good thing. But it is difficult because, as we know in this world, all countries have not done the same without technology, before we even had this event of technology. I mean, 2015, we were not talking about AI as we gaveled the SDGs. We're not even to 2030 yet, and look what we're talking about. So I think, you know, this is going to happen at a speed in which gives great concern. We could put the brakes on if there is a willingness to understand that this is better for us to do that than speed on ahead, being, as they say, you accelerate so fast, you crash, and you'll still have to come back. So perhaps we have to put the brakes on some of this so that we can bring more equal participation and decision making in what will affect the world. As I said, we are so connected today that it's unlikely that people will be unaffected by AI.
1: How can we shape and lead so that this competition, as you just mentioned, could go to the direction? How can we compete to make the sustainable development goals be achieved earlier and better?
0: So, I mean, we have, as I say, 2030 and beyond. We have to think the day after, but to 2030, the changes are already here. We have to rethink how we're going to transform education systems. That goal could be accelerated in the lives of many who are not connected to education, could be. You still need the infrastructure, but the same with health systems, that they will deliver better for maternal health and child mortality, so you will get medicines to kids that you couldn't otherwise have done just by using drones in many far-to-reach places. So the scale is what we look at. The missing link to all of this is financing. Unless we can look at the financial architecture in the world to have better access to resources that can invest in green transitions, in applications for AI, because all of this costs, or the infrastructure that needs to be laid. Remember, we also have to have a balance in how we invest. The data centers that are required for AI, they consume enormous amounts of power and water. And so a careful balancing on how you address in a developing country how you will deploy technology. And that has to be carefully thought through, because many countries, you know, the availability of portable water is a question mark. The availability of power to generate your small business or even your livelihood is not there. So I think, you know, there are a lot of decisions that have to be made. You cannot push the fast forward button on a country that hasn't evolved to a certain level where there are foundations to build with technology. Having said that, there are many countries that could leapfrog because that technology comes in. Still needs investments. Countries still need to have access to resources to do that.
1: Certainly that interaction on the issue of AI and civilization,
0: yes,
1: has made everyone in the room, no matter what background they are from, fascinated. And they listen to each other with sparkles in their eyes.
0: Yes.
1: So, Madam DSG, tell me, what do you think would be the best scenario that we can have for takeaway from conversations like this?
0: When we first came up with the idea that we would have these conversations, I have to say most of it was dismissed as, you know, this is a soft issue and we want to talk about governance and we want to talk about science and technology is moving fast and we need to catch up with it. But then we had to say, hold on a minute, what does this mean for the SDGs? What does this mean for the human condition and dignity? What does this mean for we as we understand ourselves as human beings? Although the conversation today talked about, you know, we're not the only intelligent entities in the world today. I think it's going to work really well, because we are going to take these conversations. First and foremost, we didn't have a conversation in New York. We understood that the human is 8 billion people across the world, and that everyone has a perspective, that diversity has a right to be there as they perceive they would like to be there, not as someone else decides for you. So it's not just being at the table or having a voice, it's also having the pen. And so this is what we're doing. We're collecting these voices, these reflections, these aspirations from around the world. And you lock them into, for want of a better word, these are different notes and we want to put a symphony together in New York. And why in New York?
1: In September. Yeah.
0: And why does that matter? It matters because it's when the world comes together, when leaders are there. And what we would like to have is our major tech giants, the people at the helm of affairs, to sit and listen to what we harvested from the world, to have a response to that, and then to take that out to countries and to further educate, bring knowledge, have these discussions, and allow a world and many different communities, governments, constituencies, have this information and be better able to use it. You cannot dictate, you don't know where this is going, but if we are better informed, the agency we have is better empowered. Better empowered to engage, to take those decisions. So I think what we are doing is sowing seeds. And I think we will nurture them and we will grow strong roots. And thereafter, hopefully this will flower around the world in a way that is, it's in the defense of human dignity. It's to protect what I believe we owe future generations. And that's a world that we took care to shape when we had this opportunity of what, let's remember, human beings created. You know, this is a creation of ours, and we should handle with care.
1: I could not help but to share with our audience two examples that we heard in the conversation you beautifully convened today. One is a woman, an artist, who has been using so-called embodied arm.
0: Amazing.
1: To finish her work throughout the past decade, and how she has learned during that process not just about the technology, but even more about herself and cultivate her

0: capability to work with an embodiment.
1: Absolutely amazing. When she described the duet between human and machine, it was exceptional. And I think that, you know, she gave us a lot of food for thought, as did the gentleman who talked about his daughter. And her wish that she would like to be in the fashion world and designing and just having it paper and yet not wanting to lose her own identity and agency for what she was doing to AI, such a young girl of 10, but eventually seeing the use of that technology to help her accelerate and to have her dream come to fruition. So I think we're all learning. I think we should take our personal experiences. We heard another colleague who talked about her sons that she thought would embrace AI, who are in their 30s, but then said to her, no, absolutely not. We really don't think this is a good idea. The fear of the disruption and the mental health that will challenge society if it's not taken care of. And I think that was also powerful. So let's not make an assumption that everyone thinks this is great and will embrace it. There are many who are not saying, there are many who are fearful, there are many who would like this conversation to happen. And that's what we're doing. We're opening that space up and we're proving that these conversations are meaningful. And as you said earlier, will they land? Absolutely they will land. For us, it's what next?
0: And that is my exclusive interview with the Deputy Secretary General of the United Nations, Amina Mohammed, on the sideline of the conference related to AI and human development in Xi'an. And that's all the time we have for today. If you'd like to know more, search World Insight, check out our YouTube channel, follow us on X and Facebook. I'm Tian Wei. I'll see you tomorrow. Bye for now.

0: I'm Elaine Reyes at the United Nations headquarters in New York, and this is UN Insider.
1: Coming up.
2: The world you have inherited is not the one that we have promised you.
1: Confronting a world full of challenges that disproportionately impact younger generations.
3: What a lot of people don't recognize is the importance of young people.
1: Encouraging involvement at every level.
4: There has to be a significant investment into empowering the next generation of leaders.
1: A look at how the UN is working with and for young people. Next.
0: Young people between the ages of 15 and 24 make up 16% of the global population. By 2030, youth population is expected to grow by 7%. Youth can be a force for sustainable development, and the UN is increasing its focus on younger generations as it looks to transform for the future. In this episode of UN Insider, we'll look at all the ways young people are making their mark on the United Nations and the world. Every year, the United Nations welcomes young leaders from around the world for the ECOSOC Youth Forum.

0: UN leaders acknowledged a range of challenges facing younger generations while encouraging young leaders to push for change.
1: Each and every one of you is here to shape what happens next. And this year, it matters more than it ever has. The world you have inherited is not the one that we have promised you. Unemployment, displacement, limited access to education and decent work are affecting young people like you in ways and at a scale that previous generations never had to contend with.
0: UN leaders acknowledge some of the stark issues facing younger generations around the world today.
2: Nearly 244 million children and young people are currently out of school globally. In some regions, more than one in three are denied even the most basic access to education. Almost one in five young people worldwide is not in employment, education, or training, leaving their development and career progression at standstill. And more than one in six children are growing up in conflict where opportunity is not just limited, but almost out of reach.
0: Despite grim statistics, UN leaders are working to make sure young people today are part of solutions for tomorrow.
3: If we are truly committed to leaving no one behind, we must ensure that all young people, regardless of geography, gender, ability, or socioeconomic background, have equitable access to opportunity, voice, and influence.
0: Young people are often disproportionately affected by many of the biggest global challenges. Here are a few young leaders sharing their thoughts on some of the world's most pressing issues.
4: Today, over 120 million people have been forced from their homes. A disproportionate number of them are young. And when we talk about the digital divide, when we talk about housing affordability, when we talk about who gets a seat at the table, migrants and refugees are the last to be included and the first to be forgotten. Refugees in the ECE region face a particular cruelty. They flee violence and persecution only to arrive in countries where they are locked out of legal work, denied access to higher education, and housed in temporary accommodation that stretches on for years and sometimes decades. Young refugees are not a temporary problem. They are permanent members of our communities who deserve permanent solutions.
5: As AI scales efficiency for those with access by orders of magnitude, those without sufficient digital literacy and access will be left behind at a speed we have never seen before. So what should we take away from this? We must adapt our curricula immediately to teach with AI now and to have an honest discussion, to shift our perspective on the role AI is supposed to play in our daily lives, and to act to prevent us from losing our humanity.
6: The road to 2030 demands more than talk. It demands implementation. It demands investment. It demands accountability, and most of all, it demands urgency. These SDGs are not just abstract targets. They are our very own lived realities. At the water pump, at the gas station, on job applications, in transportation, in housing search, and in the communities we all call home.
0: 16-year-old Jaewon Choi hails from the Republic of Korea. He is one of the many youth leaders making an impact around the world. He delivered the keynote address during the 2026 ECOSOC Youth Forum, and I spoke with him about what inspired him to get involved. Bring us back to where it all began. I mean, I've seen your resume. You were involved in so many things. You founded quite a few organizations, nonprofit organizations. But what is your earliest memory of feeling like you need to be involved in something?
7: Well, I think there's really two things I would really talk about. I think the first is when I first discovered Model UN, because back in elementary school and middle school, I was a very big fanatic for debate and Model UN, which naturally led me to the path of wondering, like, okay, I love this Model UN. I love this debating and these elements that are being discussed, but what can I actually do to implement them? You know, that's the bridge between Model UN to the real UN. And so in 2023, I had the opportunity to attend COP28 in Dubai, but I was too young to get a badge to enter the blue zone. So that's when I sort of started, maybe I need to advocate for children in the UN.
0: What have you seen in your young experience that is made you want to be involved?

0: and represent youth?
1: Well, I think what a lot of people don't recognize is the importance of young people. We think about them as marginalized groups right now, but even just in the span of a decade, you know, we have millions and billions of young people entering what we call adulthood. And these are the people who I think will lead the future in almost every single dimension, right? Economic, social, cultural, political. I feel like it's important that we consider the potential and the work that they're doing now and that they will do in the future.
0: What are some of the biggest challenges for people your age? I mean, as a teenager, what are you most worried about?
1: I think the concern is just mostly on the lack of inclusive policy that actually considers the specific needs that we have. I mean, when we normally consider young people, the UN defines up to the age of 30, but until the age of 18, children face so many different legal barriers and other systemic barriers in terms of actually advocating, because we're not treated the same as adults in the legal system or in the multilateral system as well.
0: Tell us a little bit about some of the organizations that you've founded and the causes behind them.
1: I think the first organization that I started with was one I established in middle school, so 2021, which is a while ago. It's called the DMUN Foundation. And as you can guess by the name, we first started by doing Model UN programs, but we have sort of transformed the focus of our organization to be a wider NGO that advocates for the rights of young people and the interests of young people in the multilateral stage. And currently, I'm now involved in the Major Group for Children and Youth, which is the UN's official stakeholder constituency of bringing young people and youth organizations together.
0: I want to quickly, I was reading through your website and I saw something that you wrote that really, you know, touched me. So I'll read it back to you and I just want to get you to react to that. I believe that waiting for change to happen is foolish when one can start creating change. It does not matter if you have no funds. Your change might be small or feels like it's not worth it. What matters is that small contributions lead to changes in the greatest of issues.
1: Well, that's a quote I wrote a long time ago, but I feel like that has been the philosophy of the work that I have done, I mean, throughout years. It's just the fact that, you know, when I'm here right now, and as a child, you know, waiting for change means I'll have eventually less and less opportunity and time to make the change that I want to do. So I think the philosophy is, no matter how big or small it is, or in what form or medium you're doing it, why not start now, even small? I think that's the reaction I have, and that's something I tell to myself, other people I meet, especially other young people who are in similar age range as me or even younger. You can make that change. You just have to start it somehow.
0: Thank you. Thank you so much. The UN's Economic and Social Council is one of the bodies looking to incorporate more young voices in its decision-making. ECOSOC is one of the key drivers for efforts to achieve the Sustainable Development Goals. I asked ECOSOC President Lok Badhurathapa about the importance of the SDGs and the impact of broader youth inclusion. President Thapa, thank you so much for joining us.
2: Thank you so much, yeah, for having me.
0: Time is ticking down. We are getting very close to 2030, 4 years away. And right now, only 17% of the Sustainable Development Goals are on track. So you're really trying to accelerate progress to 2030. Can you give us a sense of the findings of the new SDG progress report?
2: One of our priority is how we can accelerate the implementation of the SDG. But you know that there's a lot of countries are facing a lot of problems, and especially finance, technology, capacity building gaps. We need to really highlight the financing. It is already proved that business as usual is really not delivering. We have to have the some constructive and then the innovative ways to deliver that. Similarly, we are trying to bring in more voices in the ECOSOC process as well. You can see that. That's one of the reasons why I am really trying to spotlight on the youth entrepreneurship, youth innovations, so that they can also try to accelerate the 2030 agenda. And so we need to go to have the whole of the society and whole of the government approach as well, and in order to accelerate the 2030 agenda.
0: I do want to ask you about some of your priorities, which you mentioned. One of them is closing the digital divide and providing access and a pathway to youth entrepreneurship. You mentioned it.

0: us now. And if I can, I'd like to quote from you. We must make every effort to translate this untapped potential into inclusive growth and innovation through education, decent work, digital skills, and entrepreneurship. So address this rapid growth. We're all experiencing this rapid growth of technology with artificial intelligence. And so if you can share with us sort of the connection you're trying to make between young people and catching up, having the access, and some of the UN's efforts in bridging that.
1: The AI and then digital sector, digitalization has given us the opportunity to transform our economies. But for that, again, we have to educate the people. We have to utilize those resources in order to transform the economy, right? For that, what I feel is that if we provide the opportunities for the young people, and if we capitalize on those resources through the digital inclusion and entrepreneurship, they can ultimately contribute to the digital economy and service sectors. And that is why I thought that it is better for us to give the opportunities for those people and through the better education, better opportunities, and then to include, I know, for the accessibility, affordability of the digitalization connectivity as well, for the digitalization. That's why I thought that let's prioritize this sector so that the whole global south, especially global south, Africa, LDC, LLDC, where up to the 70% of the total populations are young, and they can really try to capitalize on these resources and in order to transform the economy and then achieve the economic growth.
0: Because they need to be part of it, right? I mean, so many young kids are tech savvy in ways that you or I could barely imagine.
1: That is one of the reasons, because they can, especially the young population, they are the innovators, they are the change makers. That's why we need to bring them in the policy makings also in order to implement whatever commitment we have made. And that is one of the reasons, under my presidency as the ECOSOC presidency, and then I am really giving the more importance to the youth voice, and then in order to encourage them to support the communities, to the countries, so that they can really help to transform their economy, the country's economies wholly. And then I also see the lot of prospect that a lot of the countries in the global south, they have the huge potentials for the digital service export, right? And then for that, I think if we provide them the opportunity through the education, through the training, through the entrepreneurship skills, and then they can contribute to this process. That's what I thought, and then that is the reasons why I'm trying to focus on the digital inclusion and then entrepreneurship for the youth. Yeah.
0: Thank you, President Thapa.
1: Thank you.
2: Coming up.
3: It has to be inclusive, and investment has to be made into the African youth.
2: UN Insider. Whether it's about your education, the home you live in, or the items you buy, your money has a story to tell. Because every business story is a human story. Global Business.
0: The African continent is home to the youngest population on Earth. An estimated 70% of sub-Saharan Africa is under the age of 30. One young leader from the continent is having an impact here at the UN. Last year, at the age of 23, Chernet Harifo became the youngest permanent representative in the UN system. He's the permanent observer of the Intergovernmental Authority on Development. Chernet, you have quite a story. I mean, at your age, you were forced to leave home as a child. Can you describe your path to the United Nations?
3: Yeah, well, my childhood has been quite full of struggle, and I come from a very humble beginning where I was fending for myself pretty much majority of my life. And just like me, there are many young kids at the age that they should be taken care of, but somehow not. And that's, you know, especially living in a refugee camp, enlightened me that the only way to change the situation that I am in or that others in is by stepping into the role of leadership. And without being in leadership, nothing could potentially change. So I had this childhood drive from when I was a young kid that the only way to change is to challenge the status quo.
0: Technically, you are the youngest permanent representative at the United Nations, a title that most people who hold it are twice your age. What goes through your mind when you hear those words associated with your name?
3: There was a lot of doubt when I was first appointed. The main focus was more likely about my age and not my ability, my potential, or my capacity to do my work. The first year was a bit challenging because there was no EGA admission the first time, so I had to establish everything from scratch, from accreditation to the diplomatic status, and all that kind of took a lot out of me. And also, don't forget, I'm the youngest member of the diplomatic corps, the head of mission, and as a result, there's a lot of responsibility that, of course, some people at my age might not be fortunate enough to have, but I have managed it quite well, I can say. Now I'm in my second year, so that shows I've been very resilient in this role.
0: Well, tell us about IGAD, what it is and what its mission is.
3: Well, IGAD is a large organization representing 8 member states, which are Ethiopia, Eritrea, Sudan, South Sudan, Djibouti, Somalia, and Kenya and Uganda. It focuses on peace, security, and regional integration. It's a regional economic community of the African Union. And we do quite a lot of work in the communities and on the ground mostly. And this office particularly was established as a result of the long-standing partnership between IGAD and the UN. And my job is to represent the interest of my 8 member states and to amplify the voice of IGAD here in the UN.
0: The African continent has the youngest population in the world, more than 400 million people between the ages of 15 and 35. Do you feel like this population that you are a part of has enough representation politically? And then after that, tell us about some of the challenges, but also some of the hopes for this population that you are a part of.
3: As we are in New York, let me start by New York. I have been part of this UN system for almost now 5 years, starting from when I was a youth representative here, and I also worked at the Djibouti mission for a while. And one of the gaps that I have seen, especially for people coming from the global south, the African continent, is lack of representation. In these rooms, we tend to see less of African youth. One, because of the visa restrictions of the UN headquarters being in New York. Two, lack of resources and so on. And also just the lack of access to opportunities that these young people face. As you know, especially my region, the IGAD region, more than 70% are people under the age of 35. And I view this as a potential, but also a big challenge, because some of our countries are grappling with so many challenges, from conflict to displacement to climate shocks. And all of this are largely who are affected are young people. The ones who are drawn to the conflicts are young people. And also the lack of opportunities. Many of these young boys and girls, youth, normally go to school, graduate, and still have no jobs. And, you know, all these kind of contribute to the biggest challenge that many young people today are challenging their government, the status quo. As you can see all over the world, the young people are challenging their governments, and in Africa so. You know, these young people do have potential. They are every day demanding their rights. But some of our countries are also overpopulated, and so the scarce

0: resources and opportunities is also there. I think, you know, also there's a lack of commitment from government to invest in young people. I will tell you, even in my own IGAD region, there's almost no youth ministries. So that's kind of creates a little bit less voice for young people. And I have been encouraging it for a while, including my government in Ethiopia, that, you know, there has to be some form of establishing a youth ministry to strengthen the opportunities for youth and bring more their voice closer to the table.
1: Because you've already seen both sides of the coin. You're a son of the continent, but now you're here in New York on the political side. So what is the one thing that you think can happen that can realistically that can change the situation in a positive way?
0: I have attended various meetings in many countries, and one of the things is they talk about young people, but without actually those young people being part of the table and the discussion that is going on. And this is, I think, in my opinion, it's not realistic. And I think just meetings after meetings, declaration after declarations, you know, summit after summit doesn't help. In fact, investing into these young people is the most important way. And I think I have seen in many European countries now, many young people taking the position of power. I want to see that in Africa. I want to see more young people. And also sometimes it's the cultural barrier, you know. In our culture, sometimes we tend to see, oh, you're too young, you're not ready for this yet, you are not ready to take on the role of leadership. That also contributes to the idea of leaving young people out. I think there has to be a significant investment into empowering the next generation of leaders. Leadership doesn't have to be passed on from one leader's sons or daughters or family members to another. It has to be inclusive, and investment has to be made into the African youth.
1: Permanent Representative Chernet Harifo, thank you for joining us.
0: Thank you very much.
2: UN Insider.

0: Around the world, young people face a number of challenges. Poverty and lack of job opportunities can be some of the biggest obstacles to success. But those obstacles can be overcome. In one of Ecuador's toughest communities, some young people are finding guidance and a path to a better future.
1: In the center of Guayaquil, Ecuador's largest and most violent city, is La Isla Trinitaria. Surrounded by water and plagued by gang violence, here the young people have to fight to survive, and opportunities are scarce. Putting them through their paces is a former prize fighter, Yexon Preciado.
2: I try to teach them how life is, how to decide what path to take. I want them to know who to hang out with and who to avoid. In my case, I come from the street, so I teach them how to act on the street and how to behave at home.
1: Every day of the working week, Yexon heads to the gym. Walking through the streets of La Isla Trinitaria, everybody knows him. Yexon learned how to fight for his life before he learned to box. Fleeing a violently abusive father, he ran away from home and wound up on the street aged just 12. His education was the school of hard knocks. He learned to box to defend himself. For that reason, he wants to teach these kids to roll with the punches, to prepare them for life's blows. His mission now is to teach these kids to box so they can avoid the dangers of the street.
2: I teach them to be a good athlete and a good student. And if they can't be a good student, then be a good athlete. I make sure they know all about the street, because the street is not good. They don't always know what to expect on the street. So while they're here, I make sure they do. It's like being in a school and teaching a child their first words. That's what it's like here.
3: Pablo Escobar.

0: the numbers grew and grew, he built his own boxing school. He called it Trinibox. The classes are free for all comers, from seven-year-old hopefuls to young adults training to throw their hat into the professional ring. And some of the newer arrivals are girls, like Sheila Gonzalez.
1: I want to become a professional. I want to have stability in my life and achieve my goals, which are to help my family, because this is a vulnerable neighborhood, and I want to help them get ahead. There is a lot of talent on La Isla Trinitaria, but as long as there are no resources, no one to support us, there will be people who choose to go down the wrong path and don't focus on the future. Even so, I believe that La Isla Trinitaria is not as bad a place as they make it seem.
0: La Trinitaria is poor and industrial and has a major port terminal. Gangs vie for control over the transit points to smuggle cocaine to the rest of the world. That means criminal gangs permeate the neighborhood, selling drugs, robbing, racketeering, and killing. They look to recruit youngsters or get them hooked on drugs, while murder rates have soared.
2: I'm Elaine Reyes at UN headquarters in New York. Thanks for being a UN insider.

0: Hello and welcome to Dialogue. The Macau Special Administrative Region has unveiled its third five-year plan for 2026 through 2030, setting out a roadmap for the city's next stage of development. The plan puts economic diversification at the center, with the goal of raising non-gaming industries to around 60% of the region's GDP by the year 2030. It also calls for deeper integration with Hengqin and the Greater Bay Area, while strengthening governance and national security. So how realistic are Macau's economic ambitions? What role can Hengqin play in the city's transformation? And where does Macau fit into China's broader development and opening up? Join us for our live discussion today in Beijing. I'm Wang Guan. Joining us at this hour, Professor Wang Xintong from Beijing Normal University. Alexander Svetlicini is Professor of Law at the University of Macau. And Warwick Powell, Adjunct Professor at Queensland University of Technology in Australia. Welcome, gentlemen, to Dialogue. Now, Alexander, why don't I go to you first, since you're in no other than Macau itself. What is your rating of Macau's third five-year plan, which really prioritizes new industries, setting a very ambitious goal of economic diversification away from gaming industry only? How important is this piece of document to Macau's future economic growth?
1: Yes, thank you. So I think this is quite an important, significant document. As you all know, this is already a third five-year plan that Macau government has adopted. And it shows this kind of strategic and long-term planning. What you have mentioned in your question refers to the diversification of the economy. As you all know, Macau economy have been historically dominated by the gaming and tourism revenue. And especially during the COVID-19 period, during the pandemic outbreak,

0: the Macau has experienced especially important economic shock because of the lack of mobility of tourists. So since then, the government is undertaking significant efforts in order to diversify economy, in order to make it more modern, to bring new branches of economy into play, and also try to connect to other parts of the Greater Bay Area and look for common synergies with them. So I think that the third five-year plan, it's quite an important milestone in this strategy.
1: I mean, if you look at the details of these plans, the government wants to use major infrastructure projects and a new guidance to support new industries such as big health, in the modern healthcare, modern finance, high technology, and also exhibitions, conventions, culture, and sports. Warwick, in Australia, how important do you think these priorities are, and how do you see them becoming realities for Macau?
2: Well, it's good to be with you again, and they are important priorities. I grew up in Macau in the first half of the 1970s and went to school there, and I remember well a small casino-dominated place. And, of course, it's transformed already quite dramatically ever since then. The pathway towards continued economic diversification so that the region or the locality's economic foundations are less dependent upon single sector is vital, but I think it's also about leveraging Macau's historic strengths geographically, the depth of the skills that people have in the services sector, and building from that. The vision document, I think, really aims to achieve two things. One is to recognize these foundational strengths that have been put into place through years of investment, but also map out a clear pathway towards future industries, which is really around intelligence, artificial intelligence, smarts, health services, and those sorts of things. So it is an important ongoing continuity of strategy, but nonetheless has clear new elements within it.
1: Right. Professor Wang, to ask you about this very simple question. Why does Macau need to diversify away from the gaming industry? Help us understand the broader context here.
3: Right, and I think there are a couple of points. One is that Macau's development plan needs to be compatible with the national development plan of entire China. So if you look at the 15th five-year plan, it's pretty clear that the highlight of the five-year plan is to develop the new productive force and high-quality development. And what that means is that the industry needs to be upgraded, and we want more value added in our manufacturing in all sectors. So if we think about the Macau economy, and for a long time was dominated by the gaming industry, I think at the highest peak, the gaming industry dominated over 60% of the GDP. And not only was that very unsustainable, and I think the other guest also mentioned that during the pandemic shock, and if you only have one industry, and this industry is very exposed to visitors, you know, to the outside world and to, you know, human activities, then that can, you know, really place a huge hit on your economy. So Macau suffered a great hit during the pandemic. So this also raised an alarm for the national government in Beijing and for the local autonomous government in Macau in terms of how they should diversify the economy. So that's number one, compatibility with the national development plan. And number two is obviously the external shock, exposure to shocks. But number three, I think for any economy, you want to have more sophisticated industries. If not manufacturing, at least in high-end service industry. That's how, you know, the small but rich economies all going into, right? You look at Singapore, look at Hong Kong, and look at Switzerland. You know, all the examples show that if you don't have a large size in terms of geography, in terms of population, right, and what you want very sophisticated high-end industries. So this is why we are seeing that these four industries are being sort of designated as a future industries for Macau, including we talk about the smart international medication services, and modern and characteristic finance. By that, it really means that Macau is not going to compete with Hong Kong, which is a financial center, or with Shanghai, right? But Macau, what Macau can do is that it has a very unique advantage, which is that it has connections with the Portuguese-speaking countries. So if we think about Belt and Road Initiative, many Chinese enterprises

0: invest or do infrastructure projects in Portuguese speaking countries like Brazil, Mozambique,
1: in Africa,
0: Angola, right? And so they need financing, they need legal support, you know, they need dispute settlement mechanisms. So Macau can do all of that because Macau still shares a similar legal system with the Portuguese-speaking countries, and Macau also has institutional trust from many of the Portuguese-speaking countries.
1: Great potential to be unlocked with this Portuguese-speaking world, the Russophone-speaking world out there. Alexander, do you want to pick up on what Professor Wang has just made? I mean, that's a fair point, isn't it? That the hub role, which, you know, the name of my show, the role that Macau plays as a financial and cultural and economic hub, and also as a hub connecting the Chinese-speaking world and the Portuguese-speaking world, which is in their dozens. And Macau has just that much potential to be unleashed.
2: Certainly. So due to the historical reasons, Portuguese language is quite strong in Macau. As you know, Portuguese, along with the Chinese language, these are the two official languages in Macau. So all of the government documents, legislation, regulations are translated into the Portuguese as well. For example, in our Faculty of Law, we have instruction in three languages. We're using Chinese, Portuguese, and English, educating legal talent. As you correctly mentioned, Macau can play this role as some kind of a connector or intermediary between China and Portuguese-speaking world, Portuguese countries. For example, in the field of research and education, our university and other institutions in Macau, they are establishing cooperation with similar institutions in other countries. For example, our university maintains different academic exchanges. Every year we receive visitors from the countries that you have mentioned, from Brazil, from African Portuguese-speaking countries, and of course from Portugal. And this cooperation is only growing. We even recently have noticed that there is an idea to expand this cooperation as well to Spain. Because Spain is near Portugal and the relations between China and Spain are improving. So recently we have been expanding this cooperation to include Spain there as well. So I think there is quite a good perspective for Macau due to its specific circumstances to continue on this path and bridging China with the Portuguese-speaking world.
1: Yeah, it is an exciting idea to think about it. You know, the Portuguese-speaking world, the athletic talents that the world has produced. Warwick, Macau's five-year plan, the third of its kind, is setting a target for non-gaming industries to account for around 60% of its GDP by the year 2030. Given how dominant the gaming industry has historically been, how significant is this new target, and what will Macau actually need to do in order, you know, for this momentum change and paradigm shift to happen?
3: Look, it is a significant target because it really is sending a clear message that Macau's future will actually see non-gaming parts of its economic foundations become the dominant parts. Contrast that with two or so generations ago, and the picture was entirely different. To achieve this, Macau needs to continue on a pathway of infrastructure and capabilities upgrading, leveraging historic strengths, as well as many of the connections that the previous guests have touched on. The connections and language, culture, legal, with the Lusophone world is actually an important starting point for Macau's diversification. The trade that can be developed through Macau and leveraging Macau's capabilities to facilitate imports and exports, not only to Macau itself, but importantly into the mainland market, the world's largest market today, is absolutely central to Macau's long-term trajectory. I would also say that the broader strategy around high-level services is going to play an important role. And these services are in the sphere of education, legal and financial services, supporting trade and tourism services. But an unsung part of the story, I think, could well be in the area of aged care and leveraging some very important activities.

0: activities being undertaken in Macau around traditional Chinese medicines and how they're playing a role in the broader healthcare space. So diversification is going to be the key to Macau's ability to achieve these ambitious but nonetheless realistic targets.
1: Mm-hmm. Talking about Macau's location, that is unique, Professor Wang. If you think about it, Hengqin, which is part of Zhuhai across from Macau, is three times as big and as large. How do you see this connection between Macau and the Greater Bay Area? How can Macau better leverage this connection for its future growth?
2: Right, like you said, Hengqin is much larger space than Macau. Macau is only about 30 square kilometers, whereas Hengqin is about 106 square kilometers. So what that means is that Hengqin can provide a much larger development space urgently needed by Macau if Macau really wanted to engage in the emerging industries we're talking about. For example, when it comes to TCM, right, and the University of Macau does have some very high-end research facilities doing medical research on TCM. However, in order for the Chinese medicine products to be produced, you need development space or industrial zones. So this is where Hengqin comes into handy, because it can provide such facilities and also the talents coming from mainland to support such industry. And when it comes to the fourth pillar of the new industries, which is sports, cultural activities, and exhibition and convention, right? Again, you need a large space. So Hengqin now is building, there are a lot of buildings, new buildings of convention centers, exhibition centers in Hengqin, which will really integrate Hengqin into the Macau's new economy. So in other words, this in-depth integration between the two regions is going to be the key for Macau's new industries.
1: But this would be a new experiment, isn't it, mm-hmm. Professor Wang? Because mm-hmm. if you think about it, the Macau as a special administrative region, a former Portuguese colony, returned to China, legally returned to China, of course, in 1999, has a very different political and legal system than that of the Chinese mainland, including the cities of Hengqin, of Zhuhai, and others in Guangdong.
2: Mm-hmm. Oh, you have a right, very good point, that there's one country, two systems institution over here in Macau. But that could also be an advantage, because in order for Hengqin to really be organically integrated into the Macau new economy, you have to give more privileges in terms of legal and commercial as well as financial privileges to Hengqin. In fact, that's what's happening. And of course, it's happening step by step. As far as I'm concerned, the University of Macau now has a new campus in Hengqin, which is completely governed by the University of Macau. And then the customs service in Hengqin now is also being managed by the administrators from Macau. I think this integration in terms of institutions will gradually expand so that Hengqin can really be an integral part of the new economy of Macau.
1: That would be truly exciting. Now, Alexander, Macau's new five-year plan calls for deeper integration between Macau and the Greater Bay Area, with Hengqin in particular, and that includes what the government calls soft connectivity, meaning closer alignment of rules and regulations as well, on top of the hard infrastructures that we can tangibly see and touch. Why are both sides of that equation important?
3: So as you have correctly mentioned, this is a very interesting experiment, and especially it is interesting for those who are dealing with rules, regulations, to lawyers, to administrators. And the reason is, of course, in this principle of one country, two system. So all this integration, for example, that we discussed between Macau and Hengqin, it has to happen also in between the two quite different in many aspects legal systems. So, for example, Macau is trying to encourage its residents to take up employment and residence in Hengqin itself. This means that they will be living and working in an environment where the rules, different rules related to civil law, to the employment, to the social security, which applied in China mainland, apply there. So it is a very challenging task for the local administration

0: To create such an environment of these rules that would m make it suitable for Macau residents to be interested to leave, work there, establish companies, settle their disputes there, and so on. One of the speakers have mentioned that the University of Macau is currently building a new campus in Hengqin. We are planning to relocate there all the primary science faculties because this is especially important for the STEM fields, for the sciences to be located there, and in this way to have a better access to the talents, to the industrial base, to the funding in China mainland. But this experiment is also quite challenging because the university administration is trying to find a way how is it possible to, for example, to operate such a facility in a very different legal environment, very different legal system, because the fact that this campus is located there does not necessarily mean that all the rules of Macau would work there as well. So it's a very interesting experiment, and I hope that the administration and management like that is looking at it will find a practical solution, will find flexible rules which will allow these projects to develop further.
1: I mean, it has been the Chinese characteristic to experiment with new paradigms, isn't it? So, do you see this integration of Hengqin and potentially with Macau having different legal and economic systems becoming a model for how different legal and economic systems can really work together and create greater synergy within the Greater Bay Area and beyond?
0: So far, the practical approach of the administration in this special cooperation zone has demonstrated that we can actually find the synergies that we mentioned, the common points that you mentioned, without actually fully harmonizing or changing the rules. In Hengqin zone, for example, there are special rules, for example, for social security, employment, businesses, commercial activities, dispute settlement. These special rules, as you know, have been used in China before in the special economic zones in the past, and this example was quite successful. So currently, something similar is being implemented in Hengqin and other similar cooperation zones throughout the GBA.
1: Warwick, let me ask you about this. If you talk to people in Macau, as a CGTN survey has done, the vast majority of the residents of Macau are happily responding to the fact that it has returned to China in 1999. They think it was long overdue, and they were generally happy about the social and economic development happening over there. What do you think of this one country, two systems approach happening in Macau and serving Macau over the decades?
2: Look, when I speak to my relatives and friends in Macau and also on the Zhuhai mainland side of the border, they all tell me that the opportunities that have been created ever since the return of Macau to the mainland, to the motherland, has been incredibly positive. In fact, I still have many friends from school who now live in Zhuhai and work in Macau. So, I think the broad approach has delivered significantly for people in the area. It has laid the foundations for economic dynamism, for ongoing diversification, and to enable the economic structure and the social and cultural institutions to keep up with the times, to not be trapped in the old ways of history. That's partly because I think throughout this entire period, China has adopted very much a pragmatic, experimental attitude focused on results. It's all about how to achieve the common outcomes, which is to improve the livelihoods for people and to create opportunities for people to have meaningful and enjoyable lives. And that's what's been happening. I think the experiment, as others have described it, really speaks volumes for the confidence that people have on both sides of the border, in the special administrative zone and also on the mainland side, in their ability to navigate what many people, I think, would see as too great a challenge. How do you align and make compatible systems that are so different? And yet, we have a collaborative administrative and governance structure that's aimed specifically at resolving these sorts of issues, not always in black and white terms, but that's the beauty of it. It's in pragmatic terms that ultimately will find the solutions needed in the face of the challenges at hand and the aspirations to achieve shared outcomes.
1: Right. I do have the

0: CGTN survey with us. So, Professor Wang, let me ask you about this. A recent CGTN survey found 92% of residents in Macau view the practice of one country, two systems approach there as a success. Now that this approach has been in place for decades. So what do you make of that finding?
1: Well, the finding absolutely shows that the majority of the residents in Macau are happy or pleased with the one country, two systems institutional arrangement since 1999. I think, when it comes to Macau's economic structure, it definitely needs to be integrated into a broader structure, economic structure. That is something that the mainland Chinese economy can provide. And so we are seeing that Macau is benefiting from the greater space of Hengqin Island. It's also benefiting from the GBA's development and in terms of supply chain and talent pool and industrial zones and so forth. And gradually, this one country, two system institution will further benefit Macau in bringing Macau into the Chinese economic structure and future. At the same time, I'd like to say this is not a one-way street because the Chinese economy has benefited a great deal from the special and unique position of Macau. Earlier, I mentioned that Macau is a very important critical hub linking the Chinese economy with the Lusophone countries, Portuguese-speaking countries, and in terms of the legal system compatibility and the institutional trust from those Portuguese-speaking countries. I think Macau can provide a very unique advantage linking the two parties. So this is not a one-way street, and in social sector, we're also seeing that Macau is having a very advanced social service sector because it has an aging society, it has a very strong social welfare system, so it has a lot of expertise in terms of servicing the elderly people, the vulnerable groups, and the overall social welfare system. So we're seeing that the social workers and social organizations in Macau are now working in Hengqin Island. By bringing their advanced social management experience to Hengqin and further, I think, to the GBA area. And this is a benefit, I think, that's often overlooked. We're looking a lot on the economic integration, industrial integration, but we're overlooking the social integration. But all of that is contributing to even a better integration of the economic, social, and political systems across the two regions.
0: Yeah, many certainly are hoping to see this is becoming this has been a two-way street benefiting both sides. Now, Alexander, this new five-year plan in Macau places security at the top of its eight major development goals with the full implementation of the holistic approach to national security listed as a top priority. Why is national security being given such prominence in Macau's development strategy, in your opinion?
2: So I would start by saying that when we're talking about national security, very often people limit the understanding of it just to the defense and policing. But actually, in the modern society, the term national security encompasses much more than that. It is cybersecurity, it is data security, it is financial security, it is security from the different transnational crimes, and so on. And so for Macau especially, being a tourist hub, being a conference hub, being an open port, being a place where exit and entry of people and capital is very much facilitated due to the local conditions, the national security becomes especially important also for all of those integration projects that we discussed today. So that is why when we are talking about the measures which are planned for national security, we do not strictly speak about defense or policing. This is more a holistic approach to the national security, which is in the end benefiting social stability and economic development. In Macau, we have already a national security law from 2009, but only relatively recently, from 2026, The authorities have established the special National Security Committee, which is expected to coordinate the work of different governmental departments to make more use of the prevention and coordination, so that not much has to be expended then on the law enforcement in the end. It also has a very important educational component, informing different levels of society, different groups of stakeholders, about the national security aspects of their work, which is also will be very important for prevention of risks and monitoring of risks. So that is why the national security component is an integral part of this Macau development plan, because of such an importance that the security plays in the modern society, which so much interconnected, especially in the case of Macau, that is building more and more connections within the GBA and with other parts of the country.
0: Alexander, we have 30 seconds. I wish 30 minutes, but we have 30 seconds left. Now, one word to describe the role of Macau that they can play in China's future strategies.
2: I would say a few. It's a new economic horizons and new economic opportunities.
0: All right. Thanks, gentlemen. Thank you all so much for these insights. With that, we'll come to the end of this discussion. Many thanks to our guests. You can also watch us on the CGTN app or on YouTube. I'm Wang Wen in Beijing. Thank you for being with us. See you next time.

0: Welcome to Global Business on CGTN. I'm Sally Ihan in Washington. Concerns over soaring debt and inflation rattle US markets. Iran braces for heavy new sanctions from Washington. Plus, the eSports World Cup is in full swing, but only a few will walk away with a share of the $75 million prize pool. But first, the US national debt topped a new milestone earlier this week, surpassing $40 trillion. The record has left Washington scrambling to change course while everyday Americans are paying the price. CGTN's Jim Spellman reports.
1: Earlier this week, the Treasury Department reported the U.S. national debt has passed $40 trillion, more than double its level just a decade ago. That means just paying the interest costs American taxpayers more than $1 trillion a year, making it the government's second biggest expense after the Social Security retirement program. And that means there's less money for things like education, healthcare, and national defense.
2: Interest is our fastest growing government program. So we spend more than, you know, $3 billion a day on interest costs. We spend more on interest than we do on national defense. We'll spend $16 trillion on interest over the next 10 years. So we've gotten to the point at which the debt and the interest costs represent a huge burden, not only just on our future kids and grandkids, but on our citizens today. So $40 trillion should be a huge wake-up call to Washington to get our fiscal house in order.
1: The Trump administration has responded by blaming the Biden administration and claiming that part of that debt has been driven up because of the Supreme Court decision that has required the Treasury Department to pay back some of the tariffs collected from U.S. importers. So far, more than $100 billion in tariffs have been paid back. Treasury Secretary Scott Bessent launched an expanded bond buyback program and says growth is the key to bringing down the debt.
3: And what we're going to do, we're going to have to grow our way out of this. And as I talked about at G20 in Asheville, we are going to talk about the U.S. growth strategy and encourage the rest of the world to come along with us.
1: But to truly address the problem, Congress will likely have to cut spending, raise taxes, or both. But neither Republicans nor Democrats have been willing to make politically unpopular short-term moves to solve a long-term problem. Meantime, everyday Americans are stuck with higher interest rates for things like mortgages, auto loans, and credit cards, and higher prices for goods and services.

0: services across the U.S. economy. Jim Spellman, CGTN, Washington.
1: That mounting debt is also hitting the bond market. Wall Street had a better day on Friday as easing Treasury yields helped stocks recover from this week's sell-off. The Dow gained nearly 520 points, but still closed down for a second straight week. The Nasdaq and S&P 500 each rose about 0.4%. European markets struggled for direction on Friday. Germany's DAX and London's FTSE each edged up about 0.6%, while France's CAC also closed in the green. Markets were mixed across Asia. Hong Kong's Hang Seng was the biggest winner, up just over 1%. South Korea's Kospi edged back up, while Japan's Nikkei slipped 0.3% into the red. Time is running out for a US-Canada trade deal. President Trump knew 50% tariffs on about $20 billion worth of Canadian goods takes effect in just a few hours. Both leaders say a deal is close, but details remain unclear. Walter Morris reports from Washington.
2: Top negotiators from the United States and Canada meeting in Washington, D.C. on Friday, as trade officials from both countries held talks to finalize terms ahead of the 12:01 a.m. Saturday deadline for new American tariffs on Canadian goods.
3: Good conversation with the Prime Minister last night, and we've come to a deal with Canada. As you know, the 50% tariffs across the board were going on against Canada today. And they called yesterday and they gave us the points that we had to have. Very fair deal for both.
2: U.S. President Donald Trump postponed the Canadian tariffs earlier this week. In a Truth Social post on Tuesday, Trump said he was delaying the tariffs for 3 days to allow negotiators more time to work out a deal. Trump says he will impose a 50% tariff on about $20 billion worth of Canadian goods if they can't reach an agreement. And Trump says negotiators are close to a final deal.
3: As you know, farmers have been hurt very badly by Canada. And they won't be paying any tariffs anymore. And we may bring some of the tariffs down to a level where other countries are, because Canada was paying a higher tariff. Canada was paying us a higher tariff. So we are, look, we have a very nice relationship with leadership right now, and we'll see.
2: Trump says the new deal will be good for American farmers. Canada's Prime Minister Mark Carney says the new trade deal will boost several Canadian industries. The new agreement will likely cover steel, aluminum, cars, and U.S. alcohol. Top trade negotiators met in Washington for more than 3 hours on Thursday, and both sides say the talks were productive. And after 18 months of tense relations with the U.S., Carney may have a tough time trying to convince Canadians that this is a good deal for the country.
4: Even though the Prime Minister and the government of Canada might think it's important for us to put things back on the shelf so that they can get this deal and help some of our fellow Canadians, some of their employers, some of their businesses, that we don't like Donald Trump's approach to trade or his way of treating Canada. You know, very wise people have said you can't get a good deal with a bad person. And I think that rule applies here.
2: Walter Moore, CGTN Washington.
1: The clock is also ticking on possible new U.S. sanctions on Iran. The White House is threatening a major hit to the country's global economy as early as next week. We'll have the details next.
5: Images may appear to be identical, but looks can be deceiving. The difference is not always obvious. It has to be discovered. There are always different sides to a story. We put the focus on the details. To see more, to understand better. CGTN. See the difference.

0: Welcome back. President Trump says he has a new plan to crush Iran's economy through what he calls economic warfare. New sanctions are set to be unleashed on Monday, what he's calling a economic D-Day for Iran. Washington is trying to force Iran's leadership to end its nuclear program and fully reopen the Strait of Hormuz. Jagruti Dave has the latest from Washington.
1: We've been hearing some

0: more from Treasury Secretary Scott Bessent following the president's announcement of an economic D-Day and tremendous economic consequences for any country that does business with Iran, as well as those suggestions of secondary economic sanctions on countries that buy Iranian oil. Obviously, massive consequences depending on what those sanctions are for countries like China and U.S. allies in the Gulf. Treasury Secretary Scott Bessent, in an interview, said that any remaining ties with Tehran will hasten a nation's economic oblivion, whether those ties are purposefully constructed or willfully ignored. We don't know the details of what these sanctions might involve, but we understand that there is a press conference due on Monday where Treasury Secretary Scott Bessent will outline exactly what those sanctions mean. As we were hearing, the U.S. has already hit Iran with crippling waves of sanctions, and it's unclear what more the U.S. could do, but there is a sense that, you know, the U.S. really wants to hit Iran even harder, with Scott Bessent saying that these new sanctions will topple the Iranian regime.
1: Jagruti Dave reporting there. U.S. President Donald Trump has also vowed to punish countries that provide any type of lifeline to Iran. China has rejected U.S. plans for new economic sanctions. Beijing says that is not the right approach to resolving the conflict.
2: I would like to reiterate that China opposes illegal unilateral sanctions that have no basis in international law and are not authorized by the UN Security Council, and call on all relevant parties to take responsible measures and resolve the issue through political and diplomatic means.
1: Tehran has condemned the threats as illegal and inhumane, but for many Iranians, life could get even more expensive with another round of restrictions. Safar Sarimi reports from Tehran.
3: Donald Trump's latest threat comes as Iran is already struggling under the weight of years of U.S. sanctions, persistent inflation, and a national currency that has lost significant value. For ordinary Iranians, the concern is not simply another round of sanctions, but how much more pressure they could place on household finances, driving up prices, putting further strain on jobs, and making imported goods even harder to access.
4: In my view, a significant portion of the recent threats is political bluffing. The United States has done whatever it could over the past 47 years, imposing sanctions and refraining from no possible measure. This time, the goal is to further limit Iran's relations with neighboring countries, such as Iraq, Pakistan, and Turkey.
3: Iran's foreign ministry has condemned the proposed measures, describing them as illegal and inhumane. Economists believe any expanded restrictions on regional trade and payment channels could increase costs faced by importers and businesses. But they also argue that domestic economic policy remains a major factor behind the pressure placed on households.
4: Over the past 2 years, the exchange rate has tripled. This is due to fiscal and discipline by the government and the public sector. If there is serious political will, it is possible to resolve this problem.
3: For many residents in Tehran, sanctions are not an abstract political dispute. They say the effects are visible in everyday spending and range from food and transport to housing and other basic needs.
2: Sanctions have been highly effective. People's livelihoods are very difficult and they are suffering. We do not know what to do. I am a taxi driver myself and I have not been able to replace my car for several years.
5: Sanctions naturally have an impact. I'm an employee and I try to manage my life based on my income, but it is no longer enough. Prices are rising uncontrollably and it's truly difficult. These sanctions reduce the country's revenues, including from oil and gas exports, and this has a harsh impact, making life very difficult for society.
3: It remains unclear what the specific measures Washington will announce or how effectively they can be enforced, but as rhetoric intensifies on both sides, many people here say they are bracing for the possibility of

0: greater economic uncertainty and even another round of military conflict. Sepeh Sadami, CGTN, Tehran.
1: The UN warns the Ebola outbreak in the Democratic Republic of Congo is spreading fast. More than 2,500 people have died, half of them in just the last 3 weeks. Officials say more funding is urgently needed, but efforts are hampered by regional conflict and weak government control. Health workers have been attacked more than 260 times in 6 months, killing eight. The UN warns that without a stronger response, the outbreak could spread to neighbouring countries. Eight candidates are vying to become the next UN Secretary General when Antonio Guterres, when his term ends this December. A Security Council straw poll on Friday found Guyana's Carolyn Rodriguez-Burkett emerging as a frontrunner. She speaks with CGTN's Li Jinhua about what she'd bring to the role.
2: The UN was not built for easy times. It came after very difficult times, after World War II. And so it was established to deal with global challenges. And as we look at the three pillars of the UN, whether it is on the peace and security pillar, on the development pillar, or the human rights pillar, in setting my priorities, I've situated them along the pillars, looking at how we can work harder to prevent and to end conflicts. And on the development side, as you are well aware, we are not close to achieving the Sustainable Development Goals. And the term of the Secretary General will see the member states looking at the post-2030 agenda. And I also believe that while we must put human rights at the center of everything we do in the UN, if we're able to have more peace and security, more development, we will be able to have more dividends in human rights as well.
3: You have described your approach as pragmatic yet principled. But what happens when pragmatism and the principle point in different directions? What would you do?
2: Pragmatism and principle do not have to be mutually exclusive. For me, when I speak about pragmatism, I'm speaking about being sensible, being practical, looking for what works. And if by chance you have a situation where pragmatism and principle will diverge, the Secretary General must turn to the UN Charter and to international law.
3: And you spent 2 years representing Guyana as the Security Council. Was there any moment that really convinced you that the UN needs to change? And now?
2: The Security Council is empowered by the Charter to act. And there were times when I thought that the Security Council could have done more.
1: Still to come on the show, millions of dollars bragging rights on the line. We go inside the Esports World Cup and break down how the tournament makes its money. That's next.
4: I see a country on the move.
5: There is my opportunity.
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0: Welcome back. The Esports World Cup is entering its final stretch with millions of dollars and bragging rights still on the line. The multi-million dollar prize pool event has already crowned champions across multiple titles. Chess legend Magnus Carlsen retained his crown, taking home $250,000. Now attention turns to the final showdowns, including popular gamer Counter-Strike 2, where 32 teams are battling for a $2 million prize pool. So how exactly does the Esports World Cup earn its money? The competition is actually run by a non-profit called the Esports World Cup Foundation, funded by a long-term event agreement with the Saudi government and its public investment fund. But a big part of its money-making is sponsors. In 2025, the EWC brought in sponsorship revenue worth over $120 million. This year's edition in Paris added more international sponsors too, like Sony, Hilton and tech company Lenovo. However, this event isn't cheap to host. The estimated cost of the multi-week tournament in Paris is over $291 million. Now, to get more into the world of esports, I spoke to Chenyu Sui. She's a senior analyst at Omdia, and she began by talking about the size of this rapidly growing industry.
1: It's projected to surpass $3.6 billion by 2030, includes sponsorship, ticketing, and advertising. It is driven by the gaming popularity, streaming technology advances, and high-speed internet proliferation. The viewers of esports is expected to be more than 600 million globally. So the viewers of mobile esports accounted for more than 50%. So China is definitely the top esports market in terms of revenue, followed by the United States and South Korea. So, at the publisher and club level, so the ecosystem is led by the game IP holders, Tencent, Riot, Valve, EA and Mutant. Yeah, so it's really a big market. But compared to the whole gaming industry, so it's kind of relatively a tiny part of that. Yeah.
0: So what makes Paris an attractive stage for esports, and what are some expectations for the 7-week tournament?
1: Well, I think, Paris is the first city outside Saudi Arabia to hold EWC, and it's a really urgent decision. So why Paris? I think it's because three reasons. First is the government support. They open visa fast-tracking channel for the athletes and also lower the VAT for the tickets and set up venue in the city center, so which are all very helpful. The second reason is France has a very mature esports fandom. They do have a lot of esports fans and they have a lot of esports clubs. So it is relatively easy to ignite the local audience passion on the events. The third reason is the experience, because Paris hold a lot of esports events like CSGO Major, Valorant Champions, and also they hold the 2024 Olympic Games, so they could leverage the legacy infrastructure, which is very convenient for such a short notice to hold the event. Yeah.
0: So is esports now following the same sort of path as Formula One and other global sports that use iconic cities to build prestige?
1: I think they try to, because, mentioned by the organizer, but it will face a lot of challenges and hurdles. I think it's because, the event is held by the EWC, funded by Saudi Arabia government, so it will return to Saudi in 2027. And also, in the following years, the cities need to bid to hold the events. So they have to consider, the economy, the logistics, and then the strategic plan of their cities' development, venues, attendees, a lot of concerns they need to consider. So it might face the same challenges what the Olympic Committee is facing now. So it's not a very easy way to go same

0: to the Formula One and the global sports by yourself, kind of cities. They want to, but it's really difficult
1: So are fans
0: ways.
1: really watching the teams, or are they increasingly following the games and publishers behind them?
0: Yeah, I think they follow games first, and then pro gamers, and then the individual teams. Because, particularly for those viewers who occasionally watch esports events, so they will choose the games they regularly play, and then so that's why. So they will follow the games first, and then thanks to the cross promotion events held by the publisher who will publish a lot of games, so gamers will consider, okay, it's a publisher which I'm familiar with, so I will watch the esports events organized by the publisher. And then they will be interested in the pro gamers. So when pro gamers will switches the clubs, and then they will follow the player rather than the club. So first game, and then publisher, and then pro gamers, and then teams.
1: So, how big is esports in China then, and how important are Chinese players and teams to the growth of competitive gaming worldwide and its viewing audience, of course?
0: Tencent promote the esports not only in China but globally very aggressively. So it's very important for Tencent. And then it's because of the massive population in China. So it's I think China is the is established the largest single country demographic esports fans in the world. And then third reason is like, well, Chinese clubs like has a really done really good performance in the esports events globally. So it's like they have held a lot of like honors in Honor of Kings and Valorant, and also League of Legends, and also they have do some like breakout performance in CS:GO and Dota 2. So I think, well, such good performance will attract a lot of like viewers and fans from China. So I think China is very important.
1: Big thanks to Chen Yusui. And finally, it's been a summer hit in China. The film Once Upon a Time in the Middle East has drawn widespread attention and rave reviews. Since its release last week, it's grossed nearly $180 million at the box office. And that's our show. Thanks for watching.
2: A Chinese restaurant far from home and a community caught in the shadow of war. Once Upon a Time in the Middle East follows Xu Fu, a Chinese chef who travels overseas to make a living, only to find himself confronting the realities of armed conflict. But rather than focusing on the battlefield, the film uses food and everyday life to explore survival, compassion, and the value of peace.
3: The film is about friendship, life, and children. What struck me most is that every life matters, no matter where or when.
2: At the roadshow of the film, director Wen Muye, along with lead actor Shen Tang, shared stories about the film's details and their reflections.
4: When old Xu Fu meets his younger self at the airport, the version of himself from 20 years ago, I think he's asking whether anyone would be willing to go to the Middle East. But in the end, what he gains outweighs what he loses, so the journey is still worthwhile.
5: We Chinese people should love peace, eat well, and convey our value of peace to the world.
2: And that story also appears to be connecting with audiences.
6: There is one scene that really left an impression on me. Suddenly, the protagonist said there was an earthquake, but it was actually bombing. I felt deeply shocked in that moment, and tears just came streaming down my face.
7: I want to quote the last sentence of the film, "Eat well, live well." Peace is the foundation of everything.
2: Currently, the film Once Upon a Time in the Middle East is gaining rising word of mouth and box office, further conveying the film's core message to a wider audience. This film reflects the unique view of peace, a philosophy of life rooted in the everyday. Peace is never an abstract slogan. It resides in every meal, every peaceful night, and every act of kindness between people. This narrative of conveying values through food brings peace closer, placing it in the hands that hold chopsticks and in the hearts of ordinary people who long for a stable life. Wang Qianhui, CGTN.
1: And that's our show. Thanks for watching. I'm Sally Ihan in Washington.

0: How long before we start seeing intelligent robots walk among us? Well, given what happened in China Wednesday, this future just got a step closer. Unitree Robotics, which makes humanoid robots in Hangzhou, eastern China, surged more than fourfold upon its debut on the Shanghai Stock Exchange, marking, quote-unquote, a significant step for the country's humanoid robot industry to move from technology accumulation to scaled and commercialized development from the official news agency Xinhua. Now, the groundbreaking IPO was timed to coincide with the opening of the World Robot Conference and World Humanoid Robot Games in Beijing this weekend. What does all this tell us about China's position on embodied intelligence? What's behind this landmark IPO? Could this be why Washington banned all foreign-made humanoid robots last month? And most importantly, what does it mean to you watching us? Welcome to this edition of The Point with me, Liu Xin, coming to you live from the Chinese capital. Joining us from San Francisco in the U.S., Rebecca Fennin, founder of Silicon Dragon Ventures and author of the book The New Tech Titans of China. From Shenzhen in southern China, Steve Hoffman, CEO of Founders Space. And here in the studio, Professor Liu Baocheng, Dean of the Center for International Business Ethics at the University of International Business and Economics. Welcome to all of you. So let's first try to understand the company and its IPO a bit more. And I want to go to Rebecca for the opening question. As I said, on the opening day on the Shanghai Stock Exchange on Wednesday, Unitree stock price surged over 400%. For those who have heard very little or not at all about this company, what exactly is Unitree and what does it do?
1: Well, Unitree has amazed a lot of people, particularly in the West, by its ability to dance and to box and to walk and to do gymnastics. It's amazing what this Chinese-made Unitree can do. I saw it at the Consumer Electronics Show boxing. I've seen it at events here in Silicon Valley with surrounded by crowds. People are really mesmerized by its capabilities. Of course, that doesn't mean it doesn't have challenges. It does have challenges. It may not be totally equipped yet to work in the kitchen smoothly. Exactly like me, too. But
0: me neither.
1: It may not. Yeah. Okay. It may not be all that well equipped to drive a car, you know, it's learning. It's learning all the time. It's training. It's not perfect yet. It's not perfect for all these household chores or for mowing the lawn, but the future is

0: coming up fast, and Unitree is positioned very well to be one of the leaders. And it's certainly its IPO was off to a spectacular start. It has a whole bunch of followers in China. And there are many, many other humanoid robot makers in China that want to follow its path. And so many of these robot makers are venture capital backed. So that means that they're probably going to go the same IPO path that Unitree did, if they can. But Unitree has set a good example. So we'll see.
1: We'll see. Well, according to China's official news agency, Xinhua, and when it's said by Xinhua, it carries a certain very special weight. And Steve, I want you to help us understand what Xinhua said about this IPO. It says that China's Unitree Robotics on Wednesday became the first humanoid robot maker to be listed on the A-share market, marking a significant step from the country's humanoid robot for the country's humanoid robot industry to move from technological accumulation to scaled and commercialized development. What exactly do you think it means by that? Do you agree with this assessment?
2: I do agree. So Unitree is the market leader. So they're a market leader in China in terms of humanoid robots, and arguably they're the market leader globally. And what they are experiencing right now with this fourfold increase upon IPO is the SpaceX effect. That's what I call it, because we've seen the hunger in the market right now for AI startups, especially AI and new technology startups like SpaceX is both. It incorporates space and the potential of outer space, but also with orbital data centers and their own XAI platform. And now we are seeing it in China carrying over to Unitree. Now, Unitree's big challenge is not to make humanoid robots that can dance and do backflips and box. We've conquered that. Their big challenge is how to commercialize and scale this business, how to really become profitable. And that is an unknown question. But what the market is telling you is that investors are willing to bet on it. At least right now, with the optimism, they believe that Unitree can go from pretty much pilot projects and experimental projects to actually putting these robots into homes, into businesses, into manufacturing. Now, to be honest, that isn't going to be easy. There is still a long way to go before they get there.
1: Yeah, I want to ask that question in just a moment. But once again, you know, behind the number 400%, Steve was talking about that the Chinese investors are betting on, you know, on it. They believe that there is a future here. Professor Liu, what is your explanation of this massive surge? Is this short-term speculation or, you know, an investment for the longer term, or simply a case of fearing of missing out, what people call FOMO?
3: Well, I think it's all a matter of smart money from the perspectives of different investors. And there are investors who really show a strong confirmation of the future where the robotics, particularly the humanoid, can really be popularized as the smartphones or e-cars as today. So therefore, they will be long-term holders, and particularly now, if you notice, the key holders of the Unitree over the stocks exchange. So there are a lot of institutional investment that are locked themselves at least, you know, 12 months up to 3 years, and that's also renewable. And also the commitment from the employees all together within Unitree that they will be committed at least for another 3 years. So therefore, there's a firm conviction that drives such sort of investment. Of course, within which there are a lot of speculative excitement where investors would trade in hand and they watch and see. So it's a matter of different strategy, but that can really push the stock market. And more importantly, it's really the popularization among not only investors, but also the end users to really to focus the attention on Unitree and build further expectations on the commercialization of their inventions.
1: Professor Liu, since we talk about the IPO,

0: Many people actually have been worried about a bubble, right? And stock prices have been fluctuating, especially high-tech stock prices. And yet this IPO seems to be telling us there's still huge appetite and space for this kind of stocks. What is the explanation behind that?
1: Yeah, I think there is a pent-up demand and higher expectation over what can really come up to the future of industry, to the future of people's lives. So therefore, such sort of excitement is really pushing the stock exchange to move forward. And more importantly, people would also, you know, expect a large, massive commercialization and spread its distribution system around the whole world, because after all, they are the leaders among this. And also there's also the better understanding over the entire ecosystem that can continue to feed into the momentum of Unitree or other type of robot suppliers, and be it the whole humanoid robots or be it the softwares or spare parts that can support such one. So that's a basic understanding that behind such sort of enthusiasm. Of course, you know, there is always bubble for any type of new ventures that are on the horizon, but you know, when bubbles are really there to be squeezed out, and people see a new horizon over the future, and so they will become more solid. So this market is still in the process of consolidation, and some of them will be, you know, kicked out if they are not really competitive and continuous with continuous innovation, but some definitely will stay.
0: We'll keep a close watch on the situation for sure, but looking at the process of it going public, Rebecca, I want to turn to you here. It's being called, as I said, the first humanoid robot stock on a mainland exchange, and its IPO process actually set a record, according to media reports, taking just about 100 days from application to listing. That's very different from the experience, right, we would normally have, which takes years, if not months. So what does this fast-track listing tell you about the kind of priorities in the mind of decision makers and regulators?
2: Well, I think there's clearly China's ambition to be a tech leader globally, and humanoid robots is an area where China is leading right now. And this leads into a whole other areas like physical AI. It's an extension of, well, humanoid robots is really an extension of physical AI, the embodiment of AI into everything and around us physically. That's the next tier of AI's stage. And it's in a very important stage. So I think this signifies that China can be a leader in the next phase of AI. And AI certainly is the big boom. Just like the dot-com era was 15 years ago. We saw what happened with the dot-com era. Now, I don't know if that's going to happen with AI or not, but in the dot-com boom, it was huge valuations like we've seen in AI, both in Silicon Valley and in China. And then we saw the downside of that, where there was a concentration of a few leaders and then others just dropped off. So we see dozens of Unitree wannabes in China that could drop off, and there may only be just a few winners. So I think beware, the investors should beware, should do their due diligence. Certainly, the venture capital investors who get in early into the leading ones will do well. Stock market investors following Unitree need to calculate very carefully, you know, the profitability of these startups, their growth record, their ability to go global. That's a big question mark, considering the U.S. Ban on new models from China. I do see Unitree around a lot in Silicon Valley. It's at a lot of events. It's getting a lot of profile, high profile. It's on YouTube. But that doesn't mean that, you know, it's a lasting company. You know, you have to get into these markets and continue growing.

0: and continue churning out profits and revenues. So I think it still has a long road ahead of it. IPO is a great step and raising more money, but it's an initial step in some ways.
1: Steve, let's well, by the way, I didn't got the ticket to hop on this train. I didn't get the So congratulations to those who did, but it's extremely interesting. And in terms of advantage, besides being able to dance and kickbox and do all kinds of interesting things, what kind of advantage really is Unitree providing that its international competitors cannot? Is it technologically leading in the world, Steve?
2: Unitree is leading. So they not only have very high quality robots, but they are at a very affordable price. So you look at Unitree robots right now, you can buy one for as little as $16,000, which is just unbelievable. You wouldn't have even imagined that a few years ago. And that's because the Chinese ecosystem is so strong. The supply chains in China, the engineering talent in China, and the world models, the AI models that they are developing, Unitree is developing, and other Chinese software companies are developing, are very robust. Now, you look at the same robot that is being developed in the West, and if you look at like Boston Dynamics, they are really targeting the very top of the market because their robots are $100,000 or more. Like they are exponentially more expensive and they are very sophisticated, but it's going to be hard for them to gain mass market when they're competing against $16,000 robots. Even Tesla with their Optimus robots, they haven't released that yet, but they are expecting a price range of at least double, maybe triple the cost of Unitree robots. Unitree is also in China, where honestly, a huge portion of the world's goods are manufactured. And they see the biggest market for these robots is not the home. It's not it's cleaning your yard or even working in cities. It's working in factories. So being here in China, testing the robots that they're testing now, thousands of them in Chinese factories, that is the big win. And if you look at the economics, they're pretty good because if these robots perform as advertised, the cost to run a Unitree robot is essentially equivalent to a Chinese worker salary. And that's today, before they've gone scaled up in mass market. And if you look at the rest of Southeast Asia, the labor costs are lower. They're half what Chinese labor costs are, or less if you go to countries like Bangladesh. So not quite competitive in those markets yet, but competitive in China. And then if you go to the US or Western countries in general, the labor costs are much higher. Total costs, including benefits, are like $45 per hour. And so you're looking at a robot, a humanoid robot, and you can see there's a lot of room for companies to save a lot of money by putting robots in place of what many humans are doing. This is the opportunity that Unitree is going after.
1: I see. A lot of people will say at this moment, hearing what Steve just said, okay, what about, the human jobs that will be shared because of the employment of these? And by the way, let's get this out of the way. Professor Liu, to help us understand, when people are buying Unitree humanoid robots, what mainly at this stage are they buying it for? Are they already hiring a helping hand, or are they simply there for, entertainment, fun, some kind of interaction, dancing, emotional support? So what exactly is Unitree providing at this moment? Because from what I understanding, not so much we're using these robots in factories yet.
3: As if today, by my calculation, still well over 73% of the end use are there for research and educational purposes, because they are in the early stage and people are still really testing, and also generate more publication through further training, depending on the different purpose that the assignment or the mission really require them. And now it is really very popular.

0: because they have been showing on the stage with martial arts, with dancing, etc. Actually, Mr. Wang, the founder of Unitree, very honestly told us that it is still a long way to go for them to be totally commercialized with industrial use and household use, etc. But it does really set the foundation that people do see the light at the end of the tunnel in a matter of 3 to 5 years, and there is going to be further popularization. As for the replacement of job opportunities, and they also mentioned about certain worries, but those worries can really be dismissed by the fact that they do not really completely replace human jobs, but they are doing the jobs in the dangerous areas and in the more difficult areas or high temperature areas, etc. That can really alleviate people of the hard, repetitive, and dangerous jobs. So that's for therefore, people do see it as a friend of the real people. And so now actually you see the rally with the IPO shows that many institutional investors who are very rational, who are very predictable in what is can be delivered with their investment in the future are very clear. So definitely bet on the big commercialization. That's a matter of only a time. It could be Unitree, it could be another type of company, but the general ecosystem is there to continually to support such sort of a commercialization with more industrial use and a and also household use. Mm.
1: Just now you mentioned the founder of Unitree, Mr. Wang Xingxing. Here is what he said really a day after the IPO at the World Robot Conference. He said that the so-called ChatGPT moment will be there when a robot is placed in an unfamiliar home and can complete about 80% of tasks through text or voice commands alone. And this moment is not here yet. It could arrive in 2 to 3 years if things move fast, or 5 to 10 years if things move slowly. Rebecca, what do you think of his comment? Is he being optimistic or realistic?
2: I would say probably optimistic about 2 to 3 years, maybe realistic about 10 years. From what I hear at that price tag, it's a big question mark. That 16,000 price tag that Steve mentioned, who's going to pay $16,000 for a robot? They don't really know how well it's going to work. From what I've seen, some folks I know have tried it out and they're not too happy with the way it can handle household chores. So I think the real promise is the industrial side, is in the factories, doing the dirty and the dangerous and the dull jobs. That's where the promise is and the profits are and the opportunity is. And China leads, and you know, China is the world's leading factory. It's the world's leading producer. So it makes sense. These humanoid robots could do these jobs in factories that humans don't want to do. And that the robot is better equipped to do. It's not going to be harmed. It's hard to harm a robot. although I know that their batteries only last so long and they do have to rest as well. So with humans, we need to rest, but maybe not quite as often as 2 hours every time a robot needs to take a nap.
1: Yeah, well, certainly we are seeing robots sorting through parcels, right? And they can work much, much longer than a human being can do. And it's very monotonous. I don't see anybody, if they had a choice, would ever want to do that kind of job. But again, given this moment, it seems that there is still some interest, if not huge interest, in purchasing these humanoid robots from China, and as because of the reasons that we all mentioned, Steve, that Unitree and some other Chinese companies have been really at the leading pack of sales in terms of humanoid robots at this moment. The number is somewhere between 80 to 90%, even higher, you know, of global sales that are coming from China. Last year, I know Unitree sold about 1,000 one-third of the amount of the number of humanoid robots that were shipped out of China, 5,500 units. What do you think that, you know, of such a large market share being occupied by China, the upside, the downside?
2: Well, sorry, that 5,000 mark, that's not a very big number.
1: Steve, okay, this was for Steve. Sorry, I didn't make it clear. Yeah, but Rebecca, you can add something later, yeah.
2: Okay.
3: Yes, 5,000 is actually a small number. So the market is still very small. And the point I was making is for the future, why people are betting on it now. The fact is, the upside for China is that China has a chance to become the world's dominant player in robotics. And robots are the embodiment of AI in the physical world. They are going to drive massive change. China is already the world's leading manufacturer and has the most sophisticated and robust supply chains in the world. All of that put together make it very hard for other countries to compete. The U.S. is scared. The U.S. just banned robots because it is afraid that China will dominate because China is delivering these robots at such a competitive price.
1: Yeah.
3: And their sophistication
1: rivals
3: that of U.S. companies.
1: Sorry for interrupting here. I have about 4 minutes left, and I want to ask this question. I think it's hanging on the lips of many people watching at this moment, where you're saying China will be the leader in terms of humanoid robot. For a lot of people watching this, they think of one word, fear. What would you like to say to them?
3: I would say that for most people, it doesn't matter where the robot comes from. The robots are coming. They are coming. So they are going to come from China or they are going to come from the U.S. No matter what, those two countries are going to be competing. We are going to have to learn to live with robots. But you don't have to fear too much right away, because it is, like Rebecca pointed out, going to take a considerable amount of time. I speak with so many CEOs, top CEOs of robotics companies. They all tell me the biggest issue right now, the number one issue, besides the battery life, they can solve that, is maintenance. These robots break down all the time. They are hard to maintain, hard to repair. Mm. They have many moving parts. This is the huge challenge.
1: All right. Well, Rebecca, when I talk about fear, I'm not just talking about technology, right? Sometimes the more advanced the technology, the greater fear it is, because people are fearing things such as ideology. You have covered China so much. You have talked to so many Chinese CEOs. How would you react to this kind of skepticism or suspicion?
2: Well, I think people around the world are open to wherever they can get the best technology. It's not necessarily a negative thing toward China, just because China could make probably the best humanoid robots right now. It's not going to be a negative, but I think long term, it's whoever can. We're in a global market space. Whoever can do the best product at the best price, they're going to win. Now, right now, we're in a competition. China and U.S. are in this incredible competition with one another over technology. So some of that dynamic, which I just mentioned about the global marketplace, is a little out of kilter with China and U.S. being such ferocious competitors. But I think because we have regulations coming into play, too. So we have blocks on exports and imports, trade tariffs. Mm-hmm. We got superpower war going on between these China and U.S. and tech. So that plays into this whole idea of global marketplace, and whoever has the best product at the best price mm-hmm. wins. Because right now it is really just China and the U.S. in technology. Yeah.
1: Professor Liu, for the people who are watching this in Brazil, in Panama, in, you know, India, somewhere else, what is it going to mean for them? Because they're not going to have, you know, the kind of ecosystem to produce these high-tech products. How are they going to be affected? Keep it short, one minute maximum.
0: Well, I think it's people watch with very keen interest of what is really there to be installed and what can be delivered. So this is really very much a consensus. But there are also some fears with regard to competition, who is really leading the world in the robot era. And there's also fear of past dependence and fear also from the watchdogs, where they may really feel that they are losing control over the past type of regulations, like when

0: the driverless cars come to the road and, you know, how to regulate the traffic, etc. And there is also fear, more importantly, with regard to the new users, because they do not know, you know, what can really happen, and if certain robots really get out of control, what can be done. So I think it's really a mixture of excitement, the key interest, and also certain fears.
1: Yeah.
0: But the future will be there. So that's something that we have a common understanding.
1: That's what future is,
0: yeah.
1: Right? Because we cannot know. All right, we have to leave it there. Time has ran out. Many thanks to my guests, Professor Liu Baocheng, Rebecca Fannin, and Steve Hoffman, for sharing with us your valuable insight. Thank you so much. And many thanks to our viewers for having followed us on this edition of The Point with me, Liu Xin, coming to you live from Beijing. As usual, you can follow me on Facebook, X, and YouTube using the handle Liu Xin in Beijing. On behalf of the whole team, thank you for watching. You've got The Point.

0: Welcome to this special edition of America's Now. I'm Elaine Reyes in Washington, D.C. The catastrophic 7.4 earthquake that hit western Colombia on August 10th brought death and destruction, shocking cities like Cali, Pereira, and Manizales. The tremor was so strong it was felt in neighboring countries, Panama and Ecuador. Our Bogota-based correspondent, Michelle Begay, deployed to Pereira. This is a tale of the first 48 hours of her journey.
1: In the first hours after an earthquake, rescuers listen for what the rest of us might miss. A voice, a knock, any sign that someone is alive. In downtown Pereira, a report that a person may be trapped has brought firefighters back to a building searched the day before. The earthquake struck at 7:34 on Monday morning.

0: Colombia's geological authorities measured it at magnitude 7.4, with its epicenter near San José del Palmar in the department of Chocó. The shaking was felt across the country, including in Bogotá. That is where our journey began.
1: I had just dropped off my girls, and I was in the car when I felt the car shake, and I quite honestly thought in the beginning that it was a joke and someone was had hit my car or something like that. But soon after realized that buildings were moving and that it lasted a really long time.
0: A day's long travel, a flight to Medellin, and then a 5-hour drive to Pereira. We arrived after midnight, where we reached one of Pereira's active rescue sites.
1: Now here there are Colombian police officers, rescuers, there are rescue dogs here. Volunteers, basically what they do is they come in and they take out part of the rubble once they've removed bigger pieces, and they work one after another, just hoping to find people who are alive.
2: Se saca un cuerpo, se supone de que gente sí hay allá. 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
1: We just followed Red Cross workers and Colombian rescuers to this neighborhood. They're basically scanning different neighborhoods to see if everything's okay, if there is any sign of life. This neighborhood in particular, this was a meat shop. They're telling us that this two-story building and that market over there, two stories, did not have any people under the rubble. So they've discarded that and they've walked down this neighborhood just to make sure that everything's okay. 2:30 a.m. and we will probably be continuing to another location to make sure everything's okay. And it's about 2:30 a.m. right now, and the people here who live here in this neighborhood are mostly up, sleeping outside, obviously afraid of any repercussions and tremors.
0: Each inspection produces a different answer. One site demands urgent work. Another can be marked and left behind. The teams keep moving.
5: Estamos por acá evaluando, mirando cómo podemos apoyar.
0: At 7:34 the next morning, 24 hours had passed since the earthquake. Many of the people we met during the night were still working.
1: What we're seeing is a lot of community effort, people coming together. Down the block, we were watching some common citizens who were bringing their car, bringing breakfast for those who have been helping all night. Some people, a little obviously frustrated and despair, even with the cameras obviously being here, they feel that we're shooting, you know, their tragedy. And at the same time, there are others who are asking for help that want to show us what's going on, what the challenges are that they are facing.
0: At another site, the floors of an 8-story hotel had fallen.

0: fallen one on top of another. The collapse left rescuers with few safe points of entry.
1: So I was just confirming with a woman who says her mother's on the fifth floor. She was staying in this hotel. It was, in fact, a hotel. And yes, people are still under the rubble. I did not ask her to speak on camera because she was clearly upset. And what she wants is, you know, someone to come with heavy machinery to lift up the floors. There's really not much that can be done. And
0: the earliest hours are critical, but rescuers cannot work everywhere at once. They must weigh the strength of each lead, the possibility of reaching a void, and the danger to their own teams. 20 minutes from Pereira, Santa Rosa de Cabal had reported no deaths when we visited. But its mayor said more than 1,000 families were affected, and several buildings faced severe structural risk. The town opened census points to identify those needing shelter and food.
2: Ahora necesitamos ayudas humanitarias, alimentos no perecederos, carpas, frazadas. Necesitamos también agua potable, necesitamos ayudas para la atención inicial, pero a mediano y largo plazo necesitaremos también apoyo de lo nacional y de lo internacional con materiales para arreglar la infraestructura de todas estas viviendas que se perdieron.
0: We visit the home of a woman who is having to evacuate her apartment. She lives on the third floor of a 9-story building. Her son, David Gomez, was luckily visiting from the United States because she was preparing for a surgery to remove a cancerous tumor.
3: Yeah, she was supposed to have a surgery today, but, you know, because of the earthquake, all the clinics are collapsing because, you know, there's a lot of dead people. And, you know, you don't even bother asking because the health system in this country is pretty bad.
1: Yeah.
3: She's been trying to get into the surgery for like 2-3 months already. They were going to schedule it for today, and unfortunately this happened, but I guess what's going on right now, it's the priority.
4: Right, it's a priority, but at the same time, it reminds us that your mom had cancer, and so that surgery is also a priority, and in situations like this, as you said, health collapses, so the officials have to weigh things.
5: No, además, es una ambulancia.
3: I went to Pereira last night to pick up my sister at the terminal, bus terminal, because she couldn't take a flight. And, you know, the whole city is destroyed. So it's pretty, you know, it's pretty impressive. You know, like people, you gotta leave it to understand it.
0: Back in Pereira, a new report sends firefighters to a damaged building. The structure had been searched the previous day and marked clear after occupants were reportedly removed. But now a family says someone is missing. The team begins again.
6: Bueno, ustedes recuerden como alarma o alerta de seguridad son tres pitazos o tres silbatos. Si los tres silbatos son continuos, evacuamos la estructura rápidamente y el punto de encuentro es en este punto donde no tenemos fallo estructural. Acceder hasta un punto, así podemos...
0: An engineer and firefighters assess where they can enter. Others remain outside listening for the evacuation signal.
6: Posiblemente en el cuarto piso.
0: Neighbors say during the earthquake, a girl had escaped from the building, but an elder person had been trapped. Our drone provides another view into spaces too unstable to approach directly.
7: Si alguien me escucha, haga un ruido o toque la estructura.
0: They inspect the upper floors and look for a route toward the second level, where the missing person might have been. But the floor is crushed beneath stacked concrete. The checks from above produce no positive sign. Among those working at the site that night is Dr. Rubén. He normally works in an operating room. Here he was volunteering with a firefighter brigade, ready to stabilize anyone brought out alive. At this building, however, the search ends without finding anyone alive. The teams need to

0: to move on.
1: Al momento solamente seguiremos con la presunción y marcaremos la estructura nuevamente como está marcada, como limpia. Solamente tenemos una versión de los familiares, pero no tenemos una certeza de que esté en el sitio.
0: All afternoon, this was a place of intense activity and cautious hope.
1: Ingresar al fondo sería muy riesgoso porque no está apuntalado.
2: It's about 6:30 p.m. local time, and the rescue operations didn't end how everyone here had hoped for. But that's how these past 48 hours have been measured in Pereira, hour by hour, building by building, each rescue operation. And they are all in between that difficult space between hope and certainty.
0: But Pereira's night is not over. Less than 2 hours later, and one block from the first rescue site we visited in Pereira, applause erupts. Our cell phones capture the moment rescuers brought Daniela Largo out alive from the rubble of a collapsed building that housed a hair salon. She had been trapped for approximately 36 hours.
2: One of those happy endings that everyone hopes for.
0: People at the scene told us Venezuelan migrants were among the volunteers who had helped remove the rubble. They quickly say they want to search for more. That night, one search ended in applause. Across Pereira, less than 48 hours since the earthquake, rescuers, both volunteers and professionals alike, continue their work, building by building, still listening for another sign of life.
3: Coming up.
4: Let me set the scene a little for you. This building was the Torres de Limonar, a residential building here in the city of Cali that collapsed immediately on Monday's earthquake. And so efforts were concentrated here. This became kind of a symbol of the tragedy here in Cali.
3: America's Now.
5: Images may appear to be identical, but looks can be deceiving. The difference is not always obvious. It has to be discovered. There are always different sides to a story. We put the focus on the details. To see more, to understand better. CGTN. See the difference.

0: Arms raised and calls for silence. This is what happens when rescue workers hear signs of life underneath the rubble. And everything stands still. No talking, no walking, no machines. In most cases, it lasts for a couple of minutes. And then the frantic work resumes. But sometimes good news. 8 people have been rescued alive in the last 48 hours at La Torre del Limonar, an apartment building which completely collapsed in Monday's earthquake. But some dozens of people who were inside are still unaccounted for. Among them, this woman's niece and the girl's grandparents. The family has been here since the collapse.
1: Este era el edificio donde ellos vivían. Los abuelitos de la niña tenían un apartamento allí en este mismo edificio y mi hermano tenía otro. Mi hermano en el momento no se encontraba allí, él se salvó.
0: What she says has been comforting is the solidarity of fellow Colombians who came as volunteers.
1: Es impresionante ver tanta gente bonita colocando todo de su parte, el que puede trae algo, los que no ayudan a quitar escombros.
0: Countless volunteers have joined efforts across the affected areas, bringing their skills to the rescue, like this nurse from Cali.
2: Porque unidos jamás seremos vencidos. 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Todos tenemos familia. Hoy son ellos, mañana somos nosotros. Entonces, ayudemos de corazón, por favor.
3: There is a 72-hour window after a disaster like this one when protocols say it's more likely to find survivors on the ground. Rescue workers say that they are always working in the assumption that there may be somebody alive.
0: The sergeant leading the operation at this location says they are already entering the recovery phase, searching for the bodies of victims, but still working to find survivors.
4: Después de las 72 horas ya la ventana de oportunidad de vida se disminuye considerablemente. La idea de nosotros haciendo los levantes sistemáticos es garantizar si hay una persona con vida, pues de que no va a sufrir una lesión con la misma operación.
0: Paola's family will keep its watch by the rubble, like many others across the city and this nation, for as long as the searching goes on.
5: The epicenter of Colombia's powerful tremor was located in San Jose del Palmar in the rural Chocó region. We now connect with correspondent Paulo Cabral, who is now in Cali, some 200 kilometers north of the epicenter. Welcome, Paulo.
6: After a devastating earthquake like this one, there is a 72-hour golden window to pull survivors from the rubble. What are you seeing there regarding search and rescue operations?
3: Well, Elaine, what I see here is frantic, non-stop work by the rescue workers and also volunteers trying to find and pull survivors out of this rubble here in Cali. Let me set the scene a little for you. This building was the Torres de Limonar, a residential building here in the city of Cali that collapsed immediately on Monday's earthquake. And so efforts were concentrated here. This became kind of a symbol of the tragedy here in Cali. And actually, works paid off. 8 people were rescued. Survivors were rescued from under this rubble. But the information is that at least 30 people that they knew were inside the building are still unaccounted for. So very delicate work. As you said, there is a 72-hour window when there are more chances of finding survivors. So work has to be really quick. But, you know, the 72-hour window is a protocol. But you talk to the rescuers here on the ground, and what they say is that they always work on the assumption that there might still be people living, survivors under the rubble. So they have to be very careful not to displace rubble that could harm people down there. And let me tell you also a little bit how this work happens. The first thing is to try and find voids, hollow spaces under the rubble using scanners, using other equipment, because just in these hollows and these void spaces that there is a possibility of finding survivors. So they first find the space and then they bring, for example, rescue dogs, sniffing dogs. They try to listen very carefully for signs of life. There is a very strong moment that happens from time to time when people raise their hands and scream, silencio, silencio, that means silence. And that's a code for people to stop talking, to stop walking, for all the machines to be turned off. And that means that possibly they heard signs of life down there. In most cases, the silence lasts for 1 minute, two, and then work resumes. But in some cases, there is success. Actually, 8 people rescued from under that rubble here, a big victory. And one explanation we got here is that there are the hollow spaces, but it's not always the lack of air. Often it's not the lack of air that kills the people, but the lack of water is also a problem, and also people that are with untreated injuries. There is one very interesting case of a young doctor called Diana, and she was rescued here after six. She was located. The rescuers were able to talk to her, were able even to send water to her, and after 16 hours of work, then finally she was rescued. And this is the effort here to find survivors. But people know also that this is as well a recovery operation to recover the bodies of those who didn't make it.
6: Tell us about how aid has been channeled so far and also about the work of rescuers and civilian volunteers.
3: Two tracks, Elaine, the institutional and the spontaneous. From the institutional side, the response were coordinated by the president, Abelardo de la Espriella, who actually just took office a few days ago, and so he sent rescue teams airlifted in military aircraft from the country, from Bogota, from the big cities.

0: to the worst affected regions, and also the Colombian Red Cross deployed search and rescue teams and also set up field clinics in the worst affected areas. So there has been this government response that has been described as quite quick. Right after the earthquake, the teams were already on the ground working. But now there is also a very important element in this response, which is the spontaneous participation of volunteers. They are all around here. People came from different parts of Colombia for Cali, for example, and also the people that live in Cali came in large numbers here. And one interesting thing is that they seem to be well coordinated. You know, I do have some experience in covering disasters, and there is always a solidarity and volunteers that want to work, but sometimes they're not really well coordinated. I've even heard in past disasters rescue teams complaining that, well, they had goodwill, the volunteers, but sometimes they even caused problems. In some cases, they had to be rescued, the volunteers themselves. But here, from what I see, the volunteers seem disciplined. Well, just look at this moment. We have to be quiet now. This is one of the moments when they ask people to be silent because there are possibly signs of life somewhere. The rescuers have possibly heard signs of life, and so they have to turn all the machines off and people stop talking. And I'm just talking very softly here, but let's just see what happens. It usually lasts for just a couple of minutes, and then the work resumes. Of course, there are exceptions. Sometimes a survivor can be found. But no, that's it. So they just tell, we got to go back then to action. That's it. What happened here was just, as I told before, there were signs of life. So they just asked everybody to be silent so they can check if really there is somebody down there. But getting back to talk about the response, there is also the international response. And of course, the world offered help, and there were credit lines and equipment that have been made available to Colombia. But actually, on this first stage, Colombia has said they do have the resources that they need in terms of rescue workers, volunteers. So no teams have been deployed to Colombia, but yes, offers have been made by several countries in the world, and China also followed on that framework. President Xi Jinping offered condolences to the Colombians, and one very interesting aspect, Chinese companies operating in Colombia are making available their heavy machinery that are very important in this situation.
1: Paulo, China was among the countries that quickly offered support. What has that looked like on the ground?
0: Well, the first thing is very practical and very visible. It has to do with the Chinese companies that operate in Colombia. You know, the Chinese companies often are operating in heavy industries, infrastructure, so they have heavy machinery that's been extremely useful in the response to this earthquake. Because, I mean, you do need heavy machinery to move this rubble with safety. And so this is one thing that, in practical terms, Chinese companies here have been offering. Now, on the diplomatic track, President Xi Jinping has offered his condolences to the country, and also the Chinese Development Agency, CIDCA, said that they are following closely the situation here in Colombia, and they are ready to assist the country in whatever way Colombia needs. As we were saying, in this first moment, Colombia said they did not need international teams coming here. Well, the Chinese authorities say they are paying attention and are ready to step in if Colombia needs their assistance. But now it's interesting to think also, Elaine, that this is the emergency phase, so help is pouring, the rescue workers are here. But there will be another, probably longer stage after the emergency goes, which is the reconstruction of the damaged infrastructure, reconstruction of the houses, of the homes of people that have been displaced. We don't even really know exactly what's the extent of the damage here in Colombia, because there are communities that have been cut off as the roads also collapsed. And so there are some areas in Colombia that the authorities or the journalists have not even managed to reach. So it's not yet even completely clear what's the extent of the damage nationwide, but certainly reconstruction will be needed. And this is a moment when the international community will have another opportunity to step up and help this country.
1: Paulo, you covered the aftermath of the two big earthquakes in Venezuela. Compared to the tremor in Colombia, they were similar in magnitude, but very different in kind.

0: consequences. What can you tell us about these differences?
1: It's very delicate to compare tragedies because, you know, for the families that lived here in Torres del Limonal, there's no bigger tragedy than this. But, well, if we compare looking at the numbers, it is a different dimension of tragedy. In Venezuela, the number of people

0: hundreds, so a big disaster, many families hit, but still another dimension if we compare it to Venezuela. And physically as well, we are here in Cali, among the major cities in Colombia. This was the worst hit. Medellin and Bogota, the capital and the second biggest city, also felt the earthquake, but not so much damage there, but quite a lot of damage here. But unlike in La Guaira, the worst affected region in Venezuela, we did not see full blocks collapsed. There in Venezuela, that's really the kind of scene that you had, like just coming down 1 kilometer of a road and just building after building completely collapsed. Here, there are dozens of buildings collapsed here also in Cali, but not the kind of scene that we have seen there in La Guaira. Because also we have to remember, La Guaira is full of taller buildings. It's sandy soil, very unstable, so it is very vulnerable to earthquakes. Now, if we think about the intensity of the earthquake, they were similar. Actually, Venezuela had two earthquakes, 7.4 and then 6.9, with a few minutes apart. Here in Colombia, it was just one. And another difference was that there in Venezuela, the quake was much closer to the surface, about 7 kilometers, while here in Colombia, the earthquake happened 90 kilometers down underground. So it spread over a large area, but with lesser impact. And we also see a difference in response. Despite its limitations, Colombia declared a national emergency. They managed to deploy people all over the country quite quickly. Heavy machinery was made available on day one, unlike in Venezuela. In the case of Colombia, also with the help of Chinese companies operating here. So we do see differences. So again, I want to bring that idea that you can't compare tragedies because it's people suffering anyway. But yes, it's a different dimension what happened in Venezuela and what happened now here in Colombia.
1: And do you think what happened in Venezuela somehow created awareness about actions that can save lives, like paying attention to the phone alerts or even knowing when and how to evacuate or take cover at home? Is there one or more lessons learned that probably saved lives in Colombia?
0: We have to remember that many regions here in Colombia, like here the region of Cali, are also earthquake prone. So it is something that they are also to some extent used to. One of the dramatic ones happened in 1999 in the region of the city of Armenia, which is close to Pereira and the coffee production zone. 2,000 people were killed in that earthquake. And actually much of Colombia's building code was created after that earthquake. But of course, there are older buildings that are more vulnerable to earthquakes. Now, but one thing that they did seem to have learned from this latest experience in Venezuela is the electronic alert. You know, all Android phones here in Venezuela, in the area, here in Colombia, in the earthquake areas, received an alarm about 30 seconds before the quake hit. Just Android phones. Apple does not have the system here for the iPhones. And well, 30 seconds is not much time, but if people react quickly, it may be enough to seek cover under a door frame, for example. This is one of the recommendations in case of earthquakes, or to leave a building if they're close to the door and to get to open space. So it seems that the system did do some work here. Of course, it's impossible to know exactly how many lives it saved, if any. We hope so, and possibly so, because people did receive those alerts, and we do know people have been talking to the media and saying that they reacted to them. So there was a level of learning. That's how also mankind goes, humanity goes in the end. With every disaster, we tend to learn something else and then possibly be better prepared for the next one when it happens.
2: Coming up,
3: there are different types of earthquakes. There are earthquakes that happen within the continent. There are earthquakes that happen at plate boundaries. And then there are earthquakes that can happen in the part of the plate that's already gone underneath the continent. And that creates a lot of earthquakes and other natural hazards.
2: America's Now.
4: You might think you are better informed in an information age. 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

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We at CGTN are committed to transcending the information gap and the digital divide. 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

0: Welcome back to this special edition of America's Now. What are scientists saying about the earthquake in Colombia? I sat down with Laura Wagner, who is the Harry Oscar Wood Chair at the Carnegie Institution for Science. Laura, we know that Colombia sits along the Pacific Ring of Fire and near the meeting point of three tectonic plates, the Nazca, South American, and the Caribbean plates. Is Colombia considered a seismic country? And is it fair to say that these kind of events that we've been seeing are expected?
1: Well, you're absolutely right. It is a very tectonically active country with those three plates. So the Nazca plate and the Caribbean plate are both sinking beneath the South American plate. And that creates a lot of earthquakes and other natural hazards.
0: Is that what we think is happening right now?
1: Yes.
0: This is not the first time a city like Armenia has been hit by a strong earthquake. Can you tell us about some of the tremors that were seen previously back in 1999 and 1979? Are all three of these instances caused by the same fault system?
1: Well, that's interesting. There are different types of earthquakes. There are earthquakes that happen within the continent. There are earthquakes that happen at plate boundaries. And then there are earthquakes that can happen in the part of the plate that's already gone underneath the continent. The 1999 Armenia earthquake happened in the South American plate, entirely within the South American plate. But the 1979 earthquake, as well as the one that just happened, both of those earthquakes happened in the downgoing Nazca plate.
0: They say that earthquakes are sometimes very hard to predict. Why is that? I mean, we know that this happened very specifically because of the plates moving, as you mentioned, but there's not really any way to predict when they will happen, how many years apart, how many aftershocks we'll see. Can you explain a little bit more about that?
1: So for a useful prediction, you need to know three things. You need to know how big the event is going to be, because it might be tiny. Nobody would feel it. You need to know where it's going to be with some certainty. And you need to know, of course, when. If you take any one of those three out, I can tell you something with an incredibly high level of certainty, but it would be useful to know one. So for a useful prediction, getting those three things right at the same time is incredibly difficult. Because while we know areas that are at higher risk, we don't necessarily know when or how big with any degree of certainty.
0: We also know that Colombia has volcanoes. And
1: yes,
0: you know, earthquakes are connected to volcanic activity as well. What did you see here? Is this in some way related to volcanic activity?
1: So the volcanoes in South America are part of the South American plate. And as I mentioned earlier, this earthquake didn't happen in the South American plate. It happened in the Nazca plate down underneath the South American plate. So while some earthquakes, there are different types of earthquakes, can be related to volcanic activity, in this case, it's a completely separate plate, a completely different, separate sort of structure.
0: What can we learn from what has happened? I mean, what is happening behind the scenes? We know that this is still a very active situation and people being rescued. So there's sort of the human aspect to it, the humanitarian part that comes after. But what are scientists like you looking at, trying to determine from this incident?
1: That's a great question. A lot of different things. Any big earthquake like this ends up being the topic of many studies. Obviously, there will be groups of people studying the damage that occurred because of this event and trying to understand why that happened so that they might learn from it and hopefully reduce hazards in the future. There are also people who just study the earthquakes themselves to try and understand how they happen, what makes some big and small, what happens in different places, and what that tells us about how our whole planet functions as a system. So it's sort of more of a basic research question.
0: And then you have, infrastructure, construction. I mean,
1: right.
0: These instances happen decades apart. You see homes destroyed that were built many, many years ago. What can we learn and how are building methods changing as a result of being located in these active areas?
1: As a general rule, earthquakes don't kill people. Buildings and structures kill people. The ground shaking on its own at best will make you fall down onto the ground, which for most people is okay. What kills most people is the structure that falls on them. There's a lot of work that has been done in engineering to try and make buildings more robust against the ground shaking that comes with earthquakes. But as we see, clearly, it's never foolproof. And in different places, you have different levels of challenge depending on the construction materials that are available and just when and where the buildings were built.
0: And you see what happened both, again, in Colombia, Venezuela, two very different things. They were extremely strong. I mean, and they lasted. Can you speak about the length of time? Because, usually you see these small tremors. We're seeing videos, but I think what is the difference maker is the strength and then the amount of time that it lasted.
1: Right. So Venezuela, of course, we had two earthquakes, one starting about 90 seconds after the first one. And what that means is that those waves just kind of stack up. So individually, those waves are each magnitude 7.2, 7.4, something like that. But collectively, that makes for a lot of ground shaking, and it makes it last just that much longer, which also contributes to the hazard. The earthquake that we just had in Colombia was a 7.4. So it was one earthquake, about the same size as the larger of the two Venezuelan earthquakes. But it happened deep. It happened at 100 kilometers depth, which meant that by the time it reached the closest building, it had already traveled through 100 kilometers of rock. And that reduces the strength a little bit. It still produces a huge amount of energy, so you would expect damage associated with an event like this. But it gives you a little bit of a buffer, as opposed to sitting right on the ground that is actively moving.
0: 100 kilometers deep, felt as far as south as Ecuador and even in parts of Panama. Really, how can people prepare? I mean, is there a way to, I know you said these things cannot be predicted, but how can people be better prepared?
1: Well, again, we know the areas that are at high risk for earthquakes, and we know roughly what the range of the biggest sizes might be for a given area. And so I think what all countries work towards is to have buildings engineered and constructed in such a way that they can withstand that strongest shaking. And that's really the best solution to keeping people safe from these types of events when they happen. Because we might not know when, but we know where. And we know the biggest that it could be. And so that's what we can work with.
0: Laura, can you give us a sense of the science and technology and ways and methods to monitor earthquakes?
1: In general, yes, we know that we need seismic equipment to monitor ongoing seismic activity. There's a lot of research that can be done into the expected amounts of ground motion and the engineering that goes into all of that. So there's a lot of work that has been done already, and I think the challenge is to meet those standards.
0: Any other thoughts as you watched some of these videos and scenes unfold? What went through your mind when you heard about this?
1: I mean, my heart just goes out to the people who were affected by this event. It's a beautiful part of the country. I am just so sorry to see the devastation that hit all of these towns. It's heartbreaking. It's absolutely heartbreaking.
0: Laura Wagner, thank you for joining us.
1: Thank you.
2: Coming up.
3: Millón y Jennifer la vamos a juzgar. Queremos saber de ella, sentarnos con ella, abrazarla, que ella nos abrace.

0: America's Now.
1: The world's currencies are more connected than ever before. The mechanisms that drive the economy are universal. Money moves markets. We explain these trends and show you how the cash in your pocket can have a wide-reaching effect. Because money makes the world go round.

Gracias.

The U.S. is launching what President Donald Trump calls an economic D-Day against Iran. So what could this mean for the conflict nearing 6 months and the prospects for diplomacy? Hello, everyone. I'm Asiye Namdar, in for Anna Naidu, and you're watching The Heat.

0: This week, President Donald Trump announced what he called the most crushing economic operation ever taken against any country, promising unprecedented and punishing economic pressure on Iran. The announcement came as a 60-day window for diplomacy set out in the June Memorandum of Understanding, which had already unraveled, officially expired. With Washington and Tehran at an impasse, what does the latest escalation mean for the region? And is there still a path back to diplomacy? To discuss this and more, we're joined by Mehran Kamrava, professor of government at Georgetown University, Qatar. Professor Kamrava, welcome to the program.
1: Thank you. It's good being here.
0: Iran has lived under sanctions, economic pressure for decades, 47 years to be exact. Will this actually change Tehran's calculation, Donald Trump's latest threat?
1: Not really. As you just mentioned, Iran is accustomed to sanctions. And it was Donald Trump in his first term that imposed the so-called maximum pressure campaign. So the Iranian government, the state, is accustomed to crushing comprehensive sanctions. And quite frankly, it's not always clear whether the government or elements within it care if the middle classes suffer. And as a result, it's doubtful whether this round of sanctions would bring Iran to the negotiating table.
0: And how much of this threat of economic warfare a sign of Donald Trump's growing frustration? This war is not going the way he had hoped for.
1: Precisely. There are a couple of things to take into account. First of all, the original goal of the war, to bring about the collapse of the Islamic Republic, failed to materialize. Not only that, but Iran has emerged over the recent weeks and months with a stronger strategic hand in relation to the Persian Gulf, in relation to the global energy markets, and it has been able to inflict serious damage on American interests and on American allies economically in the region. At the same time, the Iranians have actually succeeded in turning a military conflict into an economic one. And the United States is thoroughly flummoxed on how to deal with a very resilient Islamic Republic.
0: And how much do you think the United States, the Trump administration, underestimated that resilience?
1: Absolutely. It turns out that Iranian military commanders were in many ways prepared for the war and had engaged in years of scenario planning and fully anticipated an attack by the United States and Israel.
0: Professor Kamrava, President Trump is also warning any country that actually gives Iran a lifeline, is what he called it, could face severe economic consequences. How much leverage does Washington really have here, and could these threats ultimately backfire?
1: Well, I think we have yet to see the precise nature of the sanctions, how they will, or additional sanctions rather, how they'll be implemented

0: But I think it'll be very difficult for the United States to now suddenly achieve an economic collapse of a political system that is accustomed to both circumventing sanctions and to dealing with them for decades.
1: You know, Iranians are truly suffering. Ordinary Iranians are struggling to make ends meet. There's a high level of unemployment, staggering inflation. I mean, can things actually get that much worse for the people of Iran economically?
0: Well, there's no end to misery. And as you just mentioned, Asiya, the people in Iran are the real losers of this war. And the economic situation of the ordinary people is truly dire. But there's a couple of things to take into account. First of all, these sanctions are really impacting the day-to-day lives of ordinary people. They have not yet resulted in a change in state behavior. And then there are also, as I mentioned, there are elements within the state that don't always particularly care, and they think that Iran as a whole has a higher threshold for economic pain than the United States and its regional allies.
1: Let's talk about the United Arab Emirates, one of Iran's most important trading partners, suspending trade ties with Tehran, accusing Tehran of targeting the country with ballistic missiles. How much of a blow is this for Iran's economy? And how much of this, Professor Komarova, is a result of pressure from the Trump administration?
0: Well, no doubt it's a tremendous blow to the Iranian economy. There is a lot of so-called suitcase trade that goes on, informal trade between Iranian entrepreneurs and business people and the UAE. So it will definitely have an impact to the extent that the Emiratis can effect these additional measures. And also, there's tremendous pressure from the United States. Regardless of what the Emirati government says, the sanctions or the suspension of any kind of trade between Iran and the UAE was announced only a couple of hours after President Trump called Sheikh Zayed the president of the UAE. So there's a direct relationship right there.
1: Let's talk about the Strait of Hormuz, which has become such a major focal point of this conflict, and which, by the way, was open and functioning normally on February 27th. The U.S. has said it's prepared to maintain its naval blockade indefinitely, and President Donald Trump, on his social media page earlier this week, posted a map of Strait of Hormuz and basically called it a U.S. territory. The Iranians called that delusional, did not sit well, to say the least, with the Iranian government. Who do you think at this point, Professor, has the upper hand when it comes to the control of Strait of Hormuz? It seems like the Iranians say we have the upper hand, and America says not so fast. We're controlling what goes in and out.
0: No one, Asiya, has the upper hand insofar as the Strait of Hormuz is concerned. The Iranians can certainly harass shipping. They have a fair amount of influence, although not complete. There are reports over the last day or two that more and more ships are getting through the strait by turning off their transponders. But at the same time, the United States cannot indefinitely maintain a naval blockade. We've already heard of the difficulties that the Abraham Lincoln Naval Armada has had in the Indian Ocean and is heading back home. And so I think the Iranians in this at the same time are determined to maintain some sort of influence over the Strait of Hormuz as a source of deterrence. And so we are, insofar as the Strait is concerned, at a standstill.
1: President Trump threatening military action against Oman, Professor, a key U.S. ally, a very important mediator in this conflict. What do you make of that? And what does it tell us about the administration's strategy and how dangerous these kinds of threats, even if it's rhetoric, it just, what does it say about U.S. credibility in the region?

0: Well, U.S. credibility is really at its lowest point, both in the region and even globally. And so that definitely is the case. I think in Tehran, at least, Iranian policymakers have learned to ignore Donald Trump's bombastic rhetoric. Whether in Muscat also, there's this realization that Donald Trump's words are to be ignored or are not a reflection of what he will actually do, it remains to be seen. Let's remember that Donald Trump is the same, it's the same Donald Trump who said an entire civilization would die, as you mentioned, has called the Strait of Hormuz American territory. And so, Donald Trump's bombastic rhetoric is one thing, the reality on the ground is quite another, and the Omanis are keenly aware that they have to live with Iran long past Donald Trump leaves office, and they also have to maintain cordial and brotherly relations with the rest of the states of the Gulf Cooperation Council. So there's realities on the ground with which they're far more concerned than Donald Trump's rhetoric.
1: Professor Komarova, we're running out of time, but my final question to you is, with what appears to be a complete impasse, deadlock on the diplomatic front, how do we find an off-ramp here? And looking ahead, what worries you the most? A prolonged economic war, a return to a full-scale military confrontation between these two countries, or a complete collapse of diplomacy?
0: It's the latter, Asya, that really worries me. It, for the Iranians, restraint has not necessarily brought them dividends. And there's a current of thought in Tehran that it's through escalation that the Iranians can get concessions from the United States. So this whole notion of death by a thousand sanctions will not necessarily materialize. And my biggest fear is that there's a drive towards escalation by Iran in order to end this economic stalemate. In the meanwhile, as I mentioned earlier, it's really the people of Iran who are the true victims of this conflict.
1: We're going to leave it there. Thank you so much, Professor Mehran Komarova.
0: Thank you.
1: Iran is pushing back against Trump's latest economic threat, warning any new threats would be met with a crushing response. And Iranian Foreign Minister Abbas Araghchi, in a social media post, said the so-called economic D-Day is a diversion from America's own crisis. Unprecedented debt and surging interest costs. Doubling down on failed policies will only bring further defeat and enmity of Iranians. U.S. economic terrorism threatens global economy and sovereignty worldwide. While Tehran rejects Washington's pressure campaign, Iranians are bracing for another round of hardships. Inflation is already running at 66%. Unemployment is soaring, adding to the economic strain caused by trade disruptions and decade of sanctions. Joining me now is Mohammad Islami. He's a research fellow in Middle East and North Africa studies at Tehran University and co-author of The Second Europe, a study on Iran-European nuclear negotiations. Mohammad, welcome to the program.
2: It's my honor to talk with you, Asya.
1: Iran has consistently said it will not give in to foreign coercion, ultimatums, or pressure. So after nearly five decades of sanctions, how does the Iranian government view the latest threat by Donald Trump? Is this something fundamentally different, Mohammad, or simply another pressure campaign it has learned to live with?
2: First of all, thank you so much for having me. You know that when it comes to the, the economic sanctions, we don't want to underestimate the real effects of this kind of coercive policy toward the Iranian society and Iranian people. At the end of the day, they are going to, restrict the Iranian access to medicine. They are going to make lots of problems for Iranian free trade and also access to international banking system. But you know, so it's a kind of economic terrorism. Not only on the Iranian government, but also on the Iranian people. But when considering two decades of sanctions from the Obama secondary sanctions, and after that, Trump administration maximum pressure campaign on Iranian economy. It seems that when they have started this war, it was a kind of admission that the so-called maximum pressure didn't work. And because of that, yes, they've started this war. Right now, for sure, these economic sanctions will put more pressure on the Iranian economy, but it is not in a way that the architects of these sanctions were thinking about. There's no sign of surrender in the, from Iranian government. And right now, the business partners for the Iranians, they do have the know-how, the skill, and intention to continue business trade with the Iranian economy.
1: And let's go to a couple of people in Iran who are basically talking about the economic hardships, and then a couple of questions for you after we take a listen.
3: My purchasing power has dropped significantly, like at least 40% in terms of real value. We have virtually given up on many things, to tell you in one word.
4: People are struggling to make ends meet. They can't afford it. They buy less. As you can see, we have few customers. Poor people. They can no longer afford things. This bakery was once full of customers. We used 13 or 14 bags of flour. But now the purchasing power of people has gone down.
1: Mohammed, Iranians are clearly worried that Donald Trump's economic squeeze is going to really affect them more than it already has. What do ordinary Iranians want to see from this conflict?
2: What happened during the 40 days war on Iranians really were very important, because Donald Trump and the UN, the U.S. military army attacked Iranian infrastructure and the ordinary people access to gas and electricity is really made lots, it has made lots of problems for the Iranian people. And right now, when we are considering the inflation rate and some other digits regarding the macroeconomic description of the situation of Iran is really terrifying. But at the same time, we should consider that the Iranian economy showed a very strong resilience in front of the American economic
1: pressure. Right, Mohammed, I understand Hold on, let me interrupt you for a second. I understand what they're saying, that their economy has sustained 47 years of sanctions and it's resilient. But I'm talking about everyday Iranian people who are struggling. They cannot buy meat, they cannot buy milk. Prices are absolutely soaring. When I talk to family members in Iran, they say the hardest part, and there's a word in Persian called bela taklif budan. They're in limbo land. On top of economic hardships, the uncertainty of what the United States is going to do next is keeping them up at night. Talk to me about what these people are telling you, what they're enduring on a day-to-day basis.
2: You know, the same people that right now under the pressure by the American sanctions and the so-called maximum pressure are the same persons that Donald Trump promised them that the help is on the way. So right now, when it comes to the ordinary livings, it is not in a way that the people do not have access to these kind of foods or other things, but for sure, uncertainty and ambiguity regarding future is a very important thing for them.
1: Talks between Iran and Oman on the Strait of Hormuz have been going on for days. There were signs of progress. What's the status? Where do things stand with those negotiations?
2: You know, we were very close to have an agreement on the new framework for passing through the Strait of Hormuz. The Strait of Hormuz is a kind of international checkpoint, but it is not an international water. So, but unfortunately, the Americans tried to put pressure on Omani government while the Omani government negotiating with the knowledge and with some kind of actions with the Americans when they were talking with the Iranians. They were somehow negotiating on behalf of the Americans. But when the Iranians and the Omanis were very close to a kind of agreement, Donald Trump out of the blue said that it is not something he wanted, and he threatened Omanis to do sanctions against the government and also some kind of military strikes on Oman. So it means that from our point of view that the Americans do not respect the Oman sovereignty while they are negotiating in very close contact with the Americans.
1: And I finally have to ask you about

0: UAE announcing a halt to trade and financial transactions with Iran. How significant is that? Once again, going back to Iran's dire economy.
1: First of all, you know that during the sanctions, one of the main important cities and the infrastructure for Iranians to continue their business off the radar of the regime, sanctions regime, was UAE. And when the UAE is trying to announce that they're going to close their relations with Iran, there was no official relations, economic relations between UAE and Iran. What we had was also only some kind of private and public sectors, SPVs in UAE without any name from Iran. So unfortunately, what we are witnessing and we are observing regarding UAE is some kind of being a proxy being a kind of Israel proxy in the region, and it is not the only problem that the Iranians are concerned about. I know that the Saudis and Omanis are really concerned about the way that the Emirates are thinking about the region.
0: All right, Mohammad Islami, thank you so much for joining us.
1: Thank you as well.
0: And the economic fallout isn't confined to Iran. A Reuters Ipsos poll shows President Trump's approval ratings have fallen to 33%, the lowest level of his presidency, as Americans grapple with higher interest rates and rising fuel and grocery prices. At the same time, opposition to the conflict with Iran is growing, with concerns over military morale and the prospect of another prolonged U.S. war. Joining me now is Gregory A. Dattis, professor of history at Texas A&M University. Greg, welcome to the program.
2: Thanks so much for having me on. I appreciate it.
0: Well, the U.S. has been at war with Iran for nearly 6 months now. From a military strategy, Greg, what is the United States trying to achieve at this point? And is the current strategy working? Oh, by the way, what is the strategy?
2: I think that's the most relevant question, and probably what has been weighing on the minds of those sailors on the USS Lincoln for months now, is that we just don't have a clear picture of what the political objectives are and how military strategy is supposed to relate to those political objectives. Are we there to permanently block Tehran's path to a nuclear program, or is it to maintain an opening for the Strait of Hormuz? Is it to decimate and destroy their ballistic missile program? Is it to replace another regime and conduct yet another regime change operation? And because there hasn't been a lot of clarity about that political purpose, I think it's been very challenging for not just sailors aboard the Lincoln, but for all of those that are in the armed forces right now to get a sense of how best to match military strategy to achieve those political objectives, because the articulation just has not been clear coming out of the White House. It seems that every week or so, we're changing our stance on what is the purpose of projecting this military power overseas. And I think that has a wear and tear on the forces that are asked to accomplish whatever those objectives are.
0: You know, you served 26 years in the U.S. Army. You're a veteran of two separate U.S.-led military campaigns in Iraq. What went through your mind when you heard about conditions on USS Abraham Lincoln, which spent more than, 250 days at sea? Now
2: yes.
0: It's being relieved of its duties amid reports of exhaustion, supply
2: right.
0: problems, declining morale, horrific unsanitary conditions. What went through your mind when you heard that?
2: Well, I think first off is that, these sailors aboard the Lincoln, just like all in the United States Navy, I think they're trained to deal with stress and isolation and this kind of odd combination of high-tempo operations combined with boredom sometimes. And I think they're trained to deal with the mental toll that comes with these operations. The other thing I think is important to this, though, is that families are also being affected. And that's one of the things I think that hit me as I saw the news kind of unfolding, is that the military family community, I think for the most part in the United States Armed Forces, is self-sufficient. And I think they've been also kind of trained to deal with that as well. But families, just like aircraft carriers, require maintenance. And I think when you see these families who are also questioning, why is it that their sailors are overseas right now trying to accomplish some, undeclared or not well articulated political objective, that comes at a cost to military families as well. And I think that's been part of the problem that we're dealing with here.

0: is that we need to be careful, I think, clearly of generalizing about soldier motivations and their well-being. I think for the most part, they've held up well, and we should applaud that. But I think what we need to be careful of here, especially from an American standpoint, is using these sailors' experiences today to get across your own political talking points. And what I've found that's been most problematic over the conversation over the last month or so is using these sailors as a tool for your own political talking points. Because what that does in the long run, I think, is undermine proper civil-military relations. And we've seen this as a theme from the Trump administration over the last year or so, of using soldiers and sailors, Marines and airmen, as specific talking points to bash your political rivals. And that's just not healthy for an American democracy and the proper workings of civil-military relations. So for me, as a veteran, I think that's been what's most concerning about this, is kind of both sides taking this moment in time for soldiers who are deployed overseas and then using them as a way to get across your political messaging. And we should not be doing that to specifically these soldiers or sailors who have been aboard the USS Lincoln, but more generally of those who are serving in uniform today.
1: Understood. And Greg, there are growing reports, which I'm sure you've heard by now, that the United States is also burning through some of its most sophisticated and valuable munitions. Is that shocking to you?
0: It's not necessarily shocking, but what I think it does suggest is a long-term lesson, if you will, that comes out of looking back at the United States' history with war, if not just the general reflection upon military history. And that's the challenge not only of projecting power, and military power in particular, but also sustaining that power over the long term. And clearly, I think we've seen the logistical challenges of that came out of Iran's destruction of this vital supply hub at Manama, Bahrain. I think more generally, what you're seeing here is just the challenges of trying to project and maintain power overseas over the long haul. That's become more complicated, I think, in our modern era now, where we're starting to ask deep and, I think, important questions about whether aircraft carriers or their air wings are capable of reacting to this emerging nature, if you will, of drone-driven warfare. We've seen it clearly in the Middle East, and we've seen it particularly, I think, in the war in Ukraine. And that's also, I think, complicating the challenge of sustaining military power overseas, is how do these traditional platforms of American projection of power hold up and sustain themselves against this new threat of drone-driven warfare?
1: You talk about lessons learned. What have we learned from lessons in past conflicts when it comes to limits of U.S. military interventions?
0: Yeah, I think for me that's been a main theme of my own personal scholarship, is that this is a hard proposition for Americans to take. But it's true, and it's been true for quite some time, that there are limits to American military power overseas. And that's just not a problem that Americans have to deal with. I think that's all military forces. What we've seen here, I think, recently is an assumption that was driven in large part, I think, by the intervention in Venezuela, that this operation would be swift, it would be over quickly, we would achieve our political objectives, we would come home, and that would be the end of it. But this war of choice has been different, and clearly the reaction of Iran is not what I think the Trump administration expected. And what we're now seeing is, as we are burning through these admissions, questions of how do we fulfill the president's wishes, if they are true right now, of vowing an indefinite blockade of Iranian ports. What will that mean to the sustenance of American power overseas? And will we see additional limits imposed on American power given this indefinite war of choice that's being driven by the administration?
1: Important conversation. Gregory Dattis, thank you for joining us. I'm Asiye Namdar in Washington. Thank you for watching another edition of The Heat.

0: Ottawa and Washington race to finalize a trade deal before a midnight deadline. Otherwise, President Trump says he'll impose a 50% tariff on key Canadian exports. Beijing and Jakarta will increase cooperation on technology, defense, trade and investments. Highlights from Wang Yi's landmark visit to Indonesia. Hello and thanks for joining us. I'm Diego Laje in Washington, D.C. Time is running out for the United States and Canada to finalize a trade deal. President Donald Trump's new 50% tariffs on about $20 billion worth of Canadian goods are set to go into effect just hours from now. Leaders from both countries have said they are close to a deal, but the details remain unclear. Walter Morris reports from here in Washington.
1: Top negotiators from the United States and Canada meeting in Washington, D.C. on Friday, as trade officials from both countries held talks to finalize terms ahead of the 12:01 a.m. Saturday deadline for new American tariffs on Canadian goods.
2: Good conversation with the Prime Minister last night, and we've come to a deal with Canada. As you know, the 50% tariffs across the board were going on against Canada today. And they called yesterday and they gave us the points that we had to have. Very fair deal for both.
1: U.S. President Donald Trump postponed the Canadian tariffs earlier this week. In a Truth Social post on Tuesday, Trump said he was delaying the tariffs for 3 days to allow negotiators more time to work out a deal. Trump says he will impose a 50% tariff on about $20 billion worth of Canadian goods if they can't reach an agreement. And Trump says negotiators are close to a final deal.
2: As you know, farmers have been hurt very badly by Canada. And they won't be paying any tariffs anymore. And we may bring some of the tariffs down to a level where other countries are, because Canada was paying a higher tariff. Canada was paying us a higher tariff. So we are, look, we have a very nice relationship with leadership right now, and we'll see.
1: Trump says the new deal will be good for American farmers. Canada's Prime Minister Mark Carney says the new trade deal will boost several Canadian industries. The new agreement will likely cover steel, aluminum, cars, and U.S. alcohol. Top trade negotiators met in Washington for more than 3 hours on Thursday, and both sides say the talks were productive. And after 18 months of tense relations with the U.S., Carney may have a tough time trying to convince Canadians that this is a good deal for the country.
3: Even though the Prime Minister and the government of Canada might think it's important for us to put things back on the shelf so that they can get this deal and help some of our fellow Canadians, some of their employers, some of their businesses, that we don't like Donald Trump's approach to trade or his way of treating Canada. You know, very wise people have said you can't get a good deal with a bad person. And I think that rule applies here.
1: Walter Moore, CGTN Washington.
0: The U.S. national debt topped a new milestone earlier this week, surpassing $40 trillion. The record has left Washington scrambling to change course while everyday Americans are paying the price. CGTN's Jim Spellman reports.
4: Earlier this week, the Treasury Department reported the U.S. national debt has passed $40 trillion, more than double its level just a decade ago. That means just paying the interest costs American taxpayers more than $1 trillion a year, making it the government's second biggest expense after the Social Security retirement program. And that means there's less money for things like education, health care, and national defense.
5: Interest is our fastest growing government program. So we spend more than, you know, $3 billion a day on interest costs. We spend more on interest than we do on national defense. We'll spend $16 trillion on interest over the next 10 years. So we've gotten to the point at which the debt and the interest costs represent a huge burden, not only just on our future kids and grandkids, but on our citizens today. So $40 trillion should be a huge wake-up call to Washington to get our fiscal house in order.
4: The Trump administration has responded by blaming the Biden administration and claiming that part of that debt has been driven up because of the Supreme Court decision that has required the Treasury Department to pay back some of the tariffs collected from U.S. importers. So far, more than $100 billion in tariffs have been paid back. Treasury Secretary Scott Bessent launched an expanded bond buyback program and says growth is the key.

0: to bringing down the debt.
1: And what we're going to do, we're going to have to grow our way out of this. And as I talked about at G20 in Asheville, we're going to talk about the U.S. growth strategy and encourage the rest of the world to come along with us.
0: But to truly address the problem, Congress will likely have to cut spending, raise taxes, or both. But neither Republicans nor Democrats have been willing to make politically unpopular short-term moves to solve a long-term problem. Meantime, everyday Americans are stuck with higher interest rates for things like mortgages, auto loans, and credit cards, and higher prices for goods and services across the U.S. economy. Jim Spellman, CGTN, Washington.
2: China has rejected U.S. plans for new economic sanctions on Iran. President Trump has also vowed to punish countries that provide any type of lifeline. Beijing says that is not the right approach for resolving the conflict.
3: I would like to reiterate that China opposes illegal unilateral sanctions that have no basis in international law and are not authorized by the UN Security Council, and call on all relevant parties to take responsible measures and resolve the issue through political and diplomatic means.
2: The U.S. says the sanctions will be the, quote, toughest in history, calling it an economic D-Day for Iran. Washington's trying to force Iran's leadership to end its nuclear program and fully reopen the Strait of Hormuz. Jagruti Dave has the latest from Washington.
4: We've been hearing some more from Treasury Secretary Scott Bessent following the president's announcement of an economic D-Day and tremendous economic consequences for any country that does business with Iran, as well as those suggestions of secondary economic sanctions on countries that buy Iranian oil. Obviously, massive consequences depending on what those sanctions are for countries like China and U.S. allies in the Gulf. Treasury Secretary Scott Bessent, in an interview, said that any remaining ties with Tehran will hasten a nation's economic oblivion, whether those ties are purposefully constructed or willfully ignored. We don't know the details of what these sanctions might involve, but we understand that there is a press conference due on Monday where Treasury Secretary Scott Bessent will outline exactly what those sanctions mean. As we were hearing, the U.S. has already hit Iran with crippling waves of sanctions, and it's unclear what more the U.S. could do, but there is a sense that, you know, the U.S. really wants to hit Iran even harder, with Scott Bessent saying that these new sanctions will topple the Iranian regime.
2: Jagruti Dave reporting there. Iran's leadership has warned its military will confront any new threats with a, quote, crushing and devastating response. These sanctions add new hardships for everyday Iranians already dealing with staggering inflation and struggling to make ends meet. Sepah Saremi has the latest from Tehran.
5: As you know, Iran has been under sanctions for more than four decades now, so Iranians have learned how to circumvent these sanctions. You know, I have to tell you, but this time it seems different, because now there is a blockade in place on Iranian ports. Since the beginning of the war, Iran has effectively closed the Strait of Hormuz. But on the other side, we are seeing that the U.S. has blockaded Iranian ports, which is taking a serious toll on Iranian economy. The head of Central Bank, Nasser Hemati, just 2 days ago announced that Iran's oil export has reached zero. And on the other side, the U.S. has announced a new round of, as they say, crushing sanctions against Iran's economy. Abbas Araghchi, Iran's foreign minister, has called that these sanctions inhumane and also illegal. I think this time it's going to be more serious, as I said, because of the blockade and also the fact that Iran has gone through two rounds of military conflicts. There is an unbelievable decline in ordinary Iranians' purchasing power. It's very hard to buy even basic goods, food, fruit, and buying a house and a car has become a dream for the youth. Again, we have to see what the government will do in coming days and weeks to weather this crisis that has been created by war, sanctions, and also, as many analysts say, mismanagement inside the country and also corruption.
2: Sepur Sarami reporting there. The UN Secretary General and several major Western powers are condemning an Israeli plan to build more settlement homes in the occupied West Bank. In a joint statement, the UK, France, Germany, Italy, and Canada called the decision unacceptable. They're also calling on Israel to retract bidding for new construction tenders covering more than 1,200 homes east of Jerusalem. These settlements would effectively divide the northern and southern parts of the West Bank. Israel has rejected the calls. The settlements are considered illegal under international law. A small sign of hope in Gaza. Farmland damaged in Israeli attacks is slowly coming back to life. In one neighborhood, displaced families are returning to their land, restoring fields and growing food again. CGTN's Alina Al-Yazji reports.
6: Fresh vegetables are being harvested again from farmland in Gaza City's Azeitun neighborhood. For the Adahduh family, these crops mark the return of their land to life. The challenges have been immense. Nearly 3 years of war have left much of Gaza's farmland damaged or bulldozed, making the return to farming a difficult task for families trying to start again.
7: When we returned after being displaced, the land was covered with piles of rubble and debris and was difficult to access. Everyone in the family worked together to rehabilitate it for farming. Thankfully, we were finally able to cultivate it again.
6: Rebuilding livelihoods and restoring a sense of normal life remains difficult after 3 years of war, repeated displacement, and the loss of income for many families.
8: We couldn't afford to hire workers to help us with farming because of the high costs. We also face serious difficulties securing water for irrigation and pesticides. It has been a huge burden on us.
6: The Al-Dahduh family is among around 350 farming families supported by UNDP with relief housing units on farming assistance. Around 1,100 families are expected to benefit in total.
9: For the last 3 years, it has been total destruction and people have had to leave their homelands. The families have been displaced multiple times to various locations in the middle and south area of the Gaza Strip. What you see here now is life returning to the neighborhood. And UNDP supports these families through providing dignified shelters and housing solutions through what we call relief housing units.
6: The initiative is part of UNDP's neighborhood approach, combining housing with basic services and livelihood support. For families here, reviving farming can provide food, income, and a first step toward rebuilding their lives.
10: After months of destruction, farmland in Gaza is producing crops again, despite shortages of water, fuel, and farming supplies. For returning families, reviving these fields means starting over. Elena Al-Ghazi, CGTN, Gaza City.
2: The UN warns the Ebola outbreak in the Democratic Republic of the Congo is rapidly spreading. More than 2,500 people have died, and officials say more funding is needed to help control the disease. Half of those deaths occurred in the last 3 weeks. Efforts are hampered by regional conflicts and a lack of government control. There have been more than 260 attacks on health workers in the past 6 months, with 8 killed. The UN warns the epidemic could spread to neighboring countries without a stronger response. Still ahead, China and Indonesia forge closer cooperation on a broad range of issues. Details on Wang Yi's visit there after the break.
11: Whether it's about your education, the home you live in, or the items you buy, your money has a story to tell. 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
1: The world's currencies are more connected than ever before. The mechanisms that drive the economy are universal. Money moves markets. We explain these trends and show you how the cash in your pocket can have a wide-reaching effect. Because money makes the world go round.

0: Welcome back. Chinese Foreign Minister Wang Yi is on a landmark three-day visit to Indonesia. He held two high-level meetings with the country's foreign and defense ministers, marking a significant expansion of ties between the two nations. Silkina Luwalia has more from Jakarta.
1: It's been a significant day for China-Indonesia relations. Chinese Foreign Minister Wang Yi arrived in Jakarta for a visit that went well beyond the usual diplomatic formalities, holding two major meetings that underscore a clear deepening of ties between the two countries. The first was the China-Indonesia Comprehensive Strategic Dialogue. This is a new high-level mechanism between the two countries, led by their respective foreign ministers. The second was the 2+2 meeting, bringing Wang Yi together with the Chinese defense minister for talks with Indonesia's foreign minister and defense minister. It was only the second time this format has been held between the two countries, following the inaugural 2+2 meeting in Beijing in 2025. What makes today particularly significant is what these meetings represent. China and Indonesia are expanding their relationship beyond trade to include closer security cooperation, marking a clear shift for both of these countries, whose ties have historically been defined largely by economic interests. On trade, both sides acknowledged the current trade volume of $167 billion, but agreed that this figure does not reflect the full potential of this relationship. Both sides committed to increasing trade while further improving market access for Indonesian commodities. Beyond trade, both sides agreed to deepen cooperation in energy, minerals, maritime affairs, artificial intelligence, and food security. During today's visit, Wang Yi also addressed regional issues, saying that both countries must resist what he described as coercive politics in what was essentially a reference to U.S. tariff and trade pressure. For Indonesia, today's meetings confirm that under President Prabowo, Jakarta is deepening its relationship with Beijing across multiple fronts, expanding cooperation from trade and investments to technology and defense. Silkina Aluwalia, CGTN, Jakarta.
0: And now to Colombia, where some 80 tons of relief supplies from China have arrived in hard-hit Cali, desperately needed in the aftermath of a deadly and destructive earthquake earlier this month. CGTN's Paulo Cabral has more.
2: Volunteers and relief workers are quick to unload this cargo as soon as it arrives at the distribution center. 8 trucks rolled in this Thursday morning. Some of what they carry stays in Cali. The rest goes further west to towns that have been harder to reach since the quake.
3: It's a gift of love, what China is giving, these huge tents where 5, 6, 7, up to 10 people can live. The blankets they gave us, these are people who specialize in earthquakes, people who specialize

0: specialize in love.
1: 80 tons of Chinese aid, tents, blankets, generators, water purification systems crossed the Pacific, landed in Bogota, and then came the rest of the way by road. Cali is the worst hit city by the earthquake in Colombia and the main entry point for this relief operation.
2: 1,900 tents, 7,000 thermal blankets, 200 solar lamps. China has also pledged $1 million in cash and a further $2.2 million in supplies. The deaths of more than 300 people have been confirmed across 15 departments, while more than 200 remain missing. In Cali alone, more than 140 people were killed, over 1,600 injured, and hundreds of homes destroyed or left unstable.
3: Thank you very much to China, to its government, to its people, for looking out for Cali and for Colombia at this moment. Now comes the rebuilding of Cali. That rebuilding cannot be about going back to the Cali we had 10 days ago. We need to build the Cali of the future.
2: The aid handover in Cali was made in the presence of the Chinese ambassador and the governor of Valle del Cauca.
0: Every bit of help counts, and Colombia is not alone. We are here on behalf of the Chinese people and the Chinese government to support our brother people in Colombia.
2: Cali is also the gateway to other badly hit areas, the port city of Buenaventura and Chocó, the department where the quake struck.
4: We are already in the second phase, recovery and reconstruction. We are going to start in Buenaventura, with a neighborhood of 90 stilt houses that were left in very bad shape, all of them destroyed. Buenaventura needs a lot of tents, because the people of Buenaventura, whose houses were destroyed, don't want to leave the neighborhood they are in.
2: For now, the work here is straightforward and simpler than reconstruction, getting the tents out of trucks and into the hands of people still sleeping outside. But there is a long road ahead for a country that may still need assistance. Paulo Cabral, CGTN, Cali, Colombia.
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0: Welcome back. Peru's exports have reached record highs in the first half of the year. That surge is largely due to high commodity prices and Chinese demand for a green energy transition. CGTN's Dan Collins has more from Lima.
1: Peruvian exports rose by a third in the first half of 2026, the highest rise ever recorded. Peru's Ministry of Foreign Trade said that Peruvian exports reached more than $54 billion in the first 6 months of this year.
2: There is a significant increase in international prices for these minerals, especially copper and gold, which account for practically 80% and 70% respectively of Peru's total mining exports to the world.
1: Global commodity prices are increasing, and for Peru, that's good news. The country is a major exporter of copper and gold, as well as other metals like silver, lead and zinc. In the first half of the year, Peru exported 38.7% of goods to China, the largest share worth $20.8 billion. During the same period, goods exported to the United States made up just under 20%, worth around $5 billion, while exports to the European Union increased to 12.1%, totaling around $4.8 billion.
3: Las condiciones actuales.
2: When analyzing the price of copper in particular, we must also consider the China factor, because the structural shift in the Chinese economy, specifically in production, is driving increased demand for this mineral through the adoption of green industries, for example.
1: In the mineral sector, it's no surprise that copper accounted for the largest share of exports, $18.5 billion. Followed by gold, worth nearly $14 billion. China is Peru's biggest trading partner, as it is with most countries in the region. Since late 2024, the port of Chiang Kai, majority owned by China's shipping giant COSCO, has created a direct route between Peru and Shanghai, which also cuts sea transit time and overall logistics costs. As this port expands, along with additional infrastructure, those trade links will continue to grow. Dan Collins, CGTN, Lima.
0: And that is the world today. Thanks for watching. I'm Diego Laje. And remember, for more news anytime, you can check out our website, cgtn.com.